you to your enemies, a land you do not know, for you have kindled my anger, and it will burn forever. This is what the Lord says. Cursed is the one who trusts in man, who depends on flesh for his strength, and whose heart turns away from the Lord. He will be like a bush in the wastelands. He will not see prosperity when it comes. He will dwell in the parched places of the desert, in a salt land where no one lives. But blessed is the man who trusts in the Lord, whose confidence is in him. He will be like a tree planted by the water that sends out its roots by the stream. It does not fear when heat comes. Its leaves are always green. It has no worries in a year of drought and never fails to bear fruit. The heart is deceitful above all things and beyond a cure. Who can understand it? I, the Lord, search the heart and examine the mind, to reward a man according to his conduct, according to what his deeds deserve. Like a partridge that hatches eggs it did not lay, is the man who gains riches by unjust means. When his life is half gone, they will desert him, and in the end, he will prove to be a fool. A glorious throne exalted from the beginning is the place of our sanctuary. O Lord, the hope of Israel, all who forsake you will be put to shame. Those who turn away from you will be written in the dust because they have forsaken the Lord, the spring of living water. Heal me, O Lord, and I will be healed. Save me, and I will be saved. For you are the one I praise. They keep saying to me, "Where is the word of the Lord? Let it now be fulfilled." I have not run away from being your shepherd. You know I have not desired the day of despair. What passes my lips is open before you. Do not be a terror to me. You are my refuge in the day of disaster. Let my persecutors be put to shame, but keep me from shame. Let them be terrified, but keep me from terror. Bring on them the day of disaster. Destroy them with double destruction. This is what the Lord said to me. Go and stand at the gate of the people through which the kings of Judah go in and out. Stand also at all the other gates of Jerusalem. Say to them, "Hear the word of the Lord, O kings of Judah, and all people of Judah, and everyone living in Jerusalem who come through these gates. This is what the Lord says. Be careful not to carry a load on the Sabbath day or bring it through the gates of Jerusalem. Do not bring a load out of your houses or do any work on the Sabbath, but keep the Sabbath day holy as I commanded your forefathers. Yet they did not listen or pay attention. They were stiff-necked and would not listen or respond to discipline. But if you are careful to obey me, declares the Lord, and bring no load through the gates of the city on the Sabbath, but keep the Sabbath day holy by not doing any work on it, then kings who sit on David's throne will come through the gates of this city with their officials. They and their officials will come riding in chariots and on horses, accompanied by the men of Judah and those living in Jerusalem, and this city will be inhabited forever. People will come from the towns of Judah and the villages around Jerusalem, from the territory of Benjamin and the western foothills, from the hill country and the Negev, bringing burnt offerings and sacrifices, grain offerings, incense, and thank offerings to the house of the Lord. But if you do not obey me to keep the Sabbath day holy by not carrying any load as you come through the gates of Jerusalem on the Sabbath day, then I will kindle an unquenchable fire in the gates of Jerusalem that will consume her fortresses." Chapter 18. This is the word that came to Jeremiah from the Lord. "Go down to the potter's house, and there I will give you my message." So I went down to the potter's house and saw him working at the wheel. But the pot he was shaping from the clay was marred in his hands, so the potter formed it into another pot, shaping it as seemed best to him. Then the word of the Lord came to me. "O house of Israel, can I not do with you as this potter does?" declares the Lord.
Like clay in the hand of the potter, so are you in my hand, O house of Israel. If at any time I announce that a nation or kingdom is to be uprooted, torn down, and destroyed, and if that nation I warned repents of its evil, then I will relent and not inflict on it the disaster I had planned. And if at another time I announce that a nation or kingdom is to be built up and planted, and if it does evil in my sight and does not obey me, then I will reconsider the good I had intended to do for it. Now therefore say to the people of Judah and those living in Jerusalem, this is what the Lord says. Look, I am preparing a disaster for you and devising a plan against you. So turn from your evil ways, each one of you, and reform your ways and your actions. But they will reply, it's no use. We will continue with our own plans. Each of us will follow the stubbornness of his evil heart. Therefore, this is what the Lord says. Inquire among the nations. Who has ever heard anything like this? A most horrible thing has been done by virgin Israel. Does the snow of Lebanon ever vanish from its rocky slopes? Do its cool waters from distant sources ever cease to flow? Yet my people have forgotten me. They burn incense to worthless idols which made them stumble in their ways and in the ancient paths. They made them walk in bypaths and on roads not built up. Their land will be laid waste, an object of lasting scorn. All who pass by will be appalled and will shake their heads. Like a wind from the east, I will scatter them before their enemies. I will show them my back and not my face in the day of their disaster. They said, come, let's make plans against Jeremiah. For the teaching of the law by the priest will not be lost, nor will counsel from the wise, nor the word from the prophets. So come, let's attack him with our tongues and pay no attention to anything he says. Listen to me, O Lord, hear what my accusers are saying. Should good be repaid with evil? Yet they have dug a pit for me. Remember that I stood before you and spoke in their behalf to turn your wrath away from them. So give their children over to famine, hand them over to the power of the sword. Let their wives be made childless and widows. Let their men be put to death, their young men slain by the sword in battle. Let a cry be heard from their houses when you suddenly bring invaders against them, for they have dug a pit to capture me and have hidden snares for my feet. But you know, O Lord, all their plots to kill me. Do not forgive their crimes or blot out their sins from your sight. Let them be overthrown before you. Deal with them in the time of your anger. Chapter 19. This is what the Lord says. Go and buy a clay jar from a potter. Take along some of the elders of the people and of the priests and go out to the valley of Ben Hinnom near the entrance of the potsherd gate. There proclaim the words I tell you and say, hear the word of the Lord, O kings of Judah and people of Jerusalem. This is what the Lord Almighty, the God of Israel, says. Listen, I'm going to bring a disaster on this place that will make the ears of everyone who hears of it tingle. For they have forsaken me and made this a place of foreign gods. They have burned sacrifices in it to gods that neither they nor their fathers nor the kings of Judah ever knew, and they have filled this place with the blood of the innocent. They have built the high places of Baal to burn their sons in the fire as offerings to Baal, something I did not command or mention, nor did it enter my mind. So beware, the days are coming, declares the Lord, when people will no longer call this place Topheth or the Valley of Ben Hinnom, but the Valley of Slaughter. In this place I will ruin the plans of Judah and Jerusalem. I will make them fall by the sword before their enemies at the hands of those who seek their lives, and I will give their carcasses as food to the birds of the air and the beast of the earth. I will devastate this city and make it an object of scorn. All who pass by will be appalled and will scoff because of all its wounds. I will make them eat
the flesh of their sons and daughters, and they will eat one another's flesh during the stress of the siege imposed on them by the enemies who seek their lives. Then break the jar while those who go with you are watching and say to them, this is what the Lord Almighty says, I will smash this nation and this city just as this potter's jar is smashed and cannot be repaired. They will bury the dead in Topheth until there is no more room. This is what I will do to this place and to those who live here, declares the Lord. I will make this city like Topheth. The houses in Jerusalem and those of the kings of Judah will be defiled like this place, Topheth. All the houses where they burned incense on the roof to all the starry hosts and poured out drink offerings to other gods. Jeremiah then returned from Topheth, where the Lord had sent him to prophesy, and stood in the court of the Lord's temple and said to all the people, this is what the Lord Almighty, the God of Israel, says. Listen, I am going to bring on this city and the villages around it every disaster I pronounced against them because they were stiff-necked and would not listen to my words. Chapter 20. When the priest of Pashur, son of Immer, the chief officer in the temple of the Lord, heard Jeremiah prophesying these things, he had Jeremiah the prophet beaten and put in the stocks at the upper gate of Benjamin at the Lord's temple. The next day when Pashur released him from the stocks, Jeremiah said to him, the Lord's name for you is not Pashur, but Magor-Missabib. For this is what the Lord says, I will make you a terror to yourself and to all your friends. With your own eyes you will see them fall by the sword of their enemies. I will hand all Judah over to the king of Babylon, who will carry them away to Babylon or put them to the sword. I will hand over to their enemies all the wealth of this city, all its products, all its valuables, and all the treasures of the kings of Judah. They will take it away as plunder and carry it off to Babylon. And you, Pashur, and all who live in your house will go into exile to Babylon. There you will die and be buried, you and all your friends to whom you have prophesied lies. O Lord, you deceived me, and I was deceived. You overpowered me and prevailed. I am ridiculed all day long. Everyone mocks me. Whenever I speak, I cry out proclaiming violence and destruction. So the word of the Lord has brought me insult and reproach all day long. But if I say, I will not mention him or speak any more in his name, his word is in my heart like a fire shut up in my bones. I am weary of holding it in. Indeed, I cannot. I hear many whispering, terror on every side. Report him. Let's report him. All my friends are waiting for me to slip, saying, perhaps he will be deceived. Then we will prevail over him and take our revenge on him. But the Lord is with me like a mighty warrior, so my persecutors will stumble and not prevail. They will fail and be thoroughly disgraced. Their dishonor will never be forgotten. O Lord Almighty, you who examine the righteous and probe the heart and mind, let me see your vengeance upon them. For to you I have committed my cause. Sing to the Lord, give praise to the Lord. He rescues the life of the needy from the hands of the wicked. Cursed be the day I was born. May the day my mother bore me not be blessed. Cursed be the man who brought my father the news, who made him very glad, saying, a child is born to you, a son. May that man be like the towns the Lord overthrew without pity. May he hear wailing in the morning, a battle cry at noon. For he did not kill me in the womb, with my mother as my grave, her womb enlarged forever. Why did I ever come out of the womb to see trouble and sorrow and to end my days in shame? Chapter 21. The word came to Jeremiah from the Lord when King Zedekiah sent to him Pashur, son of Malchijah, and the priest Zephaniah, son of Maaseiah. They said,
Inquire now of the Lord for us, because Nebuchadnezzar, king of Babylon, is attacking us. Perhaps the Lord will perform wonders for us as in times past, so that he will withdraw from us. But Jeremiah answered them, "Tell Zedekiah, this is what the Lord, the God of Israel, says. I am about to turn against you the weapons of war that are in your hands, which you are using to fight the king of Babylon and the Babylonians who are outside the wall besieging you. And I will gather them inside this city. I myself will fight against you with an outstretched hand and a mighty arm, in anger and fury and great wrath. I will strike down those who live in this city, both men and animals, and they will die of a terrible plague. After that, declares the Lord, I will hand over Zedekiah, king of Judah, his officials, and the people in this city who survived the plague, sword, and famine, to Nebuchadnezzar, king of Babylon, and to their enemies who seek their lives. He will put them to the sword. He will show them no mercy or pity or compassion. Furthermore, tell the people, this is what the Lord says. See, I am setting before you the way of life and the way of death. Whoever stays in this city will die by the sword, famine, or plague. But whoever goes out and surrenders to the Babylonians who are besieging, you will live. He will escape with his life. I have determined to do this city harm and not good, declares the Lord. It will be given into the hands of the king of Babylon, and he will destroy it with fire. Moreover, say to the royal house of Judah, hear the word of the Lord, O house of David. This is what the Lord says. Administer justice every morning. Rescue from the hand of his oppressor the one who has been robbed, or my wrath will break out and burn like fire because of the evil you have done. Burn with no one to quench it. I am against you, Jerusalem. You who live above this valley on the rocky plateau, declares the Lord. You who say, who can come against us? Who can enter our refuge? I will punish you as your deeds deserve, declares the Lord. I will kindle a fire in your forests that will consume everything around you. Chapter 22. This is what the Lord says. Go down to the palace of the king of Judah and proclaim this message there. Hear the word of the Lord, O king of Judah. You who sit on David's throne, you, your officials, and your people who come through these gates, this is what the Lord says. Do what is just and right. Rescue from the hand of his oppressor the one who has been robbed. Do no wrong or violence to the alien, the fatherless, or the widow, and do not shed innocent blood in this place. For if you are careful to carry out these commands, then kings who sit on David's throne will come through the gates of this palace, riding in chariots and on horses, accompanied by their officials and their people. But if you do not obey these commands, declares the Lord, I swear by myself that this palace will become a ruin. For this is what the Lord says about the palace of the king of Judah. Though you are like Gilead to me, like the summit of Lebanon, I will surely make you like a desert, like towns not inhabited. I will send destroyers against you, each man with his own weapons, and they will cut up your fine cedar beams and throw them into the fire. People from many nations will pass by this city and will ask one another, why has the Lord done such a thing to this great city? And the answer will be, because they have forsaken the covenant of the Lord their God and have worshipped and served other gods. Do not weep for the dead king or mourn his loss. Rather, weep bitterly for him who is exiled, because he will never return nor see his native land again. For this is what the Lord says about Shalom, son of Josiah, who succeeded his father as king of Judah, but has gone from this place. He will never return.
He will die in the place where they have led him captive. He will not see this land again. Woe to him who builds his palace by unrighteousness, his upper rooms by injustice, making his countrymen work for nothing, not paying them for their labor. He says, I will build myself a great palace with spacious upper rooms. So he makes large windows in it, panels it with cedar, and decorates it in red. Does it make you a king to have more and more cedar? Did not your father have food and drink? He did what was right and just, so all went well with him. He defended the cause of the poor and the needy, and so all went well. Is that not what it means to know me? Declares the Lord. But your eyes and your heart are set only on dishonest gain, on shedding innocent blood and on oppression and extortion. Therefore, this is what the Lord says about Jehoiakim, son of Josiah, king of Judah. They will not mourn for him. Alas, my brother, alas, my sister. They will not mourn for him. Alas, my master, alas, his splendor. He will have the burial of a donkey, dragged away and thrown outside the gates of Jerusalem. Go up to Lebanon and cry out. Let your voice be heard in Bashan. Cry out from Abarim, for all your allies are crushed. I warned you when you felt secure, but you said, I will not listen. This has been your way from your youth. You have not obeyed me. The wind will drive all your shepherds away, and your allies will go into exile. Then you will be ashamed and disgraced because of all your wickedness. You who live in Lebanon, who are nestled in cedar buildings, how you will groan when pangs come upon you, pain like that of a woman in labor. As surely as I live, declares the Lord, even if you, Jehoiachin, son of Jehoiakim, king of Judah, were a signet ring on my right hand, I would still pull you off. I will hand you over to those who seek your life, those you fear, to Nebuchadnezzar, king of Babylon, and to the Babylonians. I will hurl you and the mother who gave you birth into another country where neither of you was born, and there you both will die. You will never come back to the land you long to return to. Is this man Jehoiachin a despised broken pot, an object no one wants? Why will he and his children be hurled out, cast in a land they do not know? O land, land, land, hear the word of the Lord. This is what the Lord says. Record this man as if childless, a man who will not prosper in his lifetime, for none of his offspring will prosper. None will sit on the throne of David or rule any more in Judah. Chapter 23. Woe to the shepherds who are destroying and scattering the sheep of my pasture, declares the Lord. Therefore, this is what the Lord, the God of Israel, says to the shepherds who tend my people. Because you have scattered my flock and driven them away and have not bestowed care on them, I will bestow punishment on you for the evil you have done, declares the Lord. I myself will gather the remnant of my flock out of all the countries where I have driven them and will bring them back to their pasture, where they will be fruitful and increase in number. I will place shepherds over them who will tend them, and they will no longer be afraid or terrified, nor will any be missing, declares the Lord. The days are coming, declares the Lord, when I will raise up to David a righteous branch, a king who will reign wisely and do what is just and right in the land. In his days, Judah will be saved and Israel will live in safety. This is the name by which he will be called, the Lord, our righteousness. So then, the days are coming, declares the Lord, when people will no longer say, as surely as the Lord lives who brought the Israelites up out of Egypt, but they will say, as surely as the Lord lives who brought the descendants of Israel up out of the land of the north and out of all the countries where he had banished them, then they will live in their own land. Concerning the prophets,
My heart is broken within me. All my bones tremble. I am like a drunken man, like a man overcome by wine. Because of the Lord and his holy words, the land is full of adulterers. Because of the curse, the land lies parched, and the pastures in the desert are withered. The prophets follow an evil course and use their power unjustly. Both prophet and priest are godless. Even in my temple I find their wickedness, declares the Lord. Therefore their path will become slippery. They will be banished to darkness, and there they will fall. I will bring disaster on them in the year they are punished, declares the Lord. Among the prophets of Samaria I saw this repulsive thing. They prophesied by Baal and led my people Israel astray. And among the prophets of Jerusalem I have seen something horrible. They commit adultery and live a lie. They strengthen the hands of evildoers so that no one turns from his wickedness. They are all like Sodom to me. The people of Jerusalem are like Gomorrah. Therefore, this is what the Lord Almighty says concerning the prophets. I will make them eat bitter food and drink poisoned water, because from the prophets of Jerusalem, ungodliness has spread throughout the land. This is what the Lord Almighty says. Do not listen to what the prophets are prophesying to you. They fill you with false hopes. They speak visions from their own minds, not from the mouth of the Lord. They keep saying to those who despise me, the Lord says, you will have peace. And to all who follow the stubbornness of their hearts, they say, no harm will come to you. But which of them has stood in the counsel of the Lord to see or to hear his word? Who has listened and heard his word? See, the storm of the Lord will burst out in wrath, a whirlwind swirling down on the heads of the wicked. The anger of the Lord will not turn back until he fully accomplishes the purposes of his heart. In days to come, you will understand it clearly. I did not send these prophets, yet they have run with their message. I did not speak to them, yet they have prophesied. But if they had stood in my counsel, they would have proclaimed my words to my people and would have turned them from their evil ways and from their evil deeds. Am I only a God nearby, declares the Lord, and not a God far away? Can anyone hide in secret places so that I cannot see them, declares the Lord? Do not I fill heaven and earth, declares the Lord? I have heard what the prophets say who prophesy lies in my name. They say, I had a dream. I had a dream. How long will this continue in the hearts of those lying prophets who prophesy the delusions of their own minds? They think the dreams they tell one another will make my people forget my name, just as their fathers forgot my name through Baal worship. Let the prophet who has a dream tell his dream, but let the one who has my word speak it faithfully. For what has straw to do with grain, declares the Lord? Is not my word like fire, declares the Lord, and like a hammer that breaks a rock in pieces? Therefore, declares the Lord, I am against the prophets who steal from one another words supposedly from me. Yes, declares the Lord, I am against the prophets who wag their own tongues and yet declare, the Lord declares. Indeed, I am against those who prophesy false dreams, declare the Lord. They tell them and lead my people astray with their reckless lies, yet I did not send or appoint them. They do not benefit these people in the least, declares the Lord. When these people, or a prophet or a priest, ask you, what is the oracle of the Lord? Say to them, what oracle? I will forsake you, declares the Lord. If a prophet or a priest or anyone else claims, this is the oracle of the Lord, I will punish that man and his household. This is what each of you keeps on saying to his friend or relative. What is the Lord's answer? Or what has the Lord spoken?
You must not mention the oracle of the Lord again, because every man's own word becomes his oracle, and so you distort the words of the living God, the Lord Almighty, our God. This is what you keep saying to a prophet. What is the Lord's answer to you? Or what has the Lord spoken? Although you claim, this is the oracle of the Lord, this is what the Lord says, you used the words, this is the oracle of the Lord, even though I told you that you must not claim this is the oracle of the Lord. Therefore, I will surely forget you and cast you out of my presence along with the city I gave to you and your fathers. I will bring upon you everlasting disgrace, everlasting shame that will not be forgotten. Chapter 24. After Jehoiachin, son of Jehoiakim, king of Judah, and the officials, the craftsmen, and the artisans of Judah were carried into exile from Jerusalem to Babylon by Nebuchadnezzar, king of Babylon, the Lord showed me two baskets of figs placed in front of the temple of the Lord. One basket had very good figs, like those that ripen early. The other basket had very poor figs, so bad they could not be eaten. Then the Lord asked me, "What do you see, Jeremiah?" "Figs," I answered. "The good ones are very good, but the poor ones are so bad they cannot be eaten." Then the word of the Lord came to me. "This is what the Lord, the God of Israel, says. Like these good figs, I regard as good the exiles from Judah, whom I sent away from this place to the land of the Babylonians. My eyes will watch over them for their good and will bring them back to this land. I will build them up and not tear them down. I will plant them and not uproot them. I will give them a heart to know me, that I am the Lord. They will be my people and I will be their God. For they will return to me with all their heart. But like the poor figs, which are so bad they cannot be eaten, says the Lord, so will I deal with Zedekiah, king of Judah, his officials, and the survivors from Jerusalem, whether they remain in this land or live in Egypt. I will make them abhorrent and an offense to all the kingdoms of the earth, a reproach and a byword, an object of ridicule and cursing. Wherever I banish them, I will send the sword, famine, and plague against them until they are destroyed from the land I gave to them and their fathers." Chapter 25. The word came to Jeremiah concerning all the people of Judah in the fourth year of Jehoiakim, son of Josiah, king of Judah, which was the first year of Nebuchadnezzar, king of Babylon. So Jeremiah the prophet said to all the people of Judah and to all those living in Jerusalem, "For 23 years, from the 13th year of Josiah, son of Amon, king of Judah, until this very day, the word of the Lord has come to me, and I have spoken to you again and again, but you have not listened. And though the Lord has sent all his servants, the prophets, to you again and again, you have not listened or paid any attention. They said, 'Turn now, each of you, from your evil ways and your evil practices, and you can stay in the land the Lord gave to you and your fathers forever and ever. Do not follow other gods to serve and worship them. Do not provoke me to anger with what your hands have made. Then I will not harm you.' But you did not listen to me, declares the Lord, and you have provoked me with what your hands have made, and you have brought harm to yourselves. Therefore the Lord Almighty says this: because you have not listened to my words, I will summon all the peoples of the north, and my servant Nebuchadnezzar, king of Babylon, declares the Lord, and I will bring them against this land and its inhabitants, and against all the surrounding nations. I will completely destroy them and make them an object of horror and scorn and an everlasting ruin. I will banish from them the sounds of joy and gladness, the voices of bride and bridegroom, the sound of millstone and the light of the lamp. This whole country will become a desolate wasteland, and these nations will serve the king of Babylon 70 years. But when the 70 years are fulfilled, I will punish the king of Babylon and his nation, the land of the Babylonians, for their guilt, declares the Lord, and will make it desolate forever.
I will bring upon that land all the things I have spoken against it, all that are written in this book and prophesied by Jeremiah against all the nations. They themselves will be enslaved by many nations and great kings. I will repay them according to their deeds and the work of their hands. This is what the Lord, the God of Israel, said to me. Take from my hand this cup filled with the wine of my wrath, and make all the nations to whom I send you drink it. When they drink it, they will stagger and go mad because of the sword I will send among them. So I took the cup from the Lord's hand and made all the nations to whom he sent me drink it. Jerusalem and the towns of Judah, its kings and officials, to make them a ruin and an object of horror and scorn and cursing as they are today. Pharaoh, king of Egypt, his attendants, his officials, and all his people, and all the foreign people there, all the kings of Uz, all the kings of the Philistines, those of Ashkelon, Gaza, Ekron, and the people left at Ashdod, Edom, Moab, and Ammon, all the kings of Tyre and Sidon, the kings of the coastlands across the sea, Dedan, Temah, Buz, and all who are in distant places, all the kings of Arabia, and all the kings of the foreign people who live in the desert, all the kings of Zimri, Elam, and Media, and all the kings of the north, near and far, one after the other, all the kingdoms on the face of the earth. And after all of them, the king of Shishak will drink it too. Then tell them, this is what the Lord Almighty, the God of Israel, says. Drink, get drunk, and vomit. Fall to rise no more because of the sword I will send among you. But if they refuse to take the cup from your hand and drink it, tell them, this is what the Lord Almighty says. You must drink it. See, I am beginning to bring disaster on the city that bears my name. And will you indeed go unpunished? You will not go unpunished, for I am calling down a sword upon all who live on the earth, declares the Lord Almighty. Now prophesy all these words against them and say to them, the Lord will roar from on high. He will thunder from his holy dwelling and roar mightily against his land. He will shout like those who tread the grapes, shout against all who live on the earth. The tumult will resound to the ends of the earth. For the Lord will bring charges against the nations. He will bring judgment on all mankind and put the wicked to the sword, declares the Lord. This is what the Lord Almighty says. Look, disaster is spreading from nation to nation. A mighty storm is rising from the ends of the earth. At that time, those slain by the Lord will be everywhere, from one end of the earth to the other. They will not be mourned or gathered up or buried, but will be like refuse lying on the ground. Weep and wail, you shepherds, roll in the dust, you leaders of the flock. For your time to be slaughtered has come. You will fall and be shattered like fine pottery. The shepherds will have nowhere to flee. The leaders of the flock, no place to escape. Hear the cry of the shepherds, the wailing of the leaders of the flock, for the Lord is destroying their pasture. The peaceful meadows will be laid waste because of the fierce anger of the Lord. Like a lion, he will leave his lair, and their land will become desolate because of the sword of the oppressor and because of the Lord's fierce anger. Chapter 26. Early in the reign of Jehoiakim, son of Josiah, king of Judah, this word came from the Lord. This is what the Lord says. Stand in the courtyard of the Lord's house and speak to all the people of the towns of Judah who come to worship in the house of the Lord. Tell them everything I command you. Do not omit a word. Perhaps they will listen, and each will turn from his evil way. Then I will relent, and not bring on them the disaster I was planning because of the evil they have done. Say to them, this is what the Lord says.
If you do not listen to me and follow my law, which I have set before you, and if you do not listen to the words of my servants the prophets, whom I have sent to you again and again, though you have not listened, then I will make this house like Shiloh and this city an object of cursing among all the nations of the earth. The priests, the prophets, and all the people heard Jeremiah speak these words in the house of the Lord. But as soon as Jeremiah finished telling all the people everything the Lord had commanded him to say, the priests, the prophets, and all the people seized him and said, "You must die."

said to all the officials and all the people, "The Lord sent me to prophesy against this house and this city all the things you have heard. Now reform your ways and your actions and obey the Lord your God. Then the Lord will relent and not bring the disaster he has pronounced against you. As for me, I am in your hands. Do with me whatever you think is good and right. Be assured, however, that if you put me to death, you will bring the guilt of innocent blood on yourselves and on this city and on those who live in it. For in truth, the Lord has sent me to you to speak all these words in your hearing." Then the officials and all the people said to the priests and the prophets, "This man should not be sentenced to death. He has spoken to us in the name of the Lord our God." Some of the elders of the land stepped forward and said to the entire assembly of people, "Micah of Moresheth prophesied in the days of Hezekiah, king of Judah. He told all the people of Judah, 'This is what the Lord Almighty says. Zion will be plowed like a field. Jerusalem will become a heap of rubble, the temple hill a mound overgrown with thickets.' Did Hezekiah, king of Judah, or anyone else in Judah put him to death? Did not Hezekiah fear the Lord and seek his favor? And did not the Lord relent so that he did not bring the disaster he pronounced against them? We are about to bring a terrible disaster on ourselves." Now Uriah, son of Shemaiah from Kiriath-Jearim, was another man who prophesied in the name of the Lord. He prophesied the same things against this city and this land as Jeremiah did. When King Jehoiakim and all his officers and officials heard his words, the king sought to put him to death. But Uriah heard of it and fled in fear to Egypt. King Jehoiakim, however, sent Elnathan, son of Achbor, to Egypt along with some other men. They brought Uriah out of Egypt and took him to King Jehoiakim, who had him struck down with a sword and his body thrown into the burial place of the common people. Furthermore, Ahikam, son of Shaphan, supported Jeremiah, and so he was not handed over to the people to be put to death. Chapter 27. Early in the reign of Zedekiah, son of Josiah, king of Judah, this word came to Jeremiah from the Lord. "This is what the Lord said to me. Make a yoke out of straps and crossbars and put it on your neck. Then send word to the kings of Edom, Moab, Ammon, Tyre, and Sidon through the envoys who have come to Jerusalem to Zedekiah, king of Judah. Give them a message for their masters and say, 'This is what the Lord Almighty, the God of Israel, says. Tell this to your masters. With my great power and outstretched arm, I made the earth and its people and the animals that are on it, and I give it to anyone I please. Now I will hand all your countries over to my servant Nebuchadnezzar, king of Babylon. I will make even the wild animals subject to him. All nations will serve him and his son and his grandson until the time for his land comes. Then many nations and great kings will subjugate him. If, however, any nation or kingdom will not serve Nebuchadnezzar, king of Babylon, or bow its neck under his yoke, I will punish that nation with the sword, famine, and plague, declares the Lord, until I destroy it by his hand. So do not listen to your prophets, your diviners, your interpreters of dreams, your mediums, or your sorcerers who tell you, 'You will not serve the king of Babylon.' They prophesy lies to you that will only serve to remove you far from your lands. I will banish you and you will perish. But if any nation will bow its neck under the yoke of the king of Babylon and serve him, I will let that nation remain in its own land to till it and to live there, declares the Lord." I gave the same message to Zedekiah, king of Judah. I said, "Bow your neck under the yoke of the king of Babylon. Serve him and his people, and you will live. Why will you and your people die by the sword, famine, and plague with which the Lord has threatened any nation that will not serve the king of Babylon? Do not listen to the words of the prophets who say to you, 'You will not serve the king of Babylon,' for they are prophesying lies to you. I have not sent them, declares the Lord. They are prophesying lies in my name.

I will banish you and you will perish, both you and the prophets who prophesy to you. Then I said to the priests and all these people, this is what the Lord says. Do not listen to the prophets who say, very soon now the articles from the Lord's house will be brought back from Babylon. They are prophesying lies to you. Do not listen to them. Serve the king of Babylon and you will live. Why should this city become a ruin if they are prophets and have the word of the Lord? Let them plead with the Lord Almighty that the furnishings remaining in the house of the Lord and in the palace of the king of Judah and in Jerusalem will not be taken to Babylon. For this is what the Lord Almighty says about the pillars, the sea, the movable stands, and the other furnishings that are left in this city, which Nebuchadnezzar, king of Babylon, did not take away when he carried Jehoiachin, son of Jehoiakim, king of Judah, into exile from Jerusalem to Babylon, along with all the nobles of Judah and Jerusalem. Yes, this is what the Lord Almighty, the God of Israel, says about the things that are left in the house of the Lord and in the palace of the king of Judah and in Jerusalem. They will be taken to Babylon, and there they will remain until the day I come for them, declares the Lord. Then I will bring them back and restore them to this place. Chapter 28. In the fifth month of that same year, the fourth year, early in the reign of Zedekiah, king of Judah, the prophet Hananiah, son of Azur, who was from Gibeon, said to me in the house of the Lord, in the presence of the priest and all the people, this is what the Lord Almighty, the God of Israel, says. I will break the yoke of the king of Babylon. Within 2 years I will bring back to this place all the articles of the Lord's house that Nebuchadnezzar, king of Babylon, removed from here and took to Babylon. I will also bring back to this place Jehoiachin, son of Jehoiakim, king of Judah, and all the other exiles from Judah who went to Babylon, declares the Lord, for I will break the yoke of the king of Babylon. Then the prophet Jeremiah replied to the prophet Hananiah. Before the priest and all the people who were standing in the house of the Lord, he said, Amen. May the Lord do so. May the Lord fulfill the words you have prophesied by bringing the articles of the Lord's house and all the exiles back to this place from Babylon. Nevertheless, listen to what I have to say in your hearing and in the hearing of all the people. From early times, the prophets who preceded you and me have prophesied war, disaster, and plague against many countries and great kingdoms. But the prophet who prophesies peace will be recognized as one truly sent by the Lord only if his prediction comes true. Then the prophet Hananiah took the yoke off the neck of the prophet Jeremiah and broke it. And he said before all the people, this is what the Lord says. In the same way will I break the yoke of Nebuchadnezzar, king of Babylon, off the neck of all the nations within 2 years. At this, the prophet Jeremiah went on his way. Shortly after the prophet Hananiah had broken the yoke off the neck of the prophet Jeremiah, the word of the Lord came to Jeremiah. Go and tell Hananiah. This is what the Lord says. You have broken a wooden yoke, but in its place you will get a yoke of iron. This is what the Lord Almighty, the God of Israel, says. I will put an iron yoke on the necks of all these nations to make them serve Nebuchadnezzar, king of Babylon, and they will serve him. I will even give him control over the wild animals. Then the prophet Jeremiah said to Hananiah, the prophet, listen, Hananiah, the Lord has not sent you, yet you have persuaded this nation to trust in lies. Therefore, this is what the Lord says. I am about to remove you from the face of the earth. This very year, you are going to die because you have preached rebellion against the Lord. In the seventh month of that same year, Hananiah the prophet
died. Chapter 29. This is the text of the letter that the prophet Jeremiah sent from Jerusalem to the surviving elders among the exiles and to the priests, the prophets, and all the other people Nebuchadnezzar had carried into exile from Jerusalem to Babylon. This was after King Jehoiachin and the queen mother, the court officials, and the leaders of Judah and Jerusalem, the craftsmen and the artisans had gone into exile from Jerusalem. He entrusted the letter to Elasa, son of Shaphan, and to Gemariah, son of Hilkiah, whom Zedekiah, king of Judah, sent to King Nebuchadnezzar in Babylon. It said, "This is what the Lord Almighty, the God of Israel, says to all those I carried into exile from Jerusalem to Babylon. Build houses and settle down, plant gardens and eat what they produce. Marry and have sons and daughters, find wives for your sons and give your daughters in marriage, so that they too may have sons and daughters. Increase in number there, do not decrease. Also seek the peace and prosperity of the city to which I have carried you into exile. Pray to the Lord for it, because if it prospers, you too will prosper. Yes, this is what the Lord Almighty, the God of Israel, says. Do not let the prophets and diviners among you deceive you. Do not listen to the dreams you encourage them to have. They are prophesying lies to you in my name. I have not sent them, declares the Lord. This is what the Lord says. When 70 years are completed for Babylon, I will come to you and fulfill my gracious promise to bring you back to this place. For I know the plans I have for you, declares the Lord, plans to prosper you and not to harm you, plans to give you hope and a future. Then you will call upon me and come and pray to me, and I will listen to you. You will seek me and find me when you seek me with all your hearts. I will be found by you, declares the Lord, and will bring you back from captivity. I will gather you from all the nations and places where I have banished you, declares the Lord, and will bring you back to the place from which I carried you into exile. You may say, the Lord has raised up prophets for us in Babylon. But this is what the Lord says about the king who sits on David's throne, and all the people who remain in this city. Your countrymen who did not go with you into exile, yes, this is what the Lord Almighty says. I will send the sword, famine, and plague against them, and I will make them like poor figs that are so bad they cannot be eaten. I will pursue them with the sword, famine, and plague, and will make them abhorrent to all the kingdoms of the earth, and an object of cursing and horror, of scorn and reproach among all the nations where I drive them. For they have not listened to my words, declares the Lord, words that I sent to them again and again by my servants, the prophets, and you exiles have not listened either, declares the Lord. Therefore, hear the word of the Lord, all you exiles whom I have sent away from Jerusalem to Babylon. This is what the Lord Almighty, the God of Israel, says about Ahab, son of Kolaiah, and Zedekiah, son of Maaseiah, who are prophesying lies to you in my name. I will hand them over to Nebuchadnezzar, king of Babylon, and he will put them to death before your very eyes. Because of them, all the exiles from Judah who are in Babylon will use this curse. The Lord treat you like Zedekiah and Ahab, whom the king of Babylon burned in the fire. For they have done outrageous things in Israel. They have committed adultery with their neighbors' wives, and in my name have spoken lies which I did not tell them to do. I know it, and am a witness to it, declares the Lord. Tell Shemaiah the Nehelamite, this is what the Lord Almighty, the God of Israel, says. You sent letters in your own name to all the people in Jerusalem, to Zephaniah, son of Maaseiah, the priest, and to all the other priests. You said to Zephaniah, the Lord has appointed you priest in place of Jehoiada to be in charge of the house of the Lord. You should put any madman who acts like a prophet into the stocks and neck irons,
So why have you not reprimanded Jeremiah from Anathoth, who poses as a prophet among you? He has sent this message to us in Babylon. It will be a long time. Therefore build houses and settle down, plant gardens and eat what they produce. Zephaniah the priest, however, read the letter to Jeremiah the prophet. Then the word of the Lord came to Jeremiah. Send this message to all the exiles. This is what the Lord says about Shemaiah the Nehelamite. Because Shemaiah has prophesied to you, even though I did not send him, and has led you to believe a lie. This is what the Lord says. I will surely punish Shemaiah the Nehelamite and his descendants. He will have no one left among this people, nor will he see the good things I will do for my people, declares the Lord, because he has preached rebellion against me.

0: Throughout the night on TWR UK, speaking hope to the world. This is TWR UK. We're reading through the book of Jeremiah with Max MacLean.
1: Chapter 30. This is the word that came to Jeremiah from the Lord. This is what the Lord, the God of Israel, says. Write in a book all the words I have spoken to you. The days are coming, declares the Lord, when I will bring my people Israel and Judah back from captivity and restore them to the land I gave their forefathers to possess, says the Lord. These are the words the Lord spoke concerning Israel and Judah. This is what the Lord says. Cries of fear are heard, terror, not peace. Ask and see. Can a man bear children? Then why do I see every strong man with his hands on his stomach like a woman in labor, every face turned deathly pale? How awful that day will be. None will be like it. It will be a time of trouble for Jacob, but he will be saved out of it. In that day, declares the Lord Almighty, I will break the yoke off their necks and will tear off their bonds. No longer will foreigners enslave them. Instead, they will serve the Lord their God and David their king, whom I will raise up for them. So do not fear, O Jacob my servant. Do not be dismayed, O Israel, declares the Lord. I will surely save you out of a distant place, your descendants from the land of their exile. Jacob will again have peace and security, and no one will make him afraid. I am with you and will save you, declares the Lord. Though I completely destroy all the nations among which I scatter you, I will not completely destroy you. I will discipline you, but only with justice. I will not let you go entirely unpunished. This is what the Lord says. Your wound is incurable, your injury beyond healing. There is no one to plead your cause, no remedy for your sore, no healing for you. All your allies have forgotten you. They care nothing for you. I have struck you as an enemy would and punished you as would the cruel because your guilt is so great and your sins so many. Why do you cry out over your wound, your pain that has no cure? Because of your great guilt and many sins, I have done these things to you. But all who devour you will be devoured. All your enemies will go into exile. Those who plunder you will be plundered. All who make spoil of you, I will despoil. But I will restore you to health and heal your wounds, declares the Lord, because you are called an outcast, Zion, for whom no one cares. This is what the Lord says. I will restore the fortunes of Jacob's tents and have compassion on his dwellings. The city will be rebuilt on her ruins, and the palace will stand in its proper place. From them will come songs of thanksgiving and the sound of rejoicing. I will add to their numbers, and they will not be decreased. I will bring them honor, and they will not be disdained. Their children will be as in days of old, and their community will be established before me. I will punish all who oppress them. Their leader will be one of their own. Their ruler will arise from among them. I will bring him near, and he will come close to me. For who is he who will devote himself to be close to me, declares the Lord? So you will be my people, and I will be your God. See, the storm of the Lord will burst out in wrath, a driving wind swirling down on the heads of the wicked. The fierce anger of the Lord will not turn back until he fully accomplishes the purposes of his heart. In days to come, you will understand this. Chapter 31. At that time, declares the Lord, I will be the God of all the clans of Israel, and they will be my people. This is what the Lord says. The people who survive the sword will find favor in the desert. I will come to give rest to Israel. The Lord appeared to us in the past, saying, I have loved you with an everlasting love. I have drawn you with loving kindness. I will build you up again, and you will be rebuilt, O Virgin Israel. Again, you will take up your tambourines and go out to dance with the joyful. Again, you will plant vineyards on the hills of Samaria. The farmers will plant them and enjoy their fruit. There will be a day when watchmen cry out on the hills of Ephraim, "Come, let us go up to Zion to the Lord our God." This is what the Lord says. Sing with joy for Jacob. Shout for the foremost of the nations. Make your praises heard and say, O Lord, save your people, the remnant of Israel. See, I will bring them from the land of the north and gather them from the ends of the earth. Among them will be the blind and the lame, expectant mothers and women in labor. A great throng will return. They will come with weeping. They will pray as I bring them back. I will lead them beside streams of water, on a level path where they will not stumble, because I am Israel's father, and Ephraim is my firstborn son. Hear the word of the Lord, O nations. Proclaim it in distant coastlands. He who scattered Israel will gather them and will watch over his flock like a shepherd. For the Lord will ransom Jacob and redeem them from the hand of those stronger than they. They will come and shout for joy on the heights of Zion. They will rejoice in the bounty of the Lord, the grain, the new wine, and the oil, the young of the flocks and herds. They will be like a well-watered garden, and they will sorrow no more. Then maidens will dance and be glad, young men and old as well. I will turn their mourning into gladness. I will give them comfort and joy instead of sorrow. I will satisfy the priests with abundance, and my people will be filled with my bounty, declares the Lord. This is what the Lord says. A voice is heard in Ramah. Mourning and great weeping, Rachel weeping for her children and refusing to be comforted because her children are no more. This is what the Lord says. Restrain your voice from weeping and your eyes from tears, for your work will be rewarded, declares the Lord. They will return from the land of the enemy, so there is hope for your future, declares the Lord. Your children will return to their own land. I have surely heard Ephraim's moaning. You disciplined me like an unruly calf, and I have been disciplined. Restore me, and I will return, because you are the Lord my God. After I strayed, I repented. After I came to understand, I beat my breast. I was ashamed and humiliated because I bore the disgrace of my youth. Is not Ephraim my dear son, the child in whom I delight? Though I often speak against him, I still remember him. Therefore my heart yearns for him. I have great compassion for him, declares the Lord. Set up road signs, put up guide posts, take note of the highway, the road that you take. Return, O Virgin Israel, return to your towns. How long will you wander, O unfaithful daughter? The Lord will create a new thing on earth. A woman will surround a man. This is what the Lord Almighty, the God of Israel, says. When I bring them back from captivity, the people in the land of Judah and its towns will once again use these words. The Lord bless you, O righteous dwelling, O sacred mountain. People will live together in Judah and all its towns, farmers and those who move about with their flocks. I will refresh the weary and satisfy the faint. At this I awoke and looked around. My sleep has been pleasant to me. The days are coming, declares the Lord, when I will plant the house of Israel and the house of Judah with the offspring of men and of animals. just as I watched over them to uproot and tear down and to overthrow, destroy and bring disaster, so I will watch over them to build and to plant, declares the Lord. In those days, people will no longer say, the fathers have eaten sour grapes, and the children's teeth are set on edge. Instead, everyone will die for his own sin. Whoever eats sour grapes, his own teeth will be set on edge. The time is coming, declares the Lord, when I will make a new covenant with the house of Israel and with the house of Judah. It will not be like the covenant I made with their forefathers when I took them by the hand to lead them out of Egypt because they broke my covenant, though I was a husband to them, declares the Lord. This is the covenant I will make with the house of Israel after that time, declares the Lord. I will put my law in their minds and write it on their hearts. I will be their God, and they will be my people. No longer will a man teach his neighbor or a man his brother, saying, know the Lord, because they will all know me, from the least of them to the greatest, declares the Lord. For I will forgive their wickedness and will remember their sins no more. This is what the Lord says. He who appoints the sun to shine by day, who decrees the moon and the stars to shine by night, who stirs up the sea so that its waves roar, the Lord Almighty is his name. Only if these decrees vanish from my sight, declares the Lord, will the descendants of Israel ever cease to be a nation before me. This is what the Lord says. Only if the heavens above can be measured, and the foundations of the earth below be searched out, will I reject all the descendants of Israel because of all they have done, declares the Lord. The days are coming, declares the Lord, when this city will be rebuilt for me from the Tower of Hananel to the corner gate. The measuring line will stretch from there straight to the hill of Gareb and then turn to Goa. The whole valley where dead bodies and ashes are thrown, and all the terraces out to the Kidron Valley on the east as far as the corner of the Horse Gate will be holy to the Lord. The city will never again be uprooted or demolished. Chapter 32. This is the word that came to Jeremiah from the Lord in the 10th year of Zedekiah, king of Judah, which was the 18th year of Nebuchadnezzar. The army of the king of Babylon was then besieging Jerusalem, and Jeremiah the prophet was confined in the courtyard of the guard in the royal palace of Judah. Now Zedekiah, king of Judah, had imprisoned him there, saying, why do you prophesy as you do? You say, this is what the Lord says, I'm about to hand this city over to the king of Babylon, and he will capture it. Zedekiah the king will not escape out of the hands of the Babylonians, but will certainly be handed over to the king of Babylon, and will speak with him face to face and see him with his own eyes. He will take Zedekiah to Babylon, where he will remain until I deal with him, declares the Lord. If you fight against the Babylonians, you will not succeed. Jeremiah said, the word of the Lord came to me. Hanamel, son of Shalom, your uncle is going to come to you and say, buy my field at Anathoth, because as nearest relative it is your right and duty to buy it. Then, just as the Lord had said, my cousin Hanamel came to me in the courtyard of the guard and said, buy my field at Anathoth in the territory of Benjamin. Since it is your right to redeem it and possess it, buy it for yourself. I knew that this was the word of the Lord. So I bought the field at Anathoth from my cousin Hanamel and weighed out for him 17 shekels of silver. I signed and sealed the deed, had it witnessed, and weighed out the silver on the scales. I took the deed of purchase, the sealed copy containing the terms and conditions as well as the unsealed copy, and I gave this deed to Baruch, son of Neriah, the son of Maaseiah, in the presence of my cousin Hanamel, and of the witnesses who had signed the deed, and of all the Jews sitting in the courtyard of the guard. In their presence, I gave Baruch these instructions. This is what the Lord Almighty, the God of Israel, says. Take these documents, both the sealed and unsealed copies of the deed of purchase, and put them in a clay jar so they will last a long time. For this is what the Lord Almighty, the God of Israel, says. Houses, fields, and vineyards will again be bought in this land. After I had given the deed of purchase to Baruch, son of Neriah, I prayed to the Lord. Our sovereign Lord, you have made the heavens and the earth by your great power and outstretched arm. Nothing is too hard for you. You showed love to thousands, but bring the punishment for the father's sins into the laps of their children after them. O great and powerful God, whose name is the Lord Almighty, great are your purposes and mighty are your deeds. Your eyes are open to all the ways of men. You reward everyone according to his conduct and as his deeds deserve. You performed miraculous signs and wonders in Egypt and have continued them to this day, both in Israel and among all mankind, and have gained the renown that is still yours. You brought your people Israel out of Egypt with signs and wonders by a mighty hand and an outstretched arm and with great terror. You gave them this land. You had sworn to give their forefathers a land flowing with milk and honey. They came in and took possession of it. But they did not obey you or follow your law. They did not do what you commanded them to do. So you brought all this disaster upon them. See how the siege ramps are built up to take the city. Because of the sword, famine, and plague, the city will be handed over to the Babylonians who are attacking it. What you said has happened, as you now see. And though the city will be handed over to the Babylonians, you, O sovereign Lord, say to me, buy the field with silver and have the transaction witnessed. Then the word of the Lord came to Jeremiah. I am the Lord, the God of all mankind. Is anything too hard for me? Therefore, this is what the Lord says. I am about to hand this city over to the Babylonians and to Nebuchadnezzar, king of Babylon, who will capture it. The Babylonians who are attacking the city will come in and set it on fire. They will burn it down, along with the houses where the people provoked me to anger, by burning incense on the roofs to Baal, and by pouring out drink offerings to other gods. The people of Israel and Judah have done nothing but evil in my sight from their youth. Indeed, the people of Israel have done nothing but provoke me with what their hands have made, declares the Lord. From the day it was built until now, this city has so aroused my anger and wrath that I must remove it from my sight. The people of Israel and Judah have provoked me by all the evil they have done. They, their kings and officials, their priests and prophets, the men of Judah and the people of Jerusalem, they turned their backs to me and not their faces, though I taught them again and again they would not listen or respond to discipline. They set up their abominable idols in the house that bears my name and defiled it. They built high places for Baal in the valley of Ben-Hinnom to sacrifice their sons and daughters to Molech, though I never commanded nor did it enter my mind that they should do such a detestable thing and so make Judah sin. You are saying about this city, by the sword, famine, and plague, it will be handed over to the king of Babylon, but this is what the Lord, the God of Israel, says. I will surely gather them from all the lands where I banished them in my furious anger and great wrath. I will bring them back to this place and let them live in safety. They will be my people, and I will be their God. I will give them singleness of heart and action, so that they will always fear me for their own good and the good of their children after them. I will make an everlasting covenant with them. I will never stop doing good to them, and I will inspire them to fear me so that they will never turn away from me. I will rejoice in doing them good and will assuredly plant them in this land with all my heart and soul. This is what the Lord says. As I have brought all this great calamity on this people, so I will give them all the prosperity I have promised them. Once more, fields will be bought in this land of which you say, it is a desolate waste without men or animals, for it has been handed over to the Babylonians. Fields will be bought for silver, and deeds will be signed, sealed, and witnessed in the territory of Benjamin, in the villages around Jerusalem, in the towns of Judah, and in the towns of the hill country, of the western foothills, and of the Negev, because I will restore their fortunes, declares the Lord. Chapter 33. While Jeremiah was still confined to the courtyard of the guard, the word of the Lord came to him a second time. This is what the Lord says. He who made the earth, the Lord who formed it and established it, the Lord is his name. Call to me, and I will answer you and tell you great and unsearchable things you do not know. For this is what the Lord, the God of Israel, says about the houses in this city and the royal palaces of Judah that have been torn down to be used against the siege ramps and the sword in the fight with the Babylonians. They will be filled with the dead bodies of the men I will slay in my anger and wrath. I will hide my face from this city because of all its wickedness. Nevertheless, I will bring health and healing to it. I will heal my people and will let them enjoy abundant peace and security. I will bring Judah and Israel back from captivity and will rebuild them as they were before. I will cleanse them from all the sin they have committed against me and will forgive all their sins of rebellion against me. Then this city will bring me renown, joy, praise, and honor before all nations on earth that hear of all the good things I do for it. And they will be in awe and will tremble at the abundant prosperity and peace I provide for it. This is what the Lord says. You say about this place, it is a desolate waste without men or animals. Yet in the towns of Judah and in the streets of Jerusalem that are deserted, inhabited by neither men nor animals, there will be heard once more the sounds of joy and gladness, the voices of bride and bridegroom, and the voices of those who bring thank offerings to the house of the Lord, saying, give thanks to the Lord Almighty, for the Lord is good, his love endures forever. For I will restore the fortunes of the land as they were before, says the Lord. This is what the Lord Almighty says. In this place, desolate and without men or animals, in all its towns there will again be pastures for shepherds to rest their flocks. In the towns of the hill country, of the western foothills and of the Negev, in the territory of Benjamin, in the villages around Jerusalem, and in the towns of Judah, flocks will again pass under the hand of the one who counts them, says the Lord. The days are coming, declares the Lord, when I will fulfill the gracious promise I made to the house of Israel and to the house of Judah. In those days and at that time, I will make a righteous branch sprout from David's line. He will do what is just and right in the land. In those days, Judah will be saved and Jerusalem will live in safety. This is the name by which it will be called, the Lord our righteousness. For this is what the Lord says, David will never fail to have a man to sit on the throne of the house of Israel, nor will the priests who are Levites ever fail to have a man to stand before me continually to offer burnt offerings, to burn grain offerings, and to present sacrifices. The word of the Lord came to Jeremiah. This is what the Lord says. If you can break my covenant with the day and my covenant with the night, so that day and night no longer come at their appointed time, Then my covenant with David, my servant, and my covenant with the Levites who are priests ministering before me can be broken, and David will no longer have a descendant to reign on his throne. I will make the descendants of David my servant, and the Levites who minister before me as countless as the stars in the sky and as measureless as the sand on the seashore. The word of the Lord came to Jeremiah. Have you noticed that these people are saying, the Lord has rejected the two kingdoms he chose? So they despise my people and no longer regard them as a nation. This is what the Lord says. If I have not established my covenant with day and night and the fixed laws of heaven and earth, then I will reject the descendants of Jacob and David my servant, and will not choose one of his sons to rule over the descendants of Abraham, Isaac, and Jacob. For I will restore their fortunes and have compassion on them. Chapter 34. While Nebuchadnezzar, king of Babylon, and all his army, and all the kingdoms and peoples in the empire he ruled were fighting against Jerusalem and all its surrounding towns, this word came to Jeremiah from the Lord. This is what the Lord, the God of Israel, says. Go to Zedekiah, king of Judah, and tell him, this is what the Lord says. I am about to hand this city over to the king of Babylon, and he will burn it down. You will not escape from his grasp, but will surely be captured and handed over to him. You will see the king of Babylon with your own eyes, and he will speak with you face to face, and you will go to Babylon. Yet hear the promise of the Lord, O Zedekiah, king of Judah. This is what the Lord says concerning you. You will not die by the sword. You will die peacefully. As people made a funeral fire in honor of your fathers, the former kings who preceded you, so they will make a fire in your honor and lament. Alas, O master, I myself make this promise, declares the Lord. Then Jeremiah the prophet told all this to Zedekiah, king of Judah, in Jerusalem, while the army of the king of Babylon was fighting against Jerusalem and the other cities of Judah that were still holding out, Lachish and Azekah. These were the only fortified cities left in Judah. The word came to Jeremiah from the Lord after King Zedekiah had made a covenant with all the people in Jerusalem to proclaim freedom for the slaves. Everyone was to free his Hebrew slaves, both male and female. No one was to hold a fellow Jew in bondage. So all the officials and people who entered into this covenant agreed that they would free their male and female slaves and no longer hold them in bondage. They agreed and set them free. But afterward they changed their minds and took back the slaves they had freed and enslaved them again. Then the word of the Lord came to Jeremiah. This is what the Lord, the God of Israel, says. I made a covenant with your forefathers when I brought them out of Egypt, out of the land of slavery. I said, every seventh year, each of you must free any fellow Hebrew who has sold himself to you. After he has served you 6 years, you must let him go free. Your fathers, however, did not listen to me or pay attention to me. Recently you repented and did what is right in my sight. Each of you proclaimed freedom to his countrymen. You even made a covenant before me in the house that bears my name. But now you have turned around and profaned my name. Each of you has taken back the male and female slaves you had set free to go where they wished. You have forced them to become your slaves again. Therefore, this is what the Lord says. You have not obeyed me. You have not proclaimed freedom for your fellow countrymen. So I now proclaim freedom for you, declares the Lord, freedom to fall by the sword, plague, and famine. I will make you abhorrent to all the kingdoms of the earth. The men who have violated my covenant and have not fulfilled the terms of the covenant they made before me, I will treat like the calf they cut in two, and then walk between its pieces. The leaders of Judah and Jerusalem, the court officials, the priests, and all the people of the land who walked between the pieces of the calf, I will hand over to their enemies who seek their lives. Their dead bodies will become food for the birds of the air and the beasts of the earth. I will hand Zedekiah, king of Judah, and his officials over to their enemies who seek their lives, to the army of the king of Babylon, which has withdrawn from you. I am going to give the order, declares the Lord, and I will bring them back to this city. They will fight against it, take it, and burn it down, and I will lay waste the towns of Judah so no one can live there. Chapter 35. This is the word that came to Jeremiah from the Lord during the reign of Jehoiakim, son of Josiah, king of Judah. Go to the Rechabite family, invite them to come to one of the side rooms of the house of the Lord and give them wine to drink. So I went to get Jaazaniah, son of Jeremiah, the son of Habazaniah, and his brothers and all his sons, the whole family of the Rechabites. I brought them into the house of the Lord, into the room of the sons of Hanan, son of Igdaliah, the man of God. It was next to the room of the officials, which was over that of Maaseiah, son of Shalom, the doorkeeper. Then I set bowls full of wine, some cups, before the men of the Rechabite family, and said to them, "Drink some wine." But they replied, "We do not drink wine, because our forefather Jonadab, son of Rechab, gave us this command, 'Neither you nor your descendants must ever drink wine. Also, you must never build houses, sow seed, or plant vineyards. You must never have any of these things, but must always live in tents. Then you will live a long time in the land where you are nomads. We have obeyed everything our forefather Jonadab, son of Rechab, commanded us. Neither we, nor our wives, nor our sons and daughters have ever drunk wine, or built houses to live in, or had vineyards, fields, or crops. We have lived in tents, and have fully obeyed everything our forefather Jonadab commanded us. But when Nebuchadnezzar, king of Babylon, invaded this land, we said, 'Come, we must go to Jerusalem to escape the Babylonian and Aramean armies.' So we have remained in Jerusalem." Then the word of the Lord came to Jeremiah, saying, "This is what the Lord Almighty, the God of Israel, says. Go and tell the men of Judah and the people of Jerusalem, 'Will you not learn a lesson and obey my words?' declares the Lord. Jonadab, son of Rechab, ordered his sons not to drink wine, and this command has been kept. To this day they do not drink wine because they obey their forefathers' command. But I have spoken to you again and again, yet you have not obeyed me. Again and again I sent all my servants, the prophets, to you. They said, 'Each of you must turn from your wicked ways and reform your actions. Do not follow other gods to serve them. Then you will live in the land I have given to you and your fathers.' But you have not paid attention or listened to me. The descendants of Jonadab, son of Rechab, have carried out the command their forefather gave them, but these people have not obeyed me. Therefore, this is what the Lord God Almighty, the God of Israel, says. Listen, I am going to bring on Judah and on everyone living in Jerusalem every disaster I pronounced against them. I spoke to them, but they did not listen. I called to them, but they did not answer." Then Jeremiah said to the family of the Rechabites, "This is what the Lord Almighty, the God of Israel, says. You have obeyed the command of your forefather Jonadab, and have followed all his instructions, and have done everything he ordered. Therefore, this is what the Lord Almighty, the God of Israel, says. Jonadab, son of Rechab, will never fail to have a man to serve me." Chapter 36. In the fourth year of Jehoiakim, son of Josiah, king of Judah, this word came to Jeremiah from the Lord. "Take a scroll and write on it all the words I have spoken to you concerning Israel, Judah, and all the other nations from the time I began speaking to you in the reign of Josiah till now. Perhaps when the people of Judah hear about every disaster I plan to inflict on them, each of them will turn from his wicked way. Then I will forgive their wickedness and their sin." So Jeremiah called Baruch, son of Neriah. And while Jeremiah dictated all the words the Lord had spoken to him, Baruch wrote them on the scroll. Then Jeremiah told Baruch, I am restricted. I cannot go to the Lord's temple. So you go to the house of the Lord on a day of fasting and read to the people from the scroll the words of the Lord that you wrote as I dictated. Read them to all the people of Judah who come in from their towns. Perhaps they will bring their petition before the Lord, and each will turn from his wicked ways, for the anger and wrath pronounced against this people by the Lord are great. Baruch, son of Neriah, did everything Jeremiah the prophet told him to do. At the Lord's temple, he read the words of the Lord from the scroll. In the ninth month of the fifth year of Jehoiakim, son of Josiah, king of Judah, a time of fasting before the Lord was proclaimed for all the people in Jerusalem and those who had come from the towns of Judah. From the room of Gemariah, son of Shaphan, the secretary, which was in the upper courtyard at the entrance of the new gate of the temple, Baruch read to all the people at the Lord's temple the words of Jeremiah from the scroll. When Micaiah, son of Gemariah, the son of Shaphan, heard all the words of the Lord from the scroll, he went down to the secretary's room in the royal palace where all the officials were sitting. Elishama, the secretary, Delaiah, son of Shemaiah, Elnathan, son of Achbor, Gemariah, son of Shaphan, Zedekiah, son of Hananiah, and all the other officials. After Micaiah told them everything he had heard, Baruch read to the people from the scroll. All the officials sent Jehudai, son of Nethaniah, the son of Shelemiah, the son of Cushai, to say to Baruch, bring the scroll from which you have read to the people and come. So Baruch, son of Neriah, went to them with the scroll in his hand. They said to him, sit down, please, and read it to us. So Baruch read it to them. When they heard all these words, they looked at each other in fear and said to Baruch, we must report all these words to the king. Then they asked Baruch, tell us, how did you come to write all this? Did Jeremiah dictate it? Yes, Baruch replied. He dictated all these words to me, and I wrote them in ink on the scroll. Then the officials said to Baruch, you and Jeremiah, go and hide. Don't let anyone know where you are. After they put the scroll in the room of Elishama, the secretary, they went to the king in the courtyard and reported everything to him. The king sent Jehudai to get the scroll, and Jehudai brought it from the room of Elishama, the secretary, and read it to the king and all the officials standing beside him. It was the ninth month, and the king was sitting in the winter apartment with a fire burning in the fire pot in front of him. Whenever Jehudai had read three or four columns of the scroll, the king cut them off with the scribe's knife and threw them into the fire pot, until the entire scroll was burned in the fire. The king and all his attendants who heard all these words showed no fear, nor did they tear their clothes. Even though Elnathan, Delaiah, and Gemariah urged the king not to burn the scroll, he would not listen to them. Instead, the king commanded Jeramiel, a son of the king, Seraiah, son of Azrael, and Shelemiah, son of Abdiel, to arrest Baruch the scribe and Jeremiah the prophet. But the Lord had hidden them. After the king burned the scroll containing the words that Baruch had written at Jeremiah's dictation, the word of the Lord came to Jeremiah. Take another scroll and write on it all the words that were on the first scroll, which Jehoiakim, king of Judah, burned up. Also tell Jehoiakim, king of Judah, this is what the Lord says. You burned that scroll and said, why did you write on it that the king of Babylon would certainly come and destroy this land and cut off both men and animals from it? Therefore, this is what the Lord says about Jehoiakim, king of Judah. He will have no one to sit on the throne of David. His body will be thrown out and exposed to the heat by day and the frost by night. I will punish him and his children and his attendants for their wickedness. I will bring on them and those living in Jerusalem and the people of Judah every disaster I pronounced against them, because they have not listened. So Jeremiah took another scroll and gave it to the scribe Baruch, son of Neriah. And as Jeremiah dictated, Baruch wrote on it all the words of the scroll that Jehoiakim, king of Judah, had burned in the fire. And many similar words were added to them. Chapter 37. Zedekiah, son of Josiah, was made king of Judah by Nebuchadnezzar, king of Babylon. He reigned in place of Jehoiachin, son of Jehoiakim. Neither he, nor his attendants, nor the people of the land paid any attention to the words the Lord had spoken through Jeremiah the prophet. King Zedekiah, however, sent Jehukal, son of Shelemiah, with the priest Zephaniah, son of Maaseiah, to Jeremiah the prophet with this message: "Please, pray to the Lord our God for us." Now Jeremiah was free to come and go among the people, for he had not yet been put in prison. Pharaoh's army had marched out of Egypt, and when the Babylonians who were besieging Jerusalem heard the report about them, they withdrew from Jerusalem. Then the word of the Lord came to Jeremiah the prophet. "This is what the Lord, the God of Israel, says. Tell the king of Judah who sent you to inquire of me, Pharaoh's army, which has marched out to support you, will go back to its own land, to Egypt. Then the Babylonians will return and attack this city. They will capture it and burn it down. This is what the Lord says. Do not deceive yourselves.

That's not true, Jeremiah said. I am not deserting to the Babylonians. But Arijah would not listen to him. Instead, he arrested Jeremiah and brought him to the officials. They were angry with Jeremiah and had him beaten and imprisoned in the house of Jonathan the secretary, which they had made into a prison. Jeremiah was put into a vaulted cell in a dungeon where he remained a long time. Then King Zedekiah sent for him and had him brought to the palace, where he asked him privately, "Is there any word from the Lord?" "Yes," Jeremiah replied. "You will be handed over to the king of Babylon." Then Jeremiah said to King Zedekiah, "What crime have I committed against you or your officials or this people that you have put me in prison? Where are your prophets who prophesied to you, the king of Babylon will not attack you or this land? But now, my lord the king, please listen. Let me bring my petition before you. Do not send me back to the house of Jonathan the secretary, or I will die there." King Zedekiah then gave orders for Jeremiah to be placed in the courtyard of the guard and given bread from the street of the bakers each day until all the bread in the city was gone. So Jeremiah remained in the courtyard of the guard. Chapter 38. Shephatiah son of Matan, Gedaliah son of Pashur, Jehukal son of Shelemiah, and Pashur son of Malchijah heard what Jeremiah was telling all the people when he said, "This is what the Lord says. Whoever stays in this city will die by the sword, famine, or plague. But whoever goes over to the Babylonians will live. He will escape with his life. He will live. And this is what the Lord says. This city will certainly be handed over to the army of the king of Babylon, who will capture it." Then the officials said to the king, "This man should be put to death. He is discouraging the soldiers who are left in this city, as well as all the people, by the things he is saying to them. This man is not seeking the good of these people, but their ruin." "He is in your hands," King Zedekiah answered. "The king can do nothing to oppose you." So they took Jeremiah and put him into the cistern of Malchijah, king's son, which was in the courtyard of the guard. They lowered Jeremiah by ropes into the cistern. It had no water in it, only mud, and Jeremiah sank down into the mud. But Ebed-Melech, a Cushite, an official in the royal palace, heard that they had put Jeremiah into the cistern. While the king was sitting in the Benjamin gate, Ebed-Melech went out of the palace and said to him, "My lord the king, these men have acted wickedly in all they have done to Jeremiah the prophet. They have thrown him into a cistern where he will starve to death when there is no longer any bread in the city." Then the king commanded Ebed-Melech the Cushite, "Take 30 men from here with you and lift Jeremiah the prophet out of the cistern before he dies." So Ebed-Melech took the men with him and went to a room under the treasury in the palace. He took some old rags and worn-out clothes from there and let them down with ropes to Jeremiah in the cistern. Ebed-Melech the Cushite said to Jeremiah, "Put these old rags and worn-out clothes under your arms to pad the ropes." Jeremiah did so, and they pulled him up with the ropes and lifted him out of the cistern. And Jeremiah remained in the courtyard of the guard. Then King Zedekiah sent for Jeremiah the prophet and had him brought to the third entrance to the temple of the Lord. "I'm going to ask you something," the king said to Jeremiah. "Do not hide anything from me." Jeremiah said to Zedekiah, "If I give you an answer, will you not kill me? Even if I did give you counsel, you would not listen to me." But King Zedekiah swore this oath secretly to Jeremiah, "As surely as the Lord lives, who has given us breath, I will neither kill you nor hand you over to those who are seeking your life." Then Jeremiah said to Zedekiah, "This is what the Lord God Almighty, the God of Israel, says. If you surrender to the officers of the king of Babylon, your life will be spared, and this city will not be burned down. You and your family will live. But if you will not surrender to the officers of the king of Babylon, this city will be handed over to the Babylonians, and they will burn it down. You yourself will not escape from their hands." King Zedekiah said to Jeremiah,

I am afraid of the Jews who have gone over to the Babylonians, for the Babylonians may hand me over to them, and they will mistreat me. They will not hand you over. Jeremiah replied, Obey the Lord by doing what I tell you. Then it will go well with you, and your life will be spared. But if you refuse to surrender, this is what the Lord has revealed to me. All the women left in the palace of the king of Judah will be brought out to the officials of the king of Babylon. Those women will say to you, They misled you and overcame you, those trusted friends of yours. Your feet are sunk in the mud. Your friends have deserted you. All your wives and children will be brought out to the Babylonians. You yourself will not escape from their hands, but will be captured by the king of Babylon, and this city will be burned down. Then Zedekiah said to Jeremiah, Don't let anyone know about this conversation, or you may die. If the officials hear that I talked with you, and they come to you and say, Tell us what you said to the king, and what the king said to you, Do not hide it from us, or we will kill you. Then tell them. I was pleading with the king not to send me back to Jonathan's house to die there. All the officials did come to Jeremiah and question him, and he told them everything the king had ordered him to say. So they said no more to him, for no one had heard his conversation with the king. And Jeremiah remained in the courtyard of the guard until the day Jerusalem was captured. Chapter 39. This is how Jerusalem was taken. In the ninth year of Zedekiah, king of Judah, in the tenth month, Nebuchadnezzar, king of Babylon, marched against Jerusalem with his whole army and laid siege to it. And on the ninth day of the fourth month of Zedekiah's 11th year, the city wall was broken through. Then all the officials of the king of Babylon came and took seats in the middle gate. Nergal, Sharezer of Samgar, Nebo, Sar-Sekim, a chief officer, Nergal, Sharezer, a high official, and all the other officials of the king of Babylon. When Zedekiah, king of Judah, and all the soldiers saw them, they fled. They left the city at night by way of the king's garden, through the gate between the two walls, and headed toward the Arabah. But the Babylonian army pursued them and overtook Zedekiah in the plains of Jericho. They captured him and took him to Nebuchadnezzar, king of Babylon, at Riblah in the land of Hamath, where he pronounced sentence on him. There at Riblah, the king of Babylon slaughtered the sons of Zedekiah before his eyes and also killed all the nobles of Judah. Then he put out Zedekiah's eyes and bound him with bronze shackles to take him to Babylon. The Babylonians set fire to the royal palace and the houses of the people and broke down the walls of Jerusalem. Nebuzaradan, commander of the imperial guard, carried into exile to Babylon the people who remained in the city, along with those who had gone over to him and the rest of the people. But Nebuzaradan, the commander of the guard, left behind in the land of Judah some of the poor people who owned nothing, and at that time he gave them vineyards and fields. Now Nebuchadnezzar, king of Babylon, had given these orders about Jeremiah through Nebuzaradan, commander of the imperial guard. Take him and look after him. Don't harm him, but do for him whatever he asks. So Nebuzaradan, the commander of the guard, and Nebushaban, a chief officer, Nergal-Sharezer, a high official, and all the other officers of the king of Babylon sent and had Jeremiah taken out of the courtyard of the guard. They turned him over to Gedaliah, son of Ahikim, the son of Shaphan, to take him back to his home. So he remained among his own people. While Jeremiah had been confined in the courtyard of the guard, the word of the Lord came to him. Go and tell Ebed-Melech the Cushite. This is what the Lord Almighty, the God of Israel, says. I am about to fulfill my words against this city through disaster, not prosperity. At that time they will be fulfilled before your eyes. But I will rescue you on that day, declares the Lord. You will not be handed over to those you fear. I will save you. You will not fall by the sword, but will escape with your life, because you trust in me, declares the Lord. Chapter 40. The word came to Jeremiah from the Lord after Nebuzaradan, commander of the imperial guard, had released him at Ramah.
It found Jeremiah bound in chains among all the captives from Jerusalem and Judah who were being carried into exile to Babylon. When the commander of the guard found Jeremiah, he said to him, "The Lord your God decreed this disaster for this place, and now the Lord has brought it about. He has done just as he said he would. All this happened because you people sinned against the Lord and did not obey him. But today I am freeing you from the chains on your wrists. Come with me to Babylon if you like, and I will look after you. But if you do not want to, then don't come. Look, the whole country lies before you. Go wherever you please." However, before Jeremiah turned to go, Nebuzaradan added, "Go back to Gedaliah, son of Ahikam, the son of Shaphan, whom the king of Babylon has appointed over the towns of Judah, and live with him among the people, or go anywhere else you please." Then the commander gave him provisions and a present and let him go. So Jeremiah went to Gedaliah, son of Ahikam, at Mizpah, and stayed with him among the people who were left behind in the land. When all the army officers and their men who were still in the open country heard that the king of Babylon had appointed Gedaliah, son of Ahikam, as governor over the land, and put him in charge of the men, women, and children who were the poorest in the land and who had not been carried into exile to Babylon, they came to Gedaliah at Mizpah, Ishmael, son of Nethaniah, Johanan, and Jonathan, the sons of Kareah, Seraiah, son of Tanhumeth, the sons of Ephai, the Netophathite, and Jaazaniah, the son of the Maacathite, and their men. Gedaliah, son of Ahikam, the son of Shaphan, took an oath to reassure them and their men. "Do not be afraid to serve the Babylonians," he said. "Settle down in the land and serve the king of Babylon, and it will go well with you. I myself will stay at Mizpah to represent you before the Babylonians who come to us. But you are to harvest the wine, summer fruit and oil, and put them in your storage jars, and live in the towns you have taken over." When all the Jews in Moab, Ammon, Edom, and all the other countries heard that the king of Babylon had left a remnant in Judah and had appointed Gedaliah, son of Ahikam, the son of Shaphan, as governor over them, they all came back to the land of Judah, to Gedaliah at Mizpah, from all the countries where they had been scattered, and they harvested an abundance of wine and summer fruit. Johanan, son of Kareah, and all the army officers still in the open country came to Gedaliah at Mizpah and said to him, "Don't you know that Baalis, king of the Ammonites, has sent Ishmael, son of Nethaniah, to take your life?" But Gedaliah, son of Ahikam, did not believe them. Then Johanan, son of Kareah, said privately to Gedaliah in Mizpah, "Let me go and kill Ishmael, son of Nethaniah, and no one will know it. Why should he take your life and cause all the Jews who are gathered around you to be scattered and the remnant of Judah to perish?" But Gedaliah, son of Ahikam, said to Johanan, son of Kareah, "Don't do such a thing. What you are saying about Ishmael is not true.

0: Throughout the Night with TWR UK. God's Word in Today's World. This is TWR UK. We're reading through the book of Jeremiah with Max MacLean.
1: Chapter 41. In the seventh month, Ishmael, son of Nethaniah, the son of Elishama, who was of royal blood, and had been one of the king's officers, came with 10 men to Gedaliah, son of Ahikam, at Mizpah. While they were eating together there, Ishmael, son of Nethaniah, and the 10 men who were with him, got up and struck down Gedaliah, son of Ahikam, the son of Shaphan, with the sword, killing the one whom the king of Babylon had appointed as governor over the land. Ishmael also killed all the Jews who were with Gedaliah at Mizpah, as well as the Babylonian soldiers who were there. The day after Gedaliah's assassination, before anyone knew about it, 80 men who had shaved off their beards, torn their clothes, and cut themselves came from Shechem, Shiloh, and Samaria, bringing grain offerings and incense with them to the house of the Lord. Ishmael, son of Nethaniah, went out from Mizpah to meet them, weeping as he went. When he met them, he said, "Come to Gedaliah, son of Ahikam." But they went into the city. Ishmael, son of Nethaniah, and the men who were with him slaughtered them and threw them into a cistern. But 10 of them said to Ishmael, "Don't kill us. We have wheat and barley, oil and honey hidden in a field." So he let them alone and did not kill them with the others. Now the cistern, where he threw all the bodies of the men he had killed along with Gedaliah, was the one King Asa had made as part of his defense against Baasha, king of Israel. Ishmael, son of Nethaniah, filled it with the dead. Ishmael made captives all the rest of the people who were in Mizpah, the king's daughters, along with all the others who were left there, over whom Nebuzaradan, commander of the imperial guard, had appointed Gedaliah, son of Ahikam. Ishmael, son of Nethaniah, took them captive and set out to cross over to the Ammonites. When Johanan, son of Kareah, and all the army officers who were with him heard about all the crimes Ishmael, son of Nethaniah, had committed, they took all their men and went to fight Ishmael, son of Nethaniah. They caught up with him near the great pool in Gibeon. When all the people Ishmael had with him saw Johanan, son of Kareah, and the army officers who were with him, they were glad. All the people Ishmael had taken captive at Mizpah turned and went over to Johanan, son of Kareah. But Ishmael, son of Nethaniah, and 8 of his men escaped from Johanan and fled to the Ammonites. Then Johanan, son of Kareah, and all the army officers who were with him led away all the survivors from Mizpah, whom he had recovered from Ishmael, son of Nethaniah, after he had assassinated Gedaliah, son of Ahikam. The soldiers, women, children, and court officials he had brought from Gibeon. And they went on, stopping at Geruth Kimhan near Bethlehem, on their way to Egypt to escape the Babylonians. They were afraid of them because Ishmael, son of Nethaniah, had killed Gedaliah, son of Ahikam, whom the king of Babylon had appointed as governor over the land. Chapter 42. Then all the army officers, including Johanan, son of Kareah, and Jezaniah, son of Hoshaiah, and all the people from the least to the greatest, approached Jeremiah the prophet and said to him, "Please, hear our petition and pray to the Lord your God for this entire remnant. For as you now see, though we were once many, now only a few are left. Pray that the Lord your God will tell us where we should go and what we should do." "I have heard you," replied Jeremiah the prophet. "I will certainly pray to the Lord your God as you have requested. I will tell you everything the Lord says and will keep nothing back from you." Then they said to Jeremiah, "May the Lord be a true and faithful witness against us if we do not act in accordance with everything the Lord your God sends you to tell us. Whether it is favorable or unfavorable, we will obey the Lord our God to whom we are sending you, so that it will go well with us. For we will obey the Lord our God." 10 days later, the word of the Lord came to Jeremiah. So he called together Johanan, son of Kareah, and all the army officers who were with him, and all the people from the least to the greatest. He said to them, "This is what the Lord, the God of Israel, to whom you sent me to present your petition, says. If you stay in this land, I will build you up and not tear you down. I will plant you and not uproot you, for for I am grieved over the disaster I have inflicted on you. Do not be afraid of the king of Babylon, whom you now fear. Do not be afraid of him, declares the Lord, for I am with you, and will save you and deliver you from his hands. I will show you compassion, so that he will have compassion on you and restore you to your land. However, if you say, we will not stay in this land, and so disobey the Lord your God, and if you say, no, we will go and live in Egypt, where we will not see war, or hear the trumpet, or be hungry for bread, then hear the word of the Lord, O remnant of Judah. This is what the Lord Almighty, the God of Israel, says. If you are determined to go to Egypt, and you do go to settle there, then the sword you fear will overtake you there, and the famine you dread will follow you into Egypt, and there you will die. Indeed, all who are determined to go to Egypt to settle there will die by the sword, famine, and plague. Not one of them will survive or escape the disaster I will bring on them. This is what the Lord Almighty, the God of Israel, says. As my anger and wrath have been poured out on those who lived in Jerusalem, so will my wrath be poured out on you when you go to Egypt. You will be an object of cursing and horror, of condemnation and reproach. You will never see this place again. O remnant of Judah, the Lord has told you, do not go to Egypt. Be sure of this. I warn you today that you made a fatal mistake when you sent me to the Lord your God and said, pray to the Lord our God for us. Tell us everything he says and we will do it. I have told you today, but you still have not obeyed the Lord your God and all he sent me to tell you. So now, be sure of this. You will die by the sword, famine, and plague in the place where you want to go to settle. Chapter 43. When Jeremiah finished telling the people all the words of the Lord their God, everything the Lord had sent him to tell them, Azariah son of Hoshaiah and Johanan son of Kareah, and all the arrogant men said to Jeremiah, you are lying. The Lord our God has not sent you to say you must not go to Egypt to settle there. But Baruch, son of Neriah, is inciting you against us to hand us over to the Babylonians so they may kill us or carry us into exile to Babylon. So Johanan, son of Kareah, and all the army officers and all the people disobeyed the Lord's command to stay in the land of Judah. Instead, Johanan, son of Kareah, and all the army officers led away all the remnant of Judah who had come back to live in the land of Judah from all the nations where they had been scattered. They also led away all the men, women, and children, and the king's daughters whom Nebuzaradan, commander of the imperial guard, had left with Gedaliah, son of Ahikam, the son of Shaphan, and Jeremiah the prophet, and Baruch, son of Neriah. So they entered Egypt in disobedience to the Lord, and went as far as Tapanhes. In Tapanhes, the word of the Lord came to Jeremiah. While the Jews are watching, take some large stones with you, and bury them in clay, in the brick pavement at the entrance to Pharaoh's palace in Tapanhes. Then say to them, this is what the Lord Almighty, the God of Israel, says. I will send for my servant Nebuchadnezzar, king of Babylon, and I will set his throne over these stones I have buried here. He will spread his royal canopy above them. He will come and attack Egypt, bringing death to those destined for death, captivity to those destined for captivity, and the sword to those destined for the sword. He will set fire to the temples of the gods of Egypt. He will burn their temples and take their gods captive as a shepherd wraps his garment around him. So will he wrap Egypt around himself and depart from there unscathed. There in the temple of the sun in Egypt, he will demolish the sacred pillars and will burn down the temples of the gods of Egypt. Chapter 44. This word came to Jeremiah concerning all the Jews living in Lower Egypt, in Migdal, Tapanhes, and Memphis, and in Upper Egypt. This is what the Lord Almighty, the God of Israel, says, You saw the great disaster I brought on Jerusalem and on all the towns of Judah. Today they lie deserted and in ruins because of the evil they have done. They provoked me to anger by burning incense and by worshipping other gods that neither they nor you nor your fathers ever knew. Again and again I sent my servants, the prophets, who said, Do not do this detestable thing that I hate. But they did not listen or pay attention. They did not turn from their wickedness or stop burning incense to other gods. Therefore my fierce anger was poured out. It raged against the towns of Judah and the streets of Jerusalem and made them the desolate ruins they are today. Now, this is what the Lord God Almighty, the God of Israel, says. Why bring such great disaster on yourselves by cutting off from Judah the men and women, the children and infants, and so leave yourself without a remnant? Why provoke me to anger with what your hands have made, burning incense to other gods in Egypt where you have come to live? You will destroy yourselves and make yourselves an object of cursing and reproach among all the nations on earth. Have you forgotten the wickedness committed by your fathers and by the kings and queens of Judah, and the wickedness committed by you and your wives in the land of Judah and the streets of Jerusalem? To this day, they have not humbled themselves or shown reverence. Nor have they followed my law and the decrees I set before you and your fathers. Therefore, this is what the Lord Almighty, the God of Israel, says. I am determined to bring disaster on you and to destroy all Judah. I will take away the remnant of Judah who were determined to go to Egypt to settle there. They will all perish in Egypt. They will fall by the sword or die from famine. From the least to the greatest, they will die by sword or famine. They will become an object of cursing and horror, of condemnation and reproach. I will punish those who live in Egypt with the sword, famine, and plague, as I punished Jerusalem. None of the remnant of Judah who have gone to live in Egypt will escape or survive to return to the land of Judah to which they long to return and live. None will return except a few fugitives. Then all the men who knew that their wives were burning incense to other gods, along with all the women who were present, a large assembly, and all the people living in Lower and Upper Egypt, said to Jeremiah, We will not listen to the message you have spoken to us in the name of the Lord. We will certainly do everything we said we would. We will burn incense to the Queen of Heaven, and will pour out drink offerings to her, just as we and our fathers, our kings, and our officials did in the towns of Judah and in the streets of Jerusalem. At that time we had plenty of food, and we were well off and suffered no harm. But ever since we stopped burning incense to the Queen of Heaven and pouring out drink offerings to her, we have had nothing and have been perishing by sword and famine. The women added, When we burned incense to the Queen of Heaven and poured out drink offerings to her, did not our husbands know that we were making cakes like her image and pouring out drink offerings to her? Then Jeremiah said to all the people, both men and women, who were answering him, Did not the Lord remember and think about the incense burned in the towns of Judah and in the streets of Jerusalem by you and your fathers, your kings and your officials and the people of the land? When the Lord could no longer endure your wicked actions and the detestable things you did, your land became an object of cursing and a desolate waste without inhabitants, as it is today. Because you have burned incense and have sinned against the Lord and have not obeyed him or followed his law or his decrees or his stipulations, this disaster has come upon you, as you now see. Then Jeremiah said to all the people, including the women, Hear the word of the Lord, all you people of Judah in Egypt. This is what the Lord Almighty, the God of Israel, says. You and your wives have shown by your actions what you promised when you said, We will certainly carry out the vows we made to burn incense and pour out drink offerings to the Queen of Heaven. Go ahead then, do what you promised. Keep your vows. But hear the word of the Lord, all Jews living in Egypt. I swear by my great name, says the Lord, that no one from Judah living anywhere in Egypt will ever again invoke my name or swear, as surely as the sovereign Lord lives. For I am watching over them for harm, not for good. The Jews in Egypt will perish by sword and famine until they are all destroyed. Those who escape the sword and return to the land of Judah from Egypt will be very few. Then the whole remnant of Judah who came to live in Egypt will know whose word will stand, mine or theirs. This will be the sign to you that I will punish you in this place, declares the Lord, so that you will know that my threats of harm against you will surely stand. This is what the Lord says. I am going to hand Pharaoh, Hophra, king of Egypt, over to his enemies who seek his life, just as I handed Zedekiah, king of Judah, over to Nebuchadnezzar, king of Babylon, the enemy who was seeking his life. Chapter 45. This is what Jeremiah the prophet told Baruch, son of Neriah, in the fourth year of Jehoiakim, son of Josiah, king of Judah, after Baruch had written on a scroll the words Jeremiah was then dictating. This is what the Lord, the God of Israel, says to you, Baruch. You said, woe to me! The Lord has added sorrow to my pain. I am worn out with groaning and find no rest. The Lord said, say this to him. This is what the Lord says. I will overthrow what I have built and uproot what I have planted throughout the land. Should you then seek great things for yourself, seek them not. For I will bring disaster on all people, declares the Lord. But wherever you go, I will let you escape with your life. Chapter 46. This is the word of the Lord that came to Jeremiah the prophet concerning the nations. Concerning Egypt, this is the message against the army of Pharaoh Necho, king of Egypt, which was defeated at Carchemish on the Euphrates River by Nebuchadnezzar, king of Babylon, in the fourth year of Jehoiakim, son of Josiah, king of Judah. Prepare your shields, both large and small, and march out for battle. Harness the horses, mount the steeds, take your positions with helmets on. Polish your spears, put on your armor. What do I see? They are terrified, they are retreating. Their warriors are defeated. They flee in haste without looking back. And there is terror on every side, declares the Lord. The swift cannot flee, nor the strong escape. In the north by the river Euphrates they stumble and fall. Who is this that rises like the Nile, like rivers of surging waters? Egypt rises like the Nile, like rivers of surging waters. She says, I will rise and cover the earth. I will destroy cities and their people. Charge, O horses. Drive furiously, O charioteers. March on, O warriors, men of Cush and Put who carry shields, men of Lydia who draw the bow. But that day belongs to the Lord Almighty, a day of vengeance for vengeance on his foes. The sword will devour till it is satisfied, till it has quenched its thirst with blood. For the Lord Almighty, will offer sacrifice in the land of the north by the river Euphrates. Go up to Gilead and get balm, O virgin daughter of Egypt. But you multiply remedies in vain. There is no healing for you. The nations will hear of your shame. Your cries will fill the earth. One warrior will stumble over another. Both will fall down together. This is the message the Lord spoke to Jeremiah the prophet about the coming of Nebuchadnezzar, king of Babylon, to attack Egypt. Announce this in Egypt and proclaim it in Migdal. Proclaim it also in Memphis and Tapanhes. Take your positions and get ready. For the sword devours those around you. Why will your warriors be laid low? They cannot stand, for the Lord will push them down. They will stumble repeatedly. They will fall over each other. They will say, "Get up, let us go back to our own people and our native lands, away from the sword of the oppressor." There they will exclaim, "Pharaoh, king of Egypt, is only a louder noise. He has missed his opportunity." "As surely as I live," declares the king, whose name is the Lord Almighty, "one will come who is like Tabor among the mountains, like Carmel by the sea. Pack your belongings for exile, you who live in Egypt, for Memphis will be laid waste and lie in ruins without inhabitant. Egypt is a beautiful heifer, but a gadfly is coming against her from the north. The mercenaries in her ranks are like fattened calves. They too will turn and flee together. They will not stand their ground, for the day of disaster is coming upon them, the time for them to be punished. Egypt will hiss like a fleeing serpent as the enemy advances in force. They will come against her with axes like men who cut down trees. They will chop down her forest," declares the Lord. "Dense though it be, they are more numerous than locusts. They cannot be counted. The daughter of Egypt will be put to shame, handed over to the people of the north." The Lord Almighty, the God of Israel, says, "I am about to bring a punishment on Amon, god of Thebes, on Pharaoh, on Egypt and her gods and her kings, and on those who rely on Pharaoh. I will hand them over to those who seek their lives, to Nebuchadnezzar, king of Babylon, and his officers. Later, however, Egypt will be inhabited as in times past," declares the Lord. "Do not fear, O Jacob, my servant. Do not be dismayed, O Israel. I will surely save you out of a distant place, your descendants from the land of their exile. Jacob will again have peace and security, and no one will make him afraid. Do not fear, O Jacob, my servant, for I am with you," declares the Lord. "Though I completely destroy all the nations among which I scatter you, I will not completely destroy you. I will discipline you, but only with justice. I will not let you go entirely unpunished." Chapter 47. This is the word of the Lord that came to Jeremiah the prophet concerning the Philistines before Pharaoh attacked Gaza. This is what the Lord says. "See how the waters are rising in the north. They will become an overflowing torrent. They will overflow the land and everything in it, the towns and those who live in them. The people will cry out. All who dwell in the land will wail at the sound of the hoofs of galloping steeds, at the noise of enemy chariots and the rumble of their wheels. Fathers will not turn to help their children. Their hands will hang a limp. For the day has come to destroy all the Philistines and to cut off all survivors who could help Tyre and Sidon. The Lord is about to destroy the Philistines, the remnant from the coasts of Kaphtor. Gaza will shave her head in mourning. Ashkelon will be silenced. O remnant on the plain, how long will you cut yourselves? Ah, sword of the Lord, you cry, how long till you rest? Return to your scabbard, cease and be still. But how can it rest when the Lord has commanded it, when he has ordered it to attack Ashkelon and the coast?" Chapter 48. Concerning Moab. This is what the Lord Almighty, the God of Israel, says. "Woe to Nebo, for it will be ruined. Kiriathaim will be disgraced and captured. The stronghold will be disgraced and shattered. Moab will be praised no more. In Heshbon men will plot her downfall. Come, let us put an end to that nation. You too, old madman, will be silenced. The sword will pursue you. Listen to the cries from Horonaim, cries of great havoc and destruction. Moab will be broken, her little ones will cry out. They go up the way to Luhith, weeping bitterly as they go. On the road to Horonaim, anguished cries over the destruction are heard. Flee, run for your lives, become like a bush in the desert. Since you trust in your deeds and riches, you too will be taken captive. And Chemosh will go into exile together with his priests and officials. The destroyer will come against every town, and not a town will escape. The valley will be ruined and the plateau destroyed because the Lord has spoken. Put salt on Moab, for she will be laid waste. Her towns will become desolate, with no one to live in them. A curse on him who is lax in doing the Lord's work. A curse on him who keeps his sword from bloodshed. Moab has been at rest from youth, like wine left on its dregs, not poured from one jar to another. She has not gone into exile. So she tastes as she did, and her aroma is unchanged. But days are coming, declares the Lord, when I will send men who pour from jars, and they will pour her out. They will empty her jars and smash her jugs. Then Moab will be ashamed of Chemosh, as the house of Israel was ashamed when they trusted in Bethel. How can you say, we are warriors, men valiant in battle? Moab will be destroyed and her towns invaded. Her finest young men will go down in the slaughter, declares the king whose name is the Lord Almighty. The fall of Moab is at hand. Her calamity will come quickly. Mourn for her, all who live around her, all who know her fame. Say, how broken is the mighty scepter, how broken the glorious staff. Come down from your glory and sit on the parched ground, O inhabitants of the daughter of Dibon. For he who destroys Moab will come up against you and ruin your fortified cities. Stand by the road and watch, you who live in Aroer. Ask the man fleeing and the woman escaping. Ask them, what has happened? Moab is disgraced, for she is shattered. Wail and cry out. Announce by the Arnon that Moab is destroyed. Judgment has come to the plateau, to Holon, Jazah, and Mephaath, to Dibon, Nebo, and Beth Diblathaim, to Kiriathaim, Beth Gamol, and Beth Meon, to Kirioth and Bozra, to all the towns of Moab far and near. Moab's horn is cut off. Her arm is broken, declares the Lord. Make her drunk, for she has defied the Lord. Let Moab wallow in her vomit. Let her be an object of ridicule. Was not Israel the object of your ridicule? Was she caught among thieves that you shake your head in scorn whenever you speak of her? Abandon your towns and dwell among the rocks, you who live in Moab. Be like a dove that makes its nest at the mouth of a cave. We have heard of Moab's pride, her overweening pride and conceit, her pride and arrogance and the haughtiness of her heart. I know her insolence, but it is futile, declares the Lord, and her boasts accomplish nothing. Therefore I wail over Moab. For all Moab I cry out. I moan for the men of Kir Hareseth. I weep for you, as Jazer weeps, O vines of Sibmah. Your branches spread as far as the sea. They reached as far as the sea of Jazer. The destroyer has fallen on your ripened fruit and grapes. Joy and gladness are gone from the orchards and fields of Moab. I have stopped the flow of wine from the presses. No one treads them with shouts of joy. Although there are shouts, they are not shouts of joy. The sound of their cry rises from Heshbon to Elealeh and Jahaz, from Zoar as far as Horonaim and Eglath, Cilicia. For even the waters of Nimrim are dried up. In Moab I will put an end to those who make offerings on the high places and burn incense to their gods, declares the Lord. So my heart laments for Moab like a flute. It laments like a flute for the men of Kir Hareseth. The wealth they acquired is gone. Every head is shaved and every beard cut off. Every hand is slashed and every waist is covered with sackcloth. On all the roofs in Moab and in the public squares there is nothing but mourning. For I have broken Moab like a jar that no one wants, declares the Lord. How shattered she is, how they wail. how Moab turns her back in shame. Moab has become an object of ridicule, an object of horror to all those around her. This is what the Lord says. Look, an eagle is swooping down, spreading its wings over Moab. Kerioth will be captured and the strongholds taken. In that day, the hearts of Moab's warriors will be like the heart of a woman in labor. Moab will be destroyed as a nation because she defied the Lord. Terror and pit and snare await you, O people of Moab, declares the Lord. Whoever flees from the terror will fall into a pit. Whoever climbs out of the pit will be caught in a snare. For I will bring upon Moab the year of her punishment, declares the Lord. In the shadow of Heshbon, the fugitives stand helpless, for a fire has gone out from Heshbon, a blaze from the midst of Sihon. It burns the foreheads of Moab, the skulls of the noisy boasters. Woe to you, O Moab! The people of Chemosh are destroyed. Your sons are taken into exile and your daughters into captivity. Yet I will restore the fortunes of Moab in days to come, declares the Lord. Here ends the judgment on Moab. Chapter 49. Concerning the Ammonites. This is what the Lord says. Has Israel no sons? Has she no heirs? Why then has Molech taken possession of Gad? Why do his people live in its towns? But the days are coming, declares the Lord, when I will sound the battle cry against Rabbah of the Ammonites. It will become a mound of ruins, and its surrounding villages will be set on fire. Then Israel will drive out those who drove her out, says the Lord. Wail, O Heshbon, for Ai is destroyed. Cry out, O inhabitants of Rabbah. Put on sackcloth and mourn. Rush here and there inside the walls, for Molech will go into exile together with his priests and officials. Why do you boast of your valleys, so fruitful? O unfaithful daughter, you trust in your riches and say, who will attack me? I will bring terror on you from all those around you, declares the Lord Almighty. Every one of you will be driven away, and no one will gather the fugitives. Yet afterward, I will restore the fortunes of the Ammonites, declares the Lord. Concerning Edom, this is what the Lord Almighty says. Is there no longer wisdom in Teman? Has counsel perished from the prudent? Has their wisdom decayed? Turn and flee, hide in deep caves, you who live in Dedan. For I will bring disaster on Esau at the time I punish him. If grape pickers came to you, would they not leave a few grapes? If thieves came during the night, would they not steal only as much as they wanted? But I will strip Esau bare. I will uncover his hiding places so that he cannot conceal himself. His children, relatives, and neighbors will perish, and he will be no more. Leave your orphans. I will protect their lives. Your widows, too, can trust in me. This is what the Lord says. If those who do not deserve to drink the cup must drink it, why should you go unpunished? You will not go unpunished, but must drink it. I swear by myself, declares the Lord, that Bozrah will become a ruin and an object of horror, of reproach and of cursing, and all its towns will be in ruins forever. I have heard a message from the Lord. An envoy was sent to the nations to say, assemble yourselves to attack it, rise up for battle. Now I will make you small among the nations, despised among men. The terror you inspire and the pride of your heart have deceived you. You who live in the clefts of the rocks, who occupy the heights of the hill, though you build your nest as high as the eagles, from there I will bring you down, declares the Lord. Edom will become an object of horror. All who pass by will be appalled and will scoff because of all its wounds. As Sodom and Gomorrah were overthrown along with their neighboring towns, says the Lord, so no one will live there. No man will dwell in it. Like a lion coming up from Jordan's thickets to a rich pasture land, I will chase Edom from its land in an instant. Who is the chosen one I will appoint for this? Who is like me? And who can challenge me? And what shepherd can stand against me? Therefore, hear what the Lord has planned against Edom, what he has purposed against those who live in Teman. The young of the flock will be dragged away. He will completely destroy their pasture because of them. At the sound of their fall, the earth will tremble. Their cry will resound to the Red Sea. Look, an eagle will soar and swoop down, spreading its wings over Bozra. In that day, the hearts of Edom's warriors will be like the heart of a woman in labor. Concerning Damascus, Hamath and Arpad are dismayed, for they have heard bad news. They are disheartened, troubled like the restless sea. Damascus has become feeble. She has turned to flee, and panic has gripped her. Anguish and pain have seized her, pain like that of a woman in labor. Why has the city of renown not been abandoned, the town in which I delight? Surely her young men will fall in the streets. All her soldiers will be silenced in that day, declares the Lord Almighty. I will set fire to the walls of Damascus. It will consume the fortresses of Ben-Hadad. Concerning Kedar and the kingdoms of Hazor, which Nebuchadnezzar, king of Babylon, attacked, this is what the Lord says. Arise and attack Kedar and destroy the people of the east. Their tents and their flocks will be taken, their shelters will be carried off with all their goods and camels. Men will shout to them, terror on every side. Flee quickly away. Stay in deep caves, you who live in Hazor, declares the Lord. Nebuchadnezzar, king of Babylon, has plotted against you. He has devised a plan against you. Arise and attack a nation at ease which lives in confidence, declares the Lord. A nation that has neither gates nor bars, its people live alone. Their camels will become plunder and their large herds will be booty. I will scatter to the winds those who are in distant places and will bring disaster on them from every side, declares the Lord. Hazor will become a haunt of jackals, a desolate place forever. No one will live there. No man will dwell in it. This is the word of the Lord that came to Jeremiah the prophet concerning Elam, early in the reign of Zedekiah, king of Judah. This is what the Lord Almighty says. See, I will break the bow of Elam, the mainstay of their might. I will bring against Elam the four winds from the four quarters of the heavens. I will scatter them to the four winds, and there will not be a nation where Elam's exiles do not go. I will shatter Elam before their foes, before those who seek their lives. I will bring disaster upon them, even my fierce anger, declares the Lord. I will pursue them with the sword until I have made an end of them. I will set my throne in Elam and destroy her king and officials, declares the Lord. Yet, I will restore the fortunes of Elam in days to come, declares the Lord. Chapter 50. This is the word the Lord spoke through Jeremiah the prophet concerning Babylon and the land of the Babylonians. Announce and proclaim among the nations. Lift up a banner and proclaim it. Keep nothing back but say, Babylon will be captured. Bel will be put to shame. Marduk filled with terror. Her images will be put to shame and her idols filled with terror. A nation from the north will attack her and lay waste her land. No one will live in it. Both men and animals will flee away. In those days, at that time, declares the Lord, The people of Israel and the people of Judah together will go in tears to seek the Lord their God. They will ask the way to Zion and turn their faces toward it. They will come and bind themselves to the Lord in an everlasting covenant that will not be forgotten. My people have been lost sheep. Their shepherds have led them astray and caused them to roam the mountains. They wandered over mountain and hill and forgot their own resting place. Whoever found them devoured them. Their enemies said, "We are not guilty, for they sinned against the Lord, their true pasture, the Lord, the hope of their fathers." Flee out of Babylon. Leave the land of the Babylonians and be like the goats that lead the flock. For I will stir up and bring against Babylon an alliance of great nations from the land of the north. They will take up their positions against her, and from the north she will be captured. Their arrows will be like skilled warriors who do not return empty-handed. So Babylonia will be plundered. All who plunder her will have their fill, declares the Lord. Because you rejoice and are glad, you who pillage my inheritance, because you frolic like a heifer threshing grain and neigh like stallions, your mother will be greatly ashamed. She who gave you birth will be disgraced. She will be the least of the nations, a wilderness, a dry land, a desert. Because of the Lord's anger, she will not be inhabited, but will be completely desolate. All who pass Babylon will be horrified and scoff because of all her wounds. Take up your positions around Babylon, all you who draw the bow. Shoot at her, spare no arrows, for she has sinned against the Lord. Shout against her on every side. She surrenders, her towers fall, her walls are torn down. Since this is the vengeance of the Lord, take vengeance on her. Do to her as she has done to others. Cut off from Babylon the sower and the reaper with his sickle at harvest.

and Bashan. His appetite will be satisfied on the hills of Ephraim and Gilead. In those days, at that time, declares the Lord, search will be made for Israel's guilt, but there will be none. And for the sins of Judah, but none will be found. For I will forgive the remnant I spare. Attack the land of Merathaim and those who live in Pekod. Pursue, kill, and completely destroy them, declares the Lord. Do everything I have commanded you. The noise of battle is in the land, the noise of great destruction. How broken and shattered is the hammer of the whole earth. How desolate is Babylon among the nations. I set a trap for you, O Babylon, and you were caught before you knew it. You were found and captured because you opposed the Lord. The Lord has opened his arsenal and brought out the weapons of his wrath, for the sovereign Lord Almighty has work to do in the land of the Babylonians. Come against her from afar, break open her granaries, pile her up like heaps of grain. Completely destroy her and leave her no remnant. Kill all her young bulls. Let them go down to the slaughter. Woe to them, for their day has come, the time for them to be punished. Listen to the fugitives and refugees from Babylon declaring in Zion how the Lord our God has taken vengeance. Vengeance for his temple. Summon archers against Babylon, all those who draw the bow. Encamp all around her, let no one escape. Repay her for her deeds. Do to her as she has done. For she has defied the Lord, the Holy One of Israel. Therefore, her young men will fall in the streets, all her soldiers will be silenced in that day, declares the Lord. See, I am against you, O arrogant one, declares the Lord Almighty. For your day has come, the time for you to be punished. The arrogant one will stumble and fall, and no one will help her up. I will kindle a fire in her towns that will consume all who are around her. This is what the Lord Almighty says. The people of Israel are oppressed, and the people of Judah as well. All their captors hold them fast, refusing to let them go. Yet their Redeemer is strong. The Lord Almighty is his name. He will vigorously defend their cause so that he may bring rest to their land, but unrest to those who live in Babylon. A sword against the Babylonians, declares the Lord, against those who live in Babylon and against her officials and wise men. A sword against her false prophets, they will become fools. A sword against her warriors, they will be filled with terror. A sword against her horses and chariots and all the foreigners in her ranks, they will become a woman. A sword against her treasures, they will be plundered. A drought on her waters, they will dry up. For it is a land of idols, idols that will go mad with terror. So desert creatures and hyenas will live there, and there the owl will dwell. It will never again be inhabited or lived in from generation to generation. As God overthrew Sodom and Gomorrah, along with their neighboring towns, declares the Lord, so no one will live there. No man will dwell in it. Look, an army is coming from the north. A great nation and many kings are being stirred up from the ends of the earth. They are armed with bows and spears. They are cruel and without mercy. They sound like the roaring sea as they ride on their horses. They come like men in battle formation to attack you, O daughter of Babylon. The king of Babylon has heard reports about them, and his hands hang limp. Anguish has gripped him, pain like that of a woman in labor, like a lion coming up from Jordan's thickets to a rich pasture land. I will chase Babylon from its land in an instant. Who is the chosen one I will appoint for this? Who is like me, and who can challenge me? And what shepherd can stand against me? Therefore hear what the Lord has planned against Babylon, what he has purposed against the land of the Babylonians. The young of the flock will be dragged away. He will completely destroy their pasture because of them.
At the sound of Babylon's capture,

the earth will tremble. Its cry will resound among the nations. Chapter 51. This is what the Lord says. See, I will stir up the spirit of a destroyer against Babylon and the people of Lebkamai. I will send foreigners to Babylon to winnow her and to devastate her land. They will oppose her on every side in the day of her disaster. Let not the archer string his bow, nor let him put on his armor. Do not spare her young men. Completely destroy her army. They will fall down slain in Babylon, fatally wounded in her streets. For Israel and Judah have not been forsaken by their God, the Lord Almighty, though their land is full of guilt before the Holy One of Israel. Flee from Babylon, run for your lives, do not be destroyed because of her sins. It is time for the Lord's vengeance. He will pay her what she deserves. Babylon was a gold cup in the Lord's hand. She made the whole earth drunk. The nations drank her wine, therefore they have now gone mad. Babylon will suddenly fall and be broken. Wail over her. Get balm for her pain. Perhaps she can be healed. We would have healed Babylon, but she cannot be healed. Let us leave her, and each go to his own land, for her judgment reaches to the skies. It rises as high as the clouds. The Lord has vindicated us. Come, let us tell in Zion what the Lord our God has done. Sharpen the arrows, take up the shields. The Lord has stirred up the king of the Medes, because his purpose is to destroy Babylon. The Lord will take vengeance for his temple. Lift up a banner against the walls of Babylon. Reinforce the guard. Station the watchman. Prepare an ambush. The Lord will carry out his purpose, his decree against the people of Babylon. You who live by many waters and are rich in treasures, your end has come. The time for you to be cut off. The Lord Almighty has sworn by himself, I will surely fill you with men as with a swarm of locusts, and they will shout in triumph over you. He made the earth by his power. He founded the world by his wisdom and stretched out the heavens by his understanding. When he thunders, the waters in the heavens roar. He makes clouds rise from the ends of the earth. He sends lightning with the rain and brings out the wind from his storehouses. Every man is senseless and without knowledge. Every goldsmith is shamed by his idols. His images are a fraud. They have no breath in them. They are worthless, the objects of mockery. When their judgment comes, they will perish. He who is the portion of Jacob is not like these, for he is the maker of all things, including the tribe of his inheritance. The Lord Almighty is his name. You are my war club, my weapon for battle. With you I shatter nations. With you I destroy kingdoms. With you I shatter horse and rider. With you I shatter chariot and driver. With you I shatter man and woman. With you I shatter old man and youth. With you I shatter young man and maiden. With you I shatter shepherd and flock. With you I shatter farmer and oxen. With you I shatter governors and officials. Before your eyes I will repay Babylon and all who live in Babylonia for all the wrong they have done in Zion, declares the Lord. I am against you, O destroying mountain, you who destroy the whole earth, declares the Lord. I will stretch out my hand against you, roll you off the cliffs, and make you a burned-out mountain. No rock will be taken from you for a cornerstone, nor any stone for a foundation, for you will be desolate forever, declares the Lord. Lift up a banner in the land, blow the trumpet among the nations, prepare the nations for battle against her, summon against her these kingdoms, Ararat, Minai, and Ashkenaz. Appoint a commander against her. Send up horses like a swarm of locusts. Prepare the nations for battle against her, the king of the Medes, their governors and all their officials and all the countries they rule.
The land trembles and writhes, for the Lord's purposes against Babylon stand to lay waste the land of Babylon so that no one will live there. Babylon's warriors have stopped fighting. They remain in their strongholds. Their strength is exhausted. They have become like women. Her dwellings are set on fire. The bars of her gates are broken. One courier follows another, and messenger follows messenger to announce to the king of Babylon that his entire city is captured. The river crossings are seized. The marsh is set on fire, and the soldiers terrified. This is what the Lord Almighty, the God of Israel, says. The daughter of Babylon is like a threshing floor at the time it is trampled. The time to harvest her will soon come. Nebuchadnezzar, king of Babylon, has devoured us. He has thrown us into confusion. He has made us an empty jar. Like a serpent, he has swallowed us and filled his stomach with our delicacies, and then has spewed us out. May the violence done to our flesh be upon Babylon, say the inhabitants of Zion. May our blood be on those who live in Babylonia, says Jerusalem. Therefore, this is what the Lord says. See, I will defend your cause and avenge you. I will dry up her sea and make her springs dry. Babylon will be a heap of ruins, a haunt of jackals, an object of horror and scorn, a place where no one lives. Her people all roar like young lions. They growl like lion cubs. But while they are aroused, I will set out a feast for them and make them drunk so that they shout with laughter. Then sleep forever and not awake, declares the Lord. I will bring them down like lambs to the slaughter, like rams and goats. How Shishak will be captured, the boast of the whole earth seized. What a horror Babylon will be among the nations. The sea will rise over Babylon. Its roaring waves will cover her. Her towns will be desolate, a dry and desert land, a land where no one lives, through which no man travels. I will punish Bel in Babylon and make him spew out what he has swallowed. The nations will no longer stream to him, and the wall of Babylon will fall. Come out of her, my people. Run for your lives. Run from the fierce anger of the Lord. Do not lose heart or be afraid when rumors are heard in the land. One rumor comes this year, another the next. Rumors of violence in the land and of ruler against ruler. For the time will surely come when I will punish the idols of Babylon. Her whole land will be disgraced, and her slain will all lie fallen within her. Then heaven and earth and all that is in them will shout for joy over Babylon, for out of the north destroyers will attack her, declares the Lord. Babylon must fall because of Israel's slain, just as the slain in all the earth have fallen because of Babylon. You who have escaped the sword, leave and do not linger. Remember the Lord in a distant land and think on Jerusalem. We are disgraced, for we have been insulted and shame covers our faces, because foreigners have entered the holy places of the Lord's house. But days are coming, declares the Lord, when I will punish her idols, and throughout her land the wounded will groan. Even if Babylon reaches the sky and fortifies her lofty stronghold, I will send destroyers against her, declares the Lord. The sound of a cry comes from Babylon, the sound of great destruction from the land of the Babylonians. The Lord will destroy Babylon. He will silence her noisy din. Waves of enemies will rage like great waters. The roar of their voices will resound. A destroyer will come against Babylon. Her warriors will be captured and their bows will be broken. For the Lord is a God of retribution. He will repay in full. I will make her officials and wise men drunk, her governors, officers, and warriors as well. They will sleep forever and not awake, declares the king whose name is the Lord Almighty. This is what the Lord Almighty says. Babylon's thick wall will be leveled, and her high gates set on fire. The peoples exhaust themselves for nothing. The nation's labor is only fuel for the flame. This is the message Jeremiah gave to the staff officer Seraiah, son of Neriah, the son of Maaseiah,
when he went to Babylon with Zedekiah, king of Judah, in the fourth year of his reign. Jeremiah had written on a scroll about all the disasters that would come upon Babylon, all that had been recorded concerning Babylon. He said to Seraiah, "When you get to Babylon, see that you read all these words aloud. Then say, 'O Lord, you have said you will destroy this place, so that neither man nor animals will live in it. It will be desolate forever.' When you finish reading this scroll, tie a stone to it and throw it into the Euphrates. Then say, 'So will Babylon sink to rise no more, because of the disaster I will bring upon her, and her people will fall.'" The words of Jeremiah end here.

0: Throughout the night on TWR UK, sharing Christ, transforming love. 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
1: Chapter 12. Miriam and Aaron began to talk against Moses because of his Cushite wife, for he had married a Cushite. Has the Lord spoken only through Moses? They asked. Hasn't he also spoken through us? And the Lord heard this. Now Moses was a very humble man, more humble than anyone else on the face of the earth. At once the Lord said to Moses, Aaron, and Miriam, "Come out to the tent of meeting, all three of you." So the three of them came out. Then the Lord came down in a pillar of cloud. He stood at the entrance to the tent and summoned Aaron and Miriam. When both of them stepped forward, he said, "Listen to my words. When a prophet of the Lord is among you, I reveal myself to him in visions. I speak to him in dreams. But this is not true of my servant Moses. He is faithful in all my house. With him I speak face to face, clearly and not in riddles. He sees the form of the Lord. Why then were you not afraid to speak against my servant Moses?" The anger of the Lord burned against them, and he left them. When the cloud lifted from above the tent, there stood Miriam, leprous, like snow. Aaron turned toward her and saw that she had leprosy, and he said to Moses, "Please, my Lord, do not hold against us the sin we have so foolishly committed. Do not let her be like a stillborn infant coming from its mother's womb with its flesh half eaten away." So Moses cried out to the Lord, "O God, please heal her." The Lord replied to Moses, "If her father had spit in her face, would she not have been in disgrace for 7 days? Confine her outside the camp for 7 days. After that, she can be brought back." So Miriam was confined outside the camp for 7 days, and the people did not move on till she was brought back. After that, the people left Hazeroth and encamped in the desert of Paran. Chapter 13. The Lord said to Moses, "Send some men to explore the land of Canaan, which I am giving to the Israelites. From each ancestral tribe, send one of its leaders." So at the Lord's command, Moses sent them out from the desert of Paran. All of them were leaders of the Israelites. These are their names: from the tribe of Reuben, Shemua son of Zakur; from the tribe of Simeon, Shaphat son of Harai; from the tribe of Judah, Caleb son of Jephunneh; from the tribe of Issachar, Agel son of Joseph; from the tribe of Ephraim, Hoshea son of Nun; from the tribe of Benjamin, Paltai son of Raphu; from the tribe of Zebulun, Gadiel son of Sadai; from the tribe of Manasseh, a tribe of Joseph, Gadai, son of Susai; from the tribe of Dan, Ammiel, son of Gamali; from the tribe of Asher, Sethur, son of Michael; from the tribe of Naphtali, Nabai, son of Vosai; from the tribe of Gad, Guel, son of Machai. These are the names of the men Moses sent to explore the land. Moses gave Hoshea, son of Nun, the name Joshua. When Moses sent them to explore Canaan, he said, "Go up through the Negev and on into the hill country. See what the land is like and whether the people who live there are strong or weak, few or many. What kind of land do they live in? Is it good or bad? What kind of towns do they live in? Are they unwalled or fortified? How is the soil? Is it fertile or poor? Are there trees on it or not? Do your best to bring back some of the fruit of the land." It was the season for the first ripe grapes. So they went up and explored the land from the desert of Zin as far as Rehob toward Lebo Hamath. They went up through the Negev and came to Hebron, where Ahiman, Sheshai, and Talmai, the descendants of Anak, lived. Hebron had been built 7 years before Zoan in Egypt. When they reached the valley of Eshcol, they cut off a branch bearing a single cluster of grapes. Two of them carried it on a pole between them, along with some pomegranates and figs. That place was called the Valley of Eshcol because of the cluster of grapes the Israelites cut off there. At the end of 40 days, they returned from exploring the land. They came back to Moses and Aaron and the whole Israelite community at Kadesh in the desert of Paran. There they reported to them and to the whole assembly and showed them the fruit of the land. They gave Moses this account. We went into the land to which you sent us, and it does flow with milk and honey. Here is its fruit. But the people who live there are powerful, and the cities are fortified and very large. We even saw descendants of Anak there. The Amalekites live in the Negev, the Hittites, Jebusites, and Amorites live in the hill country, and the Canaanites live near the sea and along the Jordan. Then Caleb silenced the people before Moses and said, "We should go up and take possession of the land, for we can certainly do it." But the men who had gone up with him said, "We can't attack those people. They are stronger than we are." And they spread among the Israelites a bad report about the land they had explored. They said, "The land we explored devours those living in it. All the people we saw there are of great size. We saw the Nephilim there." The descendants of Anak come from the Nephilim. "We seemed like grasshoppers in our own eyes, and we looked the same to them." Chapter 14. That night all the people of the community raised their voices and wept aloud. All the Israelites grumbled against Moses and Aaron, and the whole assembly said to them, "If only we had died in Egypt or in this desert. Why is the Lord bringing us to this land only to let us fall by the sword? Our wives and children will be taken as plunder. Wouldn't it be better for us to go back to Egypt?" And they said to each other, "We should choose a leader and go back to Egypt." Then Moses and Aaron fell face down in front of the whole Israelite assembly gathered there. Joshua, son of Nun, and Caleb, son of Jephunneh, who were among those who explored the land, tore their clothes and said to the entire Israelite assembly, "The land we passed through and explored is exceedingly good. If the Lord is pleased with us, he will lead us into that land, a land flowing with milk and honey, and will give it to us. Only do not rebel against the Lord, and do not be afraid of the people of the land, because we will swallow them up. Their protection is gone, but the Lord is with us. Do not be afraid of them." But the whole assembly talked about stoning them. Then the glory of the Lord appeared at the tent of meeting to all the Israelites. The Lord said to Moses, "How long will these people treat me with contempt? How long will they refuse to believe in me, in spite of all the miraculous signs I have performed among them? I will strike them down with a plague and destroy them, but I will make you into a nation greater and stronger than they." Moses said to the Lord, "Then the Egyptians will hear about it. By your power you brought these people up from among them, and they will tell the inhabitants of this land about it. They have already heard that you, O Lord, are with these people, and that you, O Lord, have been seen face to face, that your cloud stays over them, and that you go before them in a pillar of cloud by day and a pillar of fire by night. If you put these people to death all at one time, the nations who have heard this report about you will say, 'The Lord was not able to bring these people into the land he promised them on oath, so he slaughtered them in the desert.' Now may the Lord's strength be displayed, just as you have declared. The Lord is slow to anger, abounding in love and forgiving sin and rebellion. Yet he does not leave the guilty unpunished. He punishes the children for the sin of the fathers to the third and fourth generation, in accordance with your great love. Forgive the sin of these people just as you have pardoned them from the time they left Egypt until now." The Lord replied, "I have forgiven them as you asked. Nevertheless, As surely as I live and as surely as the glory of the Lord fills the whole earth, not one of the men who saw my glory and the miraculous signs I performed in Egypt and in the desert, but who disobeyed me and tested me 10 times, not one of them will ever see the land I promised on oath to their forefathers. No one who has treated me with contempt will ever see it. But because my servant Caleb has a different spirit and follows me wholeheartedly, I will bring him into the land he went to, and his descendants will inherit it. Since the Amalekites and the Canaanites are living in the valleys, turn back tomorrow and set out toward the desert along the route to the Red Sea. The Lord said to Moses and Aaron, "How long will this wicked community grumble against me? I have heard the complaints of these grumbling Israelites, so tell them, as surely as I live, declares the Lord, I will do to you the very things I heard you say. In this desert your bodies will fall, every one of you 20 years old or more, who was counted in the census and who has grumbled against me. Not one of you will enter the land I swore with uplifted hand to make your home, except Caleb, son of Jephunneh, and Joshua, son of Nun. As for your children that you said would be taken as plunder, I will bring them in to enjoy the land you have rejected. But you, your bodies will fall in this desert. Your children will be shepherds here for 40 years, suffering for your unfaithfulness until the last of your bodies lies in the desert. For 40 years, 1 year for each of the 40 days you explored the land, you will suffer for your sins and know what it is like to have me against you. I, the Lord, have spoken, and I will surely do these things to this whole wicked community which has banded together against me. They will meet their end in this desert. Here they will die." So the men Moses had sent to explore the land, who returned and made the whole community grumble against him by spreading a bad report about it. These men responsible for spreading the bad report about the land were struck down and died of a plague before the Lord. Of the men who went to explore the land, only Joshua, son of Nun, and Caleb, son of Jephunneh, survived. When Moses reported this to all the Israelites, they mourned bitterly. Early the next morning, they went up toward the high hill country. "We have sinned," they said. "We will go up to the place the Lord promised." But Moses said, "Why are you disobeying the Lord's command? This will not succeed. Do not go up because the Lord is not with you. You will be defeated by your enemies, for the Amalekites and the Canaanites will face you there. Because you have turned away from the Lord, he will not be with you, and you will fall by the sword." Nevertheless, in their presumption, they went up toward the high hill country, though neither Moses nor the ark of the Lord's covenant moved from the camp. Then the Amalekites and Canaanites who lived in that hill country came down and attacked them and beat them down all the way to Hormah. Chapter 15. The Lord said to Moses, "Speak to the Israelites and say to them, after you enter the land I'm giving you as a home, and you present to the Lord offerings made by fire from the herd or the flock as an aroma pleasing to the Lord, whether burnt offerings or sacrifices, for special vows or freewill offerings or festival offerings, then the one who brings his offering shall present to the Lord a grain offering of a tenth of an ephah of fine flour mixed with a quarter of a hin of oil. With each lamb for the burnt offering or the sacrifice, prepare a quarter of a hin of wine as a drink offering. With a ram, prepare a grain offering of 2/10 of an ephah of fine flour mixed with 1/3 of a hin of oil, and 1/3 of a hin of wine as a drink offering. Offer it as an aroma pleasing to the Lord. When you prepare a young bull as a burnt offering or sacrifice, for a special vow or a fellowship offering to the Lord, bring with the bull a grain offering of 3/10 of an ephah of fine flour mixed with 1/2 a hin of oil. Also bring 1/2 a hin of oil as a drink offering. It will be an offering made by fire, an aroma pleasing to the Lord. Each bull or ram, each lamb or young goat is to be prepared in this manner. Do this for each one, for as many as you prepare. Everyone who is native born must do these things in this way when he brings an offering made by fire as an aroma pleasing to the Lord. For the generations to come, whenever an alien or anyone else living among you presents an offering made by fire as an aroma pleasing to the Lord, he must do exactly as you do. The community is to have the same rules for you and for the alien living among you. This is a lasting ordinance for the generations to come. You and the alien shall be the same before the Lord. The same laws and regulations will apply both to you and to the alien living among you. The Lord said to Moses, "Speak to the Israelites and say to them, when you enter the land to which I am taking you, and you eat the food of the land, present a portion as an offering to the Lord. Present a cake from the first of your ground meal and present it as an offering from the threshing floor. Throughout the generations to come, you are to give this offering to the Lord from the first of your ground meal. Now, if you unintentionally failed to keep any of these commands the Lord gave Moses, any of the Lord's commands to you through him, from the day the Lord gave them and continuing through the generations to come, and if this is done unintentionally without the community being aware of it, then the whole community is to offer a young bull for a burnt offering as an aroma pleasing to the Lord, along with its prescribed grain offering and drink offering, and a male goat for a sin offering. The priest is to make atonement for the whole Israelite community, and they will be forgiven. For it was not intentional, and they have brought to the Lord for their wrong an offering made by fire and a sin offering. The whole Israelite community and the aliens living among them will be forgiven because all the people were involved in the unintentional wrong. But if just one person sins unintentionally, he must bring a year-old female goat for a sin offering. The priest is to make atonement before the Lord for the one who erred by sinning unintentionally, and when atonement has been made for him, he will be forgiven. One and the same law applies to everyone who sins unintentionally, whether he is a native-born Israelite or an alien. But anyone who sins defiantly, whether native-born or alien, blasphemes the Lord, and that person must be cut off from his people, because he has despised the Lord's word and broken his commands. That person must surely be cut off. His guilt remains on him. While the Israelites were in the desert, a man was found gathering wood on the Sabbath day. Those who found him gathering wood brought him to Moses and Aaron and the whole assembly, and they kept him in custody because it was not clear what should be done to him. Then the Lord said to Moses, "The man must die. The whole assembly must stone him outside the camp." So the assembly took him outside the camp and stoned him to death, as the Lord commanded Moses. The Lord said to Moses, "Speak to the Israelites and say to them, throughout the generations to come, you are to make tassels on the corners of your garments, with a blue cord on each tassel. You will have these tassels to look at, and so you will remember all the commands of the Lord, that you may obey them and not prostitute yourselves by going after the lust of your own hearts and eyes. Then you will remember to obey all my commands, and you will be consecrated to your God. I am the Lord your God who brought you out of Egypt to be your God. I am the Lord your God." Chapter 16. Korah, son of Izhar, the son of Kohath, the son of Levi, and certain Reubenites, Dathan and Abiram, son of Eliab, and On, son of Peleth, became insolent and rose up against Moses. With them were 250 Israelite men, well-known community leaders who had been appointed members of the council. They came as a group to oppose Moses and Aaron and said to them, "You have gone too far. The whole community is holy, every one of them, and the Lord is with them. Why then do you set yourselves above the Lord's assembly?" When Moses heard this, he fell face down. Then he said to Korah and all his followers, "In the morning the Lord will show who belongs to him and who is holy. and he will have that person come near him. The man he chooses, he will cause to come near him. You, Korah, and all your followers are to do this. Take censers, and tomorrow put fire and incense in them before the Lord. The man the Lord chooses will be the one who is holy. You Levites have gone too far. Moses also said to Korah, Now listen, you Levites. Isn't it enough for you that the God of Israel has separated you from the rest of the Israelite community and brought you near himself to do the work at the Lord's tabernacle and to stand before the community and minister to them? He has brought you and all your fellow Levites near himself, but now you are trying to get the priesthood too. It is against the Lord that you and all your followers have banded together. Who is Aaron that you should grumble against him? Then Moses summoned Dathan and Abiram, the sons of Eliab. But they said, We will not come. Isn't it enough that you have brought us up out of a land flowing with milk and honey to kill us in the desert, and now you also want to lord it over us? Moreover, you haven't brought us into a land flowing with milk and honey or given us an inheritance of fields and vineyards. Will you gouge out the eyes of these men? No, we will not come. Then Moses became very angry and said to the Lord, Do not accept their offering. I have not taken so much as a donkey from them, nor have I wronged any of them. Moses said to Korah, You and all your followers are to appear before the Lord tomorrow, you and they and Aaron. Each man is to take his censer and put incense in it, 250 censers in all, and present it before the Lord. You and Aaron are to present your censers also. So each man took his censer, put fire and incense in it, and stood with Moses and Aaron at the entrance to the tent of meeting. When Korah had gathered all his followers in opposition to them at the entrance to the tent of meeting, the glory of the Lord appeared to the entire assembly. The Lord said to Moses and Aaron, Separate yourselves from this assembly so I can put an end to them at once. But Moses and Aaron fell face down and cried out, O God, God of the spirits of all mankind, will you be angry with the entire assembly when only one man sins? Then the Lord said to Moses, Say to the assembly, Move away from the tents of Korah, Dathan, and Abiram. Moses got up and went to Dathan and Abiram, and the elders of Israel followed him. He warned the assembly, Move back from the tents of these wicked men. Do not touch anything belonging to them, or you will be swept away because of all their sins. So they moved away from the tents of Korah, Dathan, and Abiram. Dathan and Abiram had come out and were standing with their wives, children, and little ones at the entrances to their tents. Then Moses said, This is how you will know that the Lord has sent me to do all these things, and that it was not my idea. If these men die a natural death and experience only what usually happens to men, then the Lord has not sent me. But if the Lord brings about something totally new, and the earth opens its mouth and swallows them with everything that belongs to them, and they go down alive into the grave, then you will know that these men have treated the Lord with contempt. As soon as he finished saying all this, the ground under them split apart, and the earth opened its mouth and swallowed them with their households and all Korah's men and all their possessions. They went down alive into the grave with everything they owned. The earth closed over them, and they perished and were gone from the community. At their cries, all the Israelites around them fled, shouting, The earth is going to swallow us! Too. And fire came out from the Lord and consumed the 250 men who were offering the incense. The Lord said to Moses, Tell Eleazar, son of Aaron the priest, to take the censers out of the smoldering remains and scatter the coals some distance away, for the censers are holy, the censers of the men who sinned at the cost of their lives. Hammer the censers into sheets to overlay the altar, for they were presented before the Lord and have become holy. Let them be a sign to the Israelites. So Eleazar the priest collected the bronze censers brought by those who had been burned up, and he had them hammered out to overlay the altar. as the Lord directed him through Moses. This was to remind the Israelites that no one except a descendant of Aaron should come to burn incense before the Lord, or he would become like Korah and his followers. The next day, the whole Israelite community grumbled against Moses and Aaron. "You have killed the Lord's people," they said. But when the assembly gathered in opposition to Moses and Aaron and turned toward the tent of meeting, suddenly the cloud covered it and the glory of the Lord appeared. Then Moses and Aaron went to the front of the tent of meeting, and the Lord said to Moses, "Get away from this assembly so I can put an end to them at once." And they fell face down. Then Moses said to Aaron, "Take your censers and put incense in it along with fire from the altar, and hurry to the assembly to make atonement for them. Wrath has come out from the Lord. The plague has started." So Aaron did as Moses said and ran into the midst of the assembly. The plague had already started among the people, but Aaron offered the incense and made atonement for them. He stood between the living and the dead, and the plague stopped. But 14,700 people died from the plague, in addition to those who had died because of Korah. Then Aaron returned to Moses at the entrance to the tent of meeting, for the plague had stopped. Chapter 17. The Lord said to Moses, "Speak to the Israelites and get 12 staffs from them, one from the leader of each of their ancestral tribes. Write the name of each man on his staff. On the staff of Levi write Aaron's name, for there must be one staff for the head of each ancestral tribe. Place them in the tent of meeting in front of the testimony where I meet with you. The staff belonging to the man I choose will sprout, and I will rid myself of this constant grumbling against you by the Israelites." So Moses spoke to the Israelites, and their leaders gave him 12 staffs, one for the leader of each of their ancestral tribes, and Aaron's staff was among them. Moses placed the staffs before the Lord in the tent of the testimony. The next day Moses entered the tent of the testimony and saw that Aaron's staff, which represented the house of Levi, had not only sprouted, but had budded, blossomed, and produced almonds. Then Moses brought out all the staffs in the Lord's presence to all the Israelites. They looked at them, and each man took his own staff. The Lord said to Moses, "Put back Aaron's staff in front of the testimony, to be kept as a sign to the rebellious. This will put an end to their grumbling against me, so that they will not die." Moses did just as the Lord commanded him. The Israelites said to Moses, "We will die, we are lost, we are all lost. Anyone who even comes near the tabernacle of the Lord will die. Are we all going to die?" Chapter 18. The Lord said to Aaron, "You, your sons, and your father's family are to bear the responsibility for offenses against the sanctuary, and you and your sons alone are to bear the responsibility for offenses against the priesthood. Bring your fellow Levites from your ancestral tribe to join you and assist you when you and your sons minister before the tent of the testimony. They are to be responsible to you and are to perform all the duties of the tent. But they must not go near the furnishings of the sanctuary or the altar, or both they and you will die. They are to join you and be responsible for the care of the tent of meeting, all the work at the tent, and no one else may come near where you are. You are to be responsible for the care of the sanctuary and the altar, so that wrath will not fall on the Israelites again. I myself have selected your fellow Levites from among the Israelites as a gift to you, dedicated to the Lord to do the work at the tent of meeting. But only you and your sons may serve as priests in connection with everything at the altar and inside the curtain. I am giving you the service of the priesthood as a gift. Anyone else who comes near the sanctuary must be put to death." Then the Lord said to Aaron, "I myself have put you in charge of the offering presented to me. All the holy offerings the Israelites give me, I give to you and your sons as your portion and regular share. You are to have the part of the most holy offerings that is kept from the fire. From all the gifts they bring me as most holy offerings, whether grain or sin or guilt offerings, that part belongs to you and your sons. Eat it as something most holy. Every male shall eat it. You must regard it as holy. This also is yours. Whatever is set aside from the gifts of all the wave offerings of the Israelites, I give this to you and your sons and daughters as your regular share. Everyone in your household who is ceremonially clean may eat it. I give you all the finest olive oil and all the finest new wine and grain they give the Lord as the first fruits of their harvest. All the land's first fruits that they bring to the Lord will be yours. Everyone in your household who is ceremonially clean may eat it. Everything in Israel that is devoted to the Lord is yours. The first offspring of every womb, both man and animal, that is offered to the Lord is yours. But you must redeem every firstborn son and every firstborn male of unclean animals. When they are a month old, you must redeem them at the redemption price set at 5 shekels of silver, according to the sanctuary shekel, which weighs 20 gerahs. But you must not redeem the firstborn of an ox, a sheep, or a goat. They are holy. Sprinkle their blood on the altar and burn their fat as an offering made by fire, an aroma pleasing to the Lord. Their meat is to be yours, just as the breast of the wave offering and the right thigh are yours. Whatever is set aside from the holy offerings the Israelites present to the Lord, I give to you and your sons and daughters as your regular share. It is an everlasting covenant of salt before the Lord for both you and your offspring. The Lord said to Aaron, "You will have no inheritance in their land, nor will you have any share among them. I am your share and your inheritance among the Israelites. I give to the Levites all the tithes in Israel as their inheritance in return for the work they do while serving at the tent of meeting. From now on, the Israelites must not go near the tent of meeting, or they will bear the consequences of their sin and will die. It is the Levites who are to do the work at the tent of meetings and bear the responsibility for offenses against it. This is a lasting ordinance for the generations to come. They will receive no inheritance among the Israelites. Instead, I give to the Levites as their inheritance the tithes that the Israelites present as an offering to the Lord. That is why I said concerning them, they will have no inheritance among the Israelites." The Lord said to Moses, "Speak to the Levites and say to them, when you receive from the Israelites the tithe I give you as your inheritance, you must present a tenth of that tithe as the Lord's offering. Your offering will be reckoned to you as grain from the threshing floor or juice from the winepress. In this way, you will also present an offering to the Lord from all the tithes you receive from the Israelites. From these tithes, you must give the Lord's portion to Aaron the priest. You must present as the Lord's portion the best and holiest part of everything given to you. Say to the Levites, when you present the best part, it will be reckoned to you as the product of the threshing floor or the wine press. You and your households may eat the rest of it anywhere, for it is your wages for your work at the tent of meeting. By presenting the best part of it, you will not be guilty in this matter. Then you will not defile the holy offerings of the Israelites, and you will not die." Chapter 19. The Lord said to Moses and Aaron, "This is a requirement of the law that the Lord has commanded. Tell the Israelites to bring you a red heifer without defect or blemish, and that has never been under a yoke. Give it to Eleazar the priest. It is to be taken outside the camp and slaughtered in his presence. Then Eleazar the priest is to take some of its blood on his finger and sprinkle it 7 times toward the front of the tent of meeting. While he watches, the heifer is to be burned, its hide, flesh, blood, and offal. The priest is to take some cedar wood, hyssop, and scarlet wool and throw them onto the burning heifer. After that, the priest must wash his clothes and bathe himself with water. He may then come into the camp, but he will be ceremonially unclean till evening. The man who burns it must also wash his clothes and bathe with water, and he too will be unclean till evening. A man who is clean shall gather up the ashes of the heifer and put them in a ceremonially clean place outside the camp. They shall be kept by the Israelite community for use in the water of cleansing. It is for purification from sin. The man who gathers up the ashes of the heifer must also wash his clothes, and he too will be unclean till evening. This will be a lasting ordinance both for the Israelites and for the aliens living among them. Whoever touches the dead body of anyone will be unclean for 7 days. He must purify himself with the water on the third day and on the seventh day, then he will be clean. But if he does not purify himself on the third day and seventh day, he will not be clean. Whoever touches the dead body of anyone and fails to purify himself defiles the Lord's tabernacle. That person must be cut off from Israel. Because the water of cleansing has not been sprinkled on him, he is unclean. His uncleanness remains on him. This is the law that applies when a person dies in a tent. Anyone who enters the tent and anyone who is in it will be unclean for 7 days. And every open container without a lid fastened on it will be unclean. Anyone out in the open who touches someone who has been killed with a sword, or someone who has died a natural death, or anyone who touches a human bone or grave will be unclean for 7 days. For the unclean person, put some ashes from the burned purification offering into a jar and pour fresh water over them. Then a man who is ceremonially clean is to take some hyssop, dip it in the water, and sprinkle the tent and all the furnishings and the people who were there. He must also sprinkle anyone who has touched a human bone or a grave or someone who has been killed or someone who has died a natural death. The man who is clean is to sprinkle the unclean person on the third and seventh days. And on the seventh day, he is to purify him. The person being cleansed must wash his clothes and bathe with water, and that evening he will be clean. But if a person who is unclean does not purify himself, he must be cut off from the community because he has defiled the sanctuary of the Lord. The water of cleansing has not been sprinkled on him, and he is unclean. This is a lasting ordinance for them. The man who sprinkles the water of cleansing must also wash his clothes, and anyone who touches the water of cleansing will be unclean till evening. Anything that an unclean person touches becomes unclean, and anyone who touches it becomes unclean till evening. Chapter 20. In the first month, the whole Israelite community arrived at the desert of Zin, and they stayed at Kadesh. There Miriam died and was buried. Now there was no water for the community, and the people gathered in opposition to Moses and Aaron. They quarreled with Moses and said, "If only we had died when our brothers fell dead before the Lord. Why did you bring the Lord's community into this desert, that we and our livestock should die here? Why did you bring us up out of Egypt to this terrible place? It has no grain, nor figs, grapevines, or pomegranates, and there is no water to drink." Moses and Aaron went from the assembly to the entrance to the tent of meeting and fell face down, and the glory of the Lord appeared to them. The Lord said to Moses, "Take the staff, and you and your brother Aaron gather the assembly together. Speak to that rock before their eyes, and it will pour out its water. You will bring water out of the rock for the community so they and their livestock can drink." So Moses took the staff in the Lord's presence, just as he commanded him. He and Aaron gathered the assembly together in front of the rock, and Moses said to them, "Listen, you rebels. Must we bring you water out of this rock?" Then Moses raised his arm and struck the rock twice with his staff. Water gushed out, and the community and their livestock drank. But the Lord said to Moses and Aaron, "Because you did not trust in me enough to honor me as holy in the sight of the Israelites, you will not bring this community into the land I give them." These were the waters of Meribah, where the Israelites quarreled with the Lord, and where he showed himself holy among them. Moses sent messengers from Kadesh to the king of Edom, saying, "This is what your brother Israel says. You know about all the hardships that have come upon us. Our forefathers went down into Egypt, and we lived there many years. The Egyptians mistreated us and our fathers, but when we cried out to the Lord, he heard our cry and sent an angel and brought us out of Egypt. Now we are here at Kadesh, a town on the edge of your territory. Please let us pass through your country. We will not go through any field or vineyard or drink water from any well. We will travel along the king's highway and not turn to the right or to the left until we have passed through your territory. But Edom answered, You may not pass through here. If you try, we will march out and attack you with the sword. The Israelites replied, We will go along the main road, and if we or our livestock drink any of your water, we will pay for it. We only want to pass through on foot, nothing else. Again they answered, You may not pass through. Then Edom came out against them with a large and powerful army. Since Edom refused to let them go through their territory, Israel turned away from them. The whole Israelite community set out from Kadesh and came to Mount Hor. At Mount Hor, near the border of Edom, the Lord said to Moses and Aaron, Aaron will be gathered to his people. He will not enter the land I give the Israelites because both of you rebelled against my command at the waters of Meribah. Get Aaron and his son Eleazar and take them up Mount Hor. Remove Aaron's garments and put them on his son Eleazar, for Aaron will be gathered to his people. He will die there. Moses did as the Lord commanded. They went up Mount Hor in the sight of the whole community. Moses removed Aaron's garments and put them on his son Eleazar, and Aaron died there on the top of the mountain. Then Moses and Eleazar came down from the mountain, and when the whole community learned that Aaron had died, the entire house of Israel mourned for him 30 days. Chapter 21. When the Canaanite king of Arad, who lived in the Negev, heard that Israel was coming along the road to Atharim, he attacked the Israelites and captured some of them. Then Israel made this vow to the Lord, If you will deliver these people into your hands, we will totally destroy their cities. The Lord listened to Israel's plea and gave the Canaanites over to them. They completely destroyed them and their towns, so the place was named Hormah. They traveled from Mount Hor along the route to the Red Sea to go around Edom. But the people grew impatient on the way. They spoke against God and against Moses and said, Why have you brought us up out of Egypt to die in the desert? There is no bread, there is no water, and we detest this miserable food. Then the Lord sent venomous snakes among them. They bit the people, and many Israelites died. The people came to Moses and said, We sinned when we spoke against the Lord and against you. Pray that the Lord will take the snakes away from us. So Moses prayed for the people. The Lord said to Moses, Make a snake and put it on a pole.

is on the border of Moab between Moab and the Amorites. That is why the Book of the Wars of the Lord says, Waheb and Zephar and the ravines, the Arnon and the slopes of the ravines that lead to the site of Ar and lie along the border of Moab. From there they continued on to Beer, the well where the Lord said to Moses, Gather the people together and I will give them water. Then Israel sang this song, Spring up, O well, sing about it, about the well that the princes dug, that the nobles of the people sank, the nobles with scepters and staffs. Then they went from the desert to Matanah, from Matanah to Nahaliel, from Nahaliel to Bamoth, and from Bamoth to the valley in Moab where the top of Pisgah overlooks the wasteland. Israel sent messengers to say to Sihon, king of the Amorites, Let us pass through your country. We will not turn aside into any field or vineyard or drink water from any well. We will travel along the king's highway until we have passed through your territory. But Sihon would not let Israel pass through his territory. He mustered his entire army and marched out into the desert against Israel. When he reached Jahaz, he fought with Israel. Israel, however, put him to the sword and took over his land from the Arnon to the Jabbok, but only as far as the Ammonites because their border was fortified. Israel captured all the cities of the Amorites and occupied them, including Heshbon and all its surrounding settlements. Heshbon was the city of Sihon, king of the Amorites, who had fought against the former king of Moab and had taken from him all his land as far as the Arnon. That is why the poets say, Come to Heshbon and let it be rebuilt. Let Sihon's city be restored. Fire went out from Heshbon, a blaze from the city of Sihon. It consumed Ar of Moab, the citizens of Arnon's heights. Woe to you, O Moab! You are destroyed, O people of Chemosh. He has given up his sons as fugitives and his daughters as captives to Sihon, king of the Amorites. But we have overthrown them. Heshbon is destroyed all the way to Dibon. We have demolished them as far as Nophah, which extends to Medeba. So Israel settled in the land of the Amorites. After Moses had sent spies to Jazer, the Israelites captured its surrounding settlements and drove out the Amorites who were there. Then they turned and went up along the road toward Bashan, and Og, king of Bashan, and his whole army marched out to meet them in battle at Edrei. The Lord said to Moses, Do not be afraid of him, for I have handed him over to you with his whole army and his land. Do to him what you did to Sihon, king of the Amorites, who reigned in Heshbon. So they struck him down together with his sons and his whole army, leaving them no survivors. And they took possession of his land. Chapter 22. Then the Israelites traveled to the plains of Moab and camped along the Jordan across from Jericho. Now Balak, son of Zippor, saw all that Israel had done to the Amorites, and Moab was terrified because there were so many people. Indeed, Moab was filled with dread because of the Israelites. The Moabites said to the elders of Midian, This horde is going to lick up everything around us as an ox licks up the grass of the field. So Balak, son of Zippor, who was king of Moab at that time, sent messengers to summon Balaam, son of Beor, who was at Pethor near the river in his native land. Balak said, A people has come out of Egypt. They cover the face of the land and have settled next to me. Now come and put a curse on these people because they are too powerful for me. Perhaps then I will be able to defeat them and drive them out of the country, for I know that those you bless are blessed, and those you curse are cursed. The elders of Moab and Midian left, taking with them the fee for divination. When they came to Balaam, they told him what Balak had said. Spend the night here, Balaam said to them, and I will bring you back the answer the Lord gives me. So the Moabite princes stayed with him. God came to Balaam and asked, Who are these men with you? Balaam said to God,
Balak, son of Zippor, king of Moab, sent this message

A people that has come out of Egypt covers the face of the land. Now come and put a curse on them for me. Perhaps then I will be able to fight them and drive them away. But God said to Balaam, do not go with them. You must not put a curse on those people because they are blessed. The next morning, Balaam got up and said to Balak's princes, go back to your country, for the Lord has refused to let me go with you. So the Moabite princes returned to Balak and said, Balaam refused to come with us. Then Balak sent other princes more numerous and more distinguished than the first. They came to Balaam and said, this is what Balak, son of Zippor, says. Do not let anything keep you from coming to me, because I will reward you handsomely and do whatever you say. Come and put a curse on these people for me. But Balaam answered them, even if Balak gave me his palace filled with silver and gold, I could not do anything great or small to go beyond the command of the Lord my God. Now stay here tonight as the others did, and I will find out what else the Lord will tell me. That night, God came to Balaam and said, since these men have come to summon you, go with them, but do only what I tell you. Balaam got up in the morning, saddled his donkey, and went with the princes of Moab. But God was very angry when he went, and the angel of the Lord stood in the road to oppose him. Balaam was riding on his donkey, and his two servants were with him. When the donkey saw the angel of the Lord standing in the road with a drawn sword in his hand, she turned off the road into a field. Balaam beat her to get her back on the road. Then the angel of the Lord stood in a narrow path between two vineyards with walls on both sides. When the donkey saw the angel of the Lord, she pressed close to the wall, crushing Balaam's foot against it. So he beat her again. Then the angel of the Lord moved on ahead and stood in a narrow place where there was no room to turn either to the right or to the left. When the donkey saw the angel of the Lord, she lay down under Balaam, and he was angry and beat her with his staff. Then the Lord opened the donkey's mouth, and she said to Balaam, what have I done to you to make you beat me these three times? Balaam answered the donkey, you have made a fool of me. If I had a sword in my hand, I would kill you right now. The donkey said to Balaam, am I not your own donkey, which you have always ridden to this day? Have I been in the habit of doing this to you? No, he said. Then the Lord opened Balaam's eyes, and he saw the angel of the Lord standing in the road with his sword drawn. So he bowed low and fell face down. The angel of the Lord asked him, why have you beaten your donkey these three times? I have come here to oppose you because your path is a reckless one before me. The donkey saw me and turned away from me these three times. If she had not turned away, I would certainly have killed you by now, but I would have spared her. Balaam said to the angel of the Lord, I have sinned. I did not realize you were standing in the road to oppose me. Now, if you are displeased, I will go back. The angel of the Lord said to Balaam, go with the men, but speak only what I tell you. So Balaam went with the princes of Balak. When Balak heard that Balaam was coming, he went out to meet him at the Moabite town on the Arnon border at the edge of his territory. Balak said to Balaam, did I not send you an urgent summons? Why didn't you come to me? Am I really not able to reward you? Well, I have come to you now, Balaam replied. But can I say just anything? I must speak only what God puts in my mouth. Then Balaam went with Balak to Kiriath Huzoth. Balak sacrificed cattle and sheep and gave some to Balaam and the princes who were with him. The next morning Balak took Balaam up to Bamoth Baal, and from there he saw part of the people. Chapter 23. Balaam said, build me 7 altars here and prepare 7 bulls and 7 rams for me. Balak did as Balaam said, and the two of them offered a bull and a ram on each altar. Then Balaam said to Balak, stay here beside your offering while I go aside. Perhaps the Lord will come to meet with me. Whatever he reveals to me, I will tell you. Then he went off to a barren height.
God met with him, and Balaam said, I have prepared 7 altars, and on each altar I have offered a bull and a ram. The Lord put a message in Balaam's mouth and said, Go back to Balak and give him this message. So he went back to him and found him standing beside his offering with all the princes of Moab. Then Balaam uttered his oracle. Balak brought me from Aram, the king of Moab, from the eastern mountains. Come, he said, curse Jacob for me. Come, denounce Israel. How can I curse those whom God has not cursed? How can I denounce those whom the Lord has not denounced? From the rocky peaks I see them, from the heights I view them. I see a people who live apart and do not consider themselves one of the nations. Who can count the dust of Jacob or number the fourth part of Israel? Let me die the death of the righteous, and may my end be like theirs. Balak said to Balaam, What have you done to me? I brought you to curse my enemies, but you have done nothing but bless them. He answered, Must I not speak what the Lord puts in my mouth? Then Balak said to him, Come with me to another place where you can see them. You will see only a part, but not all of them, and from there curse them for me. So he took him to the field of Zophim on the top of Pisgah, and there he built 7 altars and offered a bull and a ram on each altar. Balaam said to Balak, Stay here beside your offering while I meet with him over there. The Lord met with Balaam and put a message in his mouth and said, Go back to Balak and give him this message. So he went to him and found him standing beside his offering with the princes of Moab. Balak asked him, What did the Lord say? Then he uttered his oracle. Arise, Balak, and listen. Hear me, son of Zippor. God is not a man that he should lie, nor a son of man that he should change his mind. Does he speak and then not act? Does he promise and not fulfill? I have received a command to bless. He has blessed. I cannot change it. No misfortune is seen in Jacob. No misery observed in Israel. The Lord their God is with them. The shout of the king is among them. God brought them out of Egypt. They have the strength of a wild ox. There is no sorcery against Jacob, no divination against Israel. It will now be said of Jacob and of Israel, See what God has done. The people rise like a lioness. They rouse themselves like a lion that does not rest till he devours his prey and drinks the blood of his victims. Then Balak said to Balaam, Neither curse them at all nor bless them at all. Balaam answered, Did I not tell you I must do whatever the Lord says? Then Balak said to Balaam, Come, let me take you to another place. Perhaps it will please God to let you curse them for me from there. And Balak took Balaam to the top of Peor, overlooking the wasteland. Balaam said, Build me 7 altars here, and prepare 7 bulls and 7 rams for me. Balak did as Balaam had said, and offered a bull and a ram on each altar.

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1: Chapter 52. Zedekiah was 21 years old when he became king, and he reigned in Jerusalem 11 years. His mother's name was Hamutal, daughter of Jeremiah. She was from Libnah. He did evil in the eyes of the Lord, just as Jehoiakim had done. It was because of the Lord's anger that all this happened to Jerusalem and to Judah. And in the end, he thrust them from his presence. Now Zedekiah rebelled against the king of Babylon. So in the ninth year of Zedekiah's reign, on the 10th day of the 10th month, Nebuchadnezzar, king of Babylon, marched against Jerusalem with his whole army. They camped outside the city and built siege works all around it. The city was kept under siege until the 11th year of King Zedekiah. By the 9th day of the 4th month, the famine in the city had become so severe that there was no food for the people to eat. Then the city wall was broken through, and the whole army fled. They left the city at night through the gate between the two walls near the king's garden, though the Babylonians were surrounding the city. They fled toward the Arabah, but the Babylonian army pursued King Zedekiah and overtook him in the plains of Jericho. All his soldiers were separated from him and scattered, and he was captured. He was taken to the king of Babylon at Riblah in the land of Hamath, where he pronounced sentence on him. There at Riblah, the king of Babylon slaughtered the sons of Zedekiah before his eyes. He also killed all the officials of Judah. Then he put out Zedekiah's eyes, bound him with bronze shackles, and took him to Babylon, where he put him in prison till the day of his death. On the 10th day of the 5th month, in the 19th year of Nebuchadnezzar, king of Babylon, Nebuzaradan, commander of the imperial guard who served the king of Babylon, came to Jerusalem. He set fire to the temple of the Lord, the royal palace, and all the houses of Jerusalem. Every important building he burned down. The whole Babylonian army, under the command of the imperial guard, broke down all the walls around Jerusalem. Nebuzaradan, the commander of the guard, carried into exile some of the poorest people and those who remained in the city, along with the rest of the craftsmen and those who had gone over to the king of Babylon. But Nebuzaradan left behind the rest of the poorest people of the land to work the vineyards and fields. The Babylonians broke up the bronze pillars, the movable stands, and the bronze sea that were at the temple of the Lord, and they carried all the bronze to Babylon. They also took away the pots, shovels, wick trimmers, sprinkling bowls, dishes, and all the bronze articles used in the temple service. The commander of the imperial guard took away the basins, censers, sprinkling bowls, pots, lampstands, dishes, and bowls used for drink offerings, all that were made of pure gold or silver. The bronze from the two pillars, the sea and the 12 bronze bulls under it, and the movable stand which King Solomon had made for the temple of the Lord was more than could be weighed. Each of the pillars was 18 cubits high, and 12 cubits in circumference. Each was 4 fingers thick and hollow. The bronze capital on top of the one pillar was 5 cubits high and was decorated with a network and pomegranates of bronze all around. The other pillar, with its pomegranates, was similar. There were 96 pomegranates on the sides. The total number of pomegranates above the surrounding network was 100. The commander of the guard took his prisoners, Seraiah the chief priest, Zephaniah the priest next in rank, and the 3 doorkeepers. Of those still in the city, he took the officer in charge of the fighting men and 7 royal advisors. He also took the secretary, who was chief officer in charge of conscripting the people of the land, and 60 of his men who were found in the city. Nebuzaradan, the commander, took them all and brought them to the king of Babylon at Riblah. There at Riblah, in the land of Hamath, the king had them executed. So Judah went into captivity away from her land. This is the number of the people Nebuchadnezzar carried into exile. In the seventh year, 3,023 Jews. In Nebuchadnezzar's 18th year, 832 people from Jerusalem. In his 23rd year, 745 Jews taken into exile by Nebuzaradan, the commander of the imperial guard. There were 4,600 people in all. In the 37th year of the exile of Jehoiachin, king of Judah, in the year Evil-Merodach became king of Babylon, he released Jehoiachin, king of Judah, and freed him from prison on the 25th day of the 12th month. He spoke kindly to him and gave him a seat of honor higher than those of the other kings who were with him in Babylon. So Jehoiachin put aside his prison clothes and for the rest of his life ate regularly at the king's table. Day by day, the king of Babylon gave Jehoiachin a regular allowance as long as he lived, till the day of his death.
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1: Chapter 1. How deserted lies the city, once so full of people. How like a widow is she who once was great among the nations. She who was queen among the provinces has now become a slave. Bitterly she weeps at night, tears are upon her cheeks. Among all her lovers, there is none to comfort her. All her friends have betrayed her, they have become her enemies. After affliction and harsh labor, Judah has gone into exile. She dwells among the nations, she finds no resting place. All who pursue her have overtaken her in the midst of her distress. The roads to Zion mourn, for no one comes to her appointed feasts. All her gateways are desolate, her priests groan, her maidens grieve, and she is in bitter anguish. Her foes have become her masters, her enemies are at ease. The Lord has brought her grief because of her many sins. Her children have gone into exile, captive before the foe. All the splendor has departed from the daughter of Zion. Her princes are like deer that find no pasture. In weakness they have fled before the pursuer. In the days of her affliction and wandering, Jerusalem remembers all the treasures that were hers in days of old. When her people fell into enemy hands, there was no one to help her. Her enemies looked at her and laughed at her destruction. Jerusalem has sinned greatly, and so has become unclean. All who honored her despise her, for they have seen her nakedness. She herself groans and turns away. Her filthiness clung to her skirts. She did not consider her future. Her fall was astounding. There was none to comfort her. Look, O Lord, on my affliction, for the enemy has triumphed. The enemy laid hands on all her treasures. She saw pagan nations enter her sanctuary, those you had forbidden to enter your assembly. All her people groan as they search for bread. They barter their treasures for food to keep themselves alive. Look, O Lord, and consider, for I am despised. Is it nothing to you, all you who pass by? Look around and see. Is any suffering like my suffering that was inflicted on me, that the Lord brought on me in the day of his fierce anger? From on high he sent fire, sent it down into my bones. He spread a net for my feet and turned me back. He made me desolate, faint all the day long. My sins have been bound into a yoke. By his hands they were woven together. They have come upon my neck, and the Lord has sapped my strength. He has handed me over to those I cannot withstand. The Lord has rejected all the warriors in my midst. He has summoned an army against me to crush my young men. In his winepress, the Lord has trampled the virgin daughter of Judah. This is why I weep and my eyes overflow with tears. No one is near to comfort me, no one to restore my spirit. My children are destitute because the enemy has prevailed. Zion stretches out her hands, but there is no one to comfort her. The Lord has decreed for Jacob that his neighbors become his foes. Jerusalem has become an unclean thing among them. The Lord is righteous, yet I rebelled against his command. Listen, all you peoples, look upon my suffering. My young men and maidens have gone into exile. I called to my allies, but they betrayed me. My priests and my elders perished in the city while they searched for food to keep themselves alive. See, O Lord, how distressed I am. I am in torment within, and in my heart I am disturbed, for I have been most rebellious. Outside the sword bereaves, inside there is only death. People have heard my groaning, but there is no one to comfort me. All my enemies have heard of my distress. They rejoice at what you have done. May you bring the day you have announced, so they may become like me. Let all their wickedness come before you. Deal with them as you have dealt with me because of all my sins. My groans are many, and my heart is faint. Chapter 2. How the Lord has covered the daughter of Zion with the cloud of his anger. He has hurled down the splendor of Israel from heaven to earth. He has not remembered his footstool in the day of his anger. Without pity, the Lord has swallowed up all the dwellings of Jacob. In his wrath, he has torn down the strongholds of the daughter of Judah. He has brought her kingdom and its princes down to the ground in dishonor. In fierce anger, he has cut off every horn of Israel. He has withdrawn his right hand at the approach of the enemy. He has burned in Jacob like a flaming fire that consumes everything around it. Like an enemy, he has strung his bow, his right hand is ready. Like a foe, he has slain all who were pleasing to the eye. He has poured out his wrath like fire on the tent of the daughter of Zion. The Lord is like an enemy. He has swallowed up Israel. He has swallowed up all her palaces and destroyed her strongholds. He has multiplied mourning and lamentation for the daughter of Judah. He has laid waste his dwelling like a garden. He has destroyed his place of meeting. The Lord has made Zion forget her appointed feasts and her Sabbaths. In his fierce anger, he has spurned both king and priest. The Lord has rejected his altar and abandoned his sanctuary. He has handed over to the enemy the walls of her palaces. They have raised a shout in the house of the Lord, as on the day of an appointed feast. The Lord determined to tear down the wall around the daughter of Zion. He stretched out a measuring line and did not withhold his hand from destroying. He made ramparts and walls lament. Together they wasted away. Her gates have sunk into the ground, their bars he has broken and destroyed. Her king and her princes are exiled among the nations. The law is no more, and her prophets no longer find visions from the Lord. The elders of the daughter of Zion sit on the ground in silence. They have sprinkled dust on their heads and put on sackcloth. The young women of Jerusalem have bowed their heads to the ground. My eyes fail from weeping. I am in torment within. My heart is poured out on the ground because my people are destroyed, because children and infants faint in the streets of the city. They say to their mothers, "Where is bread and wine?" As they faint like wounded men in the streets of the city, as their lives ebb away in their mother's arms. What can I say for you? With what can I compare you, O daughter of Jerusalem? To what can I liken you that I may comfort you, O virgin daughter of Zion? Your wound is as deep as the sea. Who can heal you? The visions of your prophets were false and worthless. They did not expose your sin to ward off your captivity. The oracles they gave you were false and misleading. All who pass your way clap their hands at you. They scoff and shake their heads at the daughter of Jerusalem. Is this the city that was called the perfection of beauty, the joy of the whole earth? All your enemies open their mouths wide against you. They scoff and gnash their teeth and say, "We have swallowed her up. This is the day we have waited for. We have lived to see it." The Lord has done what he planned. He has fulfilled his word, which he decreed long ago. He has overthrown you without pity. He has let the enemy gloat over you. He has exalted the horn of your foes. The hearts of the people cry out to the Lord. O wall of the daughter of Zion, let your tears flow like a river day and night. Give yourself no relief. Your eyes, no rest. Arise. Cry out in the night as the watches of the night begin. Pour out your heart like water in the presence of the Lord. Lift up your hands to him for the lives of your children who faint from hunger at the head of every street. Look, O Lord, and consider. Whom have you ever treated like this? Should women eat their offspring, the children they have cared for? Should priest and prophet be killed in the sanctuary of the Lord? Young and old lie together in the dust of the streets. My young men and maidens have fallen by the sword. You have slain them in the day of your anger. You have slaughtered them without pity. As you summoned to a feast day, so you summoned against me terrors on every side. In the day of the Lord's anger, no one escaped or survived. Those I cared for and reared, my enemy has destroyed. Chapter 3. I am the man who has seen affliction by the rod of his wrath. He has driven me away and made me walk in darkness rather than light. Indeed, he has turned his hand against me again and again all day long. He has made my skin and my flesh grow old and has broken my bones. He has besieged me and surrounded me with bitterness and hardship. He has made me dwell in darkness like those long dead. He has walled me in so I cannot escape. He has weighed me down with chains. Even when I call out to a cry for help, he shuts out my prayer. He has barred my way with blocks of stone. He has made my paths crooked. Like a bear lying in wait, like a lion in hiding, he dragged me from the path and mangled me and left me without help. He drew his bow and made me the target for his arrows. He pierced my heart with arrows from his quiver. I became the laughingstock of all my people. They mocked me in song all day long. He has filled me with bitter herbs and sated me with gall. He has broken my teeth with gravel. He has trampled me in the dust. I have been deprived of peace. I have forgotten what prosperity is. So I say, my splendor is gone and all that I had hoped from the Lord. I remember my affliction and my wandering, the bitterness and the gall. I well remember them, and my soul is downcast within me. Yet this I call to mind, and therefore I have hope. Because of the Lord's great love, we are not consumed, for his compassions never fail. They are new every morning. Great is your faithfulness. I say to myself, the Lord is my portion, therefore I will wait for him. The Lord is good to those whose hope is in him, to the one who seeks him. It is good to wait quietly for the salvation of the Lord. It is good for a man to bear the yoke while he is young. Let him sit alone in silence, for the Lord has laid it on him. Let him bury his face in the dust. There may yet be hope. let him offer his cheek to one who would strike him, and let him be filled with disgrace. For men are not cast off by the Lord forever. Though he brings grief, he will show compassion. So great is his unfailing love. For he does not willingly bring affliction or grief to the children of men, to crush underfoot all prisoners in the land, to deny a man his rights before the Most High. To deprive a man of justice, would not the Lord see such things? Who can speak and have it happen if the Lord has not decreed it? Is it not from the mouth of the Most High that both calamities and good things come? Why should any living man complain when punished for his sins? Let us examine our ways and test them, and let us return to the Lord. Let us lift up our hearts and our hands to God in heaven and say, we have sinned and rebelled, and you have not forgiven. You have covered yourself with anger and pursued us. You have slain without pity. You have covered yourself with a cloud so that no prayer can get through. You have made us scum and refuse among the nations. All our enemies have opened their mouths wide against us. We have suffered terror and pitfalls, ruin and destruction. Streams of tears flow from my eyes because my people are destroyed. My eyes will flow unceasingly without relief until the Lord looks down from heaven and sees. What I see brings grief to my soul because of all the women of my city. Those who were my enemies without cause hunted me like a bird. They tried to end my life in a pit and threw stones at me. The waters closed over my head and I thought I was about to be cut off. I called on your name, O Lord, from the depths of the pit. You heard my plea. Do not close your ears to my cry for relief. You came near when I called you, and you said, do not fear. O Lord, you took up my case. You redeemed my life. You have seen, O Lord, the wrong done to me. Uphold my cause. You have seen the depth of their vengeance, all their plots against me. O Lord, you have heard their insults, all their plots against me. What my enemies whisper and mutter against me all day long. Look at them sitting or standing, they mock me in their songs. Pay them back what they deserve, O Lord, for what their hands have done. Put a veil over their hearts, and may your curse be on them. Pursue them in anger and destroy them from under the heavens of the Lord. Chapter 4. How the gold has lost its luster, the fine gold become dull. The sacred gems are scattered at the head of every street. How the precious sons of Zion, once worth their weight in gold, are now considered as pots of clay, the work of a potter's hands. Even jackals offer their breasts to nurse their young, but my people have become heartless like ostriches in the desert. Because of thirst, the infant's tongue sticks to the roof of its mouth. The children beg for bread, but no one gives it to them. Those who once ate delicacies are destitute in the streets. Those nurtured in purple now lie on ash heaps. The punishment of my people is greater than that of Sodom, which was overthrown in a moment without a hand turned to help her. Their princes were brighter than snow and whiter than milk. Their bodies more ruddy than rubies, their appearance like sapphires. But now they are blacker than soot. They are not recognized in the streets. Their skin has shriveled on their bones. It has become as dry as a stick. Those killed by the sword are better off than those who die of famine. Racked with hunger, they waste away for lack of food from the field. With their own hands, compassionate women have cooked their own children, who became their food when my people were destroyed. The Lord has given full vent to his wrath. He has poured out his fierce anger. He kindled a fire in Zion that consumed her foundations. The kings of the earth did not believe, nor did any of the world's people. Their enemies and foes could enter the gates of Jerusalem. But it happened because of the sins of her prophets and the iniquities of her priests, who shed within her the blood of the righteous. Now they grope through the streets like men who are blind. They are so defiled with blood that no one dares to touch their garments. "Go away, you are unclean," men cry to them. "Away, away, don't touch us." When they flee and wander about, people among the nations say, "They can stay here no longer." The Lord himself has scattered them. He no longer watches over them. The priests are shown no honor, the elders no favor. Moreover, our eyes failed, looking in vain for help. From our towers we watched for a nation that could not save us. Men stalked us at every step so we could not walk in our streets. Our end was near, our days were numbered, for our end had come. Our pursuers were swifter than eagles in the sky. They chased us over the mountains and lay in wait for us in the desert. The Lord's anointed, our very life breath, was caught in their traps. We thought that under his shadow we would live among the nations. Rejoice and be glad, O daughter of Edom, you who live in the land of Uz. But to you also the cup will be passed. You will be drunk and stripped naked. O daughter of Zion, your punishment will end. He will not prolong your exile. But, O daughter of Edom, he will punish your sin and expose your wickedness. Chapter 5. Remember, O Lord, what has happened to us. Look and see our disgrace. Our inheritance has been turned over to aliens, our homes to foreigners. We have become orphans and fatherless, our mothers like widows. We must buy the water we drink. Our wood can be had only at a price. Those who pursue us are at our heels. We are weary and find no rest. We submitted to Egypt and Assyria to get enough bread. Our fathers have sinned and are no more, and we bear their punishment. Slaves rule over us, and there is none to free us from their hands. We get our bread at the risk of our lives because of the sword in the desert. Our skin is hot as an oven, feverish from hunger. Women have been ravished in Zion and virgins in the towns of Judah. Princes have been hung up by their hands. Elders are shown no respect. Young men toil at the millstones. Boys stagger under loads of wood. The elders are gone from the city gate. The young men have stopped their music. Joy is gone from our hearts. Our dancing has turned to mourning. The crown has fallen from our head. Woe to us, for we have sinned. Because of this, our hearts are faint. Because of these things, our eyes grow dim. For Mount Zion, which lies desolate with jackals prowling over it. You, O Lord, reign forever. Your throne endures from generation to generation. Why do you always forget us? Why do you forsake us so long? Restore us to yourself, O Lord, that we may return. Renew our days as of old. Unless you have utterly rejected us and are angry with us beyond measure.
0: 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We're reading through the book of Ezekiel with Max MacLean.
1: Chapter 1. In the 30th year, in the 4th month of the 5th day, while I was among the exiles by the Kabar River, the heavens were opened, and I saw visions of God. On the 5th of the month, it was the 5th year of the exile of King Jehoiachin, The word of the Lord came to Ezekiel the priest, the son of Buzi, by the Kabar River in the land of the Babylonians. There the hand of the Lord was upon him. I looked, and I saw a windstorm coming out of the north, an immense cloud with flashing lightning and surrounded by brilliant light. The center of the fire looked like glowing metal, and in the fire was what looked like four living creatures. In appearance, their form was that of a man, but each of them had four faces and four wings. Their legs were straight, their feet were like those of a calf, and gleamed like burnished bronze. Under their wings, on their four sides, they had the hands of a man. All four of them had faces and wings, and their wings touched one another. Each one went straight ahead. They did not turn as they moved. Their faces looked like this. Each of the four had the face of a man. And on the right side, each had the face of a lion. And on the left, the face of an ox. Each also had the face of an eagle. Such were their faces. Their wings were spread out upward. Each had two wings, one touching the wing of another creature on either side, and two wings covering its body. Each one went straight ahead. Wherever the spirit would go, they would go without turning as they went. The appearance of the living creatures was like burning coals of fire or like torches. Fire moved back and forth among the creatures. It was bright and lightning flashed out of it. The creatures sped back and forth like flashes of lightning. As I looked at the living creatures, I saw a wheel on the ground beside each creature with its four faces. This was the appearance and structure of the wheels. They sparkled like chrysolite, and all four looked alike. Each appeared to be made like a wheel intersecting a wheel. As they moved, they would go in any one of the four directions the creatures faced. The wheels did not turn about as the creatures went. Their rims were high and awesome, and all four rims were full of eyes all around. When the living creatures moved, the wheels beside them moved, and when the living creatures rose from the ground, the wheels also rose. Wherever the spirit would go, they would go, and the wheels would rise along with them, because the spirit of the living creatures was in the wheels. When the creatures moved, they also moved. When the creatures stood still, they also stood still. And when the creatures rose from the ground, the wheels rose along with them, because the spirit of the living creatures was in the wheels. Spread out above the heads of the living creatures was what looked like an expanse, sparkling like ice and awesome. Under the expanse, their wings were stretched out one toward the other, and each had two wings covering its body. When the creatures moved, I heard the sound of their wings like the roar of rushing waters, like the voice of the Almighty, like the tumult of an army. When they stood still, they lowered their wings. Then there came a voice from above the expanse over their heads as they stood with lowered wings. Above the expanse over their heads was what looked like a throne of sapphire. And high above on the throne was a figure like that of a man. I saw that from what appeared to be his waist up, he looked like glowing metal, as if full of fire, and that from there down he looked like fire, and brilliant light surrounded him. Like the appearance of a rainbow in the clouds on a rainy day, so was the radiance around him. This was the appearance of the likeness of the glory of the Lord. When I saw it, I fell face down, and I heard the voice of one speaking. Chapter 2. He said to me, "Son of man, stand up on your feet and I will speak to you." As he spoke, the Spirit came into me and raised me to my feet, and I heard him speaking to me. He said, "Son of man, I am sending you to the Israelites, to a rebellious nation that has rebelled against me. They and their fathers have been in revolt against me to this very day. The people to whom I am sending you are obstinate and stubborn. Say to them, this is what the Sovereign Lord says. And whether they listen or fail to listen, for they are a rebellious house, they will know that a prophet has been among them. And you, son of man, do not be afraid of them or their words. Do not be afraid. Though briars and thorns are all around you and you live among scorpions, do not be afraid of what they say or terrified by them, though they are a rebellious house. You must speak my words to them, whether they listen or fail to listen, for they are rebellious. But you, son of man, listen to what I say to you. Do not rebel like that rebellious house. Open your mouth and eat what I give you. Then I looked, and I saw a hand stretched out to me. In it was a scroll, which he unrolled before me. On both sides of it were written words of lament and mourning and woe. Chapter 3. And he said to me, Son of man, eat what is before you, eat this scroll, then go and speak to the house of Israel. So I opened my mouth, and he gave me the scroll to eat. Then he said to me, Son of man, eat this scroll I'm giving you and fill your stomach with it. So I ate it, and it tasted as sweet as honey in my mouth. He then said to me, Son of man, go now to the house of Israel and speak my words to them. You're not being sent to a people of obscure speech and difficult language, but to the house of Israel, not to many peoples of obscure speech and difficult language whose words you cannot understand. Surely if I had sent you to them, they would have listened to you. But the house of Israel is not willing to listen to you because you are not willing to listen to me. For the whole house of Israel is hardened and obstinate. But I will make you as unyielding and as hardened as they are. I will make your forehead like the hardest stone, harder than flint. Do not be afraid of them or terrified by them, though they are a rebellious house. And he said to me, Son of man, listen carefully and take to heart all the words I speak to you. Go now to your countrymen in exile and speak to them. Say to them, This is what the Sovereign Lord says, whether they listen or fail to listen. Then the Spirit lifted me up, and I heard behind me a loud rumbling sound. May the glory of the Lord be praised in his dwelling place. The sound of the wings of the living creatures brushing against each other, and the sound of the wheels beside them, a loud rumbling sound. The Spirit then lifted me up and took me away, and I went in bitterness and in the anger of my spirit with the strong hand of the Lord upon me. I came to the exiles who lived at Tel Abib near the Kabar River, and there where they were living, I sat among them for 7 days, overwhelmed. At the end of the 7 days, the word of the Lord came to me. Son of man, I have made you a watchman for the house of Israel, so hear the word I speak and give them warning from me. When I say to a wicked man, you will surely die, and you do not warn him or speak out to dissuade him from his evil ways in order to save his life, that wicked man will die for his sin, and I will hold you accountable for his blood. But if you do warn the wicked man, he does not turn from his wickedness or from his evil ways. He will die for his sin, but you will have saved yourself. Again, when a righteous man turns from his righteousness and does evil, and I put a stumbling block before him, he will die. Since you did not warn him, he will die for his sin. The righteous things he did will not be remembered, and I will hold you accountable for his blood. But if you do warn the righteous man not to sin, and he does not sin, he will surely live, because he took warning, and you will have saved yourself. The hand of the Lord was upon me there, and he said to me, Get up and go out to the plain, and there I will speak to you. So I got up and went out to the plain, and the glory of the Lord was standing there like the glory I'd seen by the Kabar River, and I fell face down. Then the Spirit came into me and raised me to my feet. He spoke to me and said, "Go, shut yourself inside your house, and you, son of man, they will tie with ropes. You will be bound so that you cannot go out among the people. I will make your tongue stick to the roof of your mouth so that you will be silent and unable to rebuke them, though they are a rebellious house. But when I speak to you, I will open your mouth and you shall say to them, 'This is what the Sovereign Lord says.' Whoever will listen, let him listen. And whoever will refuse, let him refuse. For they are a rebellious house." Chapter 4. "Now, son of man, take a clay tablet, put it in front of you, and draw the city of Jerusalem on it. Then lay siege to it, erect siege works against it, build a ramp up to it, set up camps against it, and put battering rams around it. Then take an iron pan, place it as an iron wall between you and the city, and turn your face toward it. It will be under siege, and you shall besiege it. This will be a sign to the house of Israel. Then lie on your left side and put the sin of the house of Israel upon yourself. You are to bear their sin for the number of days you lie on your side. I have assigned you the same number of days as the years of their sin. So for 390 days, you will bear the sin of the house of Israel. After you have finished this, lie down again, this time on your right side, and bear the sin of the house of Judah. I have assigned you 40 days, a day for each year. Turn your face toward the siege of Jerusalem, and with bared arm prophesy against her. I will tie you up with ropes so that you cannot turn from one side to the other until you have finished the days of your siege. Take wheat and barley, beans and lentils, millet and spelt. Put them in a storage jar and use them to make bread for yourself. You are to eat it during the 390 days you lie on your side. Weigh out 20 shekels of food to eat each day and eat it at set times. Also measure out a sixth of a hin of water and drink it at set times. Eat the food as you would a barley cake. Bake it in the sight of the people, using human excrement for fuel." The Lord said, "In this way the people of Israel will eat defiled food among the nations where I will drive them." Then I said, "Not so, Sovereign Lord, I have never defiled myself. From my youth until now I have never eaten anything found dead or torn by wild animals. No unclean meat has ever entered my mouth." "Very well," he said. "I will let you bake your bread over cow manure instead of human excrement." Then he said to me,

Of your siege come to an end, burn a third of the hair with fire inside the city. Take a third and strike it with the sword all around the city, and scatter a third to the wind. For I will pursue them with drawn sword, but take a few strands of hair and tuck them away in the folds of your garment. Again, take a few of these and throw them into the fire and burn them up. A fire will spread from there to the whole house of Israel. This is what the Sovereign Lord says. This is Jerusalem, which I have set in the center of the nations, with countries all around her. Yet in her wickedness she has rebelled against my laws and decrees more than the nations and countries around her. She has rejected my laws and has not followed my decrees. Therefore, this is what the Sovereign Lord says. You have been more unruly than the nations around you and have not followed my decrees or kept my laws. You have not even conformed to the standards of the nations around you. Therefore, this is what the Sovereign Lord says. I myself am against you, Jerusalem, and I will inflict punishment on you in the sight of the nations. Because of all your detestable idols, I will do to you what I have never done before, and will never do again. Therefore, in your midst, fathers will eat their children, and children will eat their fathers. I will inflict punishment on you, and will scatter all your survivors to the winds. Therefore, as surely as I live, declares the Sovereign Lord, because you have defiled my sanctuary with all your vile images and detestable practices, I myself will withdraw my favor. I will not look on you with pity or spare you. A third of your people will die of the plague or perish by famine inside you. A third will fall by the sword outside your walls, and a third I will scatter to the winds and pursue with drawn sword. Then my anger will cease, and my wrath against them will subside, and I will be avenged. When I have spent my wrath upon them, they will know that I, the Lord, have spoken in my zeal. I will make you a ruin and a reproach among the nations around you in the sight of all who pass by. You will be a reproach and a taunt, a warning and an object of horror to the nations around you when I inflict punishment on you in anger and in wrath and with stinging rebuke. I, the Lord, have spoken. When I shoot at you with my deadly and destructive arrows of famine, I will shoot to destroy you. I will bring more and more famine upon you and cut off your supply of food. I will send famine and wild beasts against you, and they will leave you childless. Plague and bloodshed will sweep through you, and I will bring the sword against you. I, the Lord, have spoken. Chapter 6. The word of the Lord came to me. Son of man, set your face against the mountains of Israel. Prophesy against them and say, O mountains of Israel, hear the word of the Sovereign Lord. This is what the Sovereign Lord says to the mountains and hills, to the ravines and valleys. I am about to bring a sword against you, and I will destroy your high places. Your altars will be demolished, and your incense altars will be smashed, and I will slay your people in front of your idols. I will lay the dead bodies of the Israelites in front of their idols, and I will scatter your bones around your altars. Wherever you live, the towns will be laid waste and the high places demolished, so that your altars will be laid waste and devastated, your idols smashed and ruined, your incense altars broken down and what you have made wiped out. Your people will fall slain among you, and you will know that I am the Lord. But I will spare some. For some of you will escape the sword when you are scattered among the lands and nations. Then in the nations where they have been carried captive, those who escape will remember me,
how I have been grieved by their adulterous hearts, which have turned

turned away from me, and by their eyes which have lusted after their idols. They will loathe themselves for the evil they have done and for all their detestable practices, and they will know that I am the Lord. I did not threaten in vain to bring this calamity on them. This is what the Sovereign Lord says. Strike your hands together and stamp your feet and cry out, Alas! Because of all the wicked and detestable practices of the house of Israel, for they will fall by the sword, famine, and plague. He that is far away will die of the plague, and he that is near will fall by the sword, and he that survives and is spared will die of famine. So I will spend my wrath upon them, and they will know that I am the Lord when their people lie slain among their idols around their altars on every high hill and on all the mountain tops under every spreading tree and every leafy oak, places where they offered fragrant incense to all their idols. And I will stretch out my hand against them and make the land a desolate waste from the desert to Diblah, wherever they live. Then they will know that I am the Lord. Chapter 7. The word of the Lord came to me. Son of man, this is what the Sovereign Lord says to the land of Israel. The end. The end has come upon the four corners of the land. The end is now upon you, and I will unleash my anger against you. I will judge you according to your conduct and repay you for all your detestable practices. I will not look on you with pity or spare you. I will surely repay you for your conduct and the detestable practices among you. Then you will know that I am the Lord. This is what the Sovereign Lord says. Disaster, an unheard of disaster, is coming. The end has come. The end has come. It has roused itself against you. It has come. Doom has come upon you, you who dwell in the land. The time has come. The day is near. There is panic, not joy, upon the mountains. I'm about to pour out my wrath on you and spend my anger against you. I will judge you according to your conduct and repay you for all your detestable practices. I will not look on you with pity or spare you. I will repay you in accordance with your conduct and the detestable practices among you. Then you will know that it is I, the Lord, who strikes the blow. The day is here. It has come. Doom has burst forth. The rod has budded. Arrogance has blossomed. Violence has grown into a rod to punish wickedness. None of the people will be left. None of that crowd. No wealth. Nothing of value. The time has come. The day has arrived. Let not the buyer rejoice, nor the seller grieve, for wrath is upon the whole crowd. The seller will not recover the land he has sold as long as both of them live, for the vision concerning the whole crowd will not be reversed. Because of their sins, not one of them will preserve his life. Though they blow the trumpet and get everything ready, no one will go into battle, for my wrath is upon the whole crowd. Outside is the sword, inside are plague and famine. Those in the country will die by the sword, those in the city will be devoured by famine and plague. All who survive and escape will be in the mountains, moaning like doves of the valleys, each because of his sins. Every hand will go limp, and every knee will become as weak as water. They will put on sackcloth and be clothed with terror. Their faces will be covered with shame, and their heads will be shaved. They will throw their silver into the streets, and their gold will be an unclean thing. Their silver and gold will not be able to save them in the day of the Lord's wrath.
They will not satisfy their hunger or fill their stomachs with it, for it has made them stumble into sin. They were proud of their beautiful jewelry and used it to make their detestable idols and vile images. Therefore I will turn these into an unclean thing for them. I will hand it all over as plunder to foreigners and as loot to the wicked of the earth, and they will defile it. I will turn my face away from them, and they will desecrate my treasured place. Robbers will enter it and desecrate it. Prepare chains, because the land is full of bloodshed and the city is full of violence. I will bring the most wicked of the nations to take possession of their houses. I will put an end to the pride of the mighty, and their sanctuaries will be desecrated. When terror comes, they will seek peace, but there will be none. Calamity upon calamity will come, and rumor upon rumor. They will try to get a vision from the prophet. The teaching of the law by the priest will be lost, as will the counsel of the elders. The king will mourn. The prince will be clothed with despair, and the hands of the people of the land will tremble. I will deal with them according to their conduct, and by their own standards I will judge them. Then they will know that I am the Lord.

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2: He loves you enough to shake you a little bit. He'll do it a lot of different ways. He'll wake you up by something that happens in your life. He'll wake you up by a word of preaching that comes. He'll wake you up by someone that speaks to you in a way that you didn't think. He'll wake you up by tragedy, by crisis, by threat. He'll wake you up however he needs to wake you up. Sometimes God has to wake us up.

0: 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Mark is founding pastor of New Life Community Church in Chicago. I'm Wayne Shepherd. Do you remember when you first became a believer? Many of us listening right now remember it as a time of joy and excitement where we were following hard after God. But maybe now you find yourself feeling as though something is missing. Something's been lost over the years. Mark, let's talk about this today.
1: Yeah, we're going to be looking at Psalms 51, which is a compelling, powerful psalm. One of the most, I believe. But it's really a psalm of restoration of a man, David in this case, who had a heart after God, but he allowed his heart to stray.
0: Yes.
1: And it's a psalm of getting back to what we've lost. And so this is going to be a message that speaks to a lot of people today. Getting back what you've lost.
0: So if you can take your Bible now, turn to the Psalm 51, and look at it with us, and get back what you've lost.
2: A couple years ago, we moved to a different house, and we had a little dog that I had given to my daughter when she was 12 years old, much to my chagrin. When she was 3 years old, she looked at me with big brown eyes and said, "Daddy, can I have a puppy?" How many of you have had your kids ask you for a puppy? Say no, say no. Just say no. And so she looked at me with, she wanted a puppy so bad, and I said, "Honey, when you turn 12 and you can take care of a puppy, I'll get it to you." Well, she never forgot. I thought she'd outgrow it. But instead, she put puppy posters on her wall, got a puppy calendar, researched puppies. And when she was 12, she was like, "I want my puppy. I want it to be a Shih Tzu. I know what color. I know." And I had to give her a puppy, so we gave her a puppy. But we moved to a house, and this dog had this habit of just, as soon as we opened the back door, she would run. Like, freedom! And she just run. And we'd have to see one of the boys just chasing after her, running, "Hey, come back," and come back. She'd just run, run, and then look at us like, "Come on, chase me," and then just run. Well, one day they let her out, and we thought she was in the yard, and she ran. And so I got a frantic phone call by my wife, and she said, "Mark, come home. Angel's gone." I wanted to secretly say, "Hallelujah," but I didn't. I didn't say that. I said, "Oh, really? Oh, I'm so sad." And she said, "No, not so sad. Come home and find our dog." I'm like, So I went home. My wife was really upset. She's going to get run over by a car. She's going to be lost out in the cold. She's not going to have food. And I was like, "If she's hungry, she'll come back." And no, go find her. And so I got in my car and I drove all around the neighborhood, could not find her, looking for this little dog. And finally, about 5 blocks away, sniffing around someone's yard, I saw that little dog that looks like a skunk. And there she was. I stopped, jumped out of the car, aggravated, got her. I brought her home. And you would have thought that my wife just met her long-lost sister. She was, "Oh, my baby, I thought we lost you." Hugged her, couldn't believe it. And I thought right there, the emotions of, I thought it was lost, but it's found. And all of us have found, experienced that emotion where you thought you lost something that maybe you would never recover. And the joy and elation that you feel when you discover that you re-find what you thought was lost, that you find, it's the lost and found. And so I believe today, I want you to really listen to this message, but I believe that some people here have lost something. There are some of you sitting in this auditorium, you've lost it. Yeah, you lost it maybe 6 months ago, maybe 3 years ago, maybe a year ago. You lost it and you've grieved over it. And some of you have learned to live without it. Some of you have just embraced, like, "It's never going to return to me. I'm never going to find it again. It's never going to come back to me." And you've lost it. And God wants to speak to you today about, no, you lost it temporarily, but God wants to return it to you. And I'm talking specifically today about the process of regaining your joy and that energy and excitement that one time you had in following God. Recapturing that joy, that restoration of your soul, that excitement about who Jesus is and following God, that energy to believe in faith for what God is going to do. That some of you have lost it. You've looked at the lost and found box and it's not there. In our series about David, A Heart After God, I want to turn your attention to Psalms chapter 51. Psalm 51. Psalm chapter 51 is a chapter indicating David's return. This is his lost and found chapter. This is his regaining something that he thought he had lost. This is his awakening chapter. And I think in this psalm we discover some powerful, deep, compelling principles about regaining that which was lost. And I just want to warn you in advance, I believe that when it comes to joy, you have to release something before you gain something, and you have to make room for joy. I know some of you are here and you just say, I just want the joy back, the energy back, but I want to warn you in advance, it doesn't come that easy. You have to release in order to gain. You have to let go in order to receive. And many of us don't have the joy that God has called us to have because we've been unwilling to release what we need to release in order to gain what we believe God wants us to have. Psalm chapter 51 is David's restoration psalm. And so if you're taking notes, I'm going to take you through a short journey of restoration. And I sincerely believe that God wants to speak to some people today. That it's not a coincidence that you're here. It's not a coincidence that your heart has been stirred and awakened, even by my intro, to say, you know, Pastor, I think you're talking to me. I'm not raising my hand. I'm not acting nervous. I'm not saying, yeah, you're talking to me. But if I could, I'd stand up and say, hey, how come you're talking to me? Because you are talking to me today. So if you're taking notes, write this down. Number one, you need to get it back. But to get it back, you need to wake up to your personal need to be clean again. David starts this Psalm 51 by saying, have mercy on me, O God. According to your unfailing love, according to your great compassion, blot out my transgressions. Wash away my iniquity. Cleanse me from my sin. I got to give you the background because all we see is the prayer that David is praying, but every prayer has the context of a life story. I may just hear your prayer in a moment and you're desperate calling out to God, but I don't know that you're desperate calling out to God because your husband just filed a divorce paper. So I need to know the context of your prayer to understand why you're praying with such fervency. This is on the heels of one of David's darkest moments. He had lost what he had had for a long time. And if you read the story, you'll find it. It's a pretty famous. It's David's darkest chapter in his life. David, in the time when kings should go to war, instead of doing his duty and leading the army and being engaged in his task, he decided to send his men out. He went out to the balcony. He had achieved success. He was the pinnacle of his career. He had a lot going for him. He had wives and children and prosperity. I mean, life was good. But even when life is good, sometimes we mess up. Even when life is good, we pander and cater to our own appetites. And so he steps out in the balcony, and as he's out in his balcony looking around, his eye is caught by a woman that not too far down the road, she's actually taking a bath, which was not uncommon for those days to have their bath up on the rooftops of their house. And she's taking a bath, and like any man would do, he's kind of like checking out her bath techniques. He starts staring and captivating, and, you know, his mind starts wondering, wow, she's a beautiful woman. Man, I wonder who she is. And so he actually tells one of his servants to go ask for that woman and bring her. And so when the king asked for your presence, you come. And so she got dressed, came to the king. He found out that she was a married woman to one of his generals, one of his army commanders, but he had already started to slide down that slope in his mind. And how many of you know once you open up the door and start slipping and sliding down that slope, that you can slip and slide really fast? So he's slipping and sliding down that slope, and he finds out that she's a married woman. He finds out that she's married to Uriah, but that doesn't stop him. In his mind, he's saying, this is wrong. Stop, David. What are you doing? You're a married man, David. She's got a husband, David. David, stop yourself. But once you've opened up that door, once you've started to slide down that door, maybe he just deceived himself like sin oftentimes. We're not going to do much. I'm just going to talk to her. We're just going to converse. Wow, she's beautiful. I'm going to flirt a little bit. It's not going to go anywhere. I have control. I'm not going to really do anything that would damage my character. And then one thing leads to the next. And once his engine is going and her engine is going, it's a non-stoppable engine. And this married man, king, man after God's own heart, writer of the Psalms, a man anointed by God, called of God, filled with God, is now in bed with a married woman in his own palace. Sends her away. Probably feels a little guilty about it. Wow. How'd that happen? Then he gets word from Bathsheba. By the way, I think her name's Bathsheba, so you can remember she's the bath lady. So Bathsheba sends word to him, guess what? I'm pregnant. I have young people come to me and say, I just don't know how it happened. You don't know how it happened. Seriously. Because pretty sure I know how it happened. And here's the thing, once you start slipping and sliding down, there's a tendency to cover our sin. There's a tendency to want to make up, excuse, minimize, do damage control. And so David, instead of repenting before God, instead of confessing, he wanted to guard his reputation. He wanted to watch out for himself. And so instead of going down the road of repentance, he instead decided to go a different road. And when he found out that she was pregnant, he contrived in his mind, I'm going to ask her husband to come back from the front forces, and I'm going to say that I'm wanting a report, and I'm going to say, hey, why don't you go home and sleep with your wife so that he thinks he impregnated her. So he brings Uriah back, and he finds out that Uriah is a man of honor, and he says, how can I sleep with my wife and go in when my men are out in the battlefield? So he sleeps at the entrance of his house because he doesn't want to go and sleep with his wife when his men are fighting.
0: You're listening to Bold Steps with Mark Job. And before we continue with today's message, we want to share what we've heard from you, our listeners. Mark, here's a message we recently received from a listener named Matt. He says, I'm not sure anyone will see this. Well, Matt, we see them all, don't we? We don't use them all on the air, but believe us, we do read them. He says, I've been on an amazing journey, a lot of ups and downs, but through it, God has blessed me with the wisdom to see my life and how God's calling me to truly live. I think that the church of today has compromised so much that it's hard for men to live godly. But there's still freedom in God. Through your ministry and with the help of others, I'm desperate to understand more every day and His purpose for me. Matt says, I'm praying that God will help me find a church that will bring change not only to my life, but that I can be the change in someone else's life. That's a great attitude.
1: It is. And Matt, thank you for sharing. What I hear in this message is that God is awakening you to want to live more radically for Him. And can I say this, Matt? I believe that God is doing that across our nation, but at this moment in time in our history, especially among men. I've been just very, very genuinely encouraged and surprised at how many men I've talked to recently that have sensed that urgency to step up and live for God.
3: Including young men.
1: And many, many young men. I just had a conversation this past week, some 20-something-year-olds that just don't go to church, that are awakening to God, that are getting married, that are saying no to pornography, that are choosing to just abandon lifestyle of just living out there. So here's what I would encourage you to do, Matt. There's no perfect church out there. You'll never find one. And if you join it, or if I joined it, it wouldn't be perfect anymore because we're imperfect. But find a church, get plugged in, get into accountability, get into a Bible study, make sure it's a church that preaches the Word of God, and find a place that's going to challenge you, push you forward, but that's biblically grounded. And I think when you get serious about whether that's a small church, a large church, doesn't matter. Are they in the Word? And get into accountability where men are going to push you forward. The Word of God and fellowship are going to help you grow as a man of God. So continue on, press forward, don't get discouraged.
3: Matt, thank you for sharing your heart for God here today. 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Let's continue with today's Bold Steps message now. Get back what you've lost. Here's Mark.
2: So David says, I got to ramp it up a little bit. So he invites him to the palace. Uriah, hey, buddy, talk to me about how life is. Have a drink, have another drink. Gets him a little drunk. So this time, lowers his defenses. Now he's getting the husband drunk, sending him back home, hoping that he's going to sleep with his wife. But Uriah is a man of honor and says, no, I can't sleep with my wife when my men are out there in the battle. And so David then goes to the next level of depravity. That's the way sin is. It takes us from one level to the next level to the next level to the next level. And he actually sends a note with Uriah that says, let Uriah go to the front of the battle. Take him to the heat where people are dropping, throwing rocks, and then back up. Let Uriah there. In other words, let's try to fake his murder. And then he gets a report that says, hey, guess what? There's a lot of casualties. But by the way, Uriah's dead. Wait a second. Who's this we're talking about? Wait, who are we talking about here? Some chump down the street? Some lowlife? Some no-character ghetto figure that's messing with his friend's girlfriend? No, we're talking about David, man after God's own heart. David, writer of the Psalms. David, builder of the temple. Whose son built the temple, builder of the palace. David, who carried the Ark of the Covenant back to Jerusalem. David, who Jesus would be called the Son of David. David, the lineage of the Messiah. That's who we're talking about. How can the mighty fall so quickly? David says, okay, it's all over. You know, sometimes when we've fallen, our hearts start to get hard. We minimize it. We justify it. We start getting cold. We start losing our joy. We start losing our closeness to God because we've opened up a door. We've started sliding. We say, it's not that bad. It's okay. I'm okay. I'm going to cover this. I'm going to get over this. Sliding down. Now he's a murderer, adulterer, liar, conniver, and yeah, supposedly a man after God's own heart. But God always loves us enough to wake us up. And I don't know what state you're in today, but I want to tell you something. The God of the universe loves you. He wants you to find what you lost. He loves you enough to bring a wake-up call to your life. He loves you enough to shake you a little bit. He'll do it a lot of different ways. He'll wake you up by something that happens in your life. He'll wake you up by a word of preaching that comes. He'll wake you up by someone that speaks to you in a way that you didn't think. He'll wake you up by tragedy, by crisis, by threat. He'll wake you up however he needs to wake you up. And suddenly, David allows the prophet Nathan to come before him. And Nathan the prophet tells him a story about a guy that had a lot of sheep. And then there was a guy that had only one sheep. And the guy with a lot of sheep goes in and takes the one sheep that the one guy had. David's all mad about it. Who is that guy? Let's kill him. And Nathan says, you are the man. Sometimes God has to wake us up. And David suddenly realized, hold on. What have I done? Hold on. What have I lost? Hold on, what's happened to me? And after he's woken up, he starts down the journey of trying to regain what he's lost. And I want you to see the insight to it. As soon as he wakes up, there's a drive, a need, a desire to be clean again. Have mercy. According to your unfailing love, your great compassion, he says, I want to be cleansed from my sin. You see, the first sign of true awakening is a realization of how much you need to be clean and how dirty we really are before God. Oftentimes, we're in the middle of our slipping and sliding. We're not concerned about being clean. We're just concerned about being satisfied. We're concerned about our needs. We justify it, we minimize it, we explain it away, we try to deceive it, we try to say it's not that bad, it's not really me, it's others. You know, if my wives would have really been there for me, David, I don't know how he explained it away, but he justified it in his mind. But once we're awakened by the Spirit of God, there is a desire, a drive to be clean before God. As long as you hang out in the darkness of a hard heart, as long as you hang out in the darkness of minimizing, explaining, hardness of your heart, you really don't know how much you need to be clean. There are some of you today that desperately need to be cleaned by the power of the living Jesus, but you do not even know it because you're living in such moral darkness, in such hardness from God, that you don't even realize how dirty you are. You don't even realize the mud on your soul, the darkness of your heart, those hidden corners of your life, because you're not really exposed to the light. But the moment you start making your way to the light, you start to realize, hey, what's happened to me? How could I have drifted so far from God? And no one can give you that light except for the power of the Holy Spirit when He shines the light on us. And when the light comes, when an awakening comes, you can either fight it or you can embrace it.
3: 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Well, I'm Wayne Shepherd, so glad to have you with us today. 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That's Wednesday here on Bold Steps with Mark Job. 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
6: As Paul continued his first letter to the Thessalonians, he encouraged these believers to love and respect their spiritual leaders. 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Listen to the following six directives.
7: Warn those who are idle. Comfort the discouraged. Help the weak. Be patient with everyone. Do not repay evil with evil. And pursue what is good for one another and for all.
6: Well, these exhortations are powerful directives that help build up the body of Christ. In fact, listen carefully as I repeat what Paul wrote and apply these directives to us today. We too are to warn those who are idle. We too are to comfort the discouraged. And we're to help the weak. We're to be patient with everyone. We're not to repay evil with evil. And we're to pursue what is good for one another and for all. Well, note this final exhortation. As believers, we're to pursue what is good for all, which certainly involves pursuing what is good for unbelievers as well. Well, may God help us practice this principle to build up the body of Christ and at the same time to be concerned for the needs of those who do not know Christ.
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8: We've been looking at how marriage illustrates the peculiar relationship between Christ and the church. Notice today that in the Christian marriage, the bride is given a lifelong commitment by her husband. In a similar and more perfect way, Christ has promised that he will never leave us or forsake us. Genesis 2:24 says, "Therefore shall a man leave his father and his mother, and shall cleave unto his wife, and they shall be one flesh." The etymology of the word cleave means to glue or to adhere or stick. Do you know for how long? Modern marriages have formed a saying, "As long as we both shall love." Do you know what God says? "As long as you both shall live." Marriage is the only permanent human relationship that God has ever established. Your pastor is not permanent. Your employer is not permanent. Your children are not permanent. Marriage is the only permanent human relationship that God has established, and God's plan and design is that one man and one woman commit themselves to a relationship that is binding until the death of one of the partners. Do you think that this is the norm in our society today? I would encourage you never even to threaten your partner with divorce. This happens in so many marriages, and I come across it time and time again as I'm involved in counseling. Nothing can damage the spirit of a marriage more than the threat of divorce. If our Christian marriages are to be a representation to the world of the relationship between Christ and the church, then we need to put the word divorce out of our vocabulary. We need to confess our selfishness and our pride, and we need to constantly reaffirm to our partner our lifelong commitment and love. My name is Morris Hull, and you've been listening to Character Focus from Home Life Ministries. For more information, visit us online at www.hlm.org.
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11: Here's the deal. I realized this early on when it comes to the Christian community. You're either going to have to be cool and fit in with the movers and shakers of evangelicalism, or you're going to have to say, my quest and passion is to be biblically accurate. Because you know today, it ain't cool to hold up the Bible and say what it says. You understand that? Because the truth of Scripture doesn't change.

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1: I mean, if you've been with us through the study of Hebrews, the writer of Hebrews gets to a place of summary. And in Hebrews chapter 13, verses 8 through 16, he gives us really the book in a microcosm. And he says, you know what? I just got to remind you, this is all important stuff. He says, you've got to make sure you do not leave this place of biblical orthodoxy, sound doctrine. Don't let anybody carry you away into something else. There is the immutable focus on Christ. That's what the book of Hebrews is all about. And he says, listen, guys, it's good for your hearts, middle of verse 9, to be strengthened by grace and not by ceremonial foods, which, by the way, don't even work. They're of no value to those that eat them. They really don't strengthen your heart. They might strengthen your body, but they're not helpful in the real issues that God is concerned about. Verse 10, then he speaks figuratively of an altar. We have an altar from which those who minister at the tabernacle have no right to eat. Oh, it's not a physical altar. It's figurative. It's symbolic of a relationship with Christ. And it's a kind of altar that they don't even understand. They don't connect with. And then he gets back to what we've already covered at length, the Day of Atonement. And he talks in verse 11 about the high priest who carries the blood of the animals into the most holy place, the inner sanctum, the Holy of Holies, where the Ark of the Covenant is. And they sprinkle this blood in there as an offering, a sin offering. And that happens once a year, Day of Atonement, Yom Kippur, it's called, still on your Hallmark calendars. But the bodies are burned outside the camp. That's why we know it's the Day of Atonement. It's the one sacrifice where you didn't sacrifice it there in the courtyard on the altar. You took the blood of the animal that was slain as a sacrifice. You brought it into the Holy of Holies, but you took the carcass of the animal outside the gate. And that's what it says. It's got to be burned outside the camp. That's not the normal sacrifice. That's the Day of Atonement sacrifice. And so Jesus, making a parallel now, verse number 12, suffered outside the city gate to make the people holy through his own blood. And he says it's kind of like those animals' carcasses that were taken outside and burned up in a very strange sacrifice. Because usually that barbecue, if you will, that religious barbecue was used to nourish the people. They ate the sacrifices, but not this one. This one was consumed wholly by God, symbolically in the Old Covenant on the Day of Atonement. And so it was that Christ went outside the gate and he was consumed, so to speak, wholly by God, but the people were made holy through his blood. Now look at this figurative statement in verse 13. Let us then go to him outside the camp. Obviously symbolic, right? Christ is not waiting outside the city of Jerusalem. We're not taking pilgrimages there to find him. This is a figurative, symbolic statement about us going out there to him, because people who were in the positions of power and influence in their day, they didn't care for this whole Christianity thing. The way was not the way for them. And so if you're going to go and hang with Christ and hold tightly to this immutable message of Jesus, you were going to have to, bottom verse 13, you're going to have to bear some disgrace, but go outside bearing the disgrace that he bore. And if that torques you, verse 14, just remember, if you realize that holding to Christ is going to cost you something in terms of coolness in this world, just remember that this is not our world. We're not really interested in this one. For here, we don't have an enduring city. We're just passing through. We're aliens and strangers, as Paul put it, but we're looking for the city that is to come. And that has been a big theme in the book of Hebrews. Through Jesus, therefore, look at the symbolism here. Let us continually offer to God a, quote-unquote, sacrifice of praise. You're being maligned because you're not sacrificing anymore. And the writer of Hebrews says, oh, you are. You have a sacrifice. It's not physical and literal. You're not killing animals in a symbol or a ceremony before God. But you have a sacrifice of praise that you can continually give to God through Christ. And it's the fruit of the lips that, here's an important word, confess his name. The fruition of the old covenant was the realities of the new. As the writer of Hebrews says, the Old Testament law and ceremonies was nothing more, not the moral law, the ceremonial law was nothing more than a shadow of the things that were to come and the realities in Christ. Now, they were taking heat for that, but he says, don't move from that. Don't be carried away by false or strange teachings. Teaching in the scripture, that word is often translated doctrine, depending on your translation. But that's what the Bible is. It is doctrine. It is teaching. It is a body or corpus of information that is true, God's truth. And the Bible, just to kind of step out for a minute and look back, is all about us holding on to that message, just like the writer of Hebrews is saying to his audience, hold to that message. Verses 8 and 9. Look at the implied concern here. Jesus Christ, same yesterday, today, and forever. It's immutable. It's unchanging. It doesn't change. You want sound doctrine? There it is. It is, as Jude put it, once for all delivered to the saints. The finality of God's revelation is in Christ. See? The problem is, we're kind of open to, verse number 9, strange teachings. Look at how many movements within evangelicalism are based on, listen, I know you've never heard this before, but here's a new way to look at God. That should be, in our ears, strange teaching. Because we don't look forward and futurize about God. We're just supposed to look back at the immutable message of the eternal Christ. That's the point of biblical New Testament doctrine. And we're supposed to see it in context of the old covenant that led to it. Middle of verse number 9. It's good for our hearts to be strengthened by grace, not by ceremonial foods, which are of no value to those that eat them. We have an altar from which those who minister at the tabernacle have no right to eat. The high priest carries the blood of the animals into the most holy place as a sin offering, but the bodies are burned outside the camp. And so Jesus also suffered outside the city gate to make his people holy through his own blood. But you need to be strengthened by the message of grace in Christ, not ceremonial foods. I know people want you to go back to the ceremonial foods. That's not what it's all about. Here's another, and note this, try and follow this here. There's another vein to this whole thing that leads us down a path of heretical teaching, heresy, a choice to step off the path of the immutable teaching of Christ. And it is what is seen here as a distortion of the old covenant, but is really, we can rightly say, because of the verse number 9, a new hybrid of Christianity that was trying to lead people back to some kind of ceremonial food eating that is not the old way per se. It's kind of a blending and a new hybrid, but it involves the ceremonial foods and probably some other things that we've already looked at in the book, and the book of Galatians was dealing with at length, and that is this kind of comfort of the ceremonial forms. There is this attraction, this affinity to a focus on the forms, and we as human beings like that. And new covenant theology doesn't have that. It's very minimal, and there is some, it's very minimal in New Testament teaching, and it's always something that is to be seen as a means to an end and not an end in itself. And ceremonial forms, we like, we're attracted to them. Let's put it down that way. Letter B, we focus on them, we focus on forms. And most cult teaching, most false doctrine, most heresy is going to present us with some form to focus on. And I know it's kind of a lofty statement. Let's bring that down practically. When we focus on forms, whether it's this teaching that's strange, that looks a lot like the distortion of Old Covenant ceremonial law, and that is a focus on the forms, we start to think that there's power in those forms. And our participation in those forms somehow derives us benefit. The debate in theology throughout church history was summarized with the phrase in Latin, ex opere operato. Some of you brainiacs know what I'm talking about there. And the question was, is there a power in the forms? Is there a benefit from going through the motion of a form, whatever that might be, a ceremony, a ritual, that gives me some kind of spiritual benefit? Or is it that the one engaged in the form has to bring to that form the participation of faith or trust or worship, and therefore the benefit is derived because of what the operator brings to it? And thus the debate, there was another Latin phrase that expressed the fact that no, there has to be some mental, faith-filled participation in the form. And if all that still sounds like, wow, where have you been the last week? I don't understand what you're talking about. Let's put it this way. Let's just use by way of example, and there's plenty of examples, that your Catholic upbringing. Let's just talk about that for a second, okay? In the Catholic Church, the concept of believing that there's power in the forms is without question. It is not only a part of the clear, delineated teaching of the Roman Catholic Church, it is what is assumed by the way they are practiced. For instance, you bring a baby to get the baby baptized, right? The baby is not consciously participating in the event, am I right? But we have entrusted in our minds this belief that there's a power in the form. And if the form is applied to that kid, then there's a benefit derived for that kid by going through the form. Are you tracking with this now? We believe there's power in the form. In the scripture, the truth is just exactly the opposite. There is no power in the form, even in the old covenant. Well, God, didn't he have these dietary ceremonial foods in the old covenant? He did. He had lots of ceremonies in the Old Covenant that were to point to spiritual realities. Take circumcision, for instance, debated and discussed at length in the Bible. Circumcision was an external sign of, here comes, an internal reality. Does that sound familiar? Have you heard that phrase, when you've come to Compass Bible Church baptisms? It's an external sign of an internal reality. As a matter of fact, the reason God makes it super clear there's no power in the form is that when he looks at circumcised men in the Old Covenant Israel, like in Jeremiah chapter 4, he still gets frustrated with them and says, you know what you really need? You need circumcision of heart. Remember those discussions? The point isn't having circumcised bodies, it's having circumcised hearts. Now, I've commanded you to have circumcised bodies, men, but there's old covenant stuff. But you know what? Here's the deal. What it is it pointing to a spiritual reality. And that's what I'm concerned with. And so it is with the very few lingering forms in the new covenant. There's only two. They're called ordinances. We call them that. Things that Christ has ordained. Two forms. What are they? Baptism and Lord's Supper, right? There are two things that God said there are forms, and here they are for you. But even in those forms, he's made it crystal clear that those forms are simply forms that are external participations or expressions of an internal reality. Taking a communion wafer does not grant you spiritual power. It does not bring the favor of God. What you bring to it creates the experience of spiritual growth and strength and clarity and focus. So it is with baptism. I always say it, right? You come to get baptized. It does not save you. It does not wash away mortal sin, as you may have been taught in your church and your upbringing. It does nothing but get you wet if you don't participate here. You've got to bring to it your participation of faith, and then it will become a meaningful experience. But that meaningful experience is nothing more than edification for you and the church, because the reality has already

hoping there's power in his participation in the forms. And the churches love to focus on that. And I know if you grew up Catholic, you know, well, there's seven sacraments, but you do know there's a whole nother arena in Catholic theology called the sacramentals, which is not the seven sacraments. It includes amulets and scapulars and relics of church history that possess in them divine power. And your participation in those beads or those statues or your interaction with those blessings of material things and forms, those are things from which you derive benefit. The Bible says that's not it. As a matter of fact, even the ordained old covenant ceremonies and forms, look what he says, bottom of verse 9, they're of no value to those that eat them. None. There's no power in the form, but we love forms. Well, Mike, I'm not tempted to go back to Old Testament Levitical teaching, and darn it, I'm in a Protestant church. That's why I'm here. I'm not a Catholic, so stop. Okay? We still have forms as evangelical Protestants, don't we? And it's easy for us to start to focus on the forms. And the extent to which we focus on the forms, sometimes we begin to assign power to the forms. And we think the same thing that the Pharisee on the Temple Mount thought. God, I go to church. God, I put money in the bag when they pass it down the aisle. God, I do this, that, or the other Christian form. And we begin to think there's value in the form. All heresy seems to have as a nice, you know, garnish to the false teaching, a focus and assigning of power to the forms. Let's not fall into that. That's not the biblical truth. Your heart needs to be strengthened by grace. And do you see how that's an abstract? Go be strengthened by grace. Go. See? Well, what do I do? Well, it's an internal spiritual thing. Now, go eat the ceremonial foods. Now, that I can do because I can see them and I know how to do that. We've got to be careful that even in all the minimalistic New Testament forms, we're not assigning power to them and our focus is not on the form. We're not interested in the icons. The icons become the fixation of our focus and we start to, sometimes subtly so, put and assign power to that. And we shouldn't. Right? Some of you argue, I get that note all over, well, where's the cross in the church? You understand that being an iconoclast or at least a ceremonial minimalist, say we're going to keep it to the minimum because we don't want to put our focus or our trust in any of the forms. Can we use them occasionally? Absolutely. God has assigned to us too, baptism and the Lord's Supper. But they are, and it is a natural human tendency to put our trust in. When you become a senior pastor, we commission you to plant a church, you can put 10 crosses up if you want. Okay? But I think you're going to have to grapple in your study with what I grapple with is, am I going to draw attention to a form that has no value, intrinsic value? And if it becomes commonplace and if it becomes ritualistic and if we start to see it as, well, I did that, I touched that, I went there, I wore that, or whatever it might be, we begin to lose the focus on the eternal, spiritual, and when I say this, immaterial, I mean it's not tangible, invisible truths of New Testament doctrine. Wow, made a lot of enemies on those two points there. Letter C, verse 13. Look at the call here. Let us then go outside the camp. Let's go to him outside the camp and bear the disgrace he bore. A lot of the book of Hebrews, I hope you recognize this, is all about peer pressure. They were being pressured to buy into strange teaching and false doctrine. They were pressured into going back to ceremonial laws and foods and all this other stuff because of peer pressure. And he is saying here, just, you're going to have to live with it. Bear the disgrace. It's going to come with standing with Christ. With, I love this line in verse number 15, confessing his name, agreeing with who he is. There's going to be some disgrace. But if that's freaking you out, we got an enduring city and it's not here. We're looking for the city that is to come. All summary, we've been here to all of these. But letter C, you got to know your human propensity. Your proclivity is to want to fit in, letter C. We prefer to fit in, don't we? You like to fit in? I mean, unless you're really, really weird, you want to fit in, right? We'd like to be cool. We'd like to be accepted. And I know that in the world, we have this discussion all the time. We don't fit into the world. But here's the thing. You're not going to fit into a lot of modern Christianity either if you're going to hold the immutable message once for all delivered to the saints. Do you recognize that? You're going to have trouble in the Christian community. And so it is that there were secularists in the first century that they said, well, I got to write those people off, but I'd sure like to be in with the religious elite. And in the first century, the writer of Hebrews says, if you hold to the immutable message of Christ, you're not going

0: be accepted with them either. Just bear the disgrace. Go out and stand with Christ, even in the religious circles, and bear the disgrace that he bore. In other words, this isn't, you may not fit in here. And we all want to fit in. I remember once I got invited to a young pastor of large church conference. Very small group, a symposium. You love those. It was a symposium, and they flew me out to Colorado and paid for the whole thing, and it was by invite only. And this was, you're saying, young pastor, when was that, you know? Long time ago. And they're all young guys in their 20s pastoring large churches. And matter of fact, they were no names then, but if I gave you the list, I mean, these are guys that are in today's church. I mean, they're writing the articles in Leadership Magazine, Christianity Today. These are the movers and shakers now, right? The one guy in the room that's not a mover and shaker, Mike Fabares, right? And here's why. Because in about an hour, I realized, it took me an hour to realize this meeting is not for me. Because I wanted to keep going back to the Bible. Let's talk about that. And it wasn't said overtly, but it was subtly clear in the first session of the symposium. Hey, can you close that thing and can we talk about the movement of the church in modern America? And I'm thinking, well, I think there's relevance here to this. Okay. And within an hour and a half, at least, I had shut up. And they never invited me back. Okay? I'm sorry. Here's the deal. I realized this early on when it comes to the Christian community. If you want to be cool and theologically accurate, you're probably not going to have a lot of success. You're either going to have to be cool and fit in with the movers and shakers of evangelicalism, or you're going to have to say, my quest and passion is to be biblically accurate. Because you know today it ain't cool to hold up the Bible and say what it says. You understand that? You're narrow-minded, it's old-fashioned, it's old-school, it's the old stuff, and you know what? We're really, come on, be more open-minded, be progressive. Yeah, I became the dork in the group really, really fast. There was a lot of reasons for me to be the dork of the group, but I became the dork of the group for a lot of right reasons. If you're saying, well, come on, Mike, we're not dorks, and you're a dork, but we're not, and, you know, we're not high schoolers. We've heard the peer pressure talks and all that. If you think you're immune to this because you're old sage and read, you know, deep theological books, please jot this reference down, Galatians chapter 2. And you might remember, Sunday school grads, what's going on in Galatians chapter 2. Verse number 11, Paul said, I had to go and rebuke Peter to his face. Do you remember that? Peter? Who's Peter? Upon this rock I will build my church. Peter! Senior pastor of the first church Christ ever planted in Jerusalem, Church of Pentecost. He was the first preacher, the first pastor of the first mega church. 5,000 people they had by the early chapters of the book of Acts. And Paul comes along years later and has to go and rebuke Peter. And you know why? Because he gave in to doctrinal peer pressure. He got into the same thing that the writer of Hebrews was warning against. Trying to fit in with the religious elite, he started to fudge on some of this ceremonial law stuff. And he says in Galatians chapter 2, other Jews joined with him in their hypocrisy, and by their hypocrisy, even Barnabas was led astray. And Barnabas, to him, was like his right-hand man. And Paul says, listen, all of us can fall to this because we have a human propensity to want to fit in. And I know that we've kind of written off the world. We're never going to fit in with the world. We want to fit in with the Christian community. And I hate to say it, but if you're going to stand with the eternal message of the New Testament gospel and the truth of New Testament doctrine, you won't even be accepted there. By and large, you're going to have trouble there to stand up for sound doctrine because the truth of Scripture doesn't change.
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4: Grace. The book of Job teaches about grace. When he blesses Job, he doesn't bless a perfect man, he blesses an imperfect man. If he were perfect, he wouldn't be repenting.
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6: Sometimes God never answers our hardest question, and somehow, even in uncertainty, we find that's enough. Job spent crisis after crisis asking why, and when God finally spoke, he didn't explain. God didn't defend himself. He simply revealed who he is. And somehow, that changed everything for Job. Today on Insight for Living, Chuck Swindoll brings our study of Job to a close and shows us how a man who lost everything came to trust the God who gives no easy answers. Chuck's titled his message, What Job Teaches Us About Our God.
4: Job is set through God's lecture, which began in chapter 38 and 39, went into chapter 40, chapter 41, and he never answers the question. He escorts Job around the universe and introduces him to several of the animals of the field and the birds of the air, but he doesn't answer Job's questions. And remarkably, at the end of the book, Job is submitting to this God, this heavenly Father who permitted, even allowed, all of these things to occur. And yet he submits. Surely he knows some things of God that we need to know as well, without having all of our questions answered. Verse 1, chapter 42. Then Job answered the Lord and said, I know that you can do all things. Number one in a list of seven, there is nothing God cannot do. Having heard and having realized the limitless power of his infinite God, Job puts his observation and realization into the simplest of terms. You can do all things. There is nothing God cannot do. There's a second, and I find it at the end of verse 2, no purpose of yours can be thwarted. It is impossible to restrain or nullify God's purposes. God's intentions can neither be altered nor disrupted. What he purposes will transpire without delay, without hindrance, and without failure. Which brings us to a third. God's plans are beyond our understanding and too deep to explain. God's plans are beyond our understanding and too deep to explain. See how Job puts it in verse 3? I have declared that which I did not understand, things too wonderful for me, which I did not know. That took some humility to say that. Hear now, and I will speak. I will ask you. If you ask me to give you the core message of the book of Job, I'd give you chapter 42 and verse 3. Coming to an understanding that God's plans are beyond our understanding and too deep to explain. Number 4. Only through God's instruction are we able to humble ourselves and rest. Only through God's instruction are we able to humble ourselves and rest. Where do I get that? Into verse 4, down through verse 6. I will ask you and you instruct me. Oh God, I will ask you. You reveal to me whatever it is I need to know about yourself and about these circumstances. I have heard of you with the hearing of the ear. Now my eye sees you. Therefore, I've got an argument. Nope. Therefore, I retract and repent, and there's no force. He says, you instruct me, and as a result of your instruction, I will willingly submit and accept it. Remember my comment about repentance? Contrite heart makes no demands and has no expectations. Makes no demands and has no expectations. Job has no demands and makes and has no expectations. Now then, number 5. When the day of reckoning arrives, God is always fair. When the day of reckoning arrives, God is always fair. Remember my comment earlier when we looked at this thought, all God's accounts are not settled at the end of the month? It applies here. Patiently and with great long suffering, God has been listening and taking note of who is saying what. Not one idle word slips by his attention. He knows who spoke what. He knows where error started and stopped. He knows who spoke truth and why. He deals with wrongdoers at the time of his final accounting, and it's in his timetable. He blesses the one who has walked with him in his timetable. He forgives those who bring their offerings and offer them fully and sincerely, and he restores Job, who prayed for his friends and prayed for them greatly with an open heart. Put in the margin of your Bible, Hebrews 6:10, God is not unjust to forget. Eugene Peterson in The Message renders that God doesn't miss anything. Hebrews 6:10. Now, some of you have been terribly abused. You have been victims of the worst kind of mistreatment. You have been taken advantage of. You have, whether young or middle age, whatever the age, you have been treated unfairly. Every person in this room has that in common. So have I. Every one of us could give stories of abuse and neglect and misrepresentation and unfair treatment. God does not forget. He just doesn't march to our timetable. I mean, I wanted God to zap Eliphaz at the moment he said that stupid thing to Job. He's waded through all of these speeches and now finally says, Eliphaz, Bildad, Zophar, you're out to lunch. Or, you know, that's kind of a Swindoll paraphrase. He tells them they're wrong. You didn't speak correctly of me as my servant Job. Job hadn't heard until now that he's spoken correctly. See how it appears in verse 7? After the Lord had spoken these words to Job, the Lord said to Eliphaz the Temanite, my wrath is kindled against you and against your two friends because you've not spoken of me what is right as my servant. God heard. He heard. He didn't say anything at the time, but he heard it. He is not unjust to forget one idle word. He did not overlook one wrong act committed against you. He knows his plan. His plan is unfolding. It's not a mistaken plan. It's not a frustrated plan where God sits on the edge of heaven biting his nails wondering what he's going to do with that wrong individual. He knows exactly what he's going to do, but he's going to do it at his time. Job sees that now. So Job, rather than looking at his friends saying, see there, I told you it was wrong. He doesn't do that. There's none of that in Job's heart. That's why when God says, I'm going to have Job pray for you, Job says, Heavenly Father, and he begins his prayer for his friends. Friends who wronged him, who added to his suffering. How could he do that? He realizes that the day of reckoning has come. He submitted to that. Now, therefore, he says, take 7 bulls and rams, and my servant Job will offer up a burnt offering. And that's exactly what Job does. Job prays for his friends. God doesn't miss anything. Number six, it's getting better. No one can be compared to God when it comes to blessings. Verses 11 to 15. Well, let's put 10 in there with it. 10 through 15. No one can be compared to God when it comes to blessing. The Lord restored the fortunes, verse 10 of Job, when he prayed for his friend. The Lord increased all that Job had twofold. Had his brothers and sisters and his family come back, at a family reunion, we looked at this. They all gave him money. Verse 12, the Lord blessed the latter days of Job more than his beginning. 13, he had 7 sons and 3 daughters. He names them, and the blessing falls even on the daughters as well, I'm sure, as the sons. No one can be compared to God when it comes to blessings. Did you miss the words? The end of verse 9, mark it. The Lord accepted. Beginning of verse 10, the Lord restored. End of verse 10, the Lord increased. Beginning of verse 12, the Lord blessed. Those are words of grace. Accepted, restored, increased, blessed. Now let me warn you of something. Because you're conditioned, as I have been for so many years of my life, you're conditioned in this cynical world because of the fallout of our cynical society. You and I are programmed to think it's cool to rush by words like this and to hurry on to the words that are negative. Heavy trials, mold in your house, fractured families, high rate of divorce, economic woes, the homeless, the broken hearts, the brutal crimes, the drug abuse, the disasters, the premature deaths, the loss of jobs, on and on. That's what makes the evening news. They never say, now tomorrow night we'll have just good news. They say, tomorrow night, you think this was bad, tomorrow we have an expose. And you go, what channel? What time is that coming on? And the expose ends with, you think this expose was bad? Wait till we show you that expose. You will not, that's tomorrow night. Now you watch in tomorrow night. I mean, even the weatherman says partly cloudy. Never says mainly sunny. It's partly cloudy. It may rain. Never says it probably won't. And furthermore, he's wrong. And by the way, who does God bless? Job. Job. Chapter 3, he cursed the day he was born. Chapter 3, he resented the fact he didn't die when he was placed on his mother's breast. Chapter 3, at the end, he says, I am not at peace. I am not restful. In other words, I resent what has happened. That's Job, who is wonderfully blessed at the end of the book. Why? Grace, grace, grace, grace, grace, grace, grace, grace. We don't get it. We don't get it. You work hard, you get a promotion. You work harder, you get a bigger promotion. You work super hard, you run the company. Then you can take advantage of people who work and work hard and work super hard. That's the way the society thinks. Grace comes along and says, you're sick today, I'm going to bless you mightily. You're not doing too well, I'm going to bless you greatly. You blew it, I'm still going to bless you, because grace doesn't wait for works to catch up. I preached that sermon last week and poured myself into that one like I poured myself into this one. And you might think, boy, he must live a fabulous life. Well, let me just tell you, before you go that way, I went to grocery stores today, and one of our things on the list was eggs. I wanted to get them in the cart and get them home before Ken Cooper caught me buying eggs, and so I quickly put them in the bag, and I got home, and I got bags of groceries. You know, why do you carry all of them? And you get the door, you go, you know, to get the door, you shove in the door open, and you walk in, and boom! Guess what bag drops? Right. So I go, oh, my. And I reach down and I get, Cynthia's in the other room working and doesn't know anything about this. And I'm at the counter and I'm feeling sorry for myself. I'm doing all of this and I'm getting the eggs. And I lift the little tray that holds the eggs in the refrigerator out. I think there's no eggs. And so there's one in there. And I, boom. So there's now egg on the floor. And so I get down and clean that up, and I'm thinking, well, it's good. I look in the box. I think, well, it didn't break any. So I lift and they got it. Not only had it broken, boom, it comes down all over me. And I totally lost it. At that moment, I lost it. Totally. You could have heard me three doors away. And my wife walks in and says, is there something wrong? Or can I help? No! I've got it! So I'm down cleaning it up. You know what? I didn't deserve to live through the night. But you know what? I woke up this morning wonderfully blessed. Grace, grace, grace, grace, grace. The book of Job teaches us about grace. When he blesses Job, he doesn't bless a perfect man. He blesses an imperfect man. If he were perfect, he wouldn't be repenting. If he said the right thing, he wouldn't be retracting. When are we going to get it? You don't have to earn it. You don't have to work real hard and hold your breath for 5 minutes and go straight home. You don't have to, you know, give a dollar to every homeless person. And you don't have to just have your heart broken over every sad story. Sometimes you just be downright selfish. And he still blesses. We wouldn't. We say, you do that again. You sleep outside. You think Nebuchadnezzar had it bad. Wait till I deal with you. Why? Because we don't get grace. We don't get it. Job is beside himself. Whew, the boys are gone. Next thing he knows, there's a knock on his door, and there's a couple of guys who need work, and they know three other guys, and before you know it, he's got his family there, and he's got the money, and he hires them, and he looks up, and the camels are coming back, and the donkeys, and they're all building his buildings, and the house is getting rebuilt, and the wife says to him one morning, hey, buddy, you and I are going to be parents. She does it 10 times. Stop, Lord, stop. It's enough. Number 7. After all this, Job lived 140 years and saw his sons and his grandsons, 4 generations. And then finally, he died. An old man and full of days. Great. Here we go. Only God can fill our final years with divine music that frees us to live above our circumstances. Only God can fill our final years with divine music that frees us to live above our circumstances. It frees us. Frees us. When I have ceased to break my wings against the faultiness of things, wrote Sarah Teasdale, and learned that compromises wait behind each hardly open gate, when I can look life in the eyes, grown calm and very coldly wise, life will have given me the truth and taken in exchange my youth. Job has truth. Job is freed. Freed from the prison of fears. Freed from the tiny cell of limited thinking and negative attitudes. He's freed from grudges. He's freed from a works theology. He's freed. He's free. Free at last. Praise God Almighty. He's free, and he lives to over 200 years of age. Kids, grandkids, great-grandkids, all around him. And he can hardly remember when he got the boils back so many years ago. That's music. It's music that only God can bring. Some struggling with dementia. Old age is not kind to the body. some battling a loss of memory, some physically unable to keep up, feeling shelved when they were once engaged in life, in the fast lane. And they live full of days. Only God can do that. Remember the film, The Shawshank Redemption? It's a great film that makes you think, lifts you beyond the prison cells of those men. Tim Robbins plays the part of Andy, and he's with the other prisoners struggling along with him. He carves chessmen from stone, you may remember, and petitions the state for books for the prison library and helps inmates get their high school diploma. These are just a few of the ways that he held on to his humanity. One other way cost him 2 weeks in solitary confinement, you may remember. He gains access to the prison's public address system and plays a record of great music for all the prison to hear for the first time. As the music streams through the washrooms and the prison yard, the inmates stop and stand transfixed. The actor Morgan Freeman, playing the part of Red, has been the narrator of the story, and he says this about that moment. I have no idea to this day what those two Italian ladies were singing about. Truth is, I don't want to know. Some things are best left unsaid. I'd like to think they were singing about something so beautiful it can't be expressed in words and makes your heart ache because of it. I tell you, those voices soared higher and farther than anybody in the great place dared to dream. It's like some beautiful bird flapped into Alexander's cage and made those walls dissolve away. And for the briefest of moments, every last man in Shawshank felt free. That's what the music of God does for you when you end your life well. You're free at last. Let's bow together. Our journey with Job has come to an end, but our friendship will go on for a lifetime. Job dies an old man and full of years. He finally, truly came to know the living God. It wasn't in spite of his pain, it was because of it. The pain drove him, surrendered and silent before his God. And he trusted him, as I invite you to trust him, whatever may be the prison of your circumstances. Let God be God. Remind yourself faithfully and regularly you are one dependent soul, not in charge. Limited, sinful, needy. And remember the cross. That's where we first saw the light. And the burden rolled away. Come to him today. Listen to the music. Listen to the music. It's a love song that invites you in. Thank you, Father, for your faithful care. We even thank you for your mysterious ways. We entrust to you these lessons we've begun to learn. Thank you for our friend whom we've met in this book, for the things he has taught us, more importantly, what he has modeled. Thank you for your grace.
7: 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He gives us a song to sing and hope to cling to. Amen.
6: 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Wherever this season finds you, that same grace is reaching towards you now. And if you're ready to learn more, and if you're eager to put this biblical wisdom to work in your life, we invite you to take advantage of the special bundle of resources for our study on Job, a man of heroic endurance. First, the bundle includes the spiral-bound Searching the Scriptures Bible Study Workbook for the series. 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In his book, more than 300 pages in length, you'll read Chuck's meticulous expose of Job's story. And along the way, Chuck infuses practical application that equips you to deal with adversity of any kind. 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

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That's on Wednesday, here on Insight for Living.

0: Every day, Christians in the UK face a choice. Do we live by God's kingdom values? Or do we live by the world's? We know we're called to be salt and light wherever God has placed us. And we know that, all too often, the way of life laid out by God in Scripture jars with our secular society's norms. So how are Christians living out God's kingdom culture across all sectors of the UK? And how is God at work in our midst? Tune in to Kingdom Culture every weekend to find out. Here's a taste of what you can expect this Saturday and Sunday on Kingdom Culture.
1: We're great believers in what's termed whole life faith, that actually for the majority of us, we're not called to Christian ministry, but equally, faith is not something you do on a Sunday and leave at the door at 9 o'clock or 8 o'clock or 7 o'clock on a Monday morning. Mm-hmm. But actually, it's about, you know, our vocation often is in the secular workplace. Mm-hmm. I think for many Christians, as you say, going into healthcare is very much that. Yeah. So I think there is a challenge to encourage people to thrive in that setting. We're great fans of London Institute of Contemporary Christianity over the years, and their 6M framework, mm-hmm. I think, is great for whole life faith in secular settings. So modelling godly character, making good work, ministering grace and love, moulding culture, being a mouthpiece for truth and justice, and a messenger of the gospel.
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3: The world is pretty clear in telling us what success looks like. And since for most of us, our idea of success is more informed by our culture than God's word, we're kind of immersed in it. Living our lives for God, though, often means that in the world's eyes, we look anything but successful. And some people are ashamed of that. Hi, I'm Bernie Dimer, and thank you so much for joining me again. Today we're going to be chatting about your life from a different perspective. You know, it never ceases to amaze me how different God's plan for success is from the world's plan for success. I mean, you and I know the world's plan all too well. We have it shoved in our faces and dangled under our noses at least 100 times a day. You're successful if you're beautiful, if you're wealthy, if you have power and position, if you have a big house and a shiny new car. That's when you're successful. Just recently, I visited the city of Perth, the capital city of Western Australia, for only the second time in my life. And a good friend of mine, Ben, drove me around to show me the sights. And one of the places he took me to was Billionaire's Row, a few streets with some of the most expensive houses in the country. Now, they were lovely houses, but they were absolutely massive. They were built to make a statement. Look at me. Look at what I can afford. And this image, this model of success, is what we have dangled under our noses so many times each day that, well, it's easy to start believing it. And that's where we can get our wires crossed. That's when we can start equating the blessing and the favour of God with what the world says makes you successful. So then, when things don't seem to be going well in our lives, when we're travelling through a trial or a temptation, sometimes even torment, we can easily come to the conclusion that obviously God isn't pleased with us, or we've failed God. Obviously, something's wrong. I'm in the wrong place. I'm doing the wrong thing, on the wrong path. Obviously, right? And so instead of pursuing that one gift that God has placed within us, that one call on our lives to go and be what God made us to be and to do what God made us to do, it's so easy to be ashamed of that failure. I remember when I decided to toss in my rather lucrative career as an international IT and management consultant to go into this full-time ministry. One of my colleagues joked that I was pursuing a career of genteel poverty. It's so easy to be ashamed when we're trying to live our lives for God and things don't seem to be conforming to the world's idea of what success is. And then what happens is we get pulled off course. We give up. We head off in another direction. You know, I remember a time not that long ago when here at Christianity Works, we were doing things really tough financially, and most of the staff hadn't been paid for a few months. And someone said to me, Bernie, maybe it's God saying to you you're in the wrong place. Maybe you're meant to be going back to consulting and earning some serious money. Maybe you're doing the wrong thing being in ministry. This was the day after a young woman, Amy, who had come to my online blog at the point of suicide, had been pulled back from the brink because I was able to share the word of God with her, because others who were visiting the blog encouraged her and prayed with her. And just the day before, she'd been at the point of taking her own life. And then she posted these words on my blog. Last night, I had my first encounter with God. I could actually feel him. Wow. Seriously, the best feeling ever. He kept me up practically all night, and unlike last week where I was hiding my face in my pillow so my parents wouldn't hear me cry, last night I was hiding my face in my pillow so that my laughter wouldn't wake them up. I kept bursting out in laughter and song and dance while lying in my bed. I'd been crying out to him for so long to let me feel his love and his presence, and he finally answered my prayer. I have never felt this good in my life. It is awesome. Thank you to all who prayed and for the words of encouragement. And yay, God. So go and tell Amy we're in the wrong place here at Christianity Works doing the wrong thing. Do you see how easy it is to be misled, to be drawn away from God's greater purposes by mistaking a worldly idea of what success is for the real thing? Now, this is nothing new. And the Apostle Paul was encouraging his protege Timothy to rekindle the gift that God had placed within him. Paul takes the trouble to talk about this whole tension around success and how you and I can become ashamed. 2 Timothy chapter 1, beginning at verse 8. So Paul says, look, do not be ashamed then, Timothy, of the testimony about our Lord or of me as his prisoner, but join with me in suffering for the gospel, relying on the power of God, who saved us and called us with a holy calling, not according to our works, but according to his own grace and purpose. This grace was given to us in Christ Jesus before the ages began, but it has now been revealed through the appearing of our Saviour, Christ Jesus, who abolished death and brought life and immortality to light through the gospel. For this gospel, I was appointed a herald and an apostle and a teacher, and for this reason, I suffer as I do. But I am not ashamed, for I know the one in whom I have placed my trust, and I am sure that he is able to guard until that day what I have entrusted to him. See, Paul suffered in order to bring the good news of Jesus to a lost and hurting world. And before him, Jesus suffered. Jesus became an abject failure so that you and I might have eternal life. You and I, we're not here to be successful in the world's eyes. We're not here to get all the glory. The one place that I have discovered real fulfillment and real joy and real satisfaction and real life is in taking that one thing that God has given me, that gift and that ability to be a storyteller for him, and using it the way I am right now. There's an alternative, a clear alternative to chasing after the world's brand of success. There is a true way, not a way that crosses the wire and equates worldly success with godly success, but a narrow road, an oft-times difficult road, a road full of trials and temptations that every Christ follower is called to take. And that way is a way that Paul shared with Timothy as he was travelling through his own trials. 2 Timothy chapter 1, beginning at verse 13. Paul said, look, hold on to the standard of sound teaching that you have heard from me in the faith and love that are in Christ Jesus. Guard the good treasure entrusted in you with the help of the Holy Spirit living in us. You're aware that all who are in Asia have turned away from me, including Phygellus and Hermogenes. May the Lord grant mercy to the household of Onesiphorus, because he often refreshed me and was not ashamed of my chain. And when he arrived in Rome, he eagerly searched for me and found me. May the Lord grant that he will find mercy from the Lord on that day. And you know very well how much service he rendered me in Ephesus. See, everyone's deserted Paul in his trials and his afflictions except one man. Everyone's gone their different way. And in the face of that, what does Paul do? Does Paul take the easy road? Does Paul deny Christ? Does Paul chase after the mob? Does he base his actions on the opinion polls? No. He writes to his dear friend Timothy and says, look, their opinions aren't worth anything. Stick to God's word. Stick to the sound teaching of Jesus. And guard this treasure, this gospel that's been entrusted to you with the help of the Holy Spirit who dwells in you. Paul is not swayed by the worldly template of success, by the opinions of men. He knows he was called to be an apostle. He knows he was called to be one sent out to take the good news of Jesus to the world. He knows that Timothy has been called to be a pastor and a teacher, one called to grow people in their faith and their relationship with God. And Paul's not ashamed of the chains, of being in prison. He's not thrown off course by some imposter called success. He counts as nothing what he left behind. His seat on the ruling Sanhedrin, the potential to grow a mega following as a leading rabbi of a Pharisee sect. And he presses on to follow his calling and to exercise his gifts. And here's the thing. 2,000 years on, we're still talking about him. 2,000 years on, God is still ministering to us through the Apostle Paul. The Word of God is alive and active, amen, with the power to transform your life, to help you become all that God made you to be. And that's what the Fresh Daily Devotional is all about. 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God bless you. I'm Bernie Diamond, and I'll catch you again same time tomorrow with a different perspective.
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4: I believe if you and I had asked the Lord Jesus Christ what is the priority in His given day, on any given day, here's what He would say. It's the time I spend with my Father. You recall the scripture says that He was up early in the morning out alone with the Father praying. Then in the evening, He was alone with the Father praying. He said, I only do those things that please the Father. I only do those things I see the Father doing. I take no initiative of my own. Jesus Christ was in continuous fellowship with His Father. But that wasn't just because He was God, but simply because He took time to be alone with His Heavenly Father. Well, I want you to turn, if you will, to Colossians chapter 4. And here Paul gives us an admonition, and I believe in this passage he really deals with about every facet we need to deal with when it comes to praying. We'll deal with one primary part of it. In Colossians chapter 4, verse 2, he says, devote yourselves to prayer, keeping alert in it with an attitude of thanksgiving. praying at the same time for us as well, that God may open up to us a door for the Word so that we may speak forth the mystery of Christ, for which I also have been in prison, in order that I may make it clear in the way I ought to speak. Now, I want to talk about something very practical for a moment about our prayer life, because if I'm going to devote myself to prayer, it won't be just haphazard praying down the expressway on my way to work or sitting at the table or having a blessing and so forth. But you see, a lot of people have lots of problems and heartaches in life, and they don't realize God would either eliminate or sustain them through those if they've just spent enough time talking with Him and letting Him give them wisdom as to how to respond to these things. If you're going to have a prayer life that really makes a difference, that's going to have any impact, have an impact on your life, the lives of other people, there are four things I believe are essential. Number one, and that is to set a definite time. If you don't, you won't devote yourself to prayer. It doesn't happen. The reason I know that is because since Satan hates that above every other activity you and I engage ourselves in, he's going to do everything in his power to keep you what? Busy. To keep you busy so you can say, I don't have time to pray. Number one, a time. Secondly, a place. You say, what in the world does a place have to do with it? Here's what it has to do with it. There's something about having a spot in your home, a place, in a bedroom or wherever it may be, in the den, or maybe in the bathroom. That's the only place you have privacy. A place where you and God get together, where you battle it out with those things that you and He just need to deal with privately in your life. There's something about having a place and something to remind you. The third thing is a purpose. If you don't have a purpose, you won't pray. You'll just pray here and yonder and things arise and this, that, and the other. You'll pray a little bit here and there, but you won't pray much. What's the purpose? Now, here's the purpose. The purpose, ultimately, is not to get something from God. You know what God sees our primary purpose for praying? Developing an intimate, warm, personal intimacy with Him. That's His ultimate purpose. And then, of course, meeting our needs and all the rest. The fourth thing is a plan. Here's a simple plan. It's very important, and it's so simple, you're going to look over it if you're not careful. There's something about recording what you're praying about. Itself a cheap little notebook. Write down the request. Put the date at the end of it when you made the request. And then when God answers that prayer, draw one line through it. Only one, so you can still read it. And put the date at the end. Here's what happens. After a while, one line, two lines, five lines, 10 lines, 2 pages, 3 pages, 10 pages, 20 pages, line, line, skip line, skip a space, line. All these lines. You know what those lines say? Here's what they say. Every time you open that book, here's what the line says. God heard me. God loves me. God cares for me. God's interested in me. God's intervening in my life. God's answering my prayer. God's developing my relationship to Him. I'm growing in my faith. Life is getting exciting. God is in my life. And then he says, watchfulness. He says, watchfulness. Be alert and with the attitude of thanksgiving, expressing gratitude toward Him. And keeping that prayer journal will motivate you to give thanks again and again and again for what God is doing in your life. So that's his first word to us. Then I want you to notice what he says. Now devote yourselves to prayer, keeping alert in it with an attitude of thanksgiving, praying at the same time for us as well. Paul is talking about himself. He's writing this from prison now. And he says that God may open to us a door for the Word, that is the gospel, so that we may speak forth the mystery of Christ, for which I've also been in prison, in order that I may make it clear in the way I ought to speak. Now, I want you to listen carefully. God didn't give us this awesome opportunity of prayer just to get our needs met, though that is part of it. Our personal concerns and our concerns for people that are friends and loved ones we're concerned about, but also for ministry. Now, listen to what he said. He said, praying at the same time for us, two things that he says, that a door may be opened. Now, as I think about what Paul spoke of here, and he says, praying for us also, what he's doing is trying to motivate these Colossians to really talk to God. So what I want to give you is 10 results. Here are 10 things that will happen when you and I begin to pray, not just for ourselves, but for the world, for ministry around the world. There are 10 things that are going to happen in a person's life when you get serious about that. So I want you to jot these down. The first one is, as we said in the very beginning, your personal intimacy with God. Something's going to happen in your relationship to Christ when you get serious about praying. Number one. Number two, your perspective about life is going to be enlarged. You're going to be able to see things the way God sees them. You're going to be able to get concerned about things that you've never been concerned about before. And you're going to be able to have a discerning spirit about things that you've never had before. Number three, a positive faith attitude is going to develop when you begin to pray seriously and you keep that notebook and you just keep marking down the things that God's been saying to you and how He's been working in your life. Number four, there's going to be a peace in the midst of pressures. Now, I didn't say that prayer is always going to take away the pressure, take away the hardship, take away the trials, tribulations, heartaches, burdens, tears, hurt, sorrow. No, He's not going to take all that away. But what He does, when you and I begin to get serious about our prayer life, what happens is there begins to prevail over us an awesome sense of peace that no matter how strong the pressures are, how deep the hurt may be, there is going to be an awesome sense of peace that we begin to experience that we had not experienced before. You say, you mean just talking to God's going to make that kind of difference? I guarantee you, if you get serious about your prayer life, and listen, begin to get devoted, spend time with Him, listening to Him and talking with Him. Then, number five, it's going to have a purifying effect upon your life. There's no way to come to Him with an open heart day after day, week after week, month after month, year after year, without God beginning to reveal things in our life that we'd not seen. Maybe somebody else had seen them, but we had not seen them. Beginning to stir up within us a sense of conviction about something.

sister support. God begins to give clear direction in every aspect of our life. Number seven, we begin to develop a passion to obey God. As you begin to pray and listen, as God begins to reveal himself to you, you want to obey him. You desire to obey him. Satan's not going to give up. He's not going to quit. And you got to listen. It may be that when you get serious about praying, Satan begins to launch his most vicious attacks more frequently than ever before, and you begin to wonder, Lord, what in the world's happening? That's the time you and I can rejoice, because listen, when the devil's not bothering you, you're not bothering him. And when you begin to get serious and intercede and begin to pray, then Satan begins to get upset and he's going to launch his most vicious attacks. Number eight, he's going to provide every single need of your life. Physical needs, material needs, emotional needs, whatever they are, they're going to begin to flow into your life in a way that's much smoother than they have been before. Number nine, there's going to be a power in your service for God, whether you're singing in the choir or taking up an offering or teaching a class or preaching a sermon or singing a solo. It doesn't make any difference whether it's on your job as a boss or an employee. In the home, as a mother, as a father, whatever you and I are doing, there will be more of the awareness of the presence and power and wisdom of God to do it and do it well. And then number 10, sum it all up, you're going to be productive in every facet of your life. When prayer becomes that major issue, when it becomes the priority time, the most important event, and God becomes the most important person in your life, and your relationship to Jesus Christ becomes the most important relationship, and when you begin to major on that, something happens to every single facet of our life. And the only way for you to find that out is not listening to me. The only way to find that out is to try it for yourself. And so as I think about the awesome opportunity we have, listen, what he's saying is that you and I become the channels by which God releases his omnipotence in heaven and gets it down here on earth and gets it involved in the lives of people and the situations and circumstances that change people's lives. When you and I develop our prayer life and we begin to learn to listen to him and talk with him, God will burden us to pray specific things for people. We'll think, well, why am I praying that? And I have people to call me once in a while, and this has been going on for years, will call me and say, well, is everything all right? Usually it probably isn't, but is everything all right? Well, what do you mean? Well, yesterday I was praying for you, and I had this tremendous burden for you. And I can tell you, I don't remember anybody ever calling me and telling me that I couldn't tell them, yes, I needed that. Yes, let me tell you what was going on. Yes, God must have had me in mind to put me on your heart. Yes, yes, yes. Now, you think about this. How many of you would love to have a group of people praying for you every day? How many of you are willing to be that prayer partner for somebody else? You see, if you want folks praying for you, then you've got to start praying for somebody else. And you know the tragedy? Listen, I'd hate to think for one minute that I had to be the pastor of anybody's church and have nobody praying for me. God, help me. I'm here to tell you, I couldn't handle it. And the truth is, you and I can't even handle life without somebody praying for us. We can't handle it. And listen, every teenager should cry out to God for parents who pray for them and call their names daily. And every parent should be crying out to God for their children. And we should be crying out to God for people who are in need. And what we don't realize is we don't realize the power of people's prayers lifting us up and asking God to protect us and give us wisdom and direction and decisions in life. Listen, the best asset you've got in your life is not what you've got in the bank or Wall Street. The best asset you've got are people praying for you, amen, lifting you up to God, crying out to God in your behalf. And that's what Paul is talking about here when he says praying is at the same time for us as well, that God may open a door of opportunity. And he says, praying for the ministry, he says, now, two things primarily. He said that God would open up a door of opportunity. You see, it's prayers that open up doors of opportunity. That's how we got in other countries in the world. We began to pray, God, you must open the door. What can we do? We don't know who to talk to. We don't know how to go about it. We don't have the money. Lord, we're going to trust you to open the door. And today, in every single country in the world, every day, and it's the result of God

0: God's people praying. So if you want God to work in your life, get somebody praying for you. If you want to get somebody praying for you, you begin to pray for someone else. And God will raise up people to pray for you. And you can ask people to pray for you. And get in a small group of people praying. But spend time alone with God, on your face before Him, crying out to Him for those things that are needed in your life. And so here's what He says. Listen. He's just praying at the same time for us as well, that God may open us up a door for the Word, that God would open opportunities for Him to preach the Word of God. And then He said, so that we may speak forth the mystery of Christ, which He was referring to primarily, that the gospel is open to both Gentiles and to Jews, preaching the gospel in essence, for which I've also been in prison. Now listen to this. He said, I want to make two requests in praying ministry-wise. Number one, that God would open doors of opportunity. And second, listen to what He said. He said, and also that I may make it clear in the way I ought to speak. Once in a while, I want to say to people who are members of churches, and sometimes they criticize their pastor. Well, you know, my pastor, I just don't like the way he preaches. I don't like the way he dresses. I don't like the way he speaks. I don't like this. I don't like that. I don't like the other. Let me ask you a question. When's the last time on your face before God you began to cry out to God on His behalf and ask God to work in His life? Or do you just enjoy criticizing Him? Because I want to tell you, this pastor, no pastor is perfect. What in the world would you do with a perfect pastor? You'd have to go find another church because there are no perfect church members. And so all of us are imperfect. And that's why all of us need one another. And the most powerful thing we can do for one another is to talk to God. Talk to God in behalf of each other. And what is He going to do? He's going to do what He enjoys doing, answering our petition in their behalf. And Paul is saying, here's what I need you to do. He said, I need for you to pray that God will open doors of opportunity, but I need for you to pray that God will show me how to speak the truth clearly. You see, oftentimes people will say, you know the best thing I got out of that sermon? I'll say, what's that? It'll be something I never said. I never said it. I know I didn't say it. What is that? That is the Holy Spirit taking the Word of God and doing what? So working it that when you hear it, you get what you need. It may have been something I said or didn't say. That's why you should never miss coming to church. Amen. You say, well, I don't know whether I like that sermon or not. Well, you may not, but I'll tell you something else. Since God's doing it, you better listen to Him because He can say it in a way that I can't say it. And Paul said, I want you to pray that I'll be able to speak the truth so clearly nobody will misunderstand it. Now, I'm glad he prayed that. I'm glad he asked him to do that because when I read some of the things he wrote, I think, goodness, what in the world did he mean by that? And yet, as you and I keep on praying and seeking and reading and studying, God begins to give us understanding. So let's think about your prayer life for a moment. Personally, do you spend most of your time praying for yourself, your needs, your family, people closest to you? How much time do you spend outside that little circle? Listen, this is the circle most of us pray in. How often do you get out of that circle into the big circle of this world and praying for people to be saved by the millions? And think about all the homeless, helpless, hurting, dying people in other countries of the world in the midst of bloodshed, warfare, vengeance, hostility and anger, brother against brother and sister against sister, family against family. And people who desperately, desperately need to know the truth. You and I know enough about what's happening in this world to know that people need the gospel and they need to be saved. And we read enough letters to realize that people are hungry for the truth. They want to know the truth. And what do we read in these letters? Please tell us the truth. Please tell us. I beg you, tell us the truth. And here we sit with enough truth to save the whole world. Paul says, devote yourself to prayer. And my challenge to you is that if you want your life to really count for God, and you want your life to bear an impact, and if you want to make your life full of things that really make a difference, if you will devote yourself to prayer, you will discover a relationship to Him that you never dreamed possible. And secondly, God will begin to use you in ways you never thought you were even worthy of being used. It is so simple. It is a matter of giving time to the Father and let Him do in your life what He chooses to do.
1: 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Trust God. 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
1: 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God's grace is always sufficient for whatever a Christian faces. Here's a moment with Charles Stanley.
0: Oftentimes, God will bring people and they face this barrier, this heartache in their life, this real pain. And we come up to it and God says, "Trust me. Don't get your focus on that. Get your focus on me. Trust me." And we wait and we wait and we wait. We don't see God doing anything. And we pray and we cry and we wait. We don't see God doing anything. So finally, here's what we decide. You know what? I've got to handle this. And so we make a little detour. And we decide we're going to do things our own way. And here's what I've noticed over and over and over again. Just before God takes it away, we step ahead of Him. And we lose what He had prepared if we had just waited till He took it away and let us move in. It's a matter of choice. And it's my prayer that you'll make a very wise choice. And remember that when He says, "My grace and all that's wrapped up in that is sufficient, adequate, complete, satisfying, overflowing, and abundant for you." So that in those weakest moments, you'll be overwhelmed with the awareness of the presence of the power and the grace and the goodness and the love of Almighty God. There's no way to lose trusting Him.
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4: When we first hear of an eternal covenant among Father, Son, and Holy Spirit, it might at first strike us as something that goes beyond what the Bible says. It may strike us as being a little bit speculative. How do we know what the Trinity was doing before the creation of the world? When asked, what was God doing before the creation of the world, St. Augustine once responded to a curious person, he was making hell for people who ask questions like that. Now, some people have dismissed this doctrine as being something of a scholastic sophistry, some kind of peering into the divine mind when we haven't been given such license. Some have questioned the scriptural basis for this particular doctrine. But we have to ask the question, what if there is solid biblical evidence for an eternal intra-Trinitarian covenant among Father, Son, and Holy Spirit? If this is the teaching of Scripture, then of course we have a moral and ethical obligation to believe in this doctrine, as well as to teach it as nothing less than God's revealed truth. But before we proceed, we want to ask the question, okay, what is the covenant of redemption? We can say a simple definition for the covenant of redemption is the eternal agreement among Father, Son, and Holy Spirit to create and save a people, an eternal agreement among Father, Son, and Holy Spirit to create and to save a people. More specifically, we can say that within the covenant of redemption, the Father appoints the Son to serve as covenant surety and mediator, the covenant surety and mediator. In a little bit, we'll explain what a surety is. But then secondly, we could also say that the Father and the Son both determined to send the Spirit to apply the Son's work so that the Spirit can gather and save the elect, those whom God has chosen before the foundations of the world. So as we think about the covenant of redemption, we want to see that the covenant of redemption is biblically sound, and it's a necessary doctrine, and it serves as the eternal foundation of the triune God's activity in redemptive history. But what we'll do as we proceed forward is we're going to look first at a brief historical overview as to the origins of this doctrine. Secondly, we'll examine its scriptural foundations. And then third and finally, we'll set forth the basic parameters of the doctrine. So a brief historical overview of its historical origins. We'll look at its scriptural foundations, and then we'll set forth the doctrine. So let's first take a little examination here to look at the historical origins of the covenant of redemption. And that sometimes first impressions can be misleading, but upon closer examination, things can become clearer. And I think such is the case with the historical origins of the covenant of redemption. Some people might think, as you're reading the history of theology and you say, you know, I don't see people speaking of the covenant of redemption until the 16th century. Does this mean that the church fathers and the medievals did not speak of this covenant. We can say that in terms of the terminology itself, covenant of redemption, okay, no, they didn't speak in that specific way. But we can say that they did speak of this covenant in other ways, in material ways. We can say that they spoke of pieces of this covenant. The church fathers, for example, read the Gospels, and in particular the Gospel of John, where Jesus says in John 14:28, the Father is greater than I. Or John 17:4, I glorified you on earth, having accomplished the work that you gave me to do. Well, in what way is the Father greater than the Son? And when did the Father give a work for the Son to do? There's no recorded historical instance, for example, of when the Father says here in the Gospels, I'm going to give you a work to do. So the church fathers and theologians of the Middle Ages discussed these various passages of Scripture as they pondered these particular questions. And it's here where they're dealing with the substance, if you will, of what we now call the covenant of redemption. In addition to this, we can say that theologians in the Middle Ages settled on using the Vulgate, which was the Latin translation of the Scriptures. And in particular, there's one passage of Scripture that comes to us from the Gospel of Luke, chapter 22, verse 29, that translates the original Greek in the following way, where Jesus says to his disciples, I appoint to you a kingdom as my Father has appointed to me a kingdom. Now, Christ spoke these words in the upper room as they celebrated the first Lord's Supper. But one of the hallmarks of the 16th century Reformation is to return to the sources. And in this case, theologians wanted to return to the original Greek and the original Hebrew, the Greek of the New Testament, the Hebrew of the Old Testament. And there was one Reformed theologian by the name of Theodore Beza. He worked with Calvin, and he was his successor at the Academy of Geneva, and he was, among other things, a New Testament scholar who prepared a critical edition of the Greek New Testament. And as he was reading Luke 22:29 and comparing the Greek with the Latin, he recognized that Luke does not use the term appoint. I appoint to you a kingdom as my Father appointed to me a kingdom, but rather he uses the Greek term diatithemi, which means to covenant. So that Jesus says in Luke 22:29, I covenant to you a kingdom as my Father covenanted to me a kingdom. And so, based upon this careful exegesis, this careful reading of the Greek New Testament, Reformed theologians like Theodore Beza began writing of an eternal intra-Trinitarian covenant, because they recognize here, Jesus explicitly says the Father covenanted to him a kingdom. You had other theologians in the 17th century, James Durham, David Dixon, writing a work entitled The Sum of Saving Knowledge. It was a summary of the doctrine of salvation that was published with and appended to the Scottish Church's version of the Westminster Confession of Faith. The covenant of redemption was included in the Congregational version of the Westminster Confession of Faith, the Savoy Declaration. It was included in the particular Baptist version of the Westminster Confession of Faith in the Second London Confession. So in this sense, we can say this covenant has scriptural attestation, as well as the confessional Reformed witness says, yes, this is a genuine teaching of the Scriptures. However, we don't want to affirm a doctrine just because it's confessional, but ultimately we want to affirm it because what the confession says is ultimately rightly explaining the teaching of the Scriptures, because it's scriptural. So let's look secondly at the scriptural foundations of the covenant of redemption. And that Luke 22:29 presses the same question that John 17:4 generates. Remember John 17:4, I glorified you on earth, having accomplished the work that you gave me to do. When did the Father give to the Son a work? When did the Father covenant to Jesus a kingdom? Well, I think the immediate answer comes here in the context of John 17:5. And now, Father, glorify me in your own presence with the glory that I had with you before the world existed. So here Jesus is saying implicitly that the Father gave a work for the Son to accomplish before the world existed. So it's something that doesn't unfold in history, but prior to history, before the creation of the world. Another passage that gives us, I think, more information in this respect comes to us in Psalm 110, verse 1, where here Yahweh's words get spoken to David's Lord. The Lord says to my Lord, sit at my right hand until I make your enemies your footstool. Now, the New Testament confirms that these are words that were ultimately spoken between the Father and the Son. Hebrews 1:13, and to which of the angels has he ever said, sit at my right hand until I make your enemies a footstool for your feet? So what the psalmist here is saying is that, hey, I've been allowed to eavesdrop upon an ongoing conversation between the Father and the Son. And in particular, the language of sitting at the Father's right hand has to do with the Son's kingdom. This, I think, connects us back to Luke 22:29, when he says, the Father covenanted to me a kingdom, when he says, sit at my right hand until I make your enemies your footstool. I think another statement worthy of our attention again comes to us from Psalm 110, where in verse 4, we read this, the Lord has sworn and will not change his mind. You are a priest forever after the order of Melchizedek. Now remember, swearing an oath is the way that parties create a covenant. And so this means we can read Psalm 110, verse 4 as follows. The Lord has covenanted and will not change his mind. You are a priest forever according to the order of Melchizedek. And notice how the author of Hebrews explains Psalm 110, verse 4, when he says this in Hebrews chapter 7, verses 20 and following, and it was not without an oath. Here's that word. Remember, we said swearing an oath is a way to create a covenant. And it was not without an oath. For those who formerly became priests were made such without an oath. But this one was made a priest with an oath by the one who said to him, the Lord has sworn and will not change his mind. You are a priest forever. This makes Jesus the guarantor or the surety of a better covenant. And so here, the author of Hebrews explains that God swore an oath. He made a covenant and appointed the Son to serve as covenant surety. Now let's stop here for a moment and let's ask the question, what's a surety? I think a lot of times when we hear the word surety or when we hear the word guarantor, we think, for example, when someone co-signs a loan, they serve as a guarantor. Anytime I go to the doctor's office, they say, who is the guarantor should the insurance company not pay the bill? And I always sign my name. I am the guarantor. Or if my sons go into the doctor's office or my daughter, who is the guarantor? Well, I am the guarantor. Now, a guarantor is not a co-signer. My dad was a co-signer on my first car loan. I wish he was a guarantor instead of a co-signer. A co-signer says, If you fail to pay, then I will pay. A guarantor says, I will pay. That's a much better arrangement. If you can get someone to be a guarantor on your loan, I highly recommend it. It's a great way to go. However, here, when the father swears an oath and he makes the son a guarantor of the covenant, he's appointing him to serve as savior, as mediator, as redeemer. He says, you will bear the curse on behalf of your bride. And so here, this is important scriptural ground, the idea that the father swears an oath and appoints his son to serve as the guarantor or as the surety of a better covenant. This means he takes on all of the legal responsibilities for the covenant. There are other passages of scripture that we can take a brief look at. For example, in John chapter 5, verses 36 and 37, for the works that the Father has given me to accomplish, the very works that I am doing, bear witness about me that the Father has sent me. And in fact, Jesus says that the Father sent him more than 30 times in John's gospel. You can't send yourself. Someone else has to send you. In addition to this, Jesus testifies that he and the Father have also sent the Spirit. John 15, 26, but when the Helper comes, whom I will send to you, and from the Father, the Spirit of truth who proceeds from the Father, he will bear witness about me. No one sends themselves. They have to be sent by another. Where does this sending originate? But in that covenant in eternity. These are the passages that fill in the details of Luke 22, 29. I covenant to you a kingdom as my Father has covenanted to me a kingdom. So this is the scriptural evidence. We've looked at the historical origins, the scriptural evidence. Well, third and finally, we want to look at setting forth the doctrine. And so there are three chief requirements, and then in addition to this, we would say six chief promises. So three requirements, six promises. So what are the requirements? The first requirement is that the Son would assume a human nature in order to carry out his covenantal work. Galatians 4:4 and following, but when the fullness of time had come, God sent forth his Son, born of a woman. The Son's assumption of a human nature assured that he would be the perfect Savior, that he would be faithful where Adam was faithless. But of course, as Hebrews 4:15 says, he would carry this work out sinlessly. So that's the first requirement, that the Son would assume a human nature. Secondly, that the Son would serve as a priest according to the order of Melchizedek, that he would serve as covenant surety, and importantly, that he would offer his representative obedience in our place, that he would obey for us because we know we're incapable of obeying. But he is sinless. But he's not merely sinless. Rather, he completely fulfills the law for us. Romans 5:19, for as by the one man's disobedience the many were constituted sinners, so by the one man's obedience the many will be constituted as righteous. And then the third requirement is that the Son would merit and complete the work of salvation, then the Father and the Son would send forth the Spirit to apply the Son's work. So these are the three requirements: assuming human nature, serving as a priest according to the order of Melchizedek, and then upon the completion of his work, sending forth the Spirit. But in addition to this, as I said, there are, we can say, six promises. The first promise is that the Father promised that he would prepare a body for the Son. Hebrews 10:5, when Christ came into the world, he says, sacrifices and offerings you have not desired, but a body you have prepared for me. The Father prepares a body for the Son. Second, the Father promised to equip the Son with the necessary gifts and anoint him with the Holy Spirit to carry out his ministry. Think of Isaiah chapter 42, verse 1. Behold my servant whom I uphold, my chosen in whom my soul delights. I have put my spirit upon him. He will bring forth justice to the nations. Third, the Father promises to support Jesus in his work as well as to deliver him from death. Psalm chapter 16, verse 10, which Peter later quotes in his Pentecost sermon in Acts chapter 2, verse 27, "For you will not abandon my soul to Hades or let your Holy One see corruption." Fourth, the Father promised to reward the Son for his completed work, which would enable him, of course, to send out the Spirit to gather his body, the church. Acts 2:33, Peter says this, "Being therefore exalted at the right hand of God, and having received from the Father the promise of the Holy Spirit, he has poured out this that you yourselves are seeing and hearing." And so Christ pours out the Spirit. Why? It's a consequence. It's a reward of his completed work. Fifth, the Father promised to give the Son the elect as his reward, to give him his bride. This, I think, is a humbling thought when you contemplate it and when you meditate upon it. How many of us, whether as children, whether as people in the workplace, where we receive the information that, okay, if you do a job well done, you'll receive some sort of reward. You'll receive a bonus. You'll receive a prize. Well, think of the church and how sinful we can be. And then think about it, that we are Christ's reward. Sinners that we are. We are his prize. We are his gift for accomplishing the work. On some days, I can't help but think, well, Jesus may want a refund because we're such a terrible gift. We're such a terrible reward. But yet in his mercy, we are Christ's reward. Revelation 7:9, after this, I looked and behold a great multitude that no one could number from every nation, from all tribes and peoples and languages standing before the throne and before the Lamb. And then sixth and finally, the Father promised to reward the Son with all authority and power in heaven on earth for the government of his church. Think about the Great Commission, Matthew 28, verses 19 and following. All authority in heaven and earth have been given to me. Go, therefore, into the nations and baptize and disciple them. So the Father first promises to prepare a body for the Son. Secondly, to equip the Son with the necessary gifts and anoint him with the Spirit. Third, to support the Son in his work and to deliver him from death. Fourth, to reward the Son for his completed work, which enables him to send out the Spirit. Fifth, he promises to give to the Son the elect as his reward. And sixth, and finally, to reward him and to give him all authority and power for the government of his church as well as on earth. One last thing that we want to keep in mind is that we can say that the covenant of redemption is the unbreakable, immutable, irrefragable foundation for the covenant of grace. It's the covenant among Father, Son, and Holy Spirit that creates that unbreakable foundation for our salvation. In this, we can say, this is the love of God conceived in eternity, and we will see it break forth in history. But before we get to the covenant of grace, in our next lecture, we want to look at the covenant of works, God's covenant with Adam.
5: an unbreakable foundation for our redemption indeed. The word covenant does not appear in the opening chapters of Genesis. Yet Reformed theology has historically affirmed that God made a covenant with Adam in the garden. Why is this? Join us Wednesday as Dr. Fesco explores the biblical foundation and theological importance of the covenant of works here on Renewing Your Mind.

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2: This is Hope with God. I'm Wendy Palau. There is a beautiful interaction between Jesus and a man with leprosy in the book of Matthew chapter 8. And in ancient days with limited sanitation, a person with leprosy was a complete outcast, considered unclean, untouchable. But this man with leprosy comes to Jesus, kneels before him and says, "Lord, if you are willing, you can make me clean." Jesus reaches out his hand and touches the man and says, "I am willing, be clean." And the man was healed. Jesus, the perfect one, reaching out to touch the unclean. Do you feel unclean? Maybe there's something you've done. Maybe there's something that has been done to you. And you can't imagine that the perfect God would want to have anything to do with you. I want you to believe in the core of your soul. He wants everything to do with you. Reach out to him today. This is Wendy Palau.
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8: Today, we resume our series in the Psalms, with many of them being written by Israel's King David. And interestingly, there are two Psalms which are very similar, nearly word for word. And we have to wonder why that is. Well, here is our teacher, John Matthews, who will explain it under the theme, "The Fool Says."
6: Thank you so much, Esther, and a very warm welcome to this latest episode of Mission 66 as we move forward in the book of Psalms. And yeah, you're following this book really of songs in many ways from ancient Israel here in the Old Testament. And today we arrive at Psalm 14. Now we're looking at Psalm 14, as Esther just said there, alongside Psalm 53. And that is because, as Esther mentioned, they're really similar. And they both begin with today's theme, which is "The Fool Says." Now, you may recall in previous episodes that we said the book of Psalms is divided into five sections. Psalm 14 is part of the first collection, whilst Psalm 53 belongs to the second collection. So the reason that these psalms are nearly identical with only minor differences is that the one who compiled the book of Psalms felt it was necessary to include this in both collections. And so the theme clearly is an important one, and we'll look at both. Psalm 14 is classified as Davidic. It's intended for the music director, as is Psalm 53. However, there's a detail in the title of Psalm 53 that is a direction to the musicians. Now, the word that makes up that direction is Mahalath, which scholars, they've been examining this one just for a few centuries, and the closest possible meaning as well, and what that might be. Well, Mahalath is a Hebrew name that is derived from the word mahal, which means to make sick, or a harp. Well, look, if it means harp, then the writer intended it to be sung to the tune of the harp. But if it means to make sick, then as a musical term in Psalm 53, it would mean to play with a solemn melody as opposed to a happy tune. Now, with that in mind, let's take a look then. And we'll read the Psalm, or Psalm 14 first, and then we'll have a chat about it. Psalm 14 and 53, as I mentioned, they open with exactly the same verse. This, though, is Psalm 14. The fool says in his heart, "There is no God." They are corrupt. They do abominable deeds. There is none who does good. The Lord looks down from heaven on the children of man to see if there are any who understand, who seek after God. They have all turned aside together. They have become corrupt. There is no one who does good, not even one. Have they no knowledge, all the evildoers who eat up my people as they eat bread and do not call upon the Lord? There they are in great terror, for God is with the generation of the righteous. You would shame the plans of the poor, but the Lord is his refuge. Oh, that salvation for Israel would come out of Zion when the Lord restores the fortunes of his people. Let Jacob rejoice. Let Israel be glad. Now, Psalm 53 modifies the wording just slightly. Other than that, the meaning of the text is identical. I don't think anyone would mind if I were to read Psalm 53, and then you can see just how close it is to Psalm 14. So this is Psalm 53. The fool says in his heart, "There is no God." They are corrupt, doing abominable iniquity. There is no one who does good. God looks down from heaven on the children of man to see if there are any who understand, who seek after God. But they have all fallen away. Together they have become corrupt. There is no one who does good, not even one. Have those who work evil no knowledge, who eat up my people as they eat bread and do not call upon God? There they are, in great terror, where there is no terror. For God scatters the bones of him who encamps against you. You put them to shame, for God has rejected them. Oh, that the salvation for Israel would come out of Zion when God restores the fortunes of his people. Let Jacob rejoice. Let Israel be glad.
8: You know, John, this is quite fascinating, isn't it? The text here telling us about the fool. Okay, so let's get down to it. What exactly is a fool?
6: Well, normally, Esther, we would think, wouldn't we, of a fool as somebody who acts foolishly or perhaps behaves recklessly. Now, biblically, the term holds a similar meaning, but the picture is a little different. So a fool in the Bible is someone who errs. That means makes moral errors, acts irresponsibly, and unwisely in their spiritual, their ethical, decision-making lives, just the decisions that they make in their life.
8: Yeah, you know, that does make sense. And I think that this is why Jesus said that we shouldn't call other people fools, because in all honesty, we're all kind of fools ourselves.
6: Yeah, absolutely right. And we, you know, we all make bad choices and wrong decisions, and that is fueled by our human weakness. And so, yeah, you're right. We are all absolutely in the same boat here, lest we are tempted to look look over there and say, oh, God, they act a little foolishly. Well, maybe we're missing the reality of our own hearts. Well, for sure we are. Let's be honest about that. And the verse you're referring to there in the question, Esther, is from the Sermon on the Mount, which is Matthew 5. And Jesus here is teaching about how we manage anger. And he says in verse 22, these are the words of Jesus, "But I say to you that everyone who is angry with his brother will be liable to judgment. Whoever insults his brother will be liable to the council. And whoever says you fool will be liable to the hell of fire." And then in the further verses, Jesus goes on to say that we ought to love even our enemies, which is as revolutionary today as it was then. And you can imagine, I don't think anybody had ever said before, and even the reaction that we have when we listen to that is, well, how on earth do you do that? But Jesus knew that the person who calls another a fool reveals in themselves a heart that is prone to pride, a heart that is prone to condemnation and a lack of love. And so when Jesus says, love your enemies, there's an element of sacrifice where we have to let something go. And what do we have to let go? Well, often it's hurt and it's a refusal to forgive. But far easier to say than to do. And that's why we need the Spirit of God to help us.
8: Oh, John, you know, Jesus said something quite explosive here. He said, you will be liable to the hellfire if you say you fool. But practically speaking, is mouthing the words you fool going to send you to hell?
6: Yeah, what a question that is. Well, to be clear, Jesus in John chapter 3 tells Nicodemus that he who has the Son of God has life, and he who does not have the Son does not have life, but instead the wrath of God abides on him. Now, somebody who has experienced the saving grace of God, it's not just salvation. It's the infusion of grace into our hearts where that grace does not exist. Someone who has experienced that has the very Spirit of God living within them. Now, that's a day-by-day thing. We come to God every day with open arms and say, Lord, I surrender myself, my weakness, my anger, my anxiety to you, because your grace that helped me yesterday, I need another dose of it today. And we're told that in the Bible, that his grace is sufficient for today. So it's a constant reliance, and we need to come to him. But somebody who can do that, and it's not always easy to do that, but so important, but somebody who can do that and has the Spirit of God living within them, well, they are not regularly going to be saying, you fool, to this one and that one and the other one. And if someone is doing that, it demonstrates the posture of that person's heart. And that may indicate that saving grace hasn't yet been imparted into that person's heart, or that perhaps their hearts have hardened, and so they're not experiencing that inflow of grace that comes only from communion and from talking to God, from opening the Word and from praying. And it's not the act of calling somebody a fool that sends us to hell. It's the rejection of Jesus that sends people to hell. But the calling of somebody by that term, it does reflect a spiritual posture that isn't rooted in love, but rooted in anger and pride.
8: you know, we do see in the Bible that Jesus himself called people fools, particularly after he rose from the dead. We see that he reprimanded his disciples, saying to them, "Oh, fools and slow of heart to believe all that the prophets have written." Let's talk about him and that statement.
6: Yeah, I wondered whether you might bring that up, because that keeps us on our toes, doesn't it? And it's a really good question. And what we recognize is that when Jesus speaks, he speaks with divine authority and perfect judgment. So what he is saying is completely accurate. Not to be too severe, but the Godhead has perfect knowledge and knows every character inside and out. He knows who is genuinely a fool and who is not. And the word that Jesus uses there in Matthew chapter 5 is raka. Now that word implies malicious insult. So that word, you raka, you fool, is delivered from a heart of malice, not a heart of truth. Now, Jesus often rebuked his disciples for their unbelief. This wasn't the first time that he did that. Now, we're not allowed to make that kind of assessment about somebody else because we do not know what God knows. And our hearts are imperfect. As close as we may be to Jesus, and actually the closer we are to Jesus, the more we are aware of our own fleshly intentions. And furthermore, as you pointed out, Esther, well, we tend to be foolish ourselves, don't we? So we don't have the standing then to call somebody else a fool because we know our own hearts are prone to foolishness day by day unless we connect to the grace and the source of that grace, which is Jesus Christ through the power of his Spirit that lives within the hearts of those who have accepted Jesus as Savior and Lord.
8: Okay, so lots of talk about the fool. So let's get into some definitions now, John. What makes a fool a fool?
6: Well, look, when we look into the book, the wise book of Proverbs, we find King Solomon, who was very wise. And he had a few things to say about the fool. And without naming any names, he says that the fool despises wisdom and instruction. He also mentioned that foolish men run after loose women. He also said that fools slack on the job and misspend their money. But the Proverbs also show how the fool's mouth operates by getting them into trouble. He said, "Even a fool is thought wise when he holds his tongue." So as we go back to Psalm 14 and 53, what does the fool say? Well, the fool says, "There is no God." Bear in mind here that in ancient Israel, they didn't know about atheism as a philosophical concept in the way that we understand it today. Modern atheism as an abstract philosophy emerged strongly in the 18th century in Europe, and later it spread globally. And it was brought about, that atheism, by some of what the world would call great thinkers. Today we encounter atheists who technically and philosophically deny God's existence, which of course they're free to do if they're so inclined. However, when the Bible mentions the fool saying there is no God, it is referring to those who live as though God does not exist, believing that there is no consequence for sin, that there's no need to be saved from anything, that I'm free to do as I wished, believing that God will not punish.

0: That is a really unfortunate heart posture to be in, John. And, you know, something that I have noticed surrounding those who call themselves atheists is that they're quite persistent in their attempts to get others to believe as they do, but are very reluctant or, in fact, resistant when some would like to share the gospel with them.
1: Yeah, sometimes that is the case, and it's perhaps for want of a bit of solidarity. People want to be surrounded by people who think and speak the way they do. And of course, as Christians, we long for people to know Jesus Christ, because there is no place better to be in the whole world. There's no feeling like the peace that he imparts, the forgiveness, the freedom, the love that comes from him. And so naturally, we want others to believe in Jesus. But he nor we should force anybody to do that, because it's only the Spirit of God who actually attracts people to Jesus whenever the Word of God is shared.
0: Yeah, right. And you know, as previously discussed here on Mission 66, John, the Bible never attempts to prove God's existence, because his existence is just, it's naturally assumed.
1: Yeah, quite right. The existence of God is evident just through the things that are created. And that's where the Bible starts. In the beginning, God created. God was in existence way before the world ever existed. The truth is, God has no beginning and has no end. He's timeless. And so he transcends our limited view of time. And Romans chapter 1 affirms how creation itself reveals God's reality. Same with Psalm chapter 19. And when we look about at the order and the design in which the natural world is constructed, and how life on earth and only on earth is possible as we know it, and how really, I mean, look at the temperature range that is possible for human existence. It's narrow. Well, then you look at those things, and I think it takes a lot more faith not to believe in God than it does to simply take his existence as a given fact, and being, as we're talking about the natural world, that somehow these very narrow perimeters for human existence just exploded into being and happened to happen here. I believe that takes a lot more faith.
0: Why then, considering all of creation, all of what we see around us, why do you think that people continue to resist acknowledging God's existence?
1: Yeah, that's a good question. And I've asked some atheists why they don't believe in God, not in a judgmental way, but because I'm so curious about it. And they have their opinions, often formed from published atheistic writings very often, or what a professor at college might have told them, explaining that because God cannot be seen and proven, and because he allows evil to exist, then he himself must not exist. Some of them, I think, have been disappointed by what they've seen in religion, particularly organized religion, or by the behavior of some who claim to be believers. And boy, do I understand that. And that is something that really saddens us, isn't it? And it's a reality that we ourselves, at times in our lives, are poor examples of the Spirit of God that lives within us. There's no doubt about that. I've talked sometimes to children of those brought up in a Christian home, children of pastors, of church leaders, and they can tell you stories about so-called believers who act in a very different way behind closed doors, some who suffered abuse at the hands of somebody in church. And that is a tragic reality. Some have suffered lengthy illnesses, or perhaps a disability that leaves them questioning, why doesn't God ease my suffering, and why has God allowed this in the first place? And so there are many, many reasons why people reject God and turn to atheism. More often, from what I've seen, it's an emotional reaction rather than a purely technical, philosophical, or scientific conclusion. And it comes from a heart of frustration, even anger. And that anger is understandable in so many of those situations,

0: that I've just highlighted. Sometimes people have not come to the stage where they say, Lord, show yourself to me if you are real, and those doubts are genuine. But God says, come to me, all you are weary and heavy burdened, and I will give you rest. If you seek me with all your heart, you will truly find me. So there is an act of the will where we say, look, I'm going to put this atheism to the side for a moment, and I'm going to seek God just to see if there's anything in this. And that is the moment, I promise you, when God reveals himself. He will reveal himself.
1: That was lovely, John. Thank you so much for the explanations. And of course, friend, as you listen, stay with us a little longer as we head into the summary of these chapters.
0: Yeah, and it's a pretty brief one today, Esther. Psalm 14 and 53. The fool says there is no God, but the wise in heart, well, they know that there is a God, and they seek to get as close to him as they can, while they can, because they want to become more like Jesus Christ, whom we are promised we will spend eternity with, our Saviour, our Lord, our Creator, our forevermore. There is an opportunity that says, come to me now. Why not look into it?
1: Our teacher, John Matthews, leaving us on that contemplative note. Thank you so much for listening to Mission 66 today, friend. We look forward to joining you same time next time as we continue through the book of Psalms, the hymn book of Israel. So until then, may God bless you.
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1: Here's Dr. Gene Getz to share a Bible principle.
2: As Paul continued his first letter to the Thessalonians, he encouraged these believers to love and respect their spiritual leaders. But he then addressed their relationships with one another, which is really a manifestation of love. 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
3: Warn those who are idle. Comfort the discouraged. Help the weak. Be patient with everyone. Do not repay evil with evil. And pursue what is good for one another and for all.
2: Well, these exhortations are powerful directives that help build up the body of Christ. In fact, listen carefully as I repeat what Paul wrote and apply these directives to us today. We too are to warn those who are idle. We too are to comfort the discouraged. And we're to help the weak. We're to be patient with everyone. We're not to repay evil with evil. And we're to pursue what is good for one another and for all. Well, note this final exhortation. As believers, we're to pursue what is good for all, which certainly involves pursuing what is good for unbelievers as well. Well, may God help us practice this principle to build up the body of Christ and at the same time to be concerned for the needs of those who do not know Christ.
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4: One of our team members is quite the woodsman and hiker, and one foggy Saturday morning, he volunteered to lead a group of men who wanted to go hike to this distinctive rock formation called Hawksbill Crag. Yeah, he had the book on the trails in that area. I mean, a book written by the man considered the expert. And my friend kept consulting the book as they went along, pretty confident that they would soon end up at Hawksbill Crag. Then they ended up lost in a poison ivy patch, and the fog wasn't helping much. So as they tried to retrace their steps, they passed a house set back in the woods. They happened to see its owner outside. My friend called him and asked him if he would help them get, like, unlost. Well, that man went above and beyond. I mean, he actually came to where they were, helped them make sense of the map that they had, and pointed them right to the trail that got them to their goal. Of course, you know who it turned out to be. Yeah, the man who wrote the book. I'm Ron Unscrap, and I want to have a word with you today about when you can't find the trail. Now, those men finally found the trail they needed to be on from the person who knew the trail best. There's not one of us who doesn't need that same kind of direction for our life. I mean, most of us have lived long enough to have already tried several trails that looked good to us. We were sure would lead us to the meaning we were looking for and to the love we were looking for and maybe to the inner freedom and peace we've always wanted. But so far, no trail has led us there. We're lost. In fact, some of us have found ourselves standing in poison ivy rather than looking at the beautiful view we had hoped for. But all the dead-end trails you've tried, all the fog, all the disappointments, all the brokenness, have been preparing you to meet the person who knows the trail better than anyone else. And he has our word for today from the Word of God. It's Jesus, of course. And we're reading his words in John 8:12. Jesus said, "I am the light of the world. Whoever follows me will never walk in darkness, but will have the light of life." So Jesus is offering here a relationship with him that opens up that awesome possibility of being led by the very person who designed us in the first place, who wrote the book of our life. So you don't have to, quote, walk in darkness anymore. The problem is that we've all, as the Bible says, gone astray, and each of us has turned to his own way. So we're lost. We're wondering which way is the right way because we've consistently chosen to go our own way instead of God's way. And that's what the Bible calls sin. We were never meant to blaze our own trail. There's a trail you were made for. But following our own trail, well, that's just left behind a trail of guilt and brokenness and restlessness and scars and tears, and ultimately our trail leads right over a cliff into an eternity without God and without hope. But Jesus left his home in heaven to come where we are to actually give his life to pay for every wrong thing we've ever done. And today he's saying to you, will you follow me from this point on? I'll forgive your sin. I'll come into your life. I'll lead you on the trail you were created for. Now you'll have to resign from being your own guide, from depending on your religion to get you to heaven. You just tell Jesus, I'm yours, Lord. I'm pinning all my hopes on you. You died for me. You've got me. And it may be that you're just tired of wandering and tired of feeling lost, off the right trail, and you are ready for the life you were made for. Then this is the day you can reach out to Jesus Christ, who will bring you into the very life that has your name on it. It begins when you say to him, I'm yours. Your new story can begin today. In fact, that's what our website is called, thenewstory.com, because it's all about helping you get that new story started. I want to encourage you to check it out today, anewstory.com. Don't walk any further down a trail that ultimately goes nowhere. You don't have to be lost one more day, my friend. With Jesus out in front from now on, you will finally be able to find what you've been looking for all this time.
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8: You've got to see God in your most harrowing of circumstances, your greatest of sorrows. God is up to something. If he promotes you, it's his hand. If he puts you through a trial, it's his hand. And he's governing it all in love and wisdom and purpose.

0: Trusting God is no excuse for standing still. Welcome to Know the Truth with Philip DeCourcy. He's senior pastor of Kindred Community Church in Anaheim Hills, California. And I'm Wayne Shepherd. Today, Pastor Philip returns to the book of Ruth, where grief, uncertainty, and hardship could have left Ruth paralyzed. Instead, she got up and stepped into the opportunity before her. Her story reminds us that God's providence doesn't cancel human responsibility. It calls us to act with courage and faith. Here's Pastor Philip with Nothing Just Happens.
1: You need to understand constantly that what's going on in our world around us is often a clash of civilizations. It's a clash of worldviews. And I want to remind you, as a Christian, we have a worldview that every life is valuable, that history is purposeful, that there's nothing random about your life or life, that God is up to something marvelous. And I want to see this played out in the opening verses of chapter 2 in the book of Ruth. We're just looking at three verses. And we're going to see here providence, that nothing just happens. Because when you get to verse 3, right? Ruth and Naomi have come back to Bethlehem. Naomi heard that the famine has been removed and God in covenant favor has indeed allowed crops to grow and harvest to be taken. They were looking for their daily bread, and Ruth comes to realize, you know what? You guys have a law, don't you? That the gleaners, when they're harvesting the harvest, if some of the gleanings fall behind, they're to leave it, or according to Leviticus 19, they're not to harvest into the very corner of every field, but leave that to be harvested by the disadvantaged, the poor, and the foreigner. Well, I'm going to go out. I'm going to trust myself to the God I've just come to trust. And I'm going to pray he gives me favor with someone. And listen to what we read in verse 3. And she happened to come to the part of the field belonging to Boaz. This is a masterpiece of providence. So here's the first thought. Number one, the in-law. Look at verse 1. There was a relative of Naomi's husband, a man of great wealth of the family of Elimelech, or the clan of Elimelech. His name was Boaz. How close a relative? We can't be sure. Some have argued it might be as close as a cousin. A needle is being threaded. And here's the reason. The reason we're being introduced to him is so that when he's introduced into the story, we'll understand that something's going on more than she just happened to go into his field. But here's the point I want you to get. He's introduced before he's introduced. Ruth has no idea that Boaz is coming. God's timing is never off. God's providence will move things together for your good. Trust yourself to his timing. Trust yourself to his governance. I love that. There was a relative of Naomi's husband. Number two, we've got what I call the initiative. The initiative. We read in verse 2, but Ruth the Moabite said to Naomi, please let me go to the field and glean heads of grain after him in whose sight I have found favor. And she said, go, my daughter. I don't know. I can see why Boaz was attracted to her, because she's attractive, not only on the outside, but the inside. This is a plucky girl. This is a gutsy lady. She doesn't take life lying down. After all the funerals, all the tears, all the losses, all the challenges in chapter 1, she wakes up one morning soon after their arrival in Bethlehem as a Moabitess and says, you know what? Isn't there a law in Israel? Leviticus 19, verse 9 and 10, and Deuteronomy 24, 19 to 21. Doesn't it say, Naomi, that you know what, when the harvest is being brought in, those who keep the law of God have got to think about the poor, because God's got a heart for the poor, and they're not to harvest every corner of the field. And even those who are cutting the harvest and gathering it up in bundles, if some of the stalks fall down, they're to leave them so that the poor and the foreigner amidst them can get something to eat. I think I'm going to go, and that's a solution for us. That's a plan of action, Naomi. Now, Naomi doesn't seem to want to go with her. I don't think Naomi's incapacitated. I think Naomi may be a little depressed and down in spirit. She's lost her initiative, but not Ruth. Ruth's a go-getter. Don't give me a hand out. Give me a hand up. And she says, hey, I'm going to go, and maybe God will favor me. Hopefully when I go, I'll meet a landowner who's kind and follows the law of God. Because remember, it's the day of the judges. Not everybody was favorable. Not everybody was faithful. She could have gone to a field and got kicked out. Later on in verse 22, her mother-in-law will talk about the fact that Boaz was kind, and he ordered his young men to treat Ruth with respect, because the implication seems to be, if you're in the wrong field at the wrong time with the wrong guy, you might be sexually assaulted. And so, you know what? This is a bold move. There's no guaranteed outcome on this. I love her initiative. She doesn't wait for Naomi to serve her. She pulls out all the stops and serves Naomi. Chapter 1, we see Ruth's tenderness. Chapter 2, we see Ruth's toughness. There's no passivity here. She has a plan of action. She doesn't sit down and have a pity party. And let's be honest, there's a lot of stuff in chapter 1. Ruth's gone through a lot of stuff that would have knocked the stuffing out of most people. But you see, she's got a faith in God. She's got a trust in God, and she's got a chesed loyalty to her mother-in-law. She takes the initiative and does something about her situation. She doesn't blame. She doesn't excuse. She doesn't look for others to take care of her. She sets about doing something that will create an opportunity that will bring about a new day. I love it. And I want to be challenged by it. I want to remind all of us, and I want to remind particularly those who are in challenging circumstances. I want to especially challenge young men and young women. Take initiative, especially young men. You know what? Life doesn't land on your lap. Whatever has handcuffed you, whatever has handicapped you, give it to God. Use your initiative. Have a plan of action. Work hard. Be humble. Be smart. Be tenacious. Start low, shoot high, whatever the case might be. It's all here in the story of Ruth. Some of you guys should be rebuked by this girl. The gutsiness of it, the tenacity of it, the get up and go of it. I love it. I love it. And by the way, we're going to get to the providence of God in a moment. We're going to see the sovereignty of God. Do you see the balance? I am tired of a presentation of the sovereignty of God that sounds more like fatalism than providence, that leads to passivity in evangelism or human effort or human responsibility. There's none of that in the Bible. God is sovereign. God's will be done, but we're part of it. And there is what's called the doctrine of concurrence. It's a subset of the doctrine of providence, that with and around the actions of men, God acts. Joseph, Genesis 50:20, what you meant for evil, what you did, what you attempted, what you accomplished with evil intent, God meant for good. While you acted, God acted. There's a concurrence. There's a confluence. Those things happening. Now remember, God always has the upper hand. We'll never outsmart him. But the point is, you've got God's providence in verses 1 to 3, but you've got human responsibility. And Ruth, who has just made one of the great confessions in the Bible, chapter 1, 16 to 17, a follower of God, she doesn't sit on her hiney. She gets up and she does something within the providence of God to bring about the alleviation of her problem. I just rewatched the old movie about Oliver Cromwell and the English Civil War. In that movie, you have that great statement made by Cromwell where he says to his ironheads and his troops, you know what, trust God, but keep your powder dry. Naomi lived it. Naomi lived it. God embraces secondary causes. God will bless your effort. God will multiply your activity and your energy. God doesn't make provision for us in his providence through a vacuum. We need to take initiative. We need to pursue initiatives. We need to work hard, and we need to work smartly. I'd love to develop a line of reasoning I took from John Maxwell, his book, Talent is Never Enough, but I don't have time to develop it. He has a whole chapter in that book on initiative. If you'd like to read it, buy it. Talent is Never Enough. I like two stories in his book that I think summarize this, and we'll move on. A tourist paused for a rest in a small town in the mountains. He sat down on a bench. He engaged one of the locals in a conversation, and he turned to the man, and here's what he said. "Hey, my friend, can you tell me something this town is noted for?" And here's what the man said. "Well, you can start here and go anywhere in the world you want." That's a good answer. And it is a reminder, as we look at the initiative of Ruth, where you finish in life isn't determined so much by where you start. It's determined by whether you start. Successful people are fearless. They take the initiative and they follow through. You want to be like the man that Maxwell talks about in his book, who was a servant to a European duke and duchess in Europe. And he was brought before the Duchess, Her Grace, and Her Grace asked James how long he'd been with them on the estate. And he said, "Well, Your Grace, I've been here about 30 years. And she says, "I recall when we first hired you. We employed you to look after our dog." And James says, "Yes, Your Grace, that's true." And then she said this, "But James, the dog died 27 years ago." To which he replied, "That's true, Your Grace. What would you like me to do next?" That's terrible. Like James, too many people are waiting for someone else to tell them what to do next. You need to come up with your own idea. You need to pursue favor through hard work, and smart decisions, and good intentions. Providence requires initiative. Providence blesses initiative. Last thought, the incidental. The incidental. And in this thought, I'm going to kind of gather together a lot of little threads I've already kind of introduced to you. But I want you to notice verse 3, the incidental. So you've got the in-law, verse 1, a relative of Naomi's husband. You've got the initiative, "Please let me go to the field." Then you've got the incidental. She left Naomi and went and gleaned in the field after the reapers. But notice this, and she happened to come to the part of the field belonging to Boaz. Wow, what a coincidence. That's a piece of luck. I mean, what are the chances of that? It's not luck. And it's not chance. Those are pagan ideas. It's the providence of God, who had Boaz all primed and ready to meet Ruth. We'll look at it next week. And then to show favor to her. Then they'll fall in love. Then they'll marry, and God will give them a child. And the women will say to Naomi that this man Boaz is a restorer of life to your family. And that child will be David's grandfather. And David will be the king of a kingdom that God has covenanted to establish forever, which ties into Jesus Christ, David's greater son. Come on, there's no chance, no luck at work here. This is providence. You and I are meant to theologically read into that. Now, from ground level, that's what it looks like. But from God's perspective, he's up to something. I like what the Bible Knowledge Commentary from Dallas Theological Seminary says, the same providence that later led the wise men to Bethlehem directed Ruth to the appropriate Bethlehem field. Bethlehem's an interesting little city in God's providence. A couple of things quickly, and we'll compress this. Just notice again the reality of providence. The reality of providence that God is working all things after the counsel of his own will. Two determined and destined ends. That's the reality of this. This is a masterpiece of providence. Can I go back to an earlier thought? We begin with a book written in the time of the judges where there was no king. And we end with a book telling us that a son was given to Ruth and Boaz, who's the grandfather of David, who is tied into the story of Jesus. This is a story moving salvation forward. Oh, the reality of that. This is not incidental, coincidental. This is providential. And you know what? If you read it, Sinclair Ferguson's book on Ruth, The Faithful God, he encourages us to kind of look at life like you look at a split screen. You know, even in these challenging days in our nation, we've watched our TV screens and they come up and it's a split screen. You might see chaos and rioting going on, and then you've got someone giving you an interpretation of that or giving you a context of that. And you and I as Christians have got to always see life through a split screen. There's what we go through. We bump into people. Job opportunities are taken from us, or all of a sudden a job opportunity is set before us. There's closed doors, there's open doors. There's the mundane, there's the provincial, there's the pedestrian. It's all there. And it doesn't look like much. And then when sorrow enters, it looks terrible and we see no good in it. But over here in the other split screen, God is working all things after the counsel of his own will. God's got a plan for your life. All your days were written down in his book before you were formed. God knows where you're going to live. God knows who you're going to marry. God knows the names of your children before they're conceived or born. That's the reality. Think in a split screen theologically. Number the reality of providence, the realm of providence. Simply this, the realm is ordinary life. That's one of the things that strikes us, doesn't it, about the book of Ruth. We have made mention of this. This is an ordinary story in many ways. I mean, why write this story? This story could be written 1,000 times over about other people, but providence has written this story, and it makes it so interesting. There's marriage, there's grief, there's loss, there's poverty, there's unemployment, there's migration, there's breaking into a new culture. There's challenges. Do I need to go on? Then there's marriage and love and a child and a nursery and happiness. It's just life. But in the middle of it all, we're moving from no king to a Davidic king, to the Lord Jesus, King of Kings. You need to understand there's no visions in this book. There's no angelic manifestations in this book. There's no miracles in this book. Providence. And I want to tell you, just by way of footnote, it's unlikely that any one of us will see what the Bible defines as a miracle in our life. Miracles are a suspension of the natural. Miracles are an intervention of God in a sovereign, demonstrable way. But I'll tell you what we will see, and it's just as encouraging, and it's just as special. 1,000 little providences, interlocking moments in our life, in the midst of blue-collar work, in the midst of office work, in the midst of a sports field or a barley field. God is bringing life together in a marvelous way, and it's unfolding according to his plan. Don't you fall prey to discouragement. Don't you become unbelieving in your thinking. Have the split screen always before you. And what you can't see, you must, by the eye of faith, see that God is up to something in the midst of the ordinary. And then you have not only the reality of providence and the realm of providence as we close, the reach of providence. The reach of providence. There's various facets to God's providence. I've covered them, but I'm going to put three of them together and conclude. There's the providence that ordained their time of arrival. Chapter 1, verse 22. They arrived at the beginning of the barley harvest. It was a good time to come back. And a month later, there'd be the wheat harvest. No more famine. No more famished stomachs. There was the providence ordained for the provision of the poor. God in his sovereign kindness had enacted laws that were centuries old to take care of Ruth and Naomi and give her a chance at life and sustenance. Oh, the providence of God ordained the provision for the poor, the time of arrival, and then ordained the right field. She just happened to happen upon the field of Boaz, where she found favor with this man, where his young men were told to leave her alone. There were other fields she could have gone to and met a cruel master or someone that wasn't keeping the law. This is providence, my friend. Here's what I want to say to you. There is not a day in the week, a moment in time, a turn of history, a road traveled, a sorrow tasted, a joy known that does not come under the umbrella of God's overruling providence. He's great, he's gracious, and he's good. Tell yourself that when circumstances and feelings are telling you something else. Man proposes, God disposes. Behind your story is another story of the providence of God. Sometimes it can seem cruel and devastating, chapter 1. And then it begins to unfold and flower into something hopeful. You know what? In 2009, I went home to Northern Ireland, and a friend of mine, Eric Lindsay, a deacon at Great Victoria Street Baptist Church in Belfast, told me that the year before, James Montgomery Boyce had come to preach. And after preaching, he took an afternoon to go and trace his Ulster heritage. He realized that the Boyces had come from Northern Ireland in their journey to America. And he went out for the afternoon, and he came back to Eric, and he said, you know what, it was a little mixed, Eric. I realized in one particular town near where I think my family started that there was a pub owned by the Boyces. But he says, before the day was done, I realized I had some living relatives in a town called Tobermore. It was a good afternoon. And then he, tongue-in-cheek, he said to Eric, you know what, Eric, I'm really encouraged today because now I've got the luck of the Irish and the sovereignty of God working for me. It was a tongue-in-cheek remark. You don't need the luck of the Irish. You don't need luck, chance, or fate because it doesn't exist. The sovereignty of God will take care of you. The providence of God will protect you, guide you, and satisfy you. Father, we thank you for our time in the book of Ruth this morning. It's such a wonderful section in the library of the Bible, and it's encouraging. Lord, we see this balance between sovereignty and human responsibility. I pray that we would be as men and women of initiative, that we don't take life lying down, that we'll wrestle it to the ground, we'll subdue it by your grace and mercy and make something of our lives, and to some degree create our own good fortune within your favor because of our effort. And Lord, we thank you that you are providential. The time of their arrival, the history behind the law that provided for them, the field. Oh, we thank you today. We're not the beneficiaries of luck. We are the beneficiaries of an eternal, sovereign, and wise God who has set his favor on us. May we put our head upon the pillow of providence tonight as we go to bed in Jesus' name. Amen.
0: Ruth's story reminds us that trusting God doesn't mean sitting back and waiting for something to happen. I'm Wayne Shepherd. You're listening to Know the Truth with Philip DeCourcy. 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I'm Wayne Shepherd, inviting you to join us again tomorrow for more Know the Truth with Philip DeCourcy. Today's program was produced and sponsored by Know the Truth Incorporated. Jesus said, "You shall know the truth, and the truth shall make you free."

0: Did you know we're now on Facebook? Just look up TWR UK, click like, and join the conversation.
1: The Lord will rescue his servants. No one who takes refuge in him will be condemned. Psalm 34, 22.
2: 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David's Deliverance was written by Tim Gustafson and read by Wes Ward.
1: 1 Samuel chapter 21, verses 10 through 15. That day David fled from Saul and went to Achish, king of Gath. But the servants of Achish said to him, "Isn't this David, the king of the land? Isn't he the one they sing about in their dances? Saul has slain his thousands, and David his tens of thousands." David took these words to heart and was very much afraid of Achish, king of Gath. So he pretended to be insane in their presence. And while he was in their hands, he acted like a madman, making marks on the doors of the gate and letting saliva run down his beard. Achish said to his servants, "Look at the man. He is insane. Why bring him to me? Am I so short of madmen that you have to bring this fellow here to carry on like this in front of me? Must this man come into my house?" David's Deliverance, written by Tim Gustafson. In the semifinals of his high school wrestling tournament, Dave cracked a rib on his right side. He won the match but wondered how he'd survive the championship with a damaged rib cage. In the finals, Dave limped out to the mat on his left, uninjured leg. So his opponent targeted Dave's left leg throughout the match. Dave protected his right side and won. Another Dave used deception to extract himself from a tough situation. In 1 Samuel 21, David had been fleeing a murderous King Saul. He found refuge among Israel's enemies, but word soon got to the enemy king that David was a Hebrew war hero. Fearing for his life, David pretended to be insane, making marks on the doors of the gate and letting saliva run down his beard. The ploy worked. Good people can debate such tactics and arrive at different conclusions, but Psalm 34 sheds light on David's experience. There, David credited not his deception, but God for his deliverance. He sang, "I sought the Lord, and he delivered me from all my fears." And again, "This poor man called, and the Lord saved him out of all his troubles." David had sought safety with the Philistines, but he found his only reliable refuge when he turned to God. Let's pray. Father, when we feel overwhelmed and afraid, would you remind us that you really are our refuge? Help us to turn to you, just as David did, and as we do, may we find that you were there all along. Thank you, Lord. It's in Jesus' name that we pray. Amen.
2: As you go about your day, reflect on these questions. When have circumstances caused you to take desperate measures you regretted? How does turning to God first change your response?
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3: Gary, I'd like to start a marriage discipleship ministry at my church. Where do I start?
4: I think you begin by talking to your pastor. Let him know your passion. Let him know your vision. Let him know what you would like to do. 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Choose five couples in your church that you think have a fairly good marriage and tell them that you're choosing them because you think they have a healthy marriage and you want to have the experience of leading them through a marriage enrichment program. And then you choose a program. 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At the end of that, one or two of them will say, "Hey, We could lead a group like this. 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And then you start another group. Doesn't take long until you're taking, really, scores and scores of people through a marriage enrichment program.
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7: 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From his new series on spiritual warfare, here's David to conclude his message, The Battle for Your Soul.
8: And today we continue what we started yesterday as we look at the war zone for this battle. The war zone is your soul. Your soul is the target of the enemy. He wants to destroy your soul. The Bible says Satan goes about as a roaring lion seeking whom he may devour. He wants to devour your soul. He wants to keep you from the joy of the Lord. He wants to keep you from strength and from victory. And the Bible tells us about that. It teaches us what to do in response to it. And this series is all about the battle for your soul. Today is part two of the introductory message, which deals with what your soul is, why it's important, what God says about it, how the Word of God emphasizes it, and sort of sets the stage for what we're going to talk about in the next few weeks. And now here is part two of the battle for your soul. Your soul completes your body, your soul connects you to God, and thirdly, your soul continues for eternity. Here's some good news or bad news, depending on who you are. You're sitting in this room today, you all have one thing in common. You have a soul that is going to live forever. It's not true what some people teach, that if you're not a Christian, when you die, you just die and that's it. You are going to be alive somewhere forever. You're either going to be alive in the presence of God in heaven or alive in eternal hell. But you will live forever. Your soul will never die. Your body will die one day. It will return to dust, just as Scripture says, to await the resurrection and redemption. But your soul will continue on without dying, awareness of its surroundings. Let me give you a clear-cut illustration to help you understand what I'm saying. When Rachel gave birth to her son, Benjamin, the Scripture tells us she experienced hard labor and she died. With a quiet but profound phrase, the Bible describes what happened. And so it was, as her soul was departing, she called his name Benoni. The Bible describes Rachel's death as the time when her soul was departing. Her body remained, but Rachel was gone. Even the death of Jesus is described in similar terms. On the cross, after bearing the weight of the world's sin, we are told that Jesus yielded up his spirit. Even more personally, he said, "Father, into your hands I commit my spirit." And James explains, the body without the spirit is dead. You can't have life without the soul. This is one of the central truths of the gospel. Your life on earth is temporary, but your soul is eternal. That's why I'm so intentional to help you understand what it means to know God. Because when you open up the part of you that God created, you open up your soul to God and you become a Christian, you not only have gained this life, but you escaped death in the future and gained eternal life with Jesus Christ. It also means that our decisions that we make here, especially our response to Jesus Christ, will echo throughout eternity. Jesus made this unmistakably clear. Matthew 25:46 says, "These will go away unto everlasting punishment, but the righteous into eternal life." There's only two ways, two avenues, two destinies. You either get your soul right with God and go to heaven, or you just keep on putting it off and neglect your soul, and then you die before you get it right, and you are doomed forever. Death seals every decision. The Prince of Preachers, Charles Spurgeon, imagine the horror of neglecting the soul. He says, what will be the very cry of a man when dying, he looks back on his whole life and says, I was busy here and there. I did nothing for Christ. My life is gone. And then he looks into the dim future and he sees no brightness there. And he says, woe is me. My soul is lost. I tried to gain the whole world and I've lost my soul. Everything that I did with so much toil and effort now turns out to be mere trifling. For my soul is lost forever and all is lost forever. And then Spurgeon, in the next paragraph, gave me a sentence to give you. Here it is. May this dreadful ruin of soul and life and everything never happen to any one of you. Your soul is incredibly and inconceivably valuable. And just like everything else, when something is valuable, others want to take it, to claim it for their own. Satan is on a war campaign against your soul and mine. That's why you are currently involved in a war, whether you like it or not. It's true. So that's your soul. But what about the battle for your soul? Most people don't wake up thinking, I'm stepping into a battlefield today. We wake up thinking about emails and appointments and errands and problems and obligations. But beneath all of that, behind every conversation, every decision, every temptation, there's another reality. There is an invisible conflict shaping visible outcomes. What if we could see the invisible world? What if we had some kind of goggles and we put these glasses on, they would enable us to see spiritual conflict encased in the world? The Bible often talks about the invisible world and the unseen realm. Colossians says, for by him all things were created that are in heaven, that are in earth, visible and invisible. I wish I could pass out some lenses or night vision goggles to all of us today that would allow you to see the spiritual conflict that is raging around us. One man in the Bible actually got that privilege. I don't know if you remember this story or not, but in 2 Kings chapter 6, the prophet Elisha was trapped in the city of Dothan by a surrounding army of Syrian soldiers who were intent on capturing him. Elisha was with the king, and so many soldiers were coming against him. Elisha told his servant, do not fear, for those who are with us are more than those who are with them. And I can see the servant saying, are you kidding me? There ain't nobody with us. Then Elijah prayed, Lord, I pray, open his eyes that he might see. And suddenly the servant saw the mountains full of angelic forces appearing as horses and chariots of fire all around. He saw what was there that before had been invisible. I can't hand out special goggles to you today, but we do have a set of biblical binoculars made up of the Old Testament and the New Testament. And both of these lenses help us to see those things that are invisible, to evade the dangers and to remember that we need not fear. Because those who are for us are more than those who are against us, whether we see it or not. What I want you to do in this sermon series is to help yourself by more clearly seeing spiritual warfare through the lens of Scripture. Whether you see it physically or not, or feel it personally or not, I'm telling you, we are in a war, and Satan is trying to destroy our soul. Stu Weber wrote it this way. He said, every Christian is a walking battlefield. Every believer carries deep within himself a terrible conflict. It's a flat-out, knock-down, drag-out war, and when it's over, you want to be counted among those who are still standing. The Bible teaches us that we are up against an axis of evil made up of three things: something that's around us, something that's within us, something that's above us. The Bible calls these three things the world, the flesh, and the devil. It was spoken of way back in the 3rd century when Origen talked about it. Augustine of Hippo, a great church father, warned against it. Thomas Aquinas understood it better than most. And theologians were drawing together what Scripture already teaches. And one of the most repeated military maxims of all time is know your enemy. Ladies and gentlemen, I'm identifying the enemy today. Here's our enemy. It's the world, the flesh, and the devil. These three things come against Christians. Whether you like it or not, whether you believe it or not, whether you understand it or not, you are in a battle against those three things. Let's talk first of all about the battle around you. We are told in Romans 12, do not let the world conform you. Do not be conformed by the world. Phillips' translation says, don't let the world squeeze you into its mold. What is the world? It's not a globe, not a map. The world in the scripture is the corrupted culture we live in. It's the system that drives society. It values priorities, demands, and expectations. It's the stream that flows downhill and pressures us to follow the crowd rather than obey the will and word of God. If we are not careful, that current will pull us far away from where God intends us to be. Think of it as a magnetic field. In physical sense, the earth acts like a giant magnet because deep inside, far beneath our feet, there is a core made mostly of molten iron and nickel that is constantly moving, and this liquid metal swirls and flows. It creates electrical currents, and those currents generate a magnetic field that surrounds the entire planet. This is what makes compasses point north. In a cultural and spiritual sense, the world creates a magnetic field for us, the world system that pulls us toward evil. We feel this tug whenever we review our children's textbooks, when we monitor the social media of our young people, when we visit college campuses with our students and hear their anti-Christian bias. We also feel the world's gravitational tug when we feel pressured at work to keep our Christian convictions to ourselves, or when laws are passed that threaten our freedom to live out our beliefs and we just say nothing. We are living in a world system that is fundamentally out of step with Jesus Christ. And every week that goes by, as I study what's happening in the world, I see another evidence of the buildup against Christians. If you say you're a Christian, you will have many friends, but you will have at least a few enemies too. The Bible says, be not conformed to the world. Don't let the world system and all its materialism and everything else pour you into its mold. Number two, we battle that which is around us and we battle that which is inside of us. We battle the world and the flesh. What in the world is the flesh? It's not your skin on bones. The word flesh is a word that speaks of your inward desires. And someone has said the flesh is everything you were before you met Christ. And the Bible says everything you were before you met Christ is still there and still trying to bring you back to where you were before you became a Christian. And through the lusts of the flesh, we can be taunted into doing that which is evil. You say, well, maybe that's for some people. I don't know that I ever have the lust of the flesh. I'm going to tell you a story about a man who is, in my estimation, the most godly man who ever walked on this earth apart from Jesus Christ. His name was Paul. And I want you to listen to what he confesses about himself. We know that the law is spiritual, but I am unspiritual, sold as a slave to sin. I do not understand what I do. For what I want to do, I do not do. For what I hate, that's what I do. And if I do what I do not want to do, I agree that the law is good. As it is no longer I myself who do it, but sin that's living in me. For I know that good itself does not dwell in me, that is, in my sinful nature. For I have the desire to do what is good, but I cannot carry it out. For I do not do the good I want to do, but the evil I do not want to do, and this I keep on doing. Have you ever felt that way? Yeah, of course you do. And you know how you pray when that happens? Lord, it's me again. I know we talked about this before. The most godly man I know about in the world's history is Paul. He gave us over a third of the New Testament in his writings. But here's Paul saying, I can't do what I want to do. What I want to do, I don't do. And the things I don't want to do, I end up doing. Woe is me. And it's not until you get to the 8th chapter where he gives us the whole ministry of the Holy Spirit that we realize none of us can withstand this if we don't depend on the Holy Spirit and ask him to give us his strength, watch over us. I know you've experienced that struggle. That's the struggle you have within you, because there's an enemy out there who wants to destroy you. We are fighting both the world and the flesh. God has given us bodies with real legitimate needs, but our desires can become distorted. Even the Apostle Paul spoke of disciplining his body. He said on one occasion, I keep my body under. In other words, I stay in control of my body. I don't let my body destroy me. So this is the battle around you, that's the world, and the battle within you, that's the flesh. Flesh is really the self of you. And if you want to remember that, take the word flesh, take the H off the end and spell it backwards, and it's the word self. The flesh is yourself apart from God. And then there's the battle above you, the devil who is trying to destroy your soul. This is the battle above you.

devour the person you are for any valuable ministry in the kingdom. Devour your testimony, devour your courage, devour your prayer, devour everything that's about you that he's not about. And the Bible says he walks around like a roaring lion, seeking whom he may devour. He's been with you occasionally, as he has been with me. Not long after the assassination of Abraham Lincoln, an artist named John McGee created a striking lithograph. It showed that John Wilkes Booth was holding a pistol standing outside the balcony where Lincoln sat in Ford's Theater. Behind him in this drawing is a dark, sinister figure whispering in Booth's ear and pointing him toward his victim. The catastrophic effects of that one act of evil seem to come from more than just mere human wickedness. Satan was involved in that. We see the devil's footprints a lot these days in things that happen from here and there. Something just too evil for a man to come up with by himself. It's got to be of the enemy, Satan. Satan's primary goal is to keep people from receiving the free gift of eternal life made possible through the death and resurrection of Jesus. And as soon as they become Christians, you get on his hit list. Why is it that sometimes you end up doing stuff you know you shouldn't do and you don't even want to do it, but you just do it? Because you let the old nature take control. You let the old nature, the flesh that lives in you that didn't leave when you became a Christian, and you revert to old things. I've said this to you more and more over the years because I believe it more and more. You have a choice. You have a choice about your natures. You remember this poem? Two natures beat within my breast. The one is foul, the one is blessed. The one I love, the one I hate. The one I feed will dominate. Is it any wonder that Christians don't have moral strength and courage or the discipline to live the Christian life? If you never feed your new nature, your soul, you're going to be weak as you can be. There's a story about a famous painting that hung in a European gallery for many years. It showed a chessboard between two figures. On one side sat the devil with a look of confident triumph, and across from him sat a young man, slumped and discouraged, staring at the board as though he had no moves left. One day, the great chess master Paul Morphy visited that gallery, and as he studied the painting, he became intensely focused. Finally, he said, "Bring me a chessboard." And he took the chessboard on a table and recreated the position of every piece. After a moment, he said, "There is one move, only one move, but there is one move that can save him." And ladies and gentlemen, that is the picture of us apart from Christ. But Jesus stepped into our position and made the one move that could save us. At the cross and through the empty tomb, he defeated sin. He defeated the world. He defeated the devil. And Scripture says he disarmed the powers and authorities, triumphing over them by the cross. And because of him, we are now more than conquerors through Jesus Christ. We don't have to be victims. We can be victors. We can be champions. If we trust Jesus, he will help us in these wars that we have within us, where we sometimes think we can never win. Yes, the battle is real, but the outcome is not in question. You've already won the war. But you got some battles to fight between now and when you get to heaven. And God doesn't mean for you to lose those battles or just go along and say, "Well, I got the main thing taken care of. I'm just going to do whatever I want." The Bible says we're to stand firm against the flesh, the world, and the devil. You have a body which will live probably somewhere in the 80s to the hundreds. And you have a soul that's going to live forever. Now, let me ask you this question. Which of two entities is the best investment? And yet, if you discover what I have discovered, you see that in our world, we pour everything into the human side and almost nothing into the soul. Do you know that 2024, when we have the last numbers,
Americans spend

0: $16.5 billion on cosmetic surgery. I'm not saying we shouldn't take care of our body. What I'm trying to show you is how out of perspective things are. We pour everything we have into something that's going to last less than 100 years, and we can barely find time to put anything into the part of us that's going to last for eternity. Now, here's the second part of my admonition today. We all who have children, whether we want to accept it or not, we are soul keepers. God wants us to be concerned about their soul. And today, the enemy has stacked up odds against us that are almost impossible. You want your children to come to Sunday school on Sunday and hear the Word of God? Don't put them on a softball team or a baseball team. Because as soon as you do, you're going to be in conflict. We had that conflict. And I'm not saying we didn't let our kids play on Sunday. I'm just saying, look around at all the stuff in your lifetime and mine that has been moved to a Sunday after Sunday was protected. It just stacked the odds against us. But those of us who are Christian parents have to learn the skill of walking uphill. We don't get to go with the flow. We want our children to have a different life, a different perspective, and there are the things we do to help that. Last year, the average parent spent $500 a month on kids' club sports, which are sports outside of the school system where you travel all over the country and play with good teams. And I know people that have quit their job to make sure their child has a good opportunity in hoping he becomes famous and good. We have to take responsibility for this. The world is not going to help you. The flesh is not on your side. You got to put on the whole armor of God and stand against the evil one. I hope you understand how precious your soul is. Your soul's not an afterthought. You are not a body with a soul. You are a soul with a body.
1: Men and women, I have been changed myself by doing this study. I have to admit, I did not realize how very vital and important the soul is in the Bible. It is a powerful message, and I think Satan kind of blinds us to its truth until we just discover it and determine to make something good happen, because we now understand how important our soul is. Are you making deposits to your soul every day that are good and godly and moral, motivational? Or is your soul being deluded by all the things the world wants to do to keep it from being the strong? I love it when somebody says, he's a strong soul. I want to be a strong soul. I know you do too. We're going to learn how we can do that as we go through this series together.
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6: 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The couple had first encountered TWR programs many years ago while attending a school for the blind. The 9-year-old son warmly welcomed them at a designated meeting point, and he guided them to the house. The staff was deeply moved upon arrival as they were greeted in a small single room, which served as both kitchen and bedroom. The joy on the faces of the couple was unmistakable. The wife shared this testimony. "Thank you for the TWR programs. 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I was devastated. 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
8: Thanksgiving is one of America's favorite holidays, and its middle name is food. Welcome back to Today in the Word. I'm Donna Leland. Like Thanksgiving, Israel's Feast of First Fruits was a harvest festival. First fruits means just what it sounds like. The earliest part of the harvest was to be offered to the Lord. Specifically, the priest would wave before God a sheaf of first grain harvested. The act of waving signified honor and worship to the Lord, acknowledging Him as the source and provider of all blessings, including food. This wave offering was to be accompanied by a burnt offering of a lamb without defect. Why? The main purpose was worship, but in this case, it also signified substitutionary blood atonement for sin. Ideally, these were outward actions, revealing the inward state of the worshippers' hearts. The burnt offering was likewise accompanied by a grain offering and a drink offering. Today in the Word, we read a description in Leviticus 23:13, a food offering presented to the Lord, a pleasing aroma. These were not mere formalities, but serious business. Not so much as a loaf of bread was to be eaten until these offerings had been made. God declared this and other feast before Israel had even entered the promised land. Receiving the law was therefore an act of faith by the people in God's promises. First fruits is used in the New Testament to talk about resurrection. Christ is the first fruits from among the dead, meaning that since He rose, we will in due time also rise. If you enjoy these devotionals, we encourage you to share them with your friends. We've made it easy at todayintheword.org. That's todayintheword.org.
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10: Unrest in the Middle East. 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
11: They are going to represent sibling rivalry on steroids.
10: Yes.
11: I mean, this is going to be huge.
10: 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And it is great to have you here for our Tuesday time together on Discover the Word, the group Bible study, providing Bible engagement for life from Our Daily Bread Ministries. And yesterday, Mark DeHaan and Elisa Morgan and Bill Crowder started a study about the Old Testament character Jacob and his part in the big story that the Bible is telling. Now, Mart is leading us through this material over the next few weeks, and there may be parts of this that are at least somewhat familiar to you, but there are also a lot of things about this that raise some questions, and they are big questions. Like, what about God choosing one person and not choosing another? What about the whole idea of having favorites? We all know that doesn't work well in families, and it can be a very hurtful and damaging thing for all involved. But that sure seems to be part of the story of Jacob and his twin brother Esau, and as a result, how the whole story of the Bible rolls out. So let's dive right into this issue of favoritism with Lisa and Bill and Mart.
12: When we talk about a favorite son or a favorite daughter, what comes to mind?
13: Number one son, you know, the firstborn kind of thing. My dad used to use that phrase, number one son. And, you know, he had three marriages. So number one son was from marriage number one.
12: Okay.
13: You know, and we were marriage number two, and then he ended up in marriage number three. But my oldest brother has always been known as number one son.
11: In our family, I think more with our own kids, our daughter Beth is always very quick to tell people that she's our favorite daughter.
13: Cute.
11: But she's the only daughter,
13: yeah.
11: So of course she's our favorite daughter. But she says that quite a bit.
13: I like that.
12: I guess in a political sense, we talk about Wyoming's favorite daughter or Michigan's favorite son.
13: Mm-hmm.
12: There's a sense in which the son in which we're proud of, right?
11: It's honor.
12: It's honor. It's a way of honor. It's not a way of saying absolutely this is the only one. It's a way of honoring. But as a rule, in our families, the whole idea of being a favorite child, and I think with especially, Elisa, in a blended family, it can result in real deep emotion, can't it?
13: Confusion, competition.
12: Yeah, all of that and more.
13: Even though I love him.
12: Yeah.
11: But in the family I grew up in, there were seven of us. And the flip side of the favorite son is being the unfavorite son.
12: Mm. Yeah.
11: And you feel the weight of that, of not measuring up, of not being good enough, of not being whatever it is that made the other son the favorite son. We used to joke that my brother David, who's a brilliant baseball player all of his life, that during baseball season, he was the favorite son. The rest of the year, not so much, but baseball season, it was all him. And during that time of the year, the rest of us felt that. Unintentional though it may have been, we felt it.
12: Mm. Yeah. Birth order, too, can be an issue, can't it?
13: Absolutely.
12: Within a family.
13: You know, whether you're the baby.
12: Yeah.
13: And you're kind of the indulged. Doted
12: youngest.
13: On.
12: Yeah.
13: Or the only of one gender, you know, yes.
12: Yeah. Or the first, like you were saying before.
13: Mm-hmm.
12: Yeah.
13: Mm-hmm. Or twins.
12: Yeah.
13: Twins are very stereotypically struggle for identity. So interesting.
12: The idea of a favored son shows up early in the Bible, doesn't it? The whole idea of a chosen person within a few chapters of Genesis, there it is, staring us right in the face. And down through history, the whole idea that God has chosen one nation has created an enormous problem to this day. Think of the political tangle that we continue to see in the Middle East, with one side of the conflict being regarded historically as God's chosen people. And as a result, I think even people of Christ today get confused and looking, what does that mean? How are we to treat both sides?
11: Hmm.
12: So I think it's important to go back and look at the beginning of that whole national conflict and that whole sense of legacy that has come down to us. Early on, we find out that God has chosen Abram. In fact, in Genesis chapter 12, we find that God has, for his own reasons, chosen Abram, and he's made a promise to him. And then the promise comes down through one of Abram's sons, Isaac. And then we find later that one of Isaac's sons, Jacob. It's kind of like it doesn't go through the whole family. It goes through one person.
13: Choices are made at each juncture, in each relationship.
12: Right. And with that comes all kinds of questions. Mm-hmm. We try to sort it out from our human perspective. How could that be? You know, why would God do that? Why would he do that?
11: It just seems patently unfair.
12: Exactly.
13: Yeah.
12: There's fairness issues all over the face of it.
13: It makes us look at his character thinking, what's the matter?
11: That's right, because we expect of all beings in the universe, we expect God to be fair, and then we read this and we say, it's not fair.
12: Yeah, let's read it. Let's dip into this text. And Bill, would you read it in Genesis chapter 25, verses 21 through 28, if you could read all of that.
11: Okay.
12: And let's just remember, we're now peering into a chosen family, you know, but the choices are going to continue to create problems. Read it if you would.
11: Sure. Now Isaac pleaded with the Lord for his wife because she was barren, and the Lord granted his plea, and Rebekah, his wife, conceived. But the children struggled together within her, and she said, if all is well, why am I like this? So she went to inquire of the Lord, and the Lord said to her, two nations are in your womb. Two peoples shall be separated from your body. One people shall be stronger than the other, and the older shall serve the younger. So when her days were fulfilled for her to give birth, indeed there were twins in her womb, and the first came out red. He was like a hairy garment all over, so they called his name Esau. Afterward his brother came out, and his hand took hold of Esau's heel, so his name was called Jacob. Isaac was 60 years old when she bore them. So the boys grew, and Esau was a skillful hunter, a man of the field, but Jacob was a mild man, dwelling in tents. And Isaac loved Esau because he ate his game, but Rebekah loved Jacob.
12: Look at the conflict that's going on here. But one of the big problems is it seems to implicate God, right? This God who is choosing one person, one family, for his purposes, even anticipates and seems to be involved with the conflict that now is showing up within Rebekah's body.
13: Well, I think it's fascinating that the conflict shows up before the children are born.
12: Yes.
13: I see this as almost the very first ultrasound in the universe. I mean, really, if you think about it, she's going, what's wrong inside of me? And she goes, the only place she can go to ask, to the Lord. She says, why am I like this? And the Lord says to her, tells her, two nations are in your womb, and they're going to struggle, and one's going to be stronger than the other. Now, was her husband there during the ultrasound? I don't see that. I see this as a message given uniquely to Rebekah. She's told before these boys are born, one's going to be stronger, the other's going to be weaker. Okay, so they come out. Well, if you're the mom and you saw that message in an ultrasound, don't you look for that? Don't you parent differently?
11: But isn't there a sense also in which, as these two boys are growing up, you have to wonder if word of these words filtered to them, and that at critical junctures, if Esau would say, well, I'm dad's favorite.
13: Yeah, yeah, exactly.
11: I mean, that's really harsh.
12: It's all tangled up.
13: Very.
11: I mean, imagine the hurt of Jacob growing up, knowing that his brother was the favorite son. Imagine how much that must have hurt. And yet he turned around and did the same thing in his family.
12: Yeah.
11: First with Joseph, then with Benjamin. And so he's reproducing the pain that he experienced as a child in his own children.
13: And we do that, you know, not intentionally, usually, but we do that. It's the saying, hurt people hurt people. Mm-hmm. You know, when we've been hurt, we pass it on.
11: Sure.
12: Yeah. And in some way, whether God is anticipating it or orchestrating it or just working with it, what happens is, says that the younger will take precedence over the older. And in that day, that ran counter to culture, didn't it?
11: Yeah, well, sure did.
13: But with twins, we're talking minutes, seconds.
12: Oh, you're right.
13: but you're right. But it's still like, even there, God, wow.
12: And the patriarchal system would have said that if that first son is born by minutes, he's older, that becomes the son who has the birthright, who has this extra family responsibility that goes along with extra privilege and inheritance.
11: Again, it's the ultimate example of birth order, isn't it? I mean, the birth order thing magnified by the closeness of the time in which they were delivered. It's a fascinating thing.
12: But as messy as the human situation is, I think we have to keep reminding ourselves somehow God is involved with this. God is implicated in his knowledge of who the chosen son would be. And how he works all that out, we don't know. But the question is why? Why would God be involved in choosing one over the other? And that's where I think we have to back up a little bit again and look at the big picture. The first time God chooses one person and makes a promise to him, we've already said that's Abram, right? God chooses Abram, who apparently came from an idol-worshipping family. God calls him out, and God makes promises to him. Let's look at those promises, because I think they are so important in getting a sense of what is playing out in the lives of Jacob and Esau. Elisa, I'm thinking of Genesis chapter 12. Would you read verses 1 through 3?
13: Now the Lord had said to Abram, get out of your country, from your family, and from your father's house, to a land that I will show you. I will make you a great nation. I will bless you and make your name great, and you shall be a blessing. I will bless those who bless you, and I will curse him who curses you. And in you all the families of the earth shall be blessed.
12: Okay, now there are elements there that I find difficult.
13: The cursing part?
12: The cursing part, the blessing and the cursing part. That raises all kinds of questions. But what I see here as being the most important statement of all, can you guess what I'm seeing here?
13: All the families of the earth?
12: Yeah.
13: Shall be blessed?
12: Yes.
13: Even though he's blessing and cursing specific ones?
12: There's, even though there's conflict in this, even though there's blessing and cursing anticipated, he says, I will bless those who bless you. I will curse him who curses you. And I think the why is sort of hinted in his statement that follows, which says, "And in you all the families of the earth shall be blessed." All the families of the earth. And so now we step back and we look and we kind of know where the story is going. The champion has come, the chosen one, the descendant, the son of Eve, who is going to crush the head of the serpent. We know has now come.
13: You mean Jesus?
12: Jesus.
13: And because we don't know that in Genesis 12.
12: We don't know that. But the whole thing is that when we look at Jesus and we talk about it in coming conversations, mm-hmm. we're going to see that this was not a partial individual. He loved the people that the chosen people thought he shouldn't love. He cared for everybody. And there's some sense in which when Jesus died, when he rose from the dead, he was the living personification of the promise. He was the answer of a God who chooses some for the sake of all.
10: Yeah, this is going to be a great series as we explore the connection between Jacob and Jesus and the big picture story of what God has been doing, is doing, and will be doing. And so fascinating to see the amazing plan of God at work. Well, this is Discover the Word, and you're at the table with Mark DeHaan, Elisa Morgan, and Bill Crowder. And, you know, I think we all have our own expectations of what is fair and what is not, don't we? It's why God choosing Jacob over Esau seems wrong to us. To our mind, it seems so, well, unfair. And so I hope today's conversation has helped with that. Abraham, Isaac, and Jacob were chosen in order to bless every family. Well, thanks for studying with the Discover the Word group, Bible Engagement for Life from Our Daily Bread Ministries. And yesterday I said I was going to share with you some what we call stories of impact, stories of how God is using our resources in people's lives. And so today I want to tell you about Robert. Now, for decades, the Our Daily Bread devotional has been part of Robert's daily walk with the Lord. And every morning as his day begins, he actually spends time reading 8 different devotionals. But Our Daily Bread always comes first. It's an encouragement that always sets the tone for the day, is what Robert wrote. And what may seem like a simple daily habit has become a lifelong source of spiritual nourishment. And Robert's story reminds us that, you know, a few minutes spent reading the Bible can become a lifetime of transformation. And so if you'd like to read more of these stories of impact, I hope you'll check out this week's show notes on our website at discovertheword.org. 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Well, join Bill and Elisa and Mart again tomorrow as they discuss the mysterious ways that God works at times. Have you ever used that phrase, God works in mysterious ways? Well, that certainly fits here. And so join us as we go deeper into the unfolding story of Jacob, Jacob and Jesus, Wednesday on Discover the Word. 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

0: Welcome to Through the Bible. I'm Tim Denbo. We're in Exodus chapter 29, where Dr. J. Vernon McGee explains what it means to be consecrated. And here's a spoiler, it's not what you think. But first, Greg and Steve are here with some great letters to read.
1: Yes, and Steve, I know both of us use the TTB app, and I'm excited because today all of these responses have come through the TTB app.
2: That's great.
1: Yeah. And we love people. If you use the app, it's a really easy way to respond. You just go into the feedback section of the navigation menu. You can actually dictate your response into the box and
2: yes.
1: Send. You could send a picture of yourself or maybe where you listen. It's very easy to respond, and we get it. It comes right through our system,
2: yeah. And
1: we want to share some of this.
2: A little bit of a pro tip real quick on the way I like using the Bible app is I play it, through the Bible app, is I play the daily program, and then if you scroll down on the player, you have the option to read the chapter.
1: Yes.
2: And I like to have that up because Dr. McGee continues to teach, and I'm not always in a place where I can have a physical Bible open. And this gives me, I can follow along in my Bible. And I know a lot of us, if you're like me, you're listening to Through the Bible in the car. And so you're driving, you can't always be reading a Bible. But if you are in a place where you can read, go ahead and read the Bible.
1: So important disclaimer.
2: Yes.
1: That's right.
2: Yeah.
1: But Steve told me, officer, we know you'll be safe in your car. So you
2: first one.
1: Yeah. Do this first one from Josh.
2: Sure. Thank you so much for all that you do for us in not only keeping this ministry going, but thriving as you follow the leading of the Holy Spirit. Ever since around 2010, I've been on the Bible bus, and it has changed my life. Wow.
1: Yeah.
2: Through Dr. McGee's teaching, I have grown so much in my walk with Christ. I try to continue listening throughout the week, and I'll offer a quick plug for the Sunday sermons as well. Those have been an incredible blessing. My two favorites are Moses, God Pays the Highest Wages, and Amos, the country preacher who came to town. Those two sermons mean more to me than you can know. Keep up the great work, and all the glory goes to our Lord and Savior, Jesus Christ. You've kept him at the heart and focus of your ministry, and he has honored your faithfulness.
1: Well, thank you so much, Josh. Thanks for the recommendation of those sermons. Another thing you can do in the app is that it has a powerful search function. So if you say, hey, I want to hear that sermon called Moses, God Pays the Highest Wages, you just type that into the search and it will help you find that Sunday sermon.
2: Yeah, it's a great way to do that.
1: So let's hear from Oladurin. And this person, I don't know, male or female, says, I want to thank you for your services, consistently teaching the undiluted Word of God, and to your supporters who have made this possible over the years. I have been a passenger on the Bible bus since 1991. That's a long
2: time. That is a long
1: time.
2: Wow.
1: He continues, in those early days, it did not mean much to me. Now it is my first daily act upon waking. Love that. I teach Sunday school and Bible studies in my church using materials from ttb.org and referring to Dr. McGee as my teacher. But most importantly, I apply the teachings to my private life. I was never really delinquent, but I knew I was off the mark. I am now a better child of the highest. Not perfect, but working at it. I used to listen first on Transworld Radio from South Africa from 1991 to 1998, and later in New York City on WMCA 570 AM until 2023. I now listen on the app in Anchorage, Alaska. I also enjoy the Saturday Q&A and the Sunday sermons. And then he continues and closes. Dr. McGee is a great teacher who uses humor, eloquence, and his deep knowledge of the Word of God. He makes the Bible much easier to understand. That guttural Texan accent is now music in my ears. Please send some Bible bus passes. May God continue to bless you richly, my beloved.
2: Wow. What an encouragement. And what encouragement that this brother, I think it is. Has been so faithful. I mean, he starts in South Africa. He listens in New York, and now he's in Alaska, all the while listening to Through the Bible.
1: Well, and I'd like to address the people that have prayed for and supported Through the Bible for a long time. This is what you allow to happen. We have the ability, because we have such faithful supporters, to have a long-term commitment all over the world. And this kind of story just really motivates me that we got to keep flinging the seed everywhere because people move around.
2: Absolutely.
1: You know?
2: Absolutely. Greg, let me pray for us as we begin. Heavenly Father, we are so thankful for particularly this last testimony of just your faithfulness and allowing us to continue for so many years and to minister to this brother as he's moved literally all around the world. I pray, Lord, that there would be many others that continue to hear the solid teaching of your word, not for the sake of Dr. McGee, but for the sake of Jesus Christ and for people knowing him better as a result of that teaching. Pray that you would be glorified in our study as we continue now. In Jesus' name, amen. Here's our study of Exodus 29 on Through the Bible with Dr. J. Vernon McGee.
3: Now, friends, we've come in chapter 29 again to the priesthood. Last time we saw the garments that Aaron was to wear, and these were garments of glory and beauty, and that separated him from the other priests. However, he only wore those garments on special occasions, and he had garments which were just plain, simple linen clothing, and they wore that in the service of the tabernacle. But now we come in chapter 29 to the consecration of the priests and the offerings that were made at that time. Now, I'm not going to read all of this. I guarantee you, we got 46 verses here that are not as interesting and thrilling as they might be. But this is something that I'm confident that the Spirit of God wants to use to minister to you and me. And as we said before, this is God's ABC book for us, and great spiritual lessons are here for us. Now, will you notice in the consecration of the priests, we have, "And this is the thing that thou shalt do unto them to hallow them, to minister unto me in the priest's office. Take one young bullock and two rams without blemish." And that is the first. Consecration for a believer is actually nothing that he does, by the way. It's something God does for us, and it rests upon the finished work of Christ. It has to rest there. And then, verse 2 now, "And unleavened bread and cakes unleavened, tempered with oil, and wafers unleavened, anointed with oil of wheaten flour shalt thou make them. And thou shalt put them into one basket, bring them in the basket with the bullock and the two rams. And Aaron and his sons thou shalt bring unto the door of the tabernacle of the congregation, shall wash them with water." Now, that washing is typical of regeneration, of course. It's not by works of righteousness which we've done. It's according to his mercy saved us by the washing of regeneration and renewing of the Holy Spirit. And this is the washing that has to do with regeneration. Now, when we see the laver, why, we're going to see that's a different type of washing there altogether. Now, Moses is going to put the garments on Aaron. "Thou shalt take the garments and put upon Aaron the coat, the robe, the ephod and the breastplate, and gird him with the curious girdle of the ephod." And verse 8, "Thou shalt bring his sons and put coats upon them. Thou shalt gird them with girdles, Aaron and his sons, and put the bonnets on them. And the priest's office shall be theirs for a perpetual statute, and thou shalt consecrate Aaron and his sons." Now, consecration actually is what God does, not what we do. I hear so much today about consecration services, where folk do something and they promise to do something. Consecration, friends, means to come to God with empty hands and let him fill them. That's all in the world that it means. I've promised him big things in the past, and I'd never quite made good. I don't like to think of that being consecration. It's not what I promise him. Consecration is to come to God with empty hands, confess our weakness, our inability, and let God do the rest. Watch Moses pray, and watch Elijah pray, and David pray, and Samuel pray. And in the New Testament, listen to Paul pray. And friends, you're going to find out that these men never came to God on the basis of who they are, what they're promising him they're going to do. I've been to these faggot services. I went to them for years, where you go in and put a little chip or a little limb on the fire, and you then give them a testimony on what you're going to do. And believe me, I've heard enough promised at those faggot services to turn the world upside down. But never worked out quite like that, because actually we, friends, don't have really much to offer him, do we? Or maybe you do. I don't. And the thing is that we come to him with empty hands and let him fill us. We need to recognize that. And that is the whole thing that we have here. Now, we're going to come to this again in the book of Leviticus, and when we get there, I expect to go into a little bit more detail. Now, you'll find that we come to 10, where we have the sacrifices. Thou shalt cause a bullock to be brought before the tabernacle of congregation, and Aaron and his sons shall put their hands upon the head of the bullock. Now, you'll notice that there's a great deal in the Old Testament of when a man came to the tabernacle, and here, of course, it is the high priest and his family, they put their hands on the bullock, the laying on of hands. Now, a great many people seem to think that that transmits something spiritual. It does not. That's not the purpose of it. You can't transmit anything but just laying hands on anyone. The only thing you can transfer to the other man by laying hands on is disease germs. You can pass them along, but that's all you'll be able to pass on. The laying on of hands on an animal is identification. And when a sinner came up to that altar, he put his hand on the little animal. That means identification, and that means that little animal is taking your place. But this idea today that you've got some sort of a hocus-pocus, acracadabra proposition working, that's nonsense, friend. Let's get rid of that type of thing. God gets right down to the nitty-gritty with us. This is reality. They are identified. Now, this man, Aaron, this bullock is taking his place. It's dying for him because he's a sinner. These are the things that you have here. Now you have the order of the sacrifice here, and you'll find out that it's the burnt offering here. It's not until we get to the book of Leviticus that we have the five offerings given. And there you will have the sin offering, trespass offering, mentioned for the first time. For from the very beginning, even from the Garden of Eden, was a burnt offering. And that altar that we've identified as the brazen altar is sometimes called a burnt altar, because the burnt altar is where the main sacrifice was offered. Now, the main sacrifice, as we shall see, the burnt offering, the first one, speaks of the person of Christ, who he is. And, of course, that altar speaks of what he's done for us. But the burnt altar speaks of the burnt sacrifice, and that sets forth the person of Christ. Now, we have all of that in here, and it's quite detailed. The thing is that I will go into detail when we do get to Leviticus, but I'll pass over this at the time. There's many details here that actually for us at this time are not too important. We'll pick them up later. Now you have in verse 26, the food for the priests. Thou shalt take the breast of the ram of Aaron's consecration, wave it for a wave offering before the Lord, and it shall be thy part. Thou shalt sanctify the breast of the wave offering. Now again in Leviticus, you'll find out that a part of an offering went to Aaron and to the priests as their part. You see, they had no part in the nation Israel, and this is the way that God supported them. They were to serve, and they would receive a part of the offering. And this is the part now that is to be for them. Now, this chapter closes with the emphasis here upon this burnt offering. And that's what you have here. It's not till you get to Leviticus that you have a sin offering and trespass offering. And I know the question will rise in the minds of many, well, why is that true? Why is it that you have this sort of thing here and you don't have a sin offering yet? Well, you see, the sin offering and the trespass offering were given at the time the law was given, and it goes with the law. In other words, sin was sin before the law, but it was not a trespass, and it was not a sin in the sense that it was an overt act against a commandment of God. And today, sin is sin. That means if a man that commits a sin, why, it's sin. It may not be a trespass. He may not know the law. But actually, today, even in our legal courts, I think there's a rule of thumb. I remember when I studied commercial law years ago that this was one of the axioms that was put down. Ignorance of the law excuses no one. Many things can be done in ignorance and can be wrong. But it does not become a trespass or an overt sin until it's against a commandment, you see. That's the reason, actually, the law was given, to show man that he was a sinner. He already was one. The law didn't make man a sinner, just reveal that he was. Now we come to this continual burnt offering, and this burnt offering is to be continually offered. That's the important thing to note. Verse 38, and I should read some of this. Now this is that which thou shalt offer upon the altar, two lambs of the first year, day by day, continually. The one lamb thou shalt offer in the morning, the other lamb thou shalt offer at even, and with the one lamb a tenth deal of flour, and so on. These details we pick up later on in Leviticus when we have the sacrifices and the order of them given. Now, the important thing for us here, the only important thing, this was the daily sacrifice. Every morning, every evening, that was a burnt offering. A lamb in the morning, a lamb in the evening. And that speaks, of course, of the fact that these people needed this continual reminder that they needed someone to take their place, that their sin merited death, and that there must be the shedding of blood. Now, very candidly, this is brought out in Hebrews. We are told, once in the end of the age has he appeared to put away sin by the sacrifice of himself. Now, you see, the blood of bulls and goats and lambs just couldn't take away sin. But now he has. The Lord Jesus has dealt adequately with sin, and that's very important to see here, that his sacrifice was adequate, and he only died once in the end of the age as he appeared. We've come now to the great worship chapter in chapter 30, and we have instructions now for the altar of incense. That's prayer. And then we will see who can worship, that they must be redeemed. And not only the redeemed, why, we're going to see the instructions for the Levite. You have to be cleansed. These are requirements for us if we are going to be serviceable to God. Now let's come and take the altar of incense. That altar is in the holy place. I hope you have our chart. You'll find it very helpful if you do. And you find here that inside the holy place, the main part of the tabernacle, see in the outer court, there are two articles of furniture, the brazen altar, the brazen laver. We've had the brazen altar, not the brazen laver. The brazen altar speaks of the cross of Christ, his death for our sins. Now, when you step in the main compartment, you have three articles of furniture. All speak of worship. The lampstand, the table of showbread, and we've had both of those now. We must worship God in spirit and in truth, and it's where God's people meet together and have fellowship. And fellowship doesn't mean a banquet in a church. It's not where you meet together and gossip. It's where you meet and feed on the person of Christ. That's the banquet. That's worship. But there's also another altar there, and that's the altar of incense. Now let's come to this, because this is very important, and I'll read. Thou shalt make an altar to burn incense upon. Of chittim wood thou shalt make it. Now this is very important for us to see. A cubit shall be the length thereof, and a cubit the breadth thereof. Now you notice how that is given to us, the size. Very small, by the way. And four square shall it be, and two cubits shall be the height thereof. The horns thereof shall be of the same, and thou shalt overlay it with pure gold, the top thereof and the sides thereof round about, and the horns thereof, and thou shalt make upon it a crown of gold round about. And the golden rings shalt thou make to it under the crown of it by the two corners thereof. Upon the two sides of it shalt thou make it, and they shall be for the places for the staves to bear it. Now see, all the articles of furniture had rings put there so the staves could be put there, so they could be carried on the shoulders of the priests. Now when we get to the book of Numbers, we're going to see when they began the wilderness march that the priests, that is the Levites, carried the articles of furniture through the wilderness. Now we are told in verse 6, thou shalt put it before the veil, that is, by the ark of the testimony, before the mercy seat, that is over the testimony where I'll meet with thee. Now, you see, the place where this altar went was right by the veil, and right on the other side of it, there was the ark and the mercy seat, and it was in the holy place. It was the part of worship. Now, we read here, and I'd like to read verse 7, and Aaron shall burn thereon sweet incense every morning. When he dresseth the lamps, he shall burn incense upon it. And when Aaron lighteth the lamps at even, he shall burn incense upon it, a perpetual incense before the Lord throughout your generations. And this is very important to see. This altar, by the way, was not an altar for a sacrifice. No sacrifice was to be there. And they were to use a certain kind of incense. Verse 9, ye shall offer no strange incense thereon, nor burnt sacrifice, nor meal offering, neither shall ye pour drink offerings upon it. In other words, the only thing that it was for, just one thing, and that was incense. And the priests would go in and burn incense every time that he'd light the lights thereof. Now, this altar is very important to see. It's part of worship. It's in this worship chapter. And may I say right at the very beginning, it speaks of prayer. And the reason we know that it speaks of prayer, why we are told here, incense is a symbol of prayer and praise many places. David said in Psalm 141:2, let my prayer be set before thee as incense. And you find in the book of Revelation, when the angel offered prayer, he also poured out the incense. And David then could say this, let my prayer set before thee a sweet incense. And you remember when the New Testament opens, and Dr. Luke, by the way, opens it chronologically with this man, Zechariah, at the altar of incense. He was a member of the tribe of Levi, and he was serving there, and incense was associated there with prayer. He was serving at the altar of incense, and it was at the time of prayer. In other words, God spoke after a silence of 400 years here at this altar of incense. Now, incense, therefore, it's a figure of Christ, our intercessor. Where Aaron ministered, why, it was where the high priest was. Now, Aaron is a figure of Christ in this particular sense, although he's a priest after the order of Melchizedek. Why, we find that the altar of incense, when you turn over to the 8th chapter of Hebrews, is in the Holy of Holies. It looks like the writer of Hebrews didn't know where it belonged. Oh, yes, he did. But why did he put it in there? Because when he wrote, that veil had been rent in twain. Christ had offered himself down here. His flesh had been rent, and he had died upon the cross, but he had ascended back to heaven. And that altar of incense is in heaven today. And you and I come to God through Christ. He's our great intercessor. He's up there. That altar speaks of the place where he stands. And when you and I come to God in prayer, we have to come through him. Now, I can't buy this today. When I hear folks say, now that I've been saved, I can come directly to God. No, you can't. You come through Christ, my friend. He's the one that brings us into the presence of God. Now, Christ is in heaven praying for us. It was wonderful for the people of Israel to know that their great high priest was in there at that altar praying for them. It's wonderful today to know that our great high priest is praying for us also. It's a beautiful, wonderful picture. And it says that he doesn't pray for the world. Did you know Christ does not pray for the world? He says in his own prayer in John 17, verse 9, look it up. He says, I pray not for the world. I pray for those that thou hast given me. Somebody says, you mean to tell me he doesn't pray for the world? He says he doesn't. Why doesn't he? He died for the world. And the Holy Spirit is down here to make the offering of Christ real to those that will accept and receive it. He could do no more than what he did, dying for the sins of the world. But he's up yonder today praying for you and me. And I'm glad he is, because if it wasn't for him up there, we couldn't do very much down here today. It's wonderful to know that we have a great high priest praying for us. Now, I'm going to have to leave right off there today, but I want to begin next time with this wonderful altar of incense in this great chapter on prayer.
0: 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I'm Tim Denmo, and I'll see you next time on the Bible Bus.

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2: I had learned that one of my high school friends that I grew up in Minnesota, had moved 20 minutes away from me to San Diego, California.
3: Two Minnesota kids who went to high school together. Both end up in San Diego years later, paddling out to surf. Hi, I'm Mark Gothier with Crew and Making Your Life Count. Austin Fruits shares the incredible story.
2: I thought, like, I should reach out to him. And so I sent him a text that kind of said, do you want to go surfing sometime? And he said, absolutely. And so we paddle out into the lineup and we're sitting waiting for waves and just start catching up.
3: What began as casual catch-up quickly became the most important conversation of his life, right there in the ocean.
2: And one of the first questions that he asked me that caught me by surprise is, he's like, hey, you're a Christian, aren't you? And he began to share, he was like, man, I'm just tired of living the way that I'm living. And I feel like I'm just being drawn to Christ. And so I asked him the question, have you ever surrendered your life to Christ? And he said, what do you mean by surrender? I was like, well, there's a difference between just like believing intellectually and actually surrendering your life to him and choosing to repent from your sin, to turn and to walk in the life of God and the life he has for him. And out there in the lineup, I was like, do you want to do it? And he said, yeah, and prayed to receive Christ in that moment. And so we just had this profound conversation waiting for waves. And it was just this cool experience of, I haven't seen this guy in 10 years. Yet look at how God ordains our steps and brings him into my life.
3: You could be just one text, one conversation away from helping someone meet Jesus. Hear more stories about how God is at work in real lives at crew.org/life.
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7: Today we return to our ongoing study.

is offered to us, and to know him is to have eternal life. Do you have this assurance? Today, picture this encounter. Will this young man have treasure in heaven? Now we come to a very interesting section of scripture. In fact, I think this is one of the great dramas of the gospel. If I were a movie director, I'd love to set this up. This would make a wonderful movie, as it were. A tremendous drama. This is a drama which stops us in our tracks. In answer to a question, a very penetrating question, I think a thoughtful question by a young man, Jesus issues a personal challenge. And the young man, as we're going to read, wavers on the very edge of eternity. Will he or will he not receive eternal life? Surely there is no greater question. Will he enter the kingdom of God? And today Jesus issues a challenge, a fresh challenge to you and me. Will you hear it? I want you to listen, and I want you to think, what is your response to the question that we will find in this passage? Do you think you're going to enter the kingdom of God? What would give you that assurance? How would you answer that question if I said to you, will you enter the kingdom of God? Are you in the kingdom of God? Now we're going to read, first of all, in our Bibles, Matthew 19, verses 16 through 22, where we will learn that eternal life is to be received, not achieved. This is so important. Eternal life is to be received, not achieved. Matthew 19, verse 16, and behold, a man came up to him saying, teacher, what good deed must I do to have eternal life? And he said to him, why do you ask me about what is good? There is only one who is good. If you would enter life, keep the commandments. He said to him, which ones? And Jesus said, you shall not murder. You shall not commit adultery. You shall not steal. You shall not bear false witness. Honor your father and mother. And you shall love your neighbor as yourself. The young man said to him, all these I have kept. What do I still lack? Jesus said to him, if you would be perfect, go. Sell what you possess and give it to the poor, and you'll have treasure in heaven. And come, follow me. When the young man heard this, he went away sorrowful, for he had great possessions. What a drama. Confrontation between a young man and Jesus. And this man asks a very important question. From the parallel accounts in Mark and Luke, if we put the Synoptic Gospels together, we know that this man was not only rich, he was young and he was a ruler. But in spite of his riches, his youth and his influence, he senses that something is missing in his life. And in that way, he's to be commended. And he comes to Jesus and asks the question. Teacher, verse 16, what good deed must I do to have eternal life? And here Jesus reminds the man of five of the Ten Commandments. He quotes them. I read them in verse 18 and 19. And then Jesus adds, you shall love your neighbor as yourself. And to our surprise, at least to my surprise, this rich young ruler replies, verse 20, all these I have kept. What do I still lack? That's pretty impressive, isn't it? But he recognizes that there's a lack in his life. Verse 20, all these I have kept. What do I still lack? He senses that something is missing. And the way he asks the question, verse 16, what good deed must I do to have eternal life, suggests that he was depending on his ethical conduct to enter the kingdom of God. Mark tells us, although Matthew doesn't,
that when Jesus looked at the young man,

0: man, it says he loves him. That Jesus loved this young man. I think that's wonderful. How tender. Here's a young man, and Jesus knows what he's going to do. And Jesus loves them. And he's now going to expose what this young man lacks. What's the first commandment? You shall have no other gods before me. God must have no rivals at all. Does this man love his riches, his lifestyle, his influence in the community more than he loves God? Have they become an idol to him? And when we're on the subject, what about the 10th commandment? You shall not covet. Is he covetous? Here is the challenge given by Jesus. Are you ready for it? You're standing before Jesus. Here it is, verse 21. If you would be perfect, go. Sell what you possess and give to the poor, and you will have treasure in heaven, and come follow me. What a response. The young man has asked a question. Here's the answer. What do I still lack? Here it is. And can't you sense the young man's intense inner struggles? Can you picture him weighing the cost? Can you picture him thinking through the implications of what it would mean if he would sell everything that he had and to give it to the poor, and now instead of living his own life as a ruler, on the top of the wave, as it were, Mr. Cool in the community, as it were, now he's got to abandon all of that, get rid of all he has, and furthermore, he's got to come follow Jesus. But here is the way to eternal life. Here is what it means to enter the kingdom of God. The question is asked. There's a dialogue. And now the direct answer to the question is given by our Lord Jesus Christ. How will this rich young ruler respond? He turns. We can almost hear the swish of his expensive robes, can't we? As he turns. And we read here in verse 22. When the young man heard this, he went away sorrowful, for he had great possessions. Can you see this young man coming to Jesus? Jesus looking at him in love, looking at him, I'm sure, right in the eye, and they have this dialogue. The question is asked, the challenge is given. And the young man, there he is, stands face to face with the Lord of glory, the Lord Jesus Christ. This man, this good man, this man, let's concede for the sake of argument that he had kept some of these commandments. And he turns, yes, he turns his back on Jesus and walks away, sorrowful, for he had great possessions. One of the things all of us want is joy, isn't it? Have you experienced in your Christian life that the closer you follow to Jesus and the more obedient you are to Jesus, the greater your joy? When you get your eyes off Jesus, and certainly when you turn your back on Jesus, you may think you're going to have happiness. You may think you're going to seize life. But I can tell you, it's a path of sorrow. And when it comes right down to it, this young ruler, for all of his observance of the commandments, for all of his impressive credentials, when it comes right down to it, he chooses the wealth of earth rather than treasure in heaven. Do you remember the parable Jesus told about the sower going to sow? He says this, Matthew 13, verse 22, the cares of the world and the deceitfulness of riches choke the word and it proves unfruitful. Here is an individual, example, first witness, the rich young ruler. He hears the word. He wants to respond. He's drawn to Jesus. There's something compelling about Jesus, obviously. He'd heard him. Perhaps he'd seen the miracles. Something very, very compelling. And the word, the very word of God, the living word of God is planted. But because of the deceitfulness of riches, there's no fruit. And I can almost hear the Lord turning to his disciples who had witnessed this amazing scene as this young man walks away from Jesus with his back to Jesus. You can almost hear Jesus as he looks at him in love and says, "For what shall it profit him if he gains the whole world and loses his own soul?" Do you want the world or do you want Jesus Christ? When Jesus came preaching the gospel, Matthew 4, verse 17, he said, and we've heard this over and over again in this series, "Repent, for the kingdom of heaven is at hand." Notice, repent, for the kingdom of heaven is at hand. This young man hears the word. Is he going to repent? Is he going to repent from the sin of having great possessions more than loving God? Is he going to repent that he loves his great possessions and his prestige and his power? He loves that more than Jesus. Repent? No, he doesn't repent. Jesus had also said, Matthew 16, verse 24, "If anyone would come after me, let him deny self, take up his cross and follow me." No to self, yes to Jesus. Want to make yourself the center of the world? Want to go your own way? Go, but don't say you're following Jesus. Don't take the name of Jesus on your lips if you're turning your back on him and following your own desires or following the crowd or your own ambitions rather than following Jesus. Is this young man ready to deny self? No. Is he ready to repent? No. Is he prepared to follow Jesus? No, that's the command, isn't it? Come follow me. No. His actions give the answer. He walks away, still grasping, as it were, his great possessions, but losing eternal life. The kingdom of God is to be received as a gift, not achieved by self-effort. Our self-efforts, what we do, trying our best to keep the Ten Commandments and all of that, cannot achieve salvation. Paul says, "By grace you have been saved through faith." And this is not your own doing. It is a gift of God, not a result of works, that no one should boast. This young man could boast of what he had done. It's the very opposite of salvation. That we're saved not by what you do, but entirely by what the Lord Jesus Christ has done. Many people, perhaps some of you sitting here this morning, think that if you're good enough, or if you work hard enough, you'll get into heaven. Let me ask you, whatever your background is, whatever your religion is, whatever your own view of life is, how many good things do you think you have to do to get into heaven? And how would you know that you've achieved that standard of goodness that would get you into heaven? I mean, what's the standard? How would you know? I want you to grasp this truth. The kingdom of heaven. This is beautiful. Think of it. Here's God's grace. The kingdom of heaven is to be received as a gift, not achieved as a reward for your efforts. Think of the contrast with the little children in verses 13 through 15 that Jesus talked about. Think of the contrast between these little children and this rich young ruler. These little children can do nothing to inherit eternal life, and they have nothing. Yet Jesus says, verse 15, "To such belong the kingdom of heaven." A childlike attitude, quality of utter helplessness, of total dependence on their parent, A little child is born. What can that child do to survive? Nothing. Left to themselves, that little baby would die. Left to ourselves, we would be spiritually dead forever. And into our world, our Lord Jesus Christ comes and offers us the gift and says to such, those like little children, meaning the attitude of little children, of utter dependence, to such belong the kingdom of heaven. The children have nothing but receive everything. The rich man has everything, but receives nothing. Verse 30, for many who are first will be last, and the last first. Interesting the way Jesus teaches, isn't it? Makes us think. Shakes us up a bit, doesn't it? Now, Jesus is not saying that the way to achieve eternal life is by selling everything you have and giving it to the poor. That's not the point. That is not a universal command. That is given to this young man in his situation. No, the point is this, that God will have no rivals. Follow Jesus Christ. He has to be number one. Isn't that right? So, here's the question. What's preventing you from following Jesus? You say, well, I'm certainly not rich. Well, compared with most people in the world, I think all of us are rich. Think of people who don't have water. Think of people who don't have homes. Yes, today in our world. So, maybe you're not rich compared with other people. That's not the point. The point is this. What is preventing you from following Jesus wholeheartedly, abandoning, as it were, everything, so that he is number one? Notice the central point, verse 21 at the end of it. Don't miss it. Come, follow me. Have you come to the Lord Jesus Christ? And are you following him? I love the fact that Jesus says, follow me, because you can say, well, I've come, but here's the test. Are you following him? You're listening to him. You're following him. Eternal life is to be received, not achieved. Secondly, as we look at verses 23 through 26, in the kingdom of God, there is surrender, not compromise. Verse 23. And Jesus said to the disciples, this is intriguing, isn't it? Don't you love reading your Bible? You always think, what's going to come next? Truly I say to you, only with difficulty will a rich person enter the kingdom of heaven. Again I tell you, it's easier for a camel to go through the eye of a needle than for a rich person to enter the kingdom of God. When the disciples heard this, they were greatly astonished, saying, who then can be saved? Some of us are asking the same question, right? I've already told you that all of you are rich compared with billions of people in this world today. Who then can be saved? But Jesus looked at them and said, with man, this is impossible, but with God, all things are possible. In the kingdom of God, there is to be no compromise, there is to be surrender. It's difficult for the rich, Jesus is saying, to enter the kingdom of God. Now, in the first century, not entirely different from the 21st century, but in the first century, certainly, wealth was regarded as a sign of God's blessing. So here is this rich young man. People would look at him, God has blessed him. Look at him. He's a ruler. He's an influential person. And he's got great possessions. Whether he had inherited them, whether he had invested wisely in olives or whatever it is you would invest in the first century and made a lot of money, isn't the point. He had great possessions. So in that culture, people would look at him as he walked into the synagogue and say, God's blessing is on this man. If you're rich, God is blessing you. You know that from the story of Job, don't you? That when God withdrew his riches, people said, God is cursing you. And now Jesus is saying that it's difficult, with difficulty, the rich, verse 23, will enter the kingdom of heaven. Rich. And he makes it worse by saying it's almost impossible for the rich to get into heaven. And the disciples, verse 25, were greatly astonished. This was radical teaching, which undermined the religious worldview.
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0: Well, what's your verdict? I know that you haven't kept all of the Ten Commandments, although you may seek to do so. But the question is this: have you received eternal life through knowing Jesus Christ? Will you acknowledge that however good you are, you're not good enough in your own power to enter heaven? You need a Savior, one who's died for your sins, risen from the dead, and now offers you eternal life. Will you receive this gift in Jesus Christ? Treasure in heaven? We'll continue the story next time.
1: 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I'm Michelle Davies. 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

0: You've probably heard it said that the best of men are men at best. Even the most admirable individuals are subject to human imperfections and the temptations of sin. While those in church leadership deserve to be honored, that doesn't mean their sins are to be covered up. And today on Truth for Life, Alistair Begg addresses how believers should deal with accusations and allegations against elders. We're looking at 1 Timothy chapter 5.
1: It's a dreadful shame when congregations conclude that eldership, and particularly the teaching eldership, the responsibility of laboring in the word and in doctrine, that somehow or another the congregations conclude that this is not really work. And somehow or another these people are on a sort of, they're at a Bible conference that lasts for the rest of their lives. They sort of went on retreat for the rest of their lives. The kind of things that the congregation gets the opportunity to do, you know, for a day and a half. Well, somehow or another, these characters got to do it for the rest of their lives, you know. And any notion of honoring them will come when they die. And I remember speaking at a pastor's conference when I had been asked to give two seminars. I gave one on the subject of biblical church discipline, which was averagely attended, and I gave one on the matter of ministerial depression. I called it Dealing with Ministerial Depression, because I thought I knew a little bit about that. Not clinical depression. I changed it when the men came. I called it the blues. Dealing with the blues. Well, it was the biggest seminar in the whole event. And no one knew my name from a hole in the ground. And it was standing room only. And as soon as we got to Q&A, it was obvious that there were all kinds of concerns and heartaches that were represented in the minds and lives of these elders who were seeking to serve their congregation. And there were actually elders there and leaders of the church there who had not been set aside to the task of preaching and teaching. And these individuals were responsible for the exercising of the principle of remuneration and compensation here. And one of these non-pastoral elders, if you like, asked the question. We have a problem in our church, he says, if you could address this. It's not a concern about the pastor being depressed. It's about his wife being depressed. She seems to be just down in the dumps. She has no apparent joy in what's going on. We find that somehow or another, she is increasingly isolated from any aspect of ministry. Do you have any insight on this, or do you have any suggestion as to what we might do? And I don't know why I said it, but shooting from the hip, just straight, which is something I hardly ever do, I said, I suggest that you increase your minister's salary by $5,000 a year. Total silence, and the guy sat down. Didn't even have a follow-up question. Someone from that church came to me afterwards and said, you don't know it, but you just answered that question. Because our pastor's wife has never had the privilege of buying her children new shoes. She has hand-me-downs from members of the congregation. She shops sometimes in the Goodwill. And the congregation think that they are doing her an amazing service while they do her husband an amazing service of ensuring that he will not become a lover of money by never giving him any money that he could possibly love. And some of you serve on boards for the city mission. And you serve on boards for missionary organizations. And you serve on boards for Christian schools and so on. And I think you better take real carefully your responsibilities when you sit in those meetings and make decisions about the pittance of a salary that you are prepared to pay for someone who is prepared to invest their whole life in the cause of the gospel. Say, does the Bible speak to pressing issues? Sure does. Do not muzzle the ox while it's treading out the grain. Don't be like the pagans. The worker deserves his wages. Now, this is not isolated here. Paul makes this point all the way through his letters in 1 Thessalonians 2, in 2 Corinthians 11, in 1 Corinthians chapter 9, and nowhere more clearly than when he says, the Lord has commanded that those who preach the gospel should receive their living from the gospel. If we have sown spiritual seed among you, is it too much if we reap a material harvest from you? If others have this right of support from you, shouldn't we have it all the more? And then he's able to say, and I envy them this, he says, but of course, although it is legitimate for this to take place, we didn't take any of it because we didn't want ever to obscure the issue. We didn't want anybody ever to get the wrong position. Do you understand this? Do you understand the way this works? That the church appoints elders. If you did it in its pristine form, this would be how it was. Here you got a group of people, and they set apart elders. They recognize them to have capacities and rule. And then they just got this little virgin church, and they get it going. And one of the guys is a mailman. He's a postman, and he works in the mail, and he does the sermons on Sunday because he's the most gifted out of the five guys that they've set apart to eldership. And then as the church begins to grow as a result of his instruction, the elders say to him, you know, Bob, I think that you would be even better at doing this teaching on the Lord's Day if you didn't have to go out and be a mailman. So we're going to say to the congregation, maybe we should set you apart to the task of preaching and teaching. So now we will remunerate you in order to set you free. We won't pay you per sermon, but we will pay you in order that you don't have to derive your income from the mailman, and then you'll be able to proceed in that way. And so the individual is set apart. He still functions as an elder. He still has to direct the affairs of the church. But now he's in the privileged position of not having to go out and do those other things, which is in part provision, part privilege, and it is part not privilege, because it would be nice to go out and do those things. It'd be nice to sort of live in the real world every so often. But that's not what you're to do. You're to go over here. You're to give yourself. You're to toil. You're not to skive. You're not to show up late. You're not to leave early. You are to bear the burden of the responsibility of shepherding the flock of God that's in your charge. And remember, the test comes at the very end. Now, I have never understood why it is that certain groups have tried to suggest that it is wrong to have full-time pastors who receive remuneration in the exercise of oversight within the church. For the scriptures are so abundantly clear. Paul understood that those who proclaim the gospel may make a living by the gospel, and that in no way negates the concern that he's mentioned earlier, that such individuals, elders, should not be those who love money. Well, that's probably more than enough on compensation, wouldn't you agree? All right. Now, let's go to this matter of accusation. Verse 19 and 20, we'll just start it. I just want to introduce it and we'll return to it this evening. Trapp, the commentator, says, every fool has an arrow to shoot at a faithful preacher. Every fool has an arrow to shoot at a faithful preacher. To be involved in the leadership of God's people is to be on the receiving end of all kinds of allegations and accusations. Fact. Fact. In fact, if to be accused were sufficient to make a man guilty, then no good minister would ever be innocent. If the accusation was enough to confer guilt, then none of us could ever exist. And that is why, recognizing that these accusations come, Paul says they are not to be entertained without corroboration. Now, once again, he is bringing into the New Testament principles that were clearly understood and practiced in the Old Testament. Deuteronomy 19 and verse 15, one witness is not enough to convict a man accused of any crime or offense he may have committed. A matter must be established by the testimony of two or three witnesses. Now, this is why when you turn to Matthew 18 and the instruction Jesus gave on church discipline, that when you go to an individual and you point something out to them, and that individual denies the existence of it, you are to go with two or three who are able to corroborate the concern that is expressed. These individuals act as witnesses to the accusation. Now, Paul reminds Timothy that in relationship to this, there is a need for public censure. Now, in saying that, it should be absolutely clear that the reference to the sin here is to a matter of public import. All right? Those who sin are to be rebuked publicly. Now, clearly that doesn't mean that every time something happens with an elder, there is to be some great legal brouhaha that emerges on account of it. We have to understand Scripture with Scripture. When we understand the principle in Matthew 18 of going on a personal basis regarding a personal matter, of extending it when there is an unrepentant spirit, of bringing it to the church when there is no response to that, then when you take that and coalesce it with this, you understand that public rebuke is a response to public sin. So that it is not that we simply take and make much of that which is a matter of privacy. Let me give you a Calvin on this. Paul is here speaking of sins that give rise to public scandal. For if any elder commits a fault not in this category, it is clearly preferable that he should be admonished privately rather than openly accused. However, if then that elder was to refuse the private admonishment, then the church would have no other recourse than to make a matter which was originally private then become public. Now the concern and the principle is this. Sin amongst leaders in churches is not to be shielded. It is not to be covered up. It is not to be hidden away. It is to be publicly rebuked. In other words, when an elder sins in a public fashion, he and a church member for that matter, he or she is to be rebuked in a public manner so that the principle in application will be such that the others may take warning. Now, loved ones, if in the average church the approach to compensation is pretty poor, believe me, the situation in the average church in relationship to dealing with matters like this is worse than the way in which they deal with the matter of remuneration. The spinelessness that exists at the leadership level in many churches and the favoritism and the politicking is incredible. And that's why churches are in total chaos. Because people won't do what the Bible says. And when we don't do what the instruction book says, if we won't run the plays out of the book, then who knows where the ball ends up and who knows where the team goes? Says Guthrie, when faced with sinning elders, a spineless attitude is deplorable. Now, the action to be taken is not only punitive, it is purposeful. And one of the reasons that we have such difficulty with this, and one of the reasons that we have such manifold confusion in the contemporary situation on Capitol Hill, is because any notion of jurisprudence, any notion of justice, is just about completely shot. The idea that punishment is punitive, the idea that punishment can be restorative, the idea that punishment is purposeful so as to enable others to heed the warning. J.B. Phillips says, this should be done as a salutary warning to others. The King James Version, that others may also fear. The NIV, so that others may take warning. Deuteronomy for the last time, and then we're through. Deuteronomy 13. Verse 6, if your very own brother or your son or your daughter or the wife you love or your closest friend secretly entices you, saying, let us go and worship other gods. Okay, somebody tries to draw you away into heresy. The gods that neither know you nor your fathers have known, gods of the peoples around you, whether near or far, from one end of the land to the other. Do not yield to him or listen to him. Show him no pity. Do not spare him or shield him. Listen, you must certainly put him to death. Do you think God is concerned about doctrine? Do you think God is concerned about purity? Do you think God is simply sitting up, looking at the chaos of evangelicalism and going, you know, this isn't really a problem? In the Old Testament, he said, if somebody actually tries to seduce you into heresy, even if it's your wife, stone her to death, and your hand should be the first to cast the stone. Why? Verse 10. 11. Then all Israel will hear and be afraid. Notice. And no one among you will do such an evil thing again. Now that's the principle here. If you've got an elder and he blots his copybook, and he sins morally, don't run him out of town on the late bus and come back to the congregation and make up some notion about how his mother wasn't feeling well or something else, and we've got to deal with a few things, and then hope that it will all die down, create a distraction. Don't do that stuff, he says. The pagans do that stuff. They've got that down. You stand up and say, here's the deal. Through your tears, through your brokenness, loved ones, this is what has happened. And we're here to tell you because the Bible says we have to come and tell you. Otherwise, we'd run for it. We'd go on the late bus. And we believe that if we do this, then it will be a solid dose of preventative medicine. See, our culture doesn't believe this. That's why kids don't get the paddle. It's one of the reasons. But you remember that sound, don't you? You remember sitting there going, my goodness gracious, that could have been me. I mean, that was always me. That should have been me, you're saying. Whoa! Made it! Yes, I'm looking. No, I'm not chewing. Yes, ma'am. Yes, sir. Oh, yes! It's the same with our kids. The Muslims understand it. Orthodox Jews understand it. But all the weak-willy Christians, we lost it completely. Almost completely. I've been on the receiving end of letter after letter and call after call and invitation after invitation to go and fight the big giants that are working against the church. To encourage all of you to phone 1-800 numbers and call your congressman and we'll fix this place. It's really getting fixed, isn't it? We're really fixing it good. Yesterday's headline, 14-year-old boy accused of killing his own son. Simultaneously, the 16-year-old, 17-year-old girl in all of the sorry predicament in her young life. Do you really think the answer to that is political? Get serious. These well-meaning souls can't even take care of their own situation. What is the answer? The answer is to live out the life of Christ. The answer is you in your small corner and I in mine. The answer is to be so radically different that the culture comes to inquire of us how it is that we managed to deal with this, how it is that we managed to live in this way. But why would they ever come and ask us about premarital sex? When the statistics for premarital sex in the average evangelical church are the same as the statistics in the secular culture. Why would they ever come and ask us about marriage and divorce when the statistics within the average evangelical church are the same for divorce as in the secular culture? Why would they ever come and ask us about dealing with pornography when the statistics that are given in the average evangelical church are that 40% of the men are involved themselves in pornography? See how easy it is to play with our minds? Phone the number, sign the ticket, send the dollar bill, and think we did it? God says, listen, it's time for judgment to begin at the house of God. That means it's time for judgment to begin with me. It's time for judgment to begin with you. And the only way in which we will make a radical impact in our culture, as we're going to see in the coming weeks, is by being the kind of worker who really works, the kind of teacher who really teaches, the kind of father who really fathers, the kind of elder who really cares. You say, what? Don't you realize there are 250 million people here? Yeah. Well, how do you change the world? Just one person at a time. Can you imagine if we were able to mobilize a company like this to concerns like this? What an amazing difference it would be.
0: 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Now here's Alistair with a closing prayer.
1: Oh God, look upon us in your mercy, we pray. Thank you that Jesus said, I will build my church and the gates of hell will not prevail against it. Thank you for the victory that is ours in Christ. Thank you for the chilling rectitude of the instruction of your word, which turns the gaze, the spotlight on our very souls. Save us, Lord, from spinelessness, from laziness, from capitulating to the world around us. And grant instead that we might increasingly be men and women of the book. And now may the grace of the Lord Jesus Christ and the love of God and the fellowship of the Holy Spirit be the abiding portion of all who believe, today and forevermore. Amen.
0: 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Tomorrow we will find out why selecting suitable candidates to do God's work should never be a hasty process. 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
4: Hi, this is Ben Lowell of Back to the Bible Canada. Well, thanks for joining us again today as we continue our series, The Mysteries of the Cross, with Dr. John Neufeld. So let's turn to 2 Corinthians chapter 5, verse 21, as we begin our message today entitled, Jesus, Our Substitute.
5: There are few Christian doctrines that are so passionately defended and so vehemently attacked as the doctrine of imputation. And by that I mean that what Christ has done is imputed or reckoned to me as his child, and what I have done, that is my sins, are imputed or reckoned to his cross. No doctrine has been more passionately defended and more vehemently attacked as that. Well, that's because this doctrine stands at the very heart of the greatest of all questions. How can I know that I'm saved? How can I know that God accepts me? How can I know that I'm going to go to heaven? How can I be assured of my eternity? So let's be clear. The debate involves everyone without exception. If you get this question wrong, you are eternally ruined. Furthermore, everyone tries to answer this question. Even the atheist does. For the atheist, their hope is that nothing happens at death. No judgment, no accountability, no God who will weigh and measure every aspect of his life. He'd better be right, for if he's not, this is a monstrous miscalculation. But for most people, almost everyone says, well, if there is a God, I do my best, that's all anyone can ask. But again, we need to ask a question. Are you sure that you've done your best? Are you sure that your best is all that anyone can ask? Are you willing to bet billions of years of eternity on that unverified belief system? You know, amazingly, many people do, without any way of testing whether or not that's true. Christians bet their eternity on Good Friday and Easter Sunday. There is the testimony of the Bible found in 1 Corinthians 15, 1-3. Now, I would remind you, brothers, of the gospel I preached to you, which you received, in which you stand, and by which you are being saved if you hold fast the word I preached to you, unless you believed in vain. For I delivered to you as of first importance what I also received, that Christ died for our sins in accordance with the Scripture. So, what is the gospel? You know, so many theologians have debated that, and so many Christians are confused about it. Paul's not. For him, the gospel came down to one short sentence. Christ died for our sins. His death on the cross is a substitute so that I don't have to answer for my sins. His cross is the answer for my sins. And we have bet our eternity on that statement. Now, I know that some of you are saying, look, that's old news. I already know this. But I want to ask, do you understand the meaning of the statement? What I say to you today will challenge you to see if you do, or as Paul says, whether you have believed in vain. I'm speaking about the doctrine of imputation. By the time I'm finished today, some of you are going to say, yeah, that's the gospel. And some of you will say, I've never heard of anything that shocking before. But all of us will understand why the doctrine of imputation is the most passionately defended and the most vehemently attacked truth there is. Today I'm basing my remarks on 2 Corinthians 5:21, and I'm reading from the New American Standard Bible. It says, he made him. Oh, let me stop there for a moment so that we have an ability to understand who he and him are. He, that is, God the Father, made him, that is, Christ the Son. So let's read again. He made him who knew no sin to be sin on our behalf, so that we might become the righteousness of God in him. Now, before we go further, I want us to understand who gets into heaven. Only the person who is or who embodies the righteousness of God. However else you understand that phrase, the righteousness of God, please understand that God's righteousness is a perfect righteousness. It means at least four things. First, God does that which is right without any exceptions ever. God is never morally compromised. You can't make special deals with God that might get him to act in ways that are wrong. You might be able to bribe a politician or a police officer, but never God. God does that which is right. As the Bible says, God is light. In him there is no darkness at all. Second, what is right is for God to be glorified, lifted up as of most importance. And third, God established what is right for humanity by giving the law. So then God is the perfect lawgiver. He establishes what is right for us. And fourth, God also judges and condemns every act that is wrong or unjust with perfection. And furthermore, the penalties he metes out for lawlessness are also perfectly dispensed. And this then takes the last phrase in 2 Corinthians 5:21 as the important phrase, so that we might become the righteousness of God. Those who display the perfect righteousness of God are accepted by God. And that, and only that, is the guarantee of eternal life. You might say, I'm not capable of that, but your capability has absolutely nothing to do with your acceptance into heaven. Let's give an example. In order to get into the Olympics, you need to be a top athlete in your country. You might say, well, I'm not capable of that, but your capability is not the issue. It is your performance that's the issue. And so it is with heaven. Perfect righteousness is what is required. Now, let me quote a little line from Paul's letter to Philemon. In verse 18, Paul tells Philemon that in regard to Onesimus, his errant servant, he says, if he has wronged you at all or owes you anything, charge that to my account. Now, do you see that word charge? In the older Bibles, that word was the word impute. It comes from a Greek word which refers to accounting. To impute or to reckon or to charge, or as other Bibles put it, to consider. It means to keep record of commercial accounts, like in a business, in which in your financial books or on your computer, you're keeping record of every transaction you're making. This involves debits and credits. In other words, you keep a record of everything you owe someone else and everything someone owes you. You know, if you're a student, you know that the university is probably keeping a record of what you owe them right now. If you work for a company, chances are you have a record of the amount of hours that your company owes you in return for your work, and they will pay you that on your next paycheck. That's the word impute. Certain sums of money are either credited or debited to you. They are reckoned to you. They are charged to your account, waiting to be paid. They are imputed to you. Now, according to the Bible, there are three things that are charged, imputed, or reckoned to your account. First, we are reckoned as sinners in Adam. Nowhere is that more clearly seen than in Romans chapter 5. And here are some of the verses from chapter 5. Verse 12. Therefore, just as sin came into the world through one man. Verse 15. For if many died through one man's trespass. Verse 16. For the judgment following one trespass brought condemnation. Verse 17. If because of one man's trespass, death reigned through that one man. Verse 18. Therefore, as one trespass led to condemnation for all men. And then in verse 19, listen carefully. For as by one man's disobedience, the many were made sinners. You see that? Another word for made in verse 19 is the word ordained. God announced, made, ordained, anointed, or gave every person the office of sinner in Adam. Adam's sin, his first act of sin, is imputed or reckoned to your account. As David says in Psalm 51, in sin did my mother conceive me. Now that's how you started life, wearing the team jersey of humanity with a penalty assessed you from God. And that penalty is death. You were born into sin and death, and ever since you have willfully committed sin and have added sins to that ledger. Yes, you're a sinner, but your greatest problem is not that you sin. I mean, that is a huge problem, but your biggest problem is that you are in Adam, with his sin reckoned or imputed to you. It is credited to your account. Now that goes to the heart of the issue of whether human beings are first and foremost good or whether they are first and foremost sinners. You know, back in history in the 300s, there was a theologian by the name of Pelagius who argued that human beings were born good but sinned through the bad example of Adam. Now, interestingly enough, every single branch of Christianity, Catholic, all Protestants, Evangelicals, Eastern Orthodox Christians, all Christians have condemned this view as heresy. To believe this is to deny the gospel. Now, why is that? Because it contradicts the plain testimony of the Bible, Romans 5, Psalm 51, for instance, but also because this view mocks the necessity of the cross. The Bible teaches that our problem is not that we sin on occasion, but that we are in sin, that our entire existence is sin. And therefore, we stand before a righteous God and we stand condemned. And that is exactly what a part of imputation teaches us. I am reckoned or I am counted as a sinner. This, the sin of Adam, along with my own sin, has been entered into my debit ledger, and it remains there to be read and addressed by God who made me.
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5: We've said that the doctrine of imputation teaches first that we're reckoned sinners in Adam. But now let's get back to 2 Corinthians 5:21. He made him who knew no sin to be sin on our behalf. This now brings us to the second issue of the doctrine of imputation. Our sin was reckoned to the sinless Christ. Romans 5 calls Christ the second Adam, the one who also represents the human race just like Adam does. Now, let's read our text, 2 Corinthians 5:21, in context. I'm reading verses 17 to 19. Therefore, if anyone is in Christ, he's a new creature. The old things passed away. Behold, new things have come. Now, all these things are from God, who reconciled us to himself through Christ and gave us the ministry of reconciliation, namely that God was in Christ, reconciling the world to himself, not counting their trespasses against them. Notice again, right at the end of that section, the word count. Yep, that's our word, to reckon or to impute. God found a way in Christ not to credit our sins to our account, but according to verse 21, rather to credit them to Christ's account. Look now at Colossians 2, 13 and 14. And you who are dead in your trespasses and in the uncircumcision of your flesh, God made alive together with him, having forgiven us all our trespasses by canceling the record of debt that stood against us with its legal demands. This he set aside, nailing it to the cross. See, that's why Christ is called our sin substitute. He became sin for us. In other words, the story of the cross from one vantage point is God's open declaration of what God thinks of sin. Jesus was spat upon and mocked and held up to public ridicule and beaten and whipped.

righteousness. Now, just so we're clear, this should have been us. Again, in verse 21 in our text, he made him who knew no sin to be sin. That's the story of the cross, and that's what you must see. But as vivid as that picture is, when we tell of Christ taking our sin, we have as yet told only half of the story. And the problem is many of us have lived on only half of the story. From our perspective, the cross of Jesus forgives our sins and takes us right back to square one as if we had never sinned. And that's true, but it's not the whole truth. And here's why. Did you notice, after you gave your life to Christ and you were told how Christ forgave all your sins, that you soon found that you sinned again and you wondered, can I go back to the cross and have one more forgiven sin there as well? And then as you got closer to God, you began to recognize how overwhelmingly sinful you were, and you saw things you never knew were sin before, and you felt overwhelmed. Look at 2 Corinthians 5:21 again. He made him who knew no sin to be sin on our behalf so that we might become the righteousness of God in him. Now, it's one thing to say that our sin is removed. It's another thing to say we become the righteousness of God. Or listen to Romans 5:19. For as by one man's disobedience the many were made sinners, so by one man's obedience the many will be made righteous. See, what does that teach? It teaches the third truth of imputation. Christ's sinlessness was reckoned to us. How did Christ live? Well, listen to the testimony of three people who watched him. 1 Peter 2:22. He committed no sin, neither was deceit found in his mouth. 1 John 3:5. You know that he appeared to take away sins, and in him there is no sin. Or listen to Hebrews 4:15. For we do not have a high priest who is unable to sympathize with our weaknesses, but one who in every respect has been tempted as we are, yet without sin. I want you to think about all the times you're tempted to sin, how often you don't stand firm and you sin. Now, at the same time, I want you to imagine the temptation of Jesus. Oh, I know that we're told of the three temptations when he fasted in the wilderness. But as he grew, there were regular boyhood temptations to disobey his parents. As he reached puberty, the temptation to lust. When he reached manhood, the temptation to abuse his power. And never for one moment does he fail. And here now is the sobering truth. Compare your record to his. Pretty sad, wouldn't you say? And here now is the breathtaking truth. His perfect record is imputed to you or charged to your account, so that on the final day, all who trust in Christ will stand before God and will be judged not on the basis of our sin-prone record, but on the basis of Christ's sinless life. And that's the great exchange. He got my sin with its full punishment, and I got his righteousness with its full reward. And that's what we mean when we talk about the atonement. All that is Christ's is now mine. And all that sin which is mine was borne by him. And what do we say to these things? Well, three things. First, God is both satisfied with this arrangement and more, he is glorified by this arrangement. God is satisfied because he can forgive and still be righteous. That is, God can be both loving and merciful and still be the righteous judge who always treats sins as it deserves. And God is glorified because this shows the supremacy of God in all things. Our salvation has absolutely nothing to do with us and everything to do with God. I'm not saved by something I have done. I am saved because of something God has done. And when I appear before him in glory, it is Christ's life and not mine that counts. All glory goes to him and none to me. And second, we who have trusted in Christ have become united with Christ. Go back to our text, 2 Corinthians 5:21. He made him who knew no sin to be sin on our behalf, so that we might become the righteousness of God, notice these words, in him. The words in him or in Christ appear 73 times throughout the pages of the New Testament. There has been made between us and Christ a kind of union. I and Christ now share a common life. Think of it this way. You know, since I live in Vancouver, I have many times heard Canucks fans say, "We won or we lost last night." They probably say that in your city regarding your team as well.
And if it should ever be that the Canucks should win the Stanley Cup, this city would be full of people.

0: people saying, "We did it," even while most of them get winded and out of breath by simply crossing the street. But that makes the illustration. All that is Christ now belongs to me, with the exception of his deity. His reward is my reward. Even when I suffer in this life, I'm reminded of his suffering. When I am tempted, I think of his temptation. My life is hid in his life. I live through him. But I need to stop here because we have not yet made plain how this great exchange takes place. And now on this question hangs our eternity. And because this matter is so vital that we need to be clear, and God help me if I'm not clear on this point, let me share it with you how this great exchange happens. Romans 4 verse 5 says, "And the one who does not work but trusts him who justifies the ungodly, his faith is counted as righteousness." And did you notice the term counted? Yeah, you guessed it. There's our term imputed, reckoned, credited, counted. God imputes your sin onto Christ and Christ's righteousness onto you. He does this through faith. Your faith is credited or imputed to your account as righteousness. Now, some people stumble here because we don't understand faith. Let me explain as best I can. The story is told of a man who was crossing the desert on foot. He ran into trouble and was dying of thirst when he spotted a pump near an abandoned shack. He went to it and began to pump up and down on the handle, but the handle moved easily up and down and no water. Just as he was getting desperate, he noticed a jug full of water near the pump with a note attached. And the note said, "There's just enough water in this jug to prime the pump, but not if you drink some first. This well has never gone dry, even in the worst of times. Pour the water in the top of the pump and pump the handle quickly, and you will get all the water you need. And after you have had to drink, refill the water for the next man who comes along." What would the dying man do? If he drinks the water from the jar, there won't be enough to get across the desert, but he will stave off death for a short time. If he puts the water in the pump and it doesn't work, he will die immediately. What now stands before him is a test of his faith or a picture of his unbelief. He stands before the jug for some time trying to decide. Believe me, that's your question. Will you take your confidence and pour it onto Christ, or will you trust in yourself? That's what the cross forces us to do. Will I trust in Christ's accomplishments or mine? Your eternity rests on that question.
1: John, thanks for your message today. You were giving that illustration about that man in the desert, and it made me think, what causes us to guzzle the water?
0: Yeah, and guzzling the water really does mean that I trust in something that I can do for my eternity rather than Christ. And what causes us to do that? Well, you know, Ben, that really is the important question that we need to address, because faith seems so unnatural to us. I need to pour myself out onto Christ and be confident only in him. Boy, I guess I might say, my sin causes me to do that. Maybe my lack of understanding of Christ causes me to do that. But I do know that the greatest challenge for any of us will always be, will I pour myself out onto Christ?
1: Amen. What a great word. And join us again tomorrow when John will be speaking on satisfying the wrath of God. Back to the Bible Canada, leading you forward in your walk with Jesus every day.
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5: Romans 7:20 and 7:24. Now if I do what I do not want to do, it is no longer I who do it, but it is sin living in me that does it. What a wretched man I am! Who will rescue me from this body that is subject to death? Paul is saying when Christians sin, they're so out of character, it's not the real them. The prophet Daniel tells about Nebuchadnezzar, a powerful king who lost his mind and ate grass like an ox for 7 years. Then his sanity returned, and he began to rule again. None of those who knew him would have said the man who ate grass like an ox was the real Nebuchadnezzar. God knows who we are, who we are becoming, and who we'll be forever. Paul didn't say, "What a wretched man I was," but "What a wretched man I am." He openly confessed that even after believing in Christ, he still had remaining sin. In 1 Timothy 1:15, he wrote, "Christ Jesus came into the world to save sinners, of whom I am the worst." David prayed in Psalm 143:2, "Do not bring your servant into judgment, for no one living is righteous before you." We should try to please our Heavenly Father, but also understand that no one is perfect in this life.
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6: The time is 12 o'clock and it's time for our lunchtime news roundup. I'm Dave Piper. In a few minutes, we'll be hearing from Reverend Peter Crumpler as BT Group buys TalkTalk out of administration. But first, here's the latest news. America pulled its bombers from RAF Fairford over the weekend due to an unspecified threat. That's according to US President Donald Trump. Media reports in the States claim there was a threat of an Iranian drone attack on the base, but that has not been confirmed. A Downing Street spokesperson has insisted that the RAF base in Gloucestershire is safe. At least 5,000 people have been arrested as France braces itself for the biggest day of student demonstrations so far. Nearly 2,000 schools have reportedly been closed as students protest over a lack of teachers, overcrowded classrooms and run-down buildings. There have been clashes with the police in cities across France, with some schools burnt or ransacked and fires set in the streets. Some rioters have thrown fireworks at the police. Voting is underway to elect the new members of General Synod. Synod is the Church of England's National Assembly. Elected members serve for 5 years, debating and voting on the laws of the Church, annual budgets for the National Church, existing forms of worship and new forms of worship. Voting ends on the 13th of October, with the successful candidates announced by the 19th. BT Group has bought TalkTalk. 2.5 million people had faced losing their telecom services when the company entered administration. BT has agreed a deal to protect continuity of service and avoid the risk of material harm to vulnerable customers and key emergency services. 900 staff will be transferred to BT Group as part of the rescue deal. And the author and former politician Geoffrey Archer has died. Publisher HarperCollins said the 86-year-old died suddenly and peacefully at home on Monday between writing sessions. As well as serving as an MP and deputy chairman of the Conservative Party, Geoffrey Archer sold 300 million books over a five-decade writing career. He was jailed for perjury and perverting the course of justice in 2001, but resumed his seat in the House of Lords on his release. He's survived by his wife Mary, their two sons, and their five grandchildren. Now, turning to our first story this lunchtime. France is bracing itself for the biggest day of student demonstrations so far. Nearly 2,000 schools have reportedly been closed, and at least 5,000 people have been arrested as students protest over a lack of teachers, overcrowded classrooms and run-down buildings. There have also been reports of injuries and clashes with the police. I spoke to Dr. Matthew McAfee-Ashton, lecturer in politics at Nottingham Trent University, to see how unprecedented this situation was for France.
7: Going all the way back to the French Revolution, 1789, it's been a huge part of the French body politic to go out and protest, to go on strike. So when you think of the protests of 1968, for instance, which was a university student uprising that helped bring down the government. And, you know, it's almost a cliche to say, you know, my holiday was ruined because of, you know, French strikes on the trains, travel, so on and so forth. This is slightly different because it is about much younger students. People have been sort of comparing them to the Gilets Jaunes, the Yellow Jackets from a couple of years ago. Now, that was sort of primarily economic, although there were cultural elements. This is being presented initially as being about schools funding, but it is also reflective of a broader, much longer-term issue about youth unemployment in France and the fact that it's structural, you know, running almost like 20% compared to elsewhere in Europe or indeed the UK.
6: And again, is there a parallel to be drawn with other parts of Europe, including the UK, when we look at things that start out as demonstrations and protests, and some are saying, in the case of the French protests, are then hijacked by people of ill intent, leading to some of the absolutely awful scenes we've seen of standoffs with the police?
7: Oh, no, absolutely. It's a little bit like the London riots back in, 2012. So it feels like a very long time ago now. But the fact that initially sort of latching onto an issue about public schools in France are not particularly well funded, and there are huge areas of deprivation there and some places where it is appalling. Again, with youth unemployment in some areas being appalling, but it is being latched onto by every kind of movement that has got something where they want to give Macron a bit of a sort of a telling off to kind of raise the temperature, particularly with the presidential elections coming up next year. So both people on the left and the right have kind of waded into that. And it's very difficult for Macron's government to kind of do anything about this, because under certain circumstances with normal protesters or rioters, you can send in the police. This is essentially kids, so you don't want to be seen to be too heavy-handed.
6: Can you just refresh our memories about the political situation for the government and the president then? Because it's not been an easy ride for the incumbents, has it?
7: No, I mean, I think France, like a lot of places, has been suffering from the fragmentation and the splintering of its political system. It used to have a fairly clear line between left and right, and then Macron came along with En Marche and the collapse of the Socialist Party. And what you're seeing now is more parties, but also more parties moving to the extremes, with Le Pen on the sort of the more of the far right and Mélenchon on more of the far left, who would like nothing more to see the centre kind of collapse in on itself. And Macron still has a mandate, but it is fast disappearing. And it's just really struggling to have a government that can actually get anything done, because it's just been cobbled together from various coalitions.
6: Matthew, we're very aware in this country there have been comments made, there's been reports done into the potential interference of other nation states in our own democracy. Is that also a concern in France? Will politicians and authorities there be looking at this and saying, well, is some of the agitation being caused by people outside who want the West to fail?
7: Oh, I think with everything over the last sort of 5 to 10 years or so, any kind of sort of protest or popular movement, all governments are going to be looking into it, saying, you know, are these troll farms in Russia or elsewhere? Because the more disunited, the more fragmented we are as a society, the easier it is to push us in a particular direction or make it less effective to take action in, say, Ukraine or elsewhere about European defence policy. So I'd be very surprised if there weren't other actors. And I'm not saying they were necessarily behind starting it in the first place, but definitely taking advantage of that now to try and raise rather than lower the temperature.
6: Do you think other countries, including our own, will be looking at this with worry and concern? Because is there a case to be made, the more we see extreme behaviour during protests and demonstrations, the more likely we are to copy that and follow suit?
7: Yeah, I think in cases like this, there is always the fear of copycat behaviour. I mean, it sounds like a bit of a sort of a truism. To a certain extent, it is also linked to the weather. At times of the year, historically, where we've had sort of very, very hot summers, very, very hot autumns, people are more likely to lose their temper, to go out onto the street, to kind of snap. The Gilets Jaunes took advantage of that fact. Once you start getting into autumn, winter, and it starts raining, snow, cold, then these things do tend to sort of dampen down a little bit. But I think in other European countries, they are going to look here and say, is this a taste of things to come?
6: Just finally then, Matthew, we talk or hear a lot about when people have a stake in society or feel that they do, then it runs a lot more smoothly. Is there a sense that if we have a stake in politics, if we understand how our politics work, and if we understand how, if we want to, we can get involved, then things will run more smoothly?
7: I mean, yeah, I think so. I think people need to feel that their voice matters, that their vote matters, about how they actually have an impact. It becomes more problematic when they feel that society, you know, the fix is already in, that people with millions of dollars have bought the process. And I'd always say to people, you know, voting does matter. If it didn't matter, there wouldn't be so many situations in democracies across the globe where they are actively trying to prevent certain, you know, ethnic or religious or gender-based groups from voting. You know, they're doing this because they think voting matters. So I think, you know, that kind of engagement is really, really important.
6: Dr. Matthew McKenney-Ashton from Nottingham Trent University. Still to come, we'll be hearing from Reverend Peter Crumpler as BT Group buys TalkTalk out of administration.
8: Somehow, right across society, there is an assumption that A, people have got the internet, and B, that everybody is comfortable using the internet. Ofcom, who regulates the media business, they estimate that something like 2.8 million people, that's around about 5% of the population, don't have any internet access at all. So that's quite a significant group of people that I think we've got to think about. Age Concern, the charity who've done a lot of work in this area, they calculate that something like 4.9 million older people lack the skills to use the internet properly. They may have a smartphone or a phone of some sort, but they really don't know how to use it, or they don't know how to use it well. And increasingly, they are being locked out of services, or services are becoming much more difficult for them to use. So I think increasingly we need, and it's something I think we as Christians should be concerned about, we need to keep an eye on this sort of digital exclusion that is there. That if you don't have the internet, if you're not conversant with the internet, then you could find yourself locked out some very basic services.
6: And we'll hear more from Reverend Peter Crumpler later. But first, voting is underway to elect the new members of the Church of England's General Synod. The successful candidates will be announced by the 19th of October. The Alliance, which describes itself as a network of networks, is highlighting the importance of this election, with a call to the Church to stay rooted in Scripture and committed to the received teachings of the Universal Church of Jesus Christ. I spoke to Reverend John Dunnett, National Director of the Church of England's Evangelical Council, to find out why they're making this call and why they're making it at this point in time.
9: These elections are critical at this particular moment in the life of the Church of England. I mean, they're always important, but they are particularly critical at the moment because although the Church of England throughout its history has had points of tension where, if you like, its biblical foundations have been questioned by a few, we appear to be at a moment or a point when it's not just one or two radical individuals, but there is a current flowing that could take us away from some of our biblical moorings. Now, at the moment, that's particularly focused in this very important discussion around marriage and sexual ethics, although, to be honest with you, it could also be focused on a number of other doctrinal issues and areas. But that's where the debate is, and if we fail to stay rooted and grounded in scripture over this particular and important area of ethics and doctrine, we could find the Church of England quite literally all over the place.
6: And is it particularly an apt call at this time? Because other than the House of Bishops, we could potentially see a huge change in who is actually in that synod, the people who are actually making decisions on, ultimately, church law.
9: Whether or not we will see a significant change, we'll know more about on October the 19th or thereabout when the results come out. The outgoing synod was a small majority liberal, if I can describe it that way. We have been working hard under this banner of the Alliance, as you've just described it, to make sure that we have enough what we call orthodox or biblically rooted candidates standing in all the elections. In every diocese of the Church of England, 42 of them, we've had an election for the clergy and an election for the laity. We've been making sure we've got enough candidates standing in those such that if they were voted in, we would have the majority voice. Now, the real challenge, of course, is not getting candidates to standing, it's getting the electorate to vote them in. And so we've been doing everything we can to encourage lay people in local churches around the country who want the Church of England to hold on to the faith that we've received to get out there and vote.
6: What do you think it'll feel like for those who might describe themselves as liberal Anglicans to hear that? Because is there a chance they may feel threatened by this? Because they would presumably argue that actually they're following the Bible and Scripture as well. It's just they're interpreting it differently to how the Alliance interprets it.
9: Dave, that's absolutely right. And I have many friends on General Synod who have different doctrinal positions to myself, and we're very comfortable sitting in a room and arguing about it. So please don't think there's a line that no one crosses in terms of relationship. That's just not how it is. But it's fascinating to see the way in which the more liberal groupings have gone about their electioneering and campaigns. They have published national lists of candidates. They have been sending out physical mail shots from a mailing company outside of the diocese. They have really upped, as it were, their game in terms of electioneering. So, to be honest with you, for them to hear me saying what I'm saying, I don't think would surprise them in the slightest. I think they'd be very disappointed if they didn't think that we were taking this election seriously.
6: Because we've had a new Archbishop of Canterbury in recent years, haven't we? And we're very aware the current Archbishop of York will have to retire in not too many years' time. We'll see who replaces him. Is it potentially all a bit of a sea change? Obviously, depending on these elections to some extent, but could it be a massive sea change for the Church of England?
9: Again, I'm going to say before October the 19th, it's going to be very difficult to predict. I would hope that there is a bit of a sea change. And the way I hope that it will go is that many who are genuine Anglicans, people who hold on to, you know, what is contained in the Book of Common Prayer, the 39 Articles, the Ordinal, those folk will actually wake up and say, do you know what? We do need to put our hand up for the faith as we've received it. And again, if we come back to this presenting issue of the moment, marriage and sexual ethics, you know, over 2,000 years, in every century, across every culture, on every continent, Christians have always said, marriage is a wonderful gift of God between a man and a woman. And I think there are so many Anglicans around England who actually believe that, and now is the time for them, as it were, to put a hand up and say, that's what I'm voting for. And given that the numbers of people who voted in 2021 was, to be honest, quite depressingly low, some dioceses only had 50% turnouts amongst the laity, it would be great to see, you know, the sleeping giant wake and say, well, actually, we want to vote for what the Church of England has always believed. And that could be a sea change for orthodoxy. But we won't know until the 19th.
6: And of course, here we're talking about Christian marriage within the confines of Anglican churches. We're not talking about legal marriage, which has been redefined in recent years here in the UK. But picking up on that issue there of turnout, and even just the number of people who know that General Synod has elections or knows that they could put themselves forward, be put forward to stand, is there a big job there in the long term to actually raise awareness of these issues?
9: It's a good question, Dave. Clergy members of General Synod are voted in basically by the clergy in the diocese to which they belong. Lay members to General Synod are voted in by the lay members of deanery synods. Now, to non-Anglicans listening, that might be double Dutch, and I apologise for that. But the point I'm trying to make is that particularly if you're talking about non-clergy or lay people, it is quite a niche thing. And to persuade people that this matters to them and to help them to be involved in a way that makes sense to them really is a challenge. We've been working hard on that this time. I think we've made some ground, but I still think there's a long way that we can, you know, long way to go.
6: And to bring this back to where we started, is this why partly the Alliance has put out this call and put out, I believe, you've got a video resource as well to explain what it means in the Alliance's view to be rooted in Scripture, to be Orthodox evangelicals within the Church of England?
9: The exciting thing about the Alliance, Dave, is that it's a coming together of a number of constituencies who share the same theological views and convictions, but to date have not worked closely together. So the Church of England Evangelical Council, which employs me, brings together a whole load of evangelical networks, organisations, theological colleges, bishops and whatever. But beyond that, there are other groupings that the Alliance has brought together. So there's the HTB world. There's what we call the traditional Catholics on General Synod. There are a number of bishops who tend not to wear labels or identify themselves with any particular grouping. And the Alliance has enabled all of them to come together in this particular moment, as you say, to enable us to offer a vision for the future, which is rooted around Scripture, around mission, around the transformation of our society. And it's a vision that, you know, many of us who would describe ourselves as biblical evangelicals have held for a long time. So it's great to be part of it. And it's been fantastic to see the way in which God has brought so many diverse groupings and networks together.
6: Reverend John Dunnett, National Director of the Church of England's Evangelical Council. Members of the outgoing synod who endorse inclusivity on sexuality and marriage in the church have claimed they are fully following Scripture and the teachings of Christ. Lay members, vicars and bishops, including the current Archbishop of York, have said including members of the LGBT plus community in the full life of the church is biblical and not a departure from the teachings of the church. Share your thoughts on this issue. Email studio@twr.org.uk. Now, as we approach an end of the lunchtime news roundup on TWR UK, BT Group has bought TalkTalk. 2.5 million people had faced losing their telecom services when the company entered administration. I spoke to Reverend Peter Crumpler, a priest, media commentator, and friend of the charity Faith in Later Life, to see if TalkTalk's acquisition would be a relief to their customers.
8: Well, I think it will be a relief to those customers to know that they've got that sort of security going forward, because often internet companies don't just provide the internet, but they also provide some sort of backup telephone service in case the internet goes down or something like that. And I know that's very valuable to people. I think my concern, Dave, would be that somehow, right across society, there is an assumption that A, people have got the internet, and B, that everybody is comfortable using the internet. And just before coming on to speak to you, I checked up on a couple of statistics, and so Ofcom, who regulate the media business, they estimate that something like 2.8 million people. 2.8 million people, that's around about 5% of the population, don't have any internet access at all. So that's quite a significant group of people that I think we've got to think about. And then Age Concern, the charity who've done a lot of work in this area, they calculate that something like 4.9 million older people lack the skills to use the internet properly. They may have a smartphone or a phone of some sort, but they really don't know how to use it, or they don't know how to use it well. And increasingly, they are being locked out of services, or services are becoming much more difficult for them to use. So I think increasingly we need, and it's something I think we as Christians should be concerned about, we need to keep an eye on this sort of digital exclusion that is there. If you don't have the internet, if you're not conversant with the internet, then you could find yourself locked out some very basic services.
6: Peter, do you think it's fair enough, the stereotype that is it's largely older people who don't have access to the internet? Or do we need to actually be remembering that people of all sorts of ages, because can it be things like poverty stopping people accessing it? Can it be where you are in the country, meaning you can't get reliable broadband? Do we need to take that into consideration as well?
8: I think that's a very good point, Dave. It's certainly not just older people. And in fact, it's not just all older people, because, you know, older people is such a catch-all phrase. And some seniors are really, really smart on the internet and all things techie. But I've written about digital exclusion in the past, and I've had people contact me and say, look, I'm a young person and I choose not to use the internet for example, for my banking, because I don't trust it, or they're shopping, and they try to stay as offline as they possibly can. So some people make a choice not to be online at all, and we need to respect that choice, and we need to ensure that they're not excluded from basic services. And as you say, also, there's also a poverty issue as well. Not everyone can afford the latest smartphone or an internet connection, and we need to make sure that there are facilities for those people to use the internet in a public library, maybe, I don't know, in a church, so they can get online.
6: Does this really split into two different but linked areas where Christians ought to be taking action? Is there the one case to be made that we should be talking to elected representatives, to businesses, and saying, look, what about these people? But also, do we need to make sure that our churches themselves aren't excluding people digitally?
8: Well, absolutely. I'd agree with both of those points, Dave. I think, firstly, there is a role for us to be lobbying, to be contacting people and saying, hey, the service you've offered isn't there for people who don't have the internet. An example I would use is my local station car park here. You, for a long time, had to have a particular parking app to be able to park at the station car park. More recently, I've noticed, and I was one of those who flagged this up as an issue, more recently, I've noticed that you can now make a telephone call and book your parking that way if you haven't got the app. So I think things like that, incremental improvements like that. But I think we in the church need to be very aware of how we can exclude people. For example, I see a great growth in QR codes, you know, book for this course, book to say you're coming to this special event, use this QR code, go online. And certainly where I am in my church context, I am consistently pushing back against that and saying, yes, by all means, use QR codes, by all means, say, email us, but also provide a telephone alternative, or the alternative where you can just go into the church and make a booking so that nobody is excluded. And I think sometimes other things like, I don't know, a weekly newsletter from the church can be very easily sent out via email to whatever numbers of people are in the church. But then we forget there are people who don't have email. So we need to leave some printed copies of that at the back of church for people who'd want to pick that up.
6: And when we're talking about things like the weekly newsletter, but even maybe things like evangelistic efforts as well. Is there a value in and of itself in the physical, the tangible, the in-person, do you think?
8: Oh, yes, definitely. I mean, the best form of communication is always two people talking to each other who have a mutual understanding. That's the best form of communications that there is. Everything else is second to that. So whenever we can get face-to-face with people, build a relationship. Churches are great at building community, and we'd want to encourage that. The more we can get people to come into church or we go out to them so you can meet face-to-face and have those conversations, so much the better. Digital things like Facebook and other social networks, really useful at getting some kind of message out to a lot of people. But often we find if you send out a message once, I don't know, via Facebook, WhatsApp or whatever, you need to reinforce it with some form of personal contact. And I think research has shown that the more you tell somebody of an event, inform somebody of an invitation, the more likely it is that they are going to make a positive response.
6: Reverend Peter Crumpler, a priest, media commentator and friend of the charity Faith in Later Life. Now, a recap of the main headlines on the lunchtime news roundup. America pulled its bombers from RAF Fairford over the weekend due to an unspecified threat, according to US President Donald Trump. At least 5,000 people have been arrested as France braces itself for the biggest day of student demonstrations so far. Voting is underway to elect the new members of General Synod. BT Group has bought TalkTalk. 2.5 million people had faced losing their telecom services when the company entered administration. And the author and former politician Jeffrey Archer has died. Publisher HarperCollins said the 86-year-old died suddenly and peacefully at home on Monday. That's the latest news on TWR UK. You can find many of our interviews on YouTube if you search for TWR UK. 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
11: Here's the deal. I realized this early on when it comes to the Christian community. You're either going to have to be cool and fit in with the movers and shakers of evangelicalism, or you're going to have to say, my quest and passion is to be biblically accurate. Because you know today it ain't cool to hold up the Bible and say what it says. You understand that? Because the truth of Scripture doesn't change.

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1: I mean, if you've been with us through the study of Hebrews, the writer of Hebrews gets to a place of summary. And in Hebrews chapter 13, verses 8 through 16, he gives us really the book in a microcosm. And he says, you know what? I just got to remind you, this is all important stuff. He says, you've got to make sure you do not leave this place of biblical orthodoxy, sound doctrine. Don't let anybody carry you away into something else. There is the immutable focus on Christ. That's what the book of Hebrews is all about. And he says, listen, guys, it's good for your hearts, middle of verse 9, to be strengthened by grace and not by ceremonial foods, which, by the way, don't even work. They're of no value to those that eat them. They really don't strengthen your heart. They might strengthen your body, but they're not helpful in the real issues that God is concerned about. Verse 10, then he speaks figuratively of an altar. We have an altar from which those who minister at the tabernacle have no right to eat. Oh, it's not a physical altar. It's figurative. It's symbolic of a relationship with Christ. And it's a kind of altar that they don't even understand. They don't connect with. And then he gets back to what we've already covered at length, the Day of Atonement. And he talks in verse 11 about the high priest who carries the blood of the animals into the most holy place, the inner sanctum, the Holy of Holies, where the Ark of the Covenant is. And they sprinkle this blood in there as an offering, a sin offering. And that happens once a year, Day of Atonement, Yom Kippur, it's called, still on your Hallmark calendars. But the bodies are burned outside the camp. That's why we know it's the Day of Atonement. It's the one sacrifice where you didn't sacrifice it there in the courtyard on the altar. You took the blood of the animal that was slain as a sacrifice. You brought it into the Holy of Holies, but you took the carcass of the animal outside the gate. And that's what it says. It's got to be burned outside the camp. That's not the normal sacrifice. That's the Day of Atonement sacrifice. And so Jesus, making a parallel now, verse number 12, suffered outside the city gate to make the people holy through his own blood. And he says it's kind of like those animals' carcasses that were taken outside and burned up in a very strange sacrifice. Because usually that barbecue, if you will, that religious barbecue was used to nourish the people. They ate the sacrifices, but not this one. This one was consumed wholly by God, symbolically in the Old Covenant on the Day of Atonement. And so it was that Christ went outside the gate and he was consumed, so to speak, holy by God, but the people were made holy through his blood. Now look at this figurative statement in verse 13. Let us then go to him outside the camp. Obviously symbolic, right? Christ is not waiting outside the city of Jerusalem. We're not taking pilgrimages there to find him. This is a figurative, symbolic statement about us going out there to him, because people who were in the positions of power and influence in their day, they didn't care for this whole Christianity thing. The way was not the way for them. And so if you're going to go and hang with Christ and hold tightly to this immutable message of Jesus, you were going to have to, bottom verse 13, you're going to have to bear some disgrace, but go outside bearing the disgrace that he bore. And if that torques you, verse 14, just remember, if you realize that holding to Christ is going to cost you something in terms of coolness in this world, just remember that this is not our world. We're not really interested in this one. For here, we don't have an enduring city. We're just passing through. We're aliens and strangers, as Paul put it. But we're looking for the city that is to come. And that has been a big theme in the book of Hebrews. Through Jesus, therefore, look at the symbolism here. Let us continually offer to God a, quote-unquote, sacrifice of praise. You're being maligned because you're not sacrificing anymore. And the writer of Hebrews says, oh, you are. You have a sacrifice. It's not physical and literal. You're not killing animals in a symbol or a ceremony before God. But you have a sacrifice of praise that you can continually give to God through Christ. And it's the fruit of the lips that, here's an important word, confess his name. The fruition of the old covenant was the realities of the new. As the writer of Hebrews says, the Old Testament law and ceremonies was nothing more, not the moral law, the ceremonial law was nothing more than a shadow of the things that were to come and the realities in Christ. Now, they were taking heat for that, but he says, don't move from that. Don't be carried away by false or strange teachings. Teaching in the scripture, that word is often translated doctrine, depending on your translation. But that's what the Bible is. It is doctrine. It is teaching. It is a body or corpus of information that is true, God's truth. And the Bible, just to kind of step out for a minute and look back, is all about us holding on to that message, just like the writer of Hebrews is saying to his audience, hold to that message. Verses 8 and 9. Look at the implied concern here. Jesus Christ, same yesterday, today, and forever. It's immutable. It's unchanging. It doesn't change. You want sound doctrine? There it is. It is, as Jude put it, once for all delivered to the saints. The finality of God's revelation is in Christ. See? The problem is, we're kind of open to, verse number 9, strange teachings. Look at how many movements within evangelicalism are based on, listen, I know you've never heard this before, but here's a new way to look at God. That should be, in our ears, strange teaching. Because we don't look forward and futurize about God. We're just supposed to look back at the immutable message of the eternal Christ. That's the point of biblical New Testament doctrine. And we're supposed to see it in context of the old covenant that led to it. Middle of verse number 9. It's good for our hearts to be strengthened by grace, not by ceremonial foods, which are of no value to those that eat them. We have an altar from which those who minister at the tabernacle have no right to eat. The high priest carries the blood of the animals into the most holy place as a sin offering, but the bodies are burned outside the camp. And so Jesus also suffered outside the city gate to make his people holy through his own blood. But you need to be strengthened by the message of grace in Christ, not ceremonial foods. I know people want you to go back to the ceremonial foods. That's not what it's all about. Here's another, and note this, try and follow this here. There's another vein to this whole thing that leads us down a path of heretical teaching, heresy, a choice to step off the path of the immutable teaching of Christ. And it is what is seen here as a distortion of the old covenant, but is really, we can rightly say, because of the verse number 9, a new hybrid of Christianity that was trying to lead people back to some kind of ceremonial food eating that is not the old way per se. It's kind of a blending and a new hybrid, but it involves the ceremonial foods and probably some other things that we've already looked at in the book, and the book of Galatians was dealing with at length, and that is this kind of comfort of the ceremonial forms. There is this attraction, this affinity to a focus on the forms, and we as human beings like that. And new covenant theology doesn't have that. It's very minimal, and there is some, it's very minimal in New Testament teaching, and it's always something that is to be seen as a means to an end and not an end in itself. And ceremonial forms, we like, we're attracted to them. Let's put it down that way. Letter B, we focus on them, we focus on forms. And most cult teaching, most false doctrine, most heresy is going to present us with some form to focus on. And I know it's kind of a lofty statement. Let's bring that down practically. When we focus on forms, whether it's this teaching that's strange, that looks a lot like the distortion of Old Covenant ceremonial law, and that is a focus on the forms, we start to think that there's power in those forms. And our participation in those forms somehow derives us benefit. The debate in theology throughout church history was summarized with the phrase in Latin, ex opere operato. Some of you brainiacs know what I'm talking about there. And the question was, is there a power in the forms? Is there a benefit from going through the motion of a form, whatever that might be, a ceremony, a ritual, that gives me some kind of spiritual benefit? Or is it that the one engaged in the form has to bring to that form the participation of faith or trust or worship, and therefore the benefit is derived because of what the operator brings to it? And thus the debate, there was another Latin phrase that expressed the fact that no, there has to be some mental, faith-filled participation in the form. And if all that still sounds like, wow, where have you been the last week? I don't understand what you're talking about. Let's put it this way. Let's just use by way of example, and there's plenty of examples, that your Catholic upbringing. Let's just talk about that for a second, okay? In the Catholic Church, the concept of believing that there's power in the forms is without question. It is not only a part of the clear, delineated teaching of the Roman Catholic Church, it is what is assumed by the way they are practiced. For instance, you bring a baby to get the baby baptized, right? The baby is not consciously participating in the event, am I right? But we have entrusted in our minds this belief that there's a power in the form. And if the form is applied to that kid, then there's a benefit derived for that kid by going through the form. Are you tracking with this now? We believe there's power in the form. In the scripture, the truth is just exactly the opposite. There is no power in the form. Even in the Old Covenant. Well, God, didn't he have these dietary ceremonial foods in the Old Covenant? He did. He had lots of ceremonies in the Old Covenant that were to point to spiritual realities. Take circumcision, for instance, debated and discussed at length in the Bible. Circumcision was an external sign of, here comes, an internal reality. Does that sound familiar? Have you heard that phrase when you've come to Compass Bible Church baptisms? It's an external sign of an internal reality. As a matter of fact, the reason God makes it super clear there's no power in the form is that when he looks at circumcised men in the Old Covenant Israel, like in Jeremiah chapter 4, he still gets frustrated with them and says, you know what you really need? You need circumcision of heart. Remember those discussions? The point isn't having circumcised bodies, it's having circumcised hearts. Now, I've commanded you to have circumcised bodies, men, but this Old Covenant stuff. But you know what? Here's the deal. What it is it's pointing to a spiritual reality. And that's what I'm concerned with. And so it is with the very few lingering forms in the New Covenant. There's only two. They're called ordinances. We call them that. Things that Christ has ordained. Two forms. What are they? Baptism and Lord's Supper, right? There are two things that God said there are forms, and here they are for you. But even in those forms, he's made it crystal clear that those forms are simply forms that are external participations or expressions of an internal reality. Taking a communion wafer does not grant you spiritual power. It does not bring the favor of God. What you bring to it creates the experience of spiritual growth and strength and clarity and focus. So it is with baptism. I always say it, right? You're going to get baptized. It does not save you. It does not wash away mortal sin, as you may have been taught in your church and your upbringing. It does nothing but get you wet if you don't participate here. You've got to bring to it your participation of faith, and then it will become a meaningful experience. But that meaningful experience is nothing more than edification for you and the church, because the reality has already been done with God. Baptism is an external expression of an internal reality. To be baptizoed into Christ, placed into Christ, is the real deal. What you're doing is being placed into water as a sign of what's already happened in your life. So it was with circumcision. So it was with ceremonial foods and dietary laws of the Old Covenant. But men have always tried to focus on those. Remember the parable of Christ in the Gospel of Luke? There was a guy who goes up to the Temple Mount to pray, a Pharisee. Pharisees are great on the forms. And when it comes to being right with God, he answers it this way. Well, I fast twice a week, right? I tithe a tenth of what I have. What's he trusting in? What's he hoping there's power in? His participation in the forms. And the churches love to focus on that. And I know if you grew up Catholic, you know, well, there's seven sacraments. But you do know there's a whole nother arena in Catholic theology called the sacramentals, which is not the seven sacraments. It includes amulets and scapulars and relics of church history that possess in them divine power. And your participation in those beads or those statues or your interaction with those blessings of material things and forms, those are things from which you derive benefit. The Bible says that's not it. As a matter of fact, even the ordained Old Covenant ceremonies and forms, look what he says, bottom of verse 9, they're of no value to those that eat them. None. There's no power in the form, but we love forms. Well, Mike, I'm not tempted to go back to Old Testament Levitical teaching, and darn it, I'm in a Protestant church. That's why I'm here. I'm not a Catholic, so stop. Okay? We still have forms as evangelical Protestants, don't we? And it's easy for us to start to focus on the forms. And the extent to which we focus on the forms, sometimes we begin to assign power to the forms. And we think the same thing that the Pharisee on the Temple Mount thought. God, I go to church. God, I put money in the bag when they pass it down the aisle. God, I do this, that, or the other Christian form. And we begin to think there's value in the form. All heresy seems to have as a nice, you know, garnish to the false teaching, a focus and assigning of power to the forms. Let's not fall into that. That's not the biblical truth. Your heart needs to be strengthened by grace. And do you see how that's an abstract? Go be strengthened by grace. Go. See, well, what do I do? Well, it's an internal spiritual thing. Now, go eat the ceremonial foods. Now, that I can do because I can see them and I know how to do that. We've got to be careful that even in all the minimalistic New Testament forms, we're not assigning power to them and our focus is not on the form. We're not interested in the icons. The icons become the fixation of our focus and we start to, sometimes subtly so, put and assign power to that. And we shouldn't. Right? Some of you argue, I get that note all over, well, where's the cross in the church? You understand that being an iconoclast or at least a ceremonial minimalist, say we're going to keep it to the minimum because we don't want to put our focus or our trust in any of the forms. Can we use them occasionally? Absolutely. God has assigned to us too, baptism and the Lord's Supper. But they are, and it is a natural human tendency to put our trust in. When you become a senior pastor, we commission you to plant a church, you can put 10 crosses up if you want. Okay? But I think you're going to have to grapple in your study with what I grapple with is, am I going to draw attention to a form that has no value, intrinsic value? And if it becomes commonplace and if it becomes ritualistic and if we start to see it as, well, I did that, I touched that, I went there, I wore that, or whatever it might be, we begin to lose the focus on the

you're going to have to live with it. Bear the disgrace. It's going to come with standing with Christ. With, I love this line in verse number 15, confessing his name, agreeing with who he is. There's going to be some disgrace. But if that's freaking you out, we got an enduring city and it's not here. We're looking for the city that is to come. All summary, we've been here to all of these. But letter C, you got to know your human propensity, your proclivity is to want to fit in. Letter C, we prefer to fit in, don't we? You like to fit in? I mean, unless you're really, really weird, you want to fit in, right? We'd like to be cool. We'd like to be accepted. And I know that in the world, we have this discussion all the time. We don't fit into the world. But here's the thing. You're not going to fit into a lot of modern Christianity either if you're going to hold the immutable message once for all delivered to the saints. Do you recognize that? You're going to have trouble in the Christian community. And so it is that there were secularists in the first century that they said, well, I got to write those people off, but I'd sure like to be in with the religious elite. And in the first century, the writer of Hebrews says, if you hold to the immutable message of Christ, you're not going to be accepted with them either. Just bear the disgrace. Go out and stand with Christ, even in the religious circles, and bear the disgrace that he bore. In other words, you may not fit in here. And we all want to fit in. I remember once I got invited to a young pastor of large church conference. Very small group, a symposium. You love those. It was a symposium, and they flew me out to Colorado and paid for the whole thing, and it was by invite only. And this was, you're saying, young pastor, when was that? You know, long time ago. And they're all young guys in their 20s pastoring large churches. And a matter of fact, they were no names then, but if I gave you the list, I mean, these are guys that are in today's church. I mean, they're writing the articles in Leadership Magazine, Christianity Today. These are the movers and shakers now, right? The one guy in the room that's not a mover and shaker, Mike Fabares, right? And here's why. Because in about an hour, I realized, it took me an hour to realize this meeting is not for me. Because I wanted to keep going back to the Bible. Let's talk about that. And it wasn't said overtly, but it was subtly clear in the first session of the symposium. Hey, can you close that thing and can we talk about the movement of the church in modern America? And I'm thinking, well, I think there's relevance here to this. Okay. And within an hour and a half, at least, I had shut up. And they never invited me back. Okay? I'm sorry. Here's the deal. I realized this early on when it comes to the Christian community. If you want to be cool and theologically accurate, you're probably not going to have a lot of success. You're either going to have to be cool and fit in with the movers and shakers of evangelicalism, or you're going to have to say, my quest and passion is to be biblically accurate. Because you know today it ain't cool to hold up the Bible and say what it says. You understand that? You're narrow-minded, it's old-fashioned, it's old-school, it's the old stuff, and you know what? We're really, come on, be more open, be progressive. Yeah, I became the dork in the group really, really fast. There was a lot of reasons for me to be the dork of the group, but I became the dork of the group for a lot of right reasons. If you're saying, well, come on, Mike, we're not dorks, and you're a dork, but we're not, and, you know, we're not high schoolers. We've heard the peer pressure talks and all that. If you think you're immune to this because you're old sage and read, you know, deep theological books, please jot this reference down, Galatians chapter 2. And you might remember, Sunday school grads, what's going on in Galatians chapter 2. Verse number 11, Paul said, I had to go and rebuke Peter to his face. Do you remember that? Peter? Who's Peter? Upon this rock I will build my church. Peter! Senior pastor of the first church Christ ever planted in Jerusalem, Church of Pentecost. He was the first preacher, the first pastor of the first mega church. 5,000 people they had by the early chapters of the book of Acts. And Paul comes along years later and has to go and rebuke Peter. And you know why? Because he gave in to doctrinal peer pressure. He got into the same thing that the writer of Hebrews was warning against. Trying to fit in with the religious elite, he started to fudge on some of this ceremonial law stuff. And he says in Galatians chapter 2, other Jews joined with him in their hypocrisy, and by their hypocrisy, even Barnabas was led astray. And Barnabas, to him, was like his right-hand man. And Paul says, listen, all of us can fall to this.

0: because we have a human propensity to want to fit in. And I know that we've kind of written off the world. We're never going to fit in with the world. We want to fit in with the Christian community. And I hate to say it, but if you're going to stand with the eternal message of the New Testament gospel and the truth of New Testament doctrine, you won't even be accepted there. By and large, you're going to have trouble there to stand up for sound doctrine, because the truth of Scripture doesn't change.
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4: Grace. The book of Job teaches about grace. When he blesses Job, he doesn't bless a perfect man, he blesses an imperfect man. If he were perfect, he wouldn't be repenting.
5: When are we going to get it? You don't have to earn it. Sometimes you just be downright selfish, and he still blesses.
6: Sometimes God never answers our hardest question, and somehow, even in uncertainty, we find that's enough. Job spent crisis after crisis asking why. And when God finally spoke, he didn't explain. God didn't defend himself. He simply revealed who he is. And somehow, that changed everything for Job. Today on Insight for Living, Chuck Swindoll brings our study of Job to a close and shows us how a man who lost everything came to trust the God who gives no easy answers. Chuck's titled his message, What Job Teaches Us About Our God.
4: Job is set through God's lecture, which began in chapter 38 and 39, went into chapter 40, chapter 41, and he never answers the question. He escorts Job around the universe and introduces him to several of the animals of the field and the birds of the air, but he doesn't answer Job's questions. And remarkably, at the end of the book, Job is submitting to this God, this heavenly Father who permitted, even allowed, all of these things to occur. And yet he submits. Surely he knows some things of God that we need to know as well, without having all of our questions answered. Verse 1, chapter 42. Then Job answered the Lord and said, I know that you can do all things. Number one in a list of seven, there is nothing God cannot do. Having heard and having realized the limitless power of his infinite God, Job puts his observation and realization into the simplest of terms. You can do all things. There is nothing God cannot do. There's a second, and I find it at the end of verse 2, no purpose of yours can be thwarted. It is impossible to restrain or nullify God's purposes. God's intentions can neither be altered nor disrupted. What he purposes will transpire without delay, without hindrance, and without failure. Which brings us to a third. God's plans are beyond our understanding and too deep to explain. God's plans are beyond our understanding and too deep to explain. See how Job puts it in verse 3? I have declared that which I did not understand, things too wonderful for me, which I did not know. That took some humility to say that. Hear now, and I will speak. I will ask you. If you ask me to give you the core message of the book of Job, I'd give you chapter 42 and verse 3. Coming to an understanding that God's plans are beyond our understanding and too deep to explain. Number 4. Only through God's instruction are we able to humble ourselves and rest. Only through God's instruction are we able to humble ourselves and rest. Where do I get that? Into verse 4, down through verse 6. I will ask you and you instruct me. Oh God, I will ask you. You reveal to me whatever it is I need to know about yourself and about these circumstances. I have heard of you with the hearing of the ear. Now my eye sees you. Therefore, I've got an argument. Nope. Therefore, I retract and repent, and there's no force. He says, you instruct me, and as a result of your instruction, I will willingly submit and accept it. Remember my comment about repentance? Contrite heart makes no demands and has no expectations. Makes no demands and has no expectations. Job has no demands and makes and has no expectations. Now then, number 5. When the day of reckoning arrives, God is always fair. When the day of reckoning arrives, God is always fair. Fair. Remember my comment earlier when we looked at this thought, all God's accounts are not settled at the end of the month? It applies here. Patiently and with great long suffering, God has been listening and taking note of who is saying what. Not one idle word slips by his attention. He knows who spoke what. He knows where error started and stopped. He knows who spoke truth and why. He deals with wrongdoers at the time of his final accounting, and it's in his timetable. He blesses the one who has walked with him in his timetable. He forgives those who bring their offerings and offer them fully and sincerely, and he restores Job, who prayed for his friends and prayed for them greatly with an open heart. Put in the margin of your Bible, Hebrews 6:10, God is not unjust to forget. Eugene Peterson in The Message renders that God doesn't miss anything. Hebrews 6:10. Now, some of you have been terribly abused. You have been victims of the worst kind of mistreatment. You have been taken advantage of. You have, whether young or middle age, whatever the age, you have been treated unfairly. Every person in this room has that in common. So have I. Every one of us could give stories of abuse and neglect and misrepresentation and unfair treatment. God does not forget. He just doesn't march to our timetable. I mean, I wanted God to zap Eliphaz at the moment he said that stupid thing to Job. He's waded through all of these speeches and now finally says, Eliphaz, Bildad, Zophar, you're out to lunch. Or, you know, that's kind of a Swindoll paraphrase. He tells them they're wrong. You didn't speak correctly of me as my servant Job. Job hadn't heard until now that he's spoken correctly. See how it appears in verse 7? After the Lord had spoken these words to Job, the Lord said to Eliphaz the Temanite, My wrath is kindled against you and against your two friends because you've not spoken to me what is right as my servant. God heard. He heard. He didn't say anything at the time, but he heard it. He is not unjust to forget one idle word. He did not overlook one wrong act committed against you. He knows his plan. His plan is unfolding. It's not a mistaken plan. It's not a frustrated plan where God sits on the edge of heaven biting his nails, wondering what he's going to do with that wrong individual. He knows exactly what he's going to do, but he's going to do it at his time. Job sees that now. So Job, rather than looking at his friends saying, see there, I told you it was wrong, he doesn't do that. There's none of that in Job's heart. That's why when God says, I'm going to have Job pray for you, Job says, Heavenly Father, and he begins his prayer for his friends. Friends who wronged him, who added to his suffering. How could he do that? He realizes that the day of reckoning has come. He submitted to that. Now, therefore, he says, take seven bulls and rams, and my servant Job will offer up a burnt offering. And that's exactly what Job does. Job prays for his friends. God doesn't miss anything. Number six, it's getting better. No one can be compared to God when it comes to blessings. Verses 11 to 15. Well, let's put 10 in there with it. 10 through 15. No one can be compared to God when it comes to blessing. The Lord restored the fortunes, verse 10 of Job, when he prayed for his friends. The Lord increased all that Job had twofold. Had his brothers and sisters and his family come back, at a family reunion, we looked at this. They all gave him money. Verse 12, the Lord blessed the latter days of Job more than his beginning. 13, he had seven sons and three daughters. He names them. And the blessing falls even on the daughters as well, I'm sure, as the sons. No one can be compared to God when it comes to blessings. Did you miss the words? The end of verse 9, mark it. The Lord accepted. Beginning of verse 10, the Lord restored. End of verse 10, the Lord increased. Beginning of verse 12, the Lord blessed. Those are words of grace. Accepted. Restored. Increased. Blessed. Now let me warn you something. Because you're conditioned, as I have been for so many years of my life, you're conditioned in this cynical world because of the fallout of our cynical society. You and I are programmed to think it's cool to rush by words like this and to hurry on to the words that are negative. Heavy trials, mold in your house, fractured families, high rate of divorce, economic woes, the homeless, the broken hearts, the brutal crimes, the drug abuse, the disasters, the premature deaths, the loss of jobs, on and on. That's what makes the evening news. They never say, now tomorrow night we'll have just good news. They say, tomorrow night, you think this was bad, tomorrow we have an expose. And you go, what channel? What time is that coming on? And the expose ends with, you think this expose was bad? Well, we show you that expose. You will not, that's tomorrow night. Now you watch in tomorrow night. I mean, even the weatherman says partly cloudy. Never says mainly sunny. It's partly cloudy. It may rain. Never says it probably won't. And furthermore, he's wrong. And by the way, who does God bless? Job. Job. Chapter 3, he cursed the day he was born. Chapter 3, he resented the fact he didn't die when he was placed on his mother's breast. Chapter 3, at the end, he says, I am not at peace. I am not restful. In other words, I resent what has happened. That's Job, who is wonderfully blessed at the end of the book. Why? Grace, grace, grace, grace, grace, grace, grace, grace. We don't get it. We don't get it. You work hard, you get a promotion. You work harder, you get a bigger promotion. You work super hard, you run the company. Then you can take advantage of people who work and work hard and work super hard. That's the way the society thinks. Grace comes along and says, you're sick today, I'm going to bless you mightily. You're not doing too well, I'm going to bless you greatly. You blew it, I'm still going to bless you, because grace doesn't wait for works to catch up. I preached that sermon last week and poured myself into that one like I poured myself into this one. And you might think, boy, he must live a fabulous life. Well, let me just tell you, before you go that way, I went to grocery stores today, and one of our things on the list was eggs. I wanted to get them in the cart and get them home before Ken Cooper caught me buying eggs, and so I quickly put them in the bag, and I got home, and I got bags of groceries. You know, why do you carry all of them? And you get the door, you go, you know, to get the door, you shove in the door open, and you walk in, and boom, guess what bag drops? Right. So I go, oh, my. And I reach down, and I get, Cynthia's in the other room working and doesn't know any about this, and I'm at the counter, and I'm feeling sorry for myself. I'm doing all of this, and I'm getting the eggs, and I lift a little tray that holds the eggs in the refrigerator out. I think there's no eggs, and so there's one in there, and I, boom. So there's now egg on the floor, and so I get down and clean that up, and I'm thinking, well, it's good. I look in the box. I think, well, it didn't break any. So I lift an egg out, and not only had it broken, boom, it comes down all over me. And I totally lost it. At that moment, I lost it. Totally. You could have heard me three doors away. And my wife walks in and says, is there something wrong? Or can I help? No! I've got it! So I'm down cleaning it up. You know what? I didn't deserve to live through the night. But you know what? I woke up this morning wonderfully blessed. Grace, grace, grace, grace, grace. The book of Job teaches about grace. When he blesses Job, he doesn't bless a perfect man. He blesses an imperfect man. If he were perfect, he wouldn't be repenting. If he said the right thing, he wouldn't be retracting. When are we going to get it? You don't have to earn it. You don't have to work real hard and hold your breath for 5 minutes and go straight home. You don't have to, you know, give a dollar to every homeless person. And you don't have to just have your heart broken over every sad story. Sometimes you just be downright selfish, and he still blesses. We wouldn't. We say, you do that again. You sleep outside. You think Nebuchadnezzar had it bad. Wait till I deal with you. Why? Because we don't get grace. We don't get it. Job is beside himself. Whew, the boils are gone. Next thing he knows, there's a knock on his door, and there's a couple of guys who need work, and they know three other guys, and before you know, he's got his family there, and he's got the money, and he hires them, and he looks up, and the camels are coming back, and the donkeys, and they're all building his buildings, and the house is getting rebuilt, and his wife says to him one morning, hey, buddy, you and I are going to be parents. She does it 10 times. Stop, Lord, stop. It's enough. Number 7. After all this, Job lived 140 years and saw his sons and his grandsons, 4 generations. And then finally, he died. An old man and full of days. Isn't that great? Here we go. Only God can fill our final years with divine music that frees us to live above our circumstances. Only God can fill our final years with divine music that frees us to live above our circumstances. It frees us. Frees us. When I have ceased to break my wings against the faltiness of things, wrote Sarah Teasdale, and learned that compromises wait behind each hardly open gate, when I can look life in the eyes, grown calm and very coldly wise, life will have given me the truth and taken in exchange my youth. Job has truth. Job is freed. Freed from the prison of fears. Freed from the tiny cell of limited thinking and negative attitudes. He's freed from grudges. He's freed from a works theology. He's freed. He's free. Free at last. Praise God Almighty. He's free, and he lives to over 200 years of age. Kids, grandkids, great-grandkids, all around him. And he can hardly remember when he got the boils back so many years ago. That's music. It's music that only God can bring. Some struggling with dementia. Old age is not kind to the body. Some battling a loss of memory. Some physically unable to keep up. Feeling shelved when they were once engaged in life in the fast lane. And they live full of days. Only God can do that. Remember the film, The Shawshank Redemption? It's a great film that makes you think, lifts you beyond the prison cells of those men. Tim Robbins plays the part of Andy, and he's with the other prisoners struggling along with him. He carves chessmen from stone, you may remember, and petitions the state for books for the prison library and helps inmates get their high school diploma. These are just a few of the ways that he held on to his humanity. One other way cost him 2 weeks in solitary confinement, you may remember. He gains access to the prison's public address system and plays a record of great music for all the prison to hear for the first time. As the music streams through the washrooms and the prison yard, the inmates stop and stand transfixed. The actor Morgan Freeman, playing the part of Red, has been the narrator of the story, and he says this about that moment. I have no idea to this day what those two Italian ladies were singing about. Truth is, I don't want to know. Some things are best left unsaid. I'd like to think they were singing about something so beautiful it can't be expressed in words and makes your heart ache because of it. I tell you, those voices soared higher and farther than anybody in the great place dared to dream. It's like some beautiful bird flapped into Alexander's cage and made those walls dissolve away. And for the briefest of moments, everlast man in Shawshank felt free. That's what the music of God does for you when you end your life well. You're free at last. Let's bow together. Our journey with Job has come to an end, but our friendship will go on for a lifetime. Job dies an old man in full of years. He finally, truly came to know the living God. It wasn't in spite of his pain, it was because of it. The pain drove him, surrendered and silent before his God. And he trusted him, as I invite you to trust him, whatever may be the prison of your circumstances. Let God be God. Remind yourself faithfully and regularly you are one dependent soul, not in charge. Limited, sinful, needy. And remember the cross. That's where we first saw the light. And the burden rolled away. Come to Him today. Listen to the music. Listen to the music. It's a love song that invites you in. Thank you, Father, for your faithful care. We even thank you for your mysterious ways. We entrust to you these lessons we've begun to learn. Thank you for our friend whom we've met in this book, for the things he has taught us, more importantly, what he has modeled. Thank you for your grace, which lifts us above our prison walls and gives us a song to sing and hope to cling to. Amen.
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0: Across the Isle of Lewis, the revival of the late 1940s and early 1950s left a mark that still shapes the island's memory today. In this new TWR UK series, we're taking listeners on a journey through that remarkable period. Not just the familiar stories, but the real history, the lived experience, and the voices of the people who were there. Week by week, we explore how the movement began, how it spread, and how it touched communities in ways that were dramatic, gentle, and sometimes deeply surprising. We hear about the ministers and elders who tried to shepherd their congregations through a season unlike anything they'd known. We look at the signs, wonders, and unusual moments that people still talk about decades later. We trace the impact on church life, on families, and on the rhythms of island communities. And throughout the series, historian Tom Lenny guides us with careful research drawn from eyewitness testimony, parish records, and his book, Island Aflame, published by Christian Focus Publications. Now, this isn't a romanticized retelling. 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Welcome to A Different Perspective with Australian Bible teacher Bernie Dimert. 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
1: The world is pretty clear in telling us what success looks like. 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And some people are ashamed of that. Hi, I'm Bernie Dimert, and thank you so much for joining me again. Today we're going to be chatting about your life from a different perspective. You know, it never ceases to amaze me how different God's plan for success is from the world's plan for success. I mean, you and I know the world's plan all too well. We have it shoved in our faces and dangled under our noses at least 100 times a day. You're successful if you're beautiful, if you're wealthy, if you have power and position, if you have a big house and a shiny new car. That's when you're successful. Just recently, I visited the city of Perth, the capital city of Western Australia, for only the second time in my life. And a good friend of mine, Ben, drove me around to show me the sights. And one of the places he took me to was Billionaire's Row, a few streets with some of the most expensive houses in the country. Now, they were lovely houses, but they were absolutely massive. They were built to make a statement. Look at me. Look at what I can afford. And this image, this model of success, is what we have dangled under our noses so many times each day that, well, it's easy to start believing it. And that's where we can get our wires crossed. That's when we can start equating the blessing and the favour of God with what the world says makes you successful. So then, when things don't seem to be going well in our lives, when we're travelling through a trial or a temptation, sometimes even torment, we can easily come to the conclusion that obviously God isn't pleased with us, or we've failed God. Obviously, something's wrong. I'm in the wrong place. I'm doing the wrong thing, on the wrong path. Obviously, right? And so instead of pursuing that one gift that God has placed within us, that one call on our lives to go and be what God made us to be and to do what God made us to do, it's so easy to be ashamed of that failure. I remember when I decided to toss in my rather lucrative career as an international IT and management consultant to go into this full-time ministry. One of my colleagues joked that I was pursuing a career of genteel poverty. It's so easy to be ashamed when we're trying to live our lives for God and things don't seem to be conforming to the world's idea of what success is. And then what happens is we get pulled off course. We give up. We head off in another direction. You know, I remember a time not that long ago when here at Christianity Works we were doing things really tough financially and most of the staff hadn't been paid for a few months. And someone said to me, Bernie, Maybe it's God saying to you, you're in the wrong place. Maybe you're meant to be going back to consulting and earning some serious money. Maybe you're doing the wrong thing being in ministry. This was the day after a young woman, Amy, who had come to my online blog at the point of suicide, had been pulled back from the brink because I was able to share the word of God with her, because others who were visiting the blog encouraged her and prayed with her. And just the day before, she'd been at the point of taking her own life. And then she posted these words on my blog. Last night, I had my first encounter with God. I could actually feel him. Wow. Seriously, the best feeling ever. He kept me up practically all night, and unlike last week where I was hiding my face in my pillow so my parents wouldn't hear me cry, last night I was hiding my face in my pillow so that my laughter wouldn't wake them up. I kept bursting out in laughter and song and dance while lying in my bed. I'd been crying out to him for so long to let me feel his love and his presence, and he finally answered my prayer. I have never felt this good in my life. It is awesome. Thank you to all who prayed and for the words of encouragement, and yay God. So go and tell Amy we're in the wrong place here at Christianity Works doing the wrong thing. Do you see how easy it is to be misled, to be drawn away from God's greater purposes by mistaking a worldly idea of what success is for the real thing? Now, this is nothing new, and the Apostle Paul was encouraging his protege Timothy to rekindle the gift that God had placed within him. Paul takes the trouble to talk about this whole tension around success and how you and I can become ashamed. 2 Timothy chapter 1, beginning at verse 8. So Paul says, look, do not be ashamed then, Timothy, of the testimony about our Lord or of me as his prisoner, but join with me in suffering for the gospel, relying on the power of God, who saved us and called us with a holy calling, not according to our works, but according to his own grace and purpose. This grace was given to us in Christ Jesus before the ages began, but it has now been revealed through the appearing of our Saviour, Christ Jesus, who abolished death and brought life and immortality to light through the gospel. For this gospel I was appointed a herald and an apostle and a teacher, and for this reason I suffer as I do. But I am not ashamed, for I know the one in whom I have placed my trust, and I am sure that he is able to guard until that day what I have entrusted to him. See, Paul suffered in order to bring the good news of Jesus to a lost and hurting world. And before him, Jesus suffered. Jesus became an abject failure so that you and I might have eternal life. You and I, we're not here to be successful in the world's eyes. We're not here to get all the glory. The one place that I have discovered real fulfillment and real joy and real satisfaction and real life is in taking that one thing that God has given me, that gift and that ability to be a storyteller for him, and using it the way I am right now. There's an alternative, a clear alternative to chasing after the world's brand of success. There is a true way, not a way that crosses the wire and equates worldly success with godly success, but a narrow road, an oft-times difficult road, a road full of trials and temptations that every Christ follower is called to take. And that way is a way that Paul shared with Timothy as he was travelling through his own trials. 2 Timothy chapter 1, beginning at verse 13. Paul said, look, hold on to the standard of sound teaching that you have heard from me in the faith and love that are in Christ Jesus. Guard the good treasure entrusted in you with the help of the Holy Spirit living in us. You're aware that all who are in Asia have turned away from me, including Phygellus and Hermogenes. May the Lord grant mercy to the household of Onesiphorus, because he often refreshed me and was not ashamed of my chain. And when he arrived in Rome, he eagerly searched for me and found me. May the Lord grant that he will find mercy from the Lord on that day. And you know very well how much service he rendered me in Ephesus. See, everyone's deserted Paul in his trials and his afflictions except one man. Everyone's gone their different way. And in the face of that, what does Paul do? Does Paul take the easy road? Does Paul deny Christ? Does Paul chase after the mob? Does he base his actions on the opinion polls? No. He writes to his dear friend Timothy and says, look, their opinions aren't worth anything. Stick to God's word. Stick to the sound teaching of Jesus. And guard this treasure, this gospel that's been entrusted to you with the help of the Holy Spirit who dwells in you. Paul is not swayed by the worldly template of success, by the opinions of men. He knows he was called to be an apostle. He knows he was called to be one sent out to take the good news of Jesus to the world. He knows that Timothy has been called to be a pastor and a teacher, one called to grow people in their faith and their relationship with God. And Paul's not ashamed of the chains of being in prison. He's not thrown off course by some imposter called success. He counts as nothing what he left behind. His seat on the ruling Sanhedrin, the potential to grow a mega following as a leading rabbi of a Pharisee sect. And he presses on to follow his calling and to exercise his gifts. And here's the thing, 2,000 years on, we're still talking about him. 2,000 years on, God is still ministering to us through the Apostle Paul. Alive and active, amen, with the power to transform your life, to help you become all that God made you to be. And that's what the Fresh Daily Devotional is all about. 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And as a bonus, we'll also send you a free copy of my ebook, How Can I Hear God Speak to Me? My prayer is that your heart will be touched and transformed as you draw ever closer to Jesus through the power of his word. Again, that web address is freshdevotional.org. God bless you. I'm Bernie Diamond, and I'll catch you again same time tomorrow with a different perspective.
0: This is In Touch with Dr. Charles Stanley, a ministry dedicated to leading people worldwide into a deeper, more intimate walk with Christ. Dr. Stanley's teaching is rooted in scripture and shaped by a lifetime of faithful ministry, offering practical guidance for real life challenges. Each message encourages you to rely on God's promises, follow his leading, and live with confidence in his unfailing love.
2: When prayer becomes that major issue, when it becomes the priority time, the most important event, and God becomes the most important person in your life, and your relationship to Jesus Christ becomes the most important relationship, and when you begin to major on that, something happens to every single facet of our life. 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
3: 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When we follow those instructions with the full intention of surrendering to God's direction, the Lord will use us in ways we can't even imagine. 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
2: I believe if you and I had asked the Lord Jesus Christ what is the priority in his given day, on any given day, here's what he would say. It's the time I spend with my Father. You recall the scripture says that he was up early in the morning out alone with the Father praying. Then in the evening he was alone with the Father praying. He said, I only do those things that please the Father. I only do those things I see the Father doing. I take no initiative of my own. Jesus Christ was in continuous fellowship with his Father, but that wasn't just because he was God, but simply because he took time to be alone with his Heavenly Father. Well, I want you to turn, if you will, to Colossians chapter 4, and here Paul gives us an admonition, and I believe in this passage he really deals with about every facet we need to deal with when it comes to praying. We'll deal with one primary part of it. In Colossians chapter 4, verse 2, he says, devote yourselves to prayer, keeping alert in it with an attitude of thanksgiving, praying at the same time for us as well, that God may open up to us a door for the word, so that we may speak forth the mystery of Christ, for which I also have been imprisoned, in order that I may make it clear in the way I ought to speak. Now, I want to talk about something very practical for a moment about our prayer life, because if I'm going to devote myself to prayer, it won't be just haphazard praying down the expressway on my way to work or sitting at the table or having a blessing and so forth. But you see, a lot of people have lots of problems and heartaches in life, and they don't realize God would either eliminate or sustain them through those if they've just spent enough time talking with Him and letting Him give them wisdom as to how to respond to these things. If you're going to have a prayer life that really makes a difference, that's going to have any impact, have an impact on your life, the lives of other people, there are four things I believe are essential. Number one, and that is to set a definite time. If you don't, you won't devote yourself to prayer. It doesn't happen. The reason I know that is because since Satan hates that above every other activity you and I engage ourselves in, he's going to do everything in his power to keep you what? Busy. To keep you busy so you can say, I don't have time to pray. Number one, a time. Secondly, a place. You say, what in the world does a place have to do with it? Here's what it has to do with it. There's something about having a spot in your home, a place, in the bedroom or wherever it may be, the den, or maybe in the bathroom. That's the only place you have privacy. A place where you and God get together, where you battle it out with those things that you and He just need to deal with privately in your life. There's something about having a place and something to remind you. The third thing is a purpose. If you don't have a purpose, you won't pray. You'll just pray here and yonder, and things arise and this, that, and the other. You'll pray a little bit here and there, but you won't pray much. What's the purpose? Now, here's the purpose. The purpose, ultimately, is not to get something from God. You know what God sees our primary purpose for praying? Developing an intimate, warm, personal intimacy with Him. That's His ultimate purpose. And then, of course, meeting our needs and all the rest. The fourth thing is a plan. Here's a simple plan. It's very important, and it's so simple, you're going to look over it if you're not careful. There's something about recording what you're praying about. It's set for a cheap little notebook. Write down the request. Put the date at the end of it when you made the request. And then when God answers that prayer, draw one line through it, only one, so you can still read it, and put the date at the end. Here's what happens. After a while, one line, two lines, five lines, 10 lines, 2 pages, 3 pages, 10 pages, 20 pages, line, line, skip line, skip a space, line, all these lines. You know what those lines say? Here's what they say. Every time you open that book, here's what the line says. God heard me. God loves me. God cares for me. God's interested in me. God's intervening in my life. God's answering my prayer. God's developing my relationship to Him. I'm growing in my faith. Life is getting exciting. God is in my life. And then he says, watchfulness. He says, watchfulness, be alert, and with the attitude of thanksgiving, expressing gratitude toward Him. And keeping that prayer journal will motivate you to give thanks again and again and again for what God is doing in your life. So that's his first word to us. Then I want you to notice what he says. And devote yourselves to prayer, keeping alert in it with an attitude of thanksgiving, praying at the same time for us as well. Paul is talking about himself. He's writing this from prison now. And he says that God may open to us a door for the word, that is the gospel, so that we may speak forth the mystery of Christ, for which I've also been in prison, in order that I may make it clear in the way I ought to speak. Now, I want you to listen carefully. God didn't give us this awesome opportunity of prayer just to get our needs met, though that is part of it. Our personal concerns and our concerns for people that are friends and loved ones we're concerned about, but also for ministry. Now, listen to what he said. He said, praying at the same time for us, two things that he says, that a door may be opened. Now, as I think about what Paul spoke of here, and he says, praying for us also. What he's doing is trying to motivate these Colossians to really talk to God. So what I want to give you is 10 results. Here are 10 things that will happen when you and I begin to pray, not just for ourselves, but for the world, for ministry around the world. There are 10 things that are going to happen in a person's life when you get serious about that. So I want you to jot these down. The first one is, as we said in the very beginning, your personal intimacy with God. Something's going to happen in your relationship to Christ when you get serious about praying. Number one. Number two, your perspective about life is going to be enlarged. You're going to be able to see things the way God sees them. You're going to be able to get concerned about things that you've never been concerned about before. And you're going to be able to have a discerning spirit about things that you've never had before. Number three, a positive faith attitude is going to develop when you begin to pray seriously and you keep that notebook and you just keep marking down the things that God's been saying to you and how He's been working in your life. Number four, there's going to be a peace in the midst of pressures. Now, I didn't say that prayer is always going to take away the pressure, take away the hardship, take away the trials, tribulations, heartaches, burdens, tears, hurt, sorrow. No, He's not going to take all that away. But what He does, when you and I begin to get serious about our prayer life, what happens is there begins to prevail over us an awesome sense of peace that no matter how strong the pressures are, how deep the hurt may be, there is going to be an awesome sense of peace that we begin to experience that we had not experienced before. You say, you mean just talking to God's going to make that kind of difference? I guarantee you, if you get serious about your prayer life, and listen, begin to get devoted, spend time with Him, listening to Him and talking with Him. Then, number five, it's going to have a purifying effect upon your life. There's no way to come to Him with an open heart day after day, week after week, month after month, year after year, without God beginning to reveal things in our life that we'd not seen. Maybe somebody else had seen them, but we had not seen them. Beginning to stir up within us a sense of conviction about something or an awareness of something. Not necessarily just sins, but things in our life that God knows would be better if we were without them or something that He wants to add in our life. Number six. It is the pathway to true, genuine spiritual growth in every area of our life. As you and I begin to pray, what does He do? He shows us the facets of life that you and I should be involved in. He shows us how to invest our spiritual gifts. He begins to give us more concrete direction about where our money is to be spent, how it's to be invested, where we're to give, whom we're to support, what ministers to support. God begins to give clear direction in every aspect of our life. Number seven, we begin to develop a passion to obey God. As you begin to pray and listen, as God begins to reveal Himself to you, you want to obey Him. You desire to obey Him. Satan's not going to give up. He's not going to quit. And you got, listen, it may be that when you get serious about praying, Satan begins to launch his most vicious attacks more frequently than ever before, and you begin to wonder, Lord, what in the world's happening? That's the time you and I can rejoice, because listen, when the devil's not bothering you, you're not bothering him. And when you begin to get serious and intercede and begin to pray, then Satan begins to get upset and he's going to launch his most vicious attacks. Number eight, he's going to provide every single need of your life. Physical needs, material needs, emotional needs, whatever they are, they're going to begin to flow into your life in a way that's much smoother than they have been before. Number nine, there's going to be a power in your service for God, whether you're singing in the choir or taking up an offering or teaching a class or preaching a sermon or singing a solo. It doesn't make any difference whether it's on your job as the boss or an employee. In the home, as a mother, as a father, whatever you and I are doing, there will be more of the awareness of the presence and power and wisdom of God to do it and do it well. And then number 10, sum it all up, you're going to be productive in every facet of your life. When prayer becomes that major issue, when it becomes the priority time, the most important event, and God becomes the most important person in your life, and your relationship to Jesus Christ becomes the most important relationship. And when you begin to major on that, something happens to every single facet of our life. And the only way for you to find that out is not listening to me. The only way to find that out is to try it for yourself. And so as I think about the awesome opportunity we have, listen, what he's saying is that you and I become the channels by which God releases His omnipotence in heaven and gets it down here on earth and gets it involved in the lives of people and the situations and circumstances that change people's lives. When you and I develop our prayer life, and we begin to learn to listen to Him and talk with Him, God will burden us to pray specific things for people. We'll think, well, why am I praying that? And I have people to call me once in a while, and this has been going on for years. Will call me and say, well, is everything all right? Usually it probably isn't, but is everything all right? Well, what do you mean? Well, yesterday I was praying for you, and I had this tremendous burden for you. And I can tell you, I don't remember anybody ever calling me and telling me that I couldn't tell them, yes, I needed that. Yes, let me tell you what was going on. Yes, God must have had me in mind to put me on your heart. Yes, yes, yes. Now, you think about this. How many of you would love to have a group of people praying for you every day? How many of you are willing to be that prayer partner for somebody else? You see, if you want folks praying for you, then you got to start praying for somebody else.

0: need to know the truth. You and I know enough about what's happening in this world to know that people need the gospel and they need to be saved. And we read enough letters to realize that people are hungry for the truth. They want to know the truth. And what do we read in these letters? Please tell us the truth. Please tell us. I beg you, tell us the truth. And here we sit with enough truth to save the whole world. Paul says, devote yourself to prayer. And my challenge to you is that if you want your life to really count for God, and you want your life to bear an impact, and if you want to make your life full of things that really make a difference, if you will devote yourself to prayer, you will discover a relationship to Him that you never dreamed possible. And secondly, God will begin to use you in ways you never thought you were even worthy of being used. It is so simple. It is a matter of giving time to the Father and let Him do in your life what He chooses to do.
1: 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Trust God. Today's Moment with Charles Stanley is coming up.
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1: 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God's grace is always sufficient for whatever a Christian faces. Here's a moment with Charles Stanley.
0: Oftentimes, God will bring people and they face this barrier, this heartache in their life, this real pain. And we come up to it and God says, trust me. Don't get your focus on that. Get your focus on me. Trust me. And we wait and we wait and we wait. We don't see God doing anything. And we pray and we cry and we wait. We don't see God doing anything. So finally, here's what we decide. You know what? I've got to handle this. And so we make a little detour. And we decide we're going to do things our own way. And here's what I've noticed over and over and over again. Just before God takes it away, we step ahead of Him. And we lose what He had prepared if we had just waited till He took it away and let us move in. It's a matter of choice. And it's my prayer that you'll make a very wise choice. And remember that when He says, my grace and all that's wrapped up in that is sufficient, adequate, complete, satisfying, overflowing, and abundant for you. So that in those weakest moments, you'll be overwhelmed with the awareness of the presence of the power and the grace and the goodness and the love of Almighty God. There's no way to lose.
3: trusting Him.
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6: When we first hear of an eternal covenant among Father, Son, and Holy Spirit, it might at first strike us as something that goes beyond what the Bible says. It may strike us as being a little bit speculative. How do we know what the Trinity was doing before the creation of the world? When asked, what was God doing before the creation of the world? St. Augustine once responded to a curious person. He was making hell for people who ask questions like that. Now, some people have dismissed this doctrine as being something of a scholastic sophistry, some kind of peering into the divine mind when we haven't been given such license. Some have questioned the scriptural basis for this particular doctrine. But we have to ask the question, what if there is solid biblical evidence for an eternal intra-Trinitarian covenant among Father, Son, and Holy Spirit? If this is the teaching of Scripture, then of course we have a moral and ethical obligation to believe in this doctrine, as well as to teach it as nothing less than God's revealed truth. But before we proceed, we want to ask the question, okay, what is the covenant of redemption? We can say a simple definition for the covenant of redemption is the eternal agreement among Father, Son, and Holy Spirit to create and save a people. An eternal agreement among Father, Son, and Holy Spirit to create and to save a people. More specifically, we can say that within the covenant of redemption, the Father appoints the Son to serve as covenant surety and mediator. The covenant surety and mediator. In a little bit, we'll explain what a surety is. But then secondly, we could also say that the Father and the Son both determine to send the Spirit to apply the Son's work so that the Spirit can gather and save the elect, those whom God has chosen before the foundations of the world. So as we think about the covenant of redemption, we want to see that the covenant of redemption is biblically sound and it's a necessary doctrine, and it serves as the eternal foundation of the triune God's activity in redemptive history. But what we'll do as we proceed forward is we're going to look first at a brief historical overview as to the origins of this doctrine. Secondly, we'll examine its scriptural foundations. And then third and finally, we'll set forth the basic parameters of the doctrine. So a brief historical overview of its historical origins. We'll look at its scriptural foundations, and then we'll set forth the doctrine. So let's first take a little examination here to look at the historical origins of the covenant of redemption. And that sometimes first impressions can be misleading, but upon closer examination, things can become clearer. And I think such is the case with the historical origins of the covenant of redemption. Some people might think, as you're reading the history of theology and you say, you know, I don't see people speaking of the covenant of redemption until the 16th century. Does this mean that the church fathers and the medievals did not speak of this covenant? We can say that in terms of the terminology itself, covenant of redemption, okay, no, they didn't speak in that specific way. But we can say that they did speak of this covenant in other ways, in material ways. We can say that they spoke of pieces of this covenant. The church fathers, for example, read the Gospels, and in particular the Gospel of John, where Jesus says in John 14:28, the Father is greater than I. Or John chapter 17, verse 4, I glorified you on earth, having accomplished the work that you gave me to do. Well, in what way is the Father greater than the Son? And when did the Father give a work for the Son to do? There's no recorded historical instance, for example, of when the Father says here in the Gospels, I'm going to give you a work to do. So the church fathers and theologians of the Middle Ages discussed these various passages of Scripture as they pondered these particular questions. And it's here where they're dealing with the substance, if you will, of what we now call the covenant of redemption. In addition to this, we can say that theologians in the Middle Ages settled on using the Vulgate, which was the Latin translation of the Scriptures. And in particular, there's one passage of Scripture that comes to us from the Gospel of Luke, chapter 22, verse 29, that translates the original Greek in the following way, where Jesus says to his disciples, I appoint to you a kingdom as my Father has appointed to me a kingdom. Now, Christ spoke these words in the upper room as they celebrated the first Lord's Supper. But one of the hallmarks of the 16th century Reformation is to return to the sources. And in this case, theologians wanted to return to the original Greek and the original Hebrew, the Greek of the New Testament, the Hebrew of the Old Testament. And there was one Reformed theologian by the name of Theodore Beza. He worked with Calvin, and he was his successor at the Academy of Geneva, and he was, among other things, a New Testament scholar who prepared a critical edition of the Greek New Testament. And as he was reading Luke 22:29 and comparing the Greek with the Latin, he recognized that Luke does not use the term appoint. I appoint to you a kingdom as my Father appointed to me a kingdom, but rather he uses the Greek term diatithemi, which means to covenant. So that Jesus says in Luke 22:29, I covenant to you a kingdom as my Father covenanted to me a kingdom. And so, based upon this careful exegesis, this careful reading of the Greek New Testament, Reformed theologians like Theodore Beza began writing of an eternal intra-Trinitarian covenant, because they recognize here, Jesus explicitly says, the Father covenanted to him a kingdom. You had other theologians in the 17th century, James Durham, David Dixon, writing a work entitled The Sum of Saving Knowledge. It was a summary of the doctrine of salvation that was published with and appended to the Scottish Church's version of the Westminster Confession of Faith. The covenant of redemption was included in the congregational version of the Westminster Confession of Faith, the Savoy Declaration. It was included in the particular Baptist version of the Westminster Confession of Faith in the Second London Confession. So in this sense, we can say this covenant has scriptural attestation, as well as the confessional reformed witness says, yes, this is a genuine teaching of the scriptures. However, we don't want to affirm a doctrine just because it's confessional, but ultimately we want to affirm it because what the confession says is ultimately rightly explaining the teaching of the scriptures because it's scriptural. So let's look secondly at the scriptural foundations of the covenant of redemption. In that Luke 22:29 presses the same question that John 17:4 generates. Remember John 17:4, I glorified you on earth, having accomplished the work that you gave me to do. When did the Father give to the Son a work? When did the Father covenant to Jesus a kingdom? Well, I think the immediate answer comes here in the context of John 17:5. And now, Father, glorify me in your own presence with the glory that I had with you before the world existed. So here Jesus is saying implicitly that the Father gave a work for the Son to accomplish before the world existed. So it's something that doesn't unfold in history, but prior to history, before the creation of the world. Another passage that gives us, I think, more information in this respect comes to us in Psalm 110:1, where here Yahweh's words get spoken to David's Lord. The Lord says to my Lord, sit at my right hand until I make your enemies your footstool. Now, the New Testament confirms that these are words that were ultimately spoken between the Father and the Son. Hebrews 1:13, and to which of the angels has he ever said, sit at my right hand until I make your enemies a footstool for your feet? So what the psalmist here is saying is that, hey, I've been allowed to eavesdrop upon an ongoing conversation between the Father and the Son. And in particular, the language of sitting at the Father's right hand has to do with the Son's kingdom. This, I think, connects us back to Luke 22:29, when he says, the Father covenanted to me a kingdom, when he says, sit at my right hand until I make your enemies your footstool. I think another statement worthy of our attention again comes to us from Psalm 110, where in verse 4, we read this, the Lord has sworn and will not change his mind. You are a priest forever after the order of Melchizedek. Now remember, swearing an oath is the way that parties create a covenant. And so this means we can read Psalm 110:4 as follows. The Lord has covenanted and will not change his mind. You are a priest forever according to the order of Melchizedek. And notice how the author of Hebrews explains Psalm 110:4 when he says this, in Hebrews 7:20, and it was not without an oath. Here's that word. Remember, we said swearing an oath is a way to create a covenant. And it was not without an oath, for those who formerly became priests were made such without an oath. But this one was made a priest with an oath by the one who said to him, The Lord has sworn and will not change his mind. You are a priest forever. This makes Jesus the guarantor or the surety of a better covenant. And so here, the author of Hebrews explains that God swore an oath. He made a covenant and appointed the Son to serve as covenant surety. Now let's stop here for a moment and let's ask the question, what's a surety? I think a lot of times when we hear the word surety or when we hear the word guarantor, we think, for example, when someone co-signs a loan, they serve as a guarantor. Anytime I go to the doctor's office, they say, who is the guarantor should the insurance company not pay the bill? And I always sign my name. I am the guarantor. Or if my sons go into the doctor's office or my daughter, who is the guarantor? Well, I am the guarantor. Now, a guarantor is not a cosigner. My dad was a cosigner on my first car loan. I wish he was a guarantor instead of a cosigner. A cosigner says, if you fail to pay, then I will pay. A guarantor says, I will pay. That's a much better arrangement. If you can get someone to be a guarantor on your loan, I highly recommend it. It's a great way to go. However, here, when the Father swears an oath and he makes the Son a guarantor of the covenant, he's appointing him to serve as Savior, as Mediator, as Redeemer. He says, you will bear the curse on behalf of your bride. And so here, this is important scriptural ground, the idea that the Father swears an oath and appoints his Son to serve as the guarantor or as the surety of a better covenant. This means he takes on all of the legal responsibilities for the covenant. There are other passages of scripture that we can take a brief look at. For example, in John chapter 5, verses 36 and 37, for the works that the Father has given me to accomplish, the very works that I am doing, bear witness about me that the Father has sent me. And in fact, Jesus says that the Father sent him more than 30 times in John's gospel. You can't send yourself. Someone else has to send you. In addition to this, Jesus testifies that he and the Father have also sent the Spirit. John 15, 26, but when the Helper comes, whom I will send to you, and from the Father, the Spirit of truth who proceeds from the Father, he will bear witness about me. No one sends themselves. They have to be sent by another. Where does this sending originate? But in that covenant in eternity. These are the passages that fill in the details of Luke 22, 29. I covenant to you a kingdom as my Father has covenanted to me a kingdom. So this is the scriptural evidence. We've looked at the historical origins, the scriptural evidence. Well, third and finally, we want to look at setting forth the doctrine. And so there are three chief requirements. And then in addition to this, we would say six chief promises. So three requirements, six promises. So what are the requirements? The first requirement is that the Son would assume a human nature in order to carry out his covenantal work. Galatians 4:4 and following, but when the fullness of time had come, God sent forth his Son, born of a woman. The Son's assumption of a human nature assured that he would be the perfect Savior, that he would be faithful where Adam was faithless. But of course, as Hebrews 4:15 says, he would carry this work out sinlessly. So that's the first requirement, that the Son would assume a human nature. Secondly, that the Son would serve as a priest according to the order of Melchizedek, that he would serve as covenant surety, and importantly, that he would offer his representative obedience in our place, that he would obey for us, because we know we're incapable of obeying. But he is sinless. But he's not merely sinless. Rather, he completely fulfills the law for us. Romans 5:19, for as by the one man's disobedience the many were constituted sinners, so by the one man's obedience the many will be constituted as righteous. And then the third requirement is that the Son would merit and complete the work of salvation. Then the Father and the Son would send forth the Spirit to apply the Son's work. So these are the three requirements: assuming human nature, serving as a priest according to the order of Melchizedek, and then upon the completion of his work, sending forth the Spirit. But in addition to this, as I said, there are, we can say, six promises. The first promise is that the Father promised that he would prepare a body for the Son. Hebrews 10:5, when Christ came into the world, he says, sacrifices and offerings you have not desired, but a body you have prepared for me. The Father prepares a body for the Son. Second, the Father promised to equip the Son with the necessary gifts and anoint him with the Holy Spirit to carry out his ministry. Think of Isaiah chapter 42, verse 1. Behold my servant whom I uphold, my chosen in whom my soul delights. I have put my Spirit upon him. He will bring forth justice to the nations. Third, the Father promises to support Jesus in his work as well as to deliver him from death. Psalm chapter 16, verse 10, which Peter later quotes in his Pentecost sermon in Acts chapter 2, verse 27, for you will not abandon my soul to Hades or let your Holy One see corruption. Fourth, the Father promised to reward the Son for his completed work, which would enable him, of course, to send out the Spirit to gather his body, the church. Acts 2:33, Peter says this, being therefore exalted at the right hand of God and having received from the Father the promise of the Holy Spirit, he has poured out this that you yourselves are seeing and hearing. And so Christ pours out the Spirit. Why? It's a consequence. It's a reward of his completed work. Fifth, the Father promised to give the Son the elect as his reward, to give him his bride. This, I think, is a humbling thought when you contemplate it and when you meditate upon it. How many of us, whether as children, whether as people in the workplace, where we receive the information that, okay, if you do a job well done, you'll receive some sort of reward. You'll receive a bonus. You'll receive a prize. Well, think of the church and how sinful we can be. And then think about it, that we are Christ's reward. Sinners that we are, we are his prize. We are his gift for accomplishing the work. On some days, I can't help but think, well, Jesus may want a refund because we're such a terrible gift. We're such a terrible reward. But yet in his mercy, we are Christ's reward. Revelation 7:9, after this, I looked and behold a great multitude that no one could number from every nation, from all tribes and peoples and languages, standing before the throne and before the Lamb. And then sixth and finally, the Father promised to reward the Son with all authority and power in heaven on earth for the government of his church. Think about the Great Commission, Matthew 28, verses 19 and following. All authority in heaven and earth have been given to me. Go, therefore, into the nations and baptize and disciple them. So The Father first promises to prepare a body for the Son. Secondly, to equip the Son with the necessary gifts and anoint him with the Spirit. Third, to support the Son in his work and to deliver him from death. Fourth, to reward the Son for his completed work, which enables him to send out the Spirit. Fifth, he promises to give to the Son the elect as his reward. And sixth, and finally, to reward him and to give him all authority and power for the government of his church as well as on earth. One last thing that we want to keep in mind is that we can say that the covenant of redemption is the unbreakable, immutable, irrefragable foundation for the covenant of grace. It's the covenant among Father, Son, and Holy Spirit that creates that unbreakable foundation for our salvation. In this, we can say, this is the love of God conceived in eternity, and we will see it break forth in history. But before we get to the covenant of grace, in our next lecture, we want to look at the covenant of works, God's covenant with Adam.
7: An unbreakable foundation for our redemption indeed. The word covenant does not appear in the opening chapters of Genesis. Yet Reformed theology has historically affirmed that God made a covenant with Adam in the garden. Why is this? Join us Wednesday as Dr. Fesco explores the biblical foundation and theological importance of the covenant of works here on Renewing Your Mind.

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1: This is Hope with God. I'm Wendy Palau. There is a beautiful interaction between Jesus and a man with leprosy in the book of Matthew chapter 8. And in ancient days with limited sanitation, a person with leprosy was a complete outcast, considered unclean, untouchable. But this man with leprosy comes to Jesus, kneels before him and says, "Lord, if you are willing, you can make me clean." Jesus reaches out his hand and touches the man and says, "I am willing, be clean." And the man was healed. Jesus, the perfect one, reaching out to touch the unclean. Do you feel unclean? Maybe there's something you've done. Maybe there's something that has been done to you. And you can't imagine that the perfect God would want to have anything to do with you. I want you to believe in the core of your soul. He wants everything to do with you. Reach out to him today. This is Wendy Palau.
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7: Today, we resume our series in the Psalms, with many of them being written by Israel's King David. And interestingly, there are two psalms which are very similar, nearly word for word. And we have to wonder why that is. Well, here's our teacher, John Matthews, who will explain it under the theme, "The Fool Says."
5: Thank you so much, Esther. And a very warm welcome to this latest episode of Mission 66 as we move forward in the book of Psalms. And yeah, you're following this book really of songs in many ways from ancient Israel here in the Old Testament. And today we arrive at Psalm 14. Now we're looking at Psalm 14, as Esther just said there, alongside Psalm 53. And that is because, as Esther mentioned, they're really similar. And they both begin with today's theme, which is "The Fool Says." Now, you may recall in previous episodes that we said the book of Psalms is divided into five sections. Psalm 14 is part of the first collection, whilst Psalm 53 belongs to the second collection. So the reason that these psalms are nearly identical with only minor differences is that the one who compiled the book of Psalms felt it was necessary to include this in both collections. And so the theme clearly is an important one, and we'll look at both. Psalm 14 is classified as Davidic, It's intended for the music director, as is Psalm 53. However, there's a detail in the title of Psalm 53 that is a direction to the musicians. Now, the word that makes up that direction is mahalath, which scholars, they've been examining this one just for a few centuries, and the closest possible meaning as well, and what that might be. Well, mahalath is a Hebrew name that is derived from the word mahal, which means to make sick, or a harp. Well, look, if it means harp, then the writer intended it to be sung to the tune of the harp. But if it means to make sick, then as a musical term in Psalm 53, it would mean to play with a solemn melody as opposed to a happy tune. Now, with that in mind, let's take a look then, and we'll read the Psalm, or Psalm 14 first, and then we'll have a chat about it. Psalm 14 and 53, as I mentioned, they open with exactly the same verse. This, though, is Psalm 14. The fool says in his heart, "There is no God." They are corrupt. They do abominable deeds. There is none who does good. The Lord looks down from heaven on the children of man to see if there are any who understand, who seek after God. They have all turned aside together. They have become corrupt. There is no one who does good, not even one. Have they no knowledge, all the evildoers who eat up my people as they eat bread and do not call upon the Lord? There they are in great terror, for God is with the generation of the righteous. You would shame the plans of the poor, but the Lord is his refuge. Oh, that salvation for Israel would come out of Zion when the Lord restores the fortunes of his people. Let Jacob rejoice. Let Israel be glad. Now, Psalm 53 modifies the wording just slightly. Other than that, the meaning of the text is identical. I don't think anyone would mind if I were to read Psalm 53, and then you can see just how close it is to Psalm 14. So this is Psalm 53. The fool says in his heart, "There is no God." They are corrupt, doing abominable iniquity. There is no one who does good. God looks down from heaven on the children of man to see if there are any who understand, who seek after God. But they have all fallen away. Together they have become corrupt. There is no one who does good, not even one. Have those who work evil no knowledge, who eat up my people as they eat bread and do not call upon God? There they are, in great terror, where there is no terror. For God scatters the bones of him who encamps against you. You put them to shame, for God has rejected them. Oh, that the salvation for Israel would come out of Zion when God restores the fortunes of his people. Let Jacob rejoice. Let Israel be glad.
7: You know, John, this is quite fascinating, isn't it? The text here telling us about the fool. Okay, so let's get down to it. What exactly is a fool?
5: Well, normally, Esther, we would think, wouldn't we, of a fool as somebody who acts foolishly or perhaps behaves recklessly. Now, biblically, the term holds a similar meaning, but the picture is a little different. So a fool in the Bible is someone who errs. That means makes moral errors, acts irresponsibly and unwisely in their spiritual, their ethical, decision-making lives, just the decisions that they make in their life.
7: Yeah, you know, that does make sense. And I think that this is why Jesus said that we shouldn't call other people fools, because in all honesty, we're all kind of fools ourselves.
5: Yeah, absolutely right. And we, you know, we all make bad choices and wrong decisions, and that is fueled by our human weakness. And so, yeah, you're right. We are all absolutely in the same boat here, lest we are tempted to look look over there and say, oh, God, they act a little foolishly. Well, maybe we're missing the reality of our own hearts. Well, for sure we are. Let's be honest about that. And the verse you're referring to there in the question, Esther, is from the Sermon on the Mount, which is Matthew 5. And Jesus here is teaching about how we manage anger. And he says in verse 22, these are the words of Jesus, "But I say to you that everyone who is angry with his brother will be liable to judgment. Whoever insults his brother will be liable to the council. And whoever says you fool will be liable to the hell of fire." And then in the further verses, Jesus goes on to say that we ought to love even our enemies, which is as revolutionary today as it was then. And you can imagine, I don't think anybody had ever said before, and even the reaction that we have when we listen to that is, well, how on earth do you do that? But Jesus knew that the person who calls another a fool reveals in themselves a heart that is prone to pride, a heart that is prone to condemnation and a lack of love. And so when Jesus says, love your enemies, there's an element of sacrifice where we have to let something go. And what do we have to let go? Well, often it's hurt and it's a refusal to forgive, but far easier to say than to do. And that's why we need the Spirit of God to help us.
7: Oh, John, you know, Jesus said something quite explosive here. He said, you will be liable to the hellfire if you say you fool. But practically speaking, is mouthing the words you fool going to send you to hell?
5: Yeah, what a question that is. Well, to be clear, Jesus in John chapter 3 tells Nicodemus that he who has the Son of God has life, and he who does not have the Son does not have life, but instead, the wrath of God abides on him. Now, somebody who has experienced the saving grace of God, it's not just salvation, it's the infusion of grace into our hearts where that grace does not exist. Someone who has experienced that has the very Spirit of God living within them. Now, that's a day-by-day thing. We come to God every day with open arms and say, Lord, I surrender myself, my weakness, my anger, my anxiety to you, because your grace that helped me yesterday, I need another dose of it today. And we're told that in the Bible, that his grace is sufficient for today. So it's a constant reliance, and we need to come to him. But somebody who can do that, and it's not always easy to do that, but so important, but somebody who can do that and has the Spirit of God living within them, well, they are not regularly going to be saying, you fool, to this one and that one and the other one. And if someone is doing that, it demonstrates the posture of that person's heart. And that may indicate that saving grace hasn't yet been imparted into that person's heart, or that perhaps their hearts have hardened, and so they're not experiencing that inflow of grace that comes only from communion and from talking to God, from opening the Word and from praying. And it's not the act of calling somebody a fool that sends us to hell. It's the rejection of Jesus that sends people to hell. But the calling of somebody by that term, it does reflect a spiritual posture that isn't rooted in love, but rooted in anger and pride.
7: You know, we do see in the Bible that Jesus himself called people fools, particularly after he rose from the dead, we see that he reprimanded his disciples, saying to them, "O fools and slow of heart to believe all that the prophets have written." Let's talk about him and that statement.
5: Yeah, I wondered whether you might bring that up, because that keeps us on our toes, doesn't it? And it's a really good question. And what we recognize is that when Jesus speaks, he speaks with divine authority and perfect judgment. So what he is saying is completely accurate. Not to be too severe, but the Godhead has perfect knowledge and knows every character inside and out. He knows who is genuinely a fool and who is not. And the word that Jesus uses there in Matthew chapter 5 is raka. Now that word implies malicious insult. So that word, you raka, you fool, is delivered from a heart of malice, not a heart of truth. Now, Jesus often rebuked his disciples for their unbelief. This wasn't the first time that he did that. Now, we're not allowed to make that kind of assessment about somebody else because we do not know what God knows. And our hearts are imperfect. As close as we may be to Jesus, and actually the closer we are to Jesus, the more we are aware of our own fleshly intentions. And furthermore, as you pointed out, Esther, well, we tend to be foolish ourselves, don't we? So we don't have the standing then to call somebody else a fool because we know our own hearts are prone to foolishness day by day unless we connect to the grace and the source of that grace, which is Jesus Christ through the power of his Spirit that lives within the hearts of those who have accepted Jesus as Savior and Lord.
7: Okay, so lots of talk about the fool. So let's get into some definitions now, John. What makes a fool a fool?
5: Well, look, when we look into the book, the wise book of Proverbs, we find King Solomon, who was very wise. And he had a few things to say about the fool. And without naming any names, he says that the fool despises wisdom and instruction. He also mentioned that foolish men run after loose women. He also said that fools slack on the job and misspend their money. But the Proverbs also show how the fool's mouth operates by getting them into trouble. He said, "Even a fool is thought wise when he holds his tongue." So as we go back to Psalm 14 and 53, what does the fool say? Well, the fool says, "There is no God." Bear in mind here that in ancient Israel, they didn't know about atheism as a philosophical concept in the way that we understand it today. Modern atheism as an abstract philosophy emerged strongly in the 18th century in Europe, and later it spread globally. And it was brought about, that atheism, by some of what the world would call great thinkers. Today we encounter atheists who technically and philosophically deny God's existence, which of course they're free to do if they're so inclined. However, when the Bible mentions the fool saying there is no God, it is referring to those who live as though God does not exist, believing that there is no consequence for sin, that there's no need to be saved from anything, that I'm free to do as I wished, believing that God will not punish or send anyone to hell, believing that God is disinterested and doesn't intervene in history nor demand accountability for any of our actions. In other words, they are saying there is no God because they've carefully weighed out the evidence and come to that conclusion after some thought and investigation. But what they're really only saying is no God for me, thank you. Or I don't really care if there is a God or not. I am going to do whatever I want to do, God or no God.
7: Yeah, that is a really unfortunate heart posture to be in, John. And You know, something that I have noticed surrounding those who call themselves atheists is that they're quite persistent in their attempts to get others to believe as they do, but are very reluctant or, in fact, resistant when some would like to share the gospel with them.
5: Yeah, sometimes that is the case, and it's perhaps for want of a bit of solidarity. People want to be surrounded by people who think and speak the way they do. And of course, as Christians, we long for people to know Jesus Christ, because there is no place better to be in the whole world. There's no feeling like the peace that he imparts, the forgiveness, the freedom, the love that comes from him. And so naturally, we want others to believe in Jesus. But he nor we should force anybody to do that, because it's only the Spirit of God who actually attracts people to Jesus whenever the Word of God is shared.
7: Yeah, right. And you know, as previously discussed here on Mission 66, John, the Bible never attempts to prove God's existence, because his existence is just, it's naturally assumed.
5: Yeah, quite right. The existence of God is evident just through the things that are created. And that's where the Bible starts. In the beginning, God created. God was in existence way before the world ever existed. The truth is, God has no beginning and has no end. He's timeless. And so he transcends our limited view of time. And Romans chapter 1 affirms how creation itself reveals God's reality. Same with Psalm chapter 19. And when we look about at the order and the design in which the natural world is constructed, and how life on earth and only on earth is possible as we know it, and how really, I mean, look at the temperature range that is possible for human existence. It's narrow. Well, then you look at those things, and I think it takes a lot more faith not to believe in God than it does to simply take his existence as a given fact, and being, as we're talking about the natural world, that somehow these very narrow perimeters for human existence just exploded into being and happened to happen here. I believe that takes a lot more faith.
7: Why then, considering all of creation, all of what we see around us, why do you think that people continue to resist acknowledging God's existence?
5: Yeah, it's a good question. And I've asked some atheists why they don't believe in God, not in a judgmental way, but because I'm so curious about it. And they have their opinions, often formed from

0: poor examples of the Spirit of God that lives within us. There's no doubt about that. I've talked sometimes to children of those brought up in a Christian home, children of pastors, of church leaders, and they can tell you stories about so-called believers who act in a very different way behind closed doors, some who suffered abuse at the hands of somebody in church. And that is a tragic reality. Some have suffered lengthy illnesses or perhaps a disability that leaves them questioning, why doesn't God ease my suffering, and why has God allowed this in the first place? And so there are many, many reasons why people reject God and turn to atheism. More often, from what I've seen, it's an emotional reaction rather than a purely technical, philosophical or scientific conclusion. And it comes from a heart of frustration, even anger. And that anger is understandable in so many of those situations that I've just highlighted. Sometimes people have not come to the stage where they say, Lord, show yourself to me if you are real. And those doubts are genuine. But God says, come to me, all you are weary and heavy burdened, and I will give you rest. If you seek me with all your heart, you will truly find me. So there is an act of the will where we say, look, I'm going to put this atheism to the side for a moment, and I'm going to seek God just to see if there's anything in this. And that is the moment, I promise you, when God reveals himself. He will reveal himself.
1: That was lovely, John. Thank you so much for the explanations. And of course, friend, as you listen, stay with us a little longer as we head into the summary of these chapters.
0: Yeah, and it's a pretty brief one today, Esther. Psalm 14 and 53. The fool says there is no God, but the wise in heart, well, they know that there is a God, and they seek to get as close to him as they can, while they can, because they want to become more like Jesus Christ, whom we are promised we will spend eternity with, our Saviour, our Lord, our Creator, our forevermore. There is an opportunity that says, come to me now. Why not look into it?
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2: As Paul continued his first letter to the Thessalonians, he encouraged these believers to love and respect their spiritual leaders. 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
3: Warn those who are idle. Comfort the discouraged. Help the weak. Be patient with everyone. Do not repay evil with evil. And pursue what is good for one another and for all.
2: Well, these exhortations are powerful directives that help build up the body of Christ. In fact, listen carefully as I repeat what Paul wrote and apply these directives to us today. We too are to warn those who are idle. We too are to comfort the discouraged. And we're to help the weak. We're to be patient with everyone. We're not to repay evil with evil. And we're to pursue what is good for one another and for all. Well, note this final exhortation.

0: 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Well, may God help us practice this principle to build up the body of Christ and at the same time to be concerned for the needs of those who do not know Christ.
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3: One of our team members is quite the woodsman and hiker, and one foggy Saturday morning, he volunteered to lead a group of men who wanted to go hike to this distinctive rock formation called Hawksbill Crag. Yeah, he had the book on the trails in that area. I mean, a book written by the man considered the expert. And my friend kept consulting the book as they went along, pretty confident that they would soon end up at Hawksbill Crag. Then they ended up lost in a poison ivy patch, and the fog wasn't helping much. So as they tried to retrace their steps, they passed a house set back in the woods. They happened to see its owner outside. My friend called him and asked him if he would help them get, like, unlost. Well, that man went above and beyond. I mean, he actually came to where they were, helped them make sense of the map that they had, and pointed them right to the trail that got them to their goal. Of course, you know who it turned out to be. Yeah, the man who wrote the book. I'm Reinhard Scrapp, and I want to have a word with you today about when you can't find the trail. Now, those men finally found the trail they needed to be on from the person who knew the trail best. There's not one of us who doesn't need that same kind of direction for our life. I mean, most of us have lived long enough to have already tried several trails that looked good to us. We were sure would lead us to the meaning we were looking for and to the love we were looking for and maybe to the inner freedom and peace we've always wanted, but so far, no trail has led us there. We're lost. In fact, some of us have found ourselves standing in poison ivy rather than looking at the beautiful view we had hoped for. But all the dead-end trails we've tried, all the fog, all the disappointments, all the brokenness, have been preparing you to meet the person who knows the trail better than anyone else. And he has our word for today from the Word of God. It's Jesus, of course, and we're reading his words in John 8:12. Jesus said, "I am the light of the world. Whoever follows me will never walk in darkness, but will have the light of life." So Jesus is offering here a relationship with him that opens up that awesome possibility of being led by the very person who designed us in the first place, who wrote the book of our life. So you don't have to, quote, walk in darkness anymore. The problem is that we've all, as the Bible says, gone astray, and each of us has turned to his own way. So we're lost. We're wondering which way is the right way because we've consistently chosen to go our own way instead of God's way. And that's what the Bible calls sin. We were never meant to blaze our own trail. There's a trail you were made for. But following our own trail, well, that's just left behind a trail of guilt and brokenness and restlessness and scars and tears. And ultimately, our trail leads right over a cliff into an eternity without God and without hope. But Jesus left his home in heaven to come where we are to actually give his life to pay for every wrong thing we've ever done. And today he's saying to you, will you follow me from this point on? I'll forgive your sin. I'll come into your life. I'll lead you on the trail you were created for. Now you'll have to resign from being your own guide, from depending on your religion to get you to heaven. You just tell Jesus, I'm yours, Lord. I'm pinning all my hopes on you. You died for me. You've got me. And it may be that you're just tired of wandering and tired of feeling lost, off the right trail, and you are ready for the life you were made for. Then this is the day you can reach out to Jesus Christ, who will bring you into the very life that has your name on it. It begins when you say to him, I'm yours. Your new story can begin today. In fact, that's what our website is called, thenewstory.com, because it's all about helping you get that new story started. I want to encourage you to check it out today, anewstory.com. Don't walk any further down a trail that ultimately goes nowhere. You don't have to be lost one more day, my friend. With Jesus out in front from now on, you will finally be able to find what you've been looking for all this time.
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7: You've got to see God in your most harrowing of circumstances, your greatest of sorrows. God is up to something. If he promotes you, it's his hand. If he puts you through a trial, it's his hand. And he's governing it all in love and wisdom and purpose.

0: Trusting God is no excuse for standing still. Welcome to Know the Truth with Philip DeCourcy. He's senior pastor of Kindred Community Church in Anaheim Hills, California. And I'm Wayne Shepherd. Today, Pastor Philip returns to the book of Ruth, where grief, uncertainty, and hardship could have left Ruth paralyzed. Instead, she got up and stepped into the opportunity before her. Her story reminds us that God's providence doesn't cancel human responsibility. It calls us to act with courage and faith. Here's Pastor Philip with Nothing Just Happens.
1: You need to understand constantly that what's going on in our world around us is often a clash of civilizations. It's a clash of worldviews. And I want to remind you, as a Christian, we have a worldview that every life is valuable, that history is purposeful, that there's nothing random about your life or life, that God is up to something marvelous. And I want to see this played out in the opening verses of chapter 2 in the book of Ruth. We're just looking at three verses. And we're going to see here providence. That nothing just happens. Because when you get to verse 3, right? Ruth and Naomi have come back to Bethlehem. Naomi heard that the famine has been removed and God in covenant favor has indeed allowed crops to grow and harvest to be taken. They were looking for their daily bread, and Ruth comes to realize, you know what? You guys have a law, don't you? That the gleaners, when they're harvesting the harvest, if some of the gleanings fall behind, they're to leave it, or according to Leviticus 19, they're not to harvest into the very corner of every field, but leave that to be harvested by the disadvantaged, the poor, and the foreigner. Well, I'm going to go out. I'm going to trust myself to the God I've just come to trust. And I'm going to pray he gives me favor with someone. And listen to what we read in verse 3. And she happened to come to the part of the field belonging to Boaz. This is a masterpiece of providence. So here's the first thought. Number one, the in-law. Look at verse 1. There was a relative of Naomi's husband, a man of great wealth of the family of Elimelech, or the clan of Elimelech. His name was Boaz. How close a relative? We can't be sure. Some have argued it might be as close as a cousin. A needle is being threaded. And here's the reason. The reason we're being introduced to him is so that when he's introduced into the story, we'll understand that something's going on more than she just happened to go into his field. But here's the point I want you to get. He's introduced before he's introduced. Ruth has no idea that Boaz is coming. God's timing is never off. God's providence will move things together for your good. Trust yourself to his timing. Trust yourself to his governance. I love that. There was a relative of Naomi's husband. Number two, we've got what I call the initiative. The initiative. We read in verse 2, but Ruth the Moabitess said to Naomi, please let me go to the field and glean heads of grain after him in whose sight I have found favor. And she said, go, my daughter. I don't know. I can see why Boaz was attracted to her, because she's attractive, not only on the outside, but the inside. This is a plucky girl. This is a gutsy lady. She doesn't take life lying down. After all the funerals, all the tears, all the losses, all the challenges in chapter 1, she wakes up one morning soon after their arrival in Bethlehem as a Moabitess and says, you know what? Isn't there a law in Israel? Leviticus 19, verse 9 and 10, and Deuteronomy 24, 19 to 21. Doesn't it say, Naomi, that you know what, when the harvest is being brought in, those who keep the law of God have got to think about the poor, because God's got a heart for the poor, and they're not to harvest every corner of the field. And even those who are cutting the harvest and gathering it up in bundles, if some of the stalks fall down, they're to leave them so that the poor and the foreigner amidst them can get something to eat. I think I'm going to go, and that's a solution for us. That's a plan of action, Naomi. Now, Naomi doesn't seem to want to go with her. I don't think Naomi's incapacitated. I think Naomi may be a little depressed and down in spirit. She's lost her initiative, but not Ruth. Rusa, go get her. Don't give me a handout. Give me a hand up. And she says, hey, I'm going to go, and maybe God will favor me. Hopefully when I go, I'll meet a landowner who's kind and follows the law of God. Because remember, it's the day of the judges. Not everybody was favorable. Not everybody was faithful. She could have gone to a field and got kicked out. Later on in verse 22, her mother-in-law will talk about the fact that Boaz was kind and he ordered his young men to treat Ruth with respect, because the implication seems to be if you're in the wrong field at the wrong time with the wrong guy, you might be sexually assaulted. And so, you know what? This is a bold move. There's no guaranteed outcome on this. I love her initiative. She doesn't wait for Naomi to serve her. She pulls out all the stops and serves Naomi. Chapter 1, we see Ruth's tenderness. Chapter 2, we see Ruth's toughness. There's no passivity here. She has a plan of action. She doesn't sit down and have a pity party. And let's be honest, there's a lot of stuff in chapter 1. Ruth's gone through a lot of stuff that would have knocked the stuffing out of most people. But you see, she's got a faith in God. She's got a trust in God, and she's got a chesed loyalty to her mother-in-law. She takes the initiative and does something about her situation. She doesn't blame. She doesn't excuse. She doesn't look for others to take care of her. She sets about doing something that will create an opportunity that will bring about a new day. I love it. And I want to be challenged by it. I want to remind all of us, and I want to remind particularly those who are in challenging circumstances. I want to especially challenge young men and young women. Take initiative, especially young men. You know what? Life doesn't land on your lap. Whatever has handcuffed you, whatever has handicapped you, give it to God. Use your initiative. Have a plan of action. Work hard. Be humble. Be smart. Be tenacious. Start low, shoot high, whatever the case might be. It's all here in the story of Ruth. Some of you guys should be rebuked by this girl. The gutsiness of it, the tenacity of it, the get up and go of it. I love it. I love it. And by the way, we're going to get to the providence of God in a moment. We're going to see the sovereignty of God. Do you see the balance? I am tired of a presentation of the sovereignty of God that sounds more like fatalism than providence, that leads to passivity in evangelism or human effort or human responsibility. There's none of that in the Bible. God is sovereign. God's will be done, but we're part of it, and there is what's called the doctrine of concurrence. It's a subset of the doctrine of providence, that with and around the actions of man, God acts. Joseph, Genesis 50:20, what you meant for evil, what you did, what you attempted, what you accomplished with evil intent, God meant for good. While you acted, God acted. There's a concurrence. There's a confluence. Those things happening. Now remember, God always has the upper hand. We'll never outsmart him. But the point is, you've got God's providence in verses 1 to 3, but you've got human responsibility. And Ruth, who has just made one of the great confessions in the Bible, chapter 1, 16 to 17, a follower of God, she doesn't sit on her hiney. She gets up and she does something within the providence of God to bring about the alleviation of her problem. I just rewatched the old movie about Oliver Cromwell and the English Civil War. In that movie, you have that great statement made by Cromwell where he says to his ironheads and his troops, you know what, trust God, but keep your powder dry. Naomi lived it. Naomi lived it. God embraces secondary causes. God will bless your effort. God will multiply your activity and your energy. God doesn't make provision for us in his providence through a vacuum. We need to take initiative. We need to pursue initiatives. We need to work hard, and we need to work smartly. I'd love to develop a line of reasoning I took from John Maxwell, his book, Talent is Never Enough, but I don't have time to develop it. He has a whole chapter in that book on initiative. If you'd like to read it, buy it. Talent is Never Enough. I like two stories in his book that I think summarize this, and we'll move on. A tourist paused for a rest in a small town in the mountains. He sat down on a bench. He engaged one of the locals in a conversation, and he turned to the man, and here's what he said. "Hey, my friend, can you tell me something this town is noted for?" And here's what the man said. "Well, you can start here and go anywhere in the world you want." That's a good answer. And it is a reminder, as we look at the initiative of Ruth, where you finish in life isn't determined so much by where you start. It's determined by whether you start. Successful people are fearless. They take the initiative and they follow through. You don't want to be like the man that Maxwell talks about in his book, who was a servant to a European duke and duchess in Europe. And he was brought before the Duchess, Her Grace, and Her Grace asked James how long he'd been with them on the estate. And he said, "Well, Your Grace, I've been here about 30 years. And she says, "I recall when we first hired you. We employed you to look after our dog." And James says, "Yes, Your Grace, that's true." And then she said this, "But James, the dog died 27 years ago." To which he replied, "That's true, Your Grace. What would you like me to do next?" That's terrible. Like James, too many people are waiting for someone else to tell them what to do next. You need to come up with your own idea. You need to pursue favor through hard work, and smart decisions, and good intentions. Providence requires initiative. Providence blesses initiative. Last thought, the incidental. The incidental. And in this thought, I'm going to kind of gather together a lot of little threads I've already kind of introduced to you. But I want you to notice verse 3, the incidental. So you've got the in-law, verse 1, a relative of Naomi's husband. You've got the initiative, "Please let me go to the field." Then you've got the incidental. She left, Naomi, and went and gleaned in the field after the reapers. But notice this, and she happened to come to the part of the field belonging to Boaz. Wow, what a coincidence. That's a piece of luck. I mean, what are the chances of that? It's not luck. And it's not chance. Those are pagan ideas. It's the providence of God, who had Boaz all primed and ready to meet Ruth. We'll look at it next week. And then to show favor to her. Then they'll fall in love. Then they'll marry, and God will give them a child. And the women will say to Naomi that this man Boaz is a restorer of life to your family. And that child will be David's grandfather. And David will be the king of a kingdom that God has covenanted to establish forever, which ties into Jesus Christ, David's greater son. Come on, there's no chance, no luck at work here. This is providence. You and I are meant to theologically read into that. Now, from ground level, that's what it looks like. But from God's perspective, he's up to something. I like what the Bible Knowledge Commentary from Dallas Theological Seminary says, the same providence that later led the wise men to Bethlehem directed Ruth to the appropriate Bethlehem field. Bethlehem's an interesting little city in God's providence. A couple of things quickly, and we'll compress this. Just notice again the reality of providence. The reality of providence that God is working all things after the counsel of his own will, two determined and destined ends. That's the reality of this. This is a masterpiece of providence. Can I go back to an earlier thought? We begin with a book written in the time of the judges where there was no king. And we end with a book telling us that a son was given to Ruth and Boaz, who's the grandfather of David, who is tied into the story of Jesus. This is a story moving salvation forward. Oh, the reality of that. This is not incidental, coincidental. This is providential. And you know what? If you read it, Sinclair Ferguson's book on Ruth, The Faithful God, he encourages us to kind of look at life like you look at a split screen. You know, even in these challenging days in our nation, we've watched our TV screens and they come up and it's a split screen. You might see chaos and rioting going on, and then you've got someone giving you an interpretation of that or giving you a context of that. And you and I as Christians have got to always see life through a split screen. There's what we go through. We bump into people. Job opportunities are taken from us, or all of a sudden a job opportunity is set before us. There's closed doors, there's open doors. There's the mundane, there's the provincial, there's the pedestrian. It's all there, and it doesn't look like much. And then when sorrow enters, it looks terrible and we see no good in it. But over here in the other split screen, God is working all things after the counsel of his own will. God's got a plan for your life. All your days were written down in his book before you were formed. God knows where you're going to live. God knows who you're going to marry. God knows the names of your children before they're conceived or born. That's the reality. Think in a split screen theologically. Number the reality of providence, the realm of providence. Simply this, the realm is ordinary life. That's one of the things that strikes us, doesn't it, about the book of Ruth. We have made mention of this. This is an ordinary story in many ways. I mean, why write this story? This story could be written 1,000 times over about other people, but providence has written this story, and it makes it so interesting. There's marriage, there's grief, there's loss, there's poverty, there's unemployment, there's migration, there's breaking into a new culture. There's challenges. Do I need to go on? Then there's marriage and love and a child and a nursery and happiness. It's just life. But in the middle of it all, we're moving from no king to a Davidic king, to the Lord Jesus, King of Kings. You need to understand there's no visions in this book. There's no angelic manifestations in this book. There's no miracles in this book. Providence. And I want to tell you, just by way of footnote, it's unlikely that any one of us will see what the Bible defines as a miracle in our life. Miracles are a suspension of the natural. Miracles are an intervention of God in a sovereign, demonstrable way. But I'll tell you what we will see, and it's just as encouraging, and it's just as special. 1,000 little providences, interlocking moments in our life, in the midst of blue-collar work, in the midst of office work, in the midst of a sports field or a barley field. God is bringing life together in a marvelous way, and it's unfolding according to his plan. Don't you fall prey to discouragement. Don't you become unbelieving in your thinking. Have the split screen always before you. And what you can't see, you must, by the eye of faith, see that God is up to something in the midst of the ordinary. And then you have not only the reality of providence and the realm of providence as we close, the reach of providence. The reach of providence. There's various facets to God's providence. I've covered them, but I'm going to put three of them together and conclude. There's the providence that ordained their time of arrival. Chapter 1, verse 22. They arrived at the beginning of the barley harvest. It was a good time to come back. And a month later, there'd be the wheat harvest. No more famine. No more famished stomachs. There was the providence ordained for the provision of the poor. God in his sovereign kindness had enacted laws that were centuries old to take care of Ruth and Naomi and give her a chance at life and sustenance. Oh, the providence of God ordained the provision for the poor, the time of arrival, and then ordained the right field. She just happened to happen upon the field of Boaz, where she found favor with this man, where his young men were told to leave her alone. There were other fields she could have gone to and met a cruel master or someone that wasn't keeping the law. This is providence, my friend. Here's what I want to say to you. There is not a day in the week, a moment in time, a turn of history, a road traveled, a sorrow tasted, a joy known that does not come under the umbrella of God's overruling providence. He's great, he's gracious, and he's good. Tell yourself that. When circumstances and feelings are telling you something else, man proposes, God disposes. Behind your story is another story of the providence of God. Sometimes it can seem cruel and devastating, chapter 1. And then it begins to unfold and flower into something hopeful. You know what? In 2009, I went home to Northern Ireland, and a friend of mine, Eric Lindsay, a deacon at Great Victoria State Baptist Church in Belfast, told me that the year before, James Montgomery Boyce had come to preach. And after preaching, he took an afternoon to go and trace his Ulster heritage. He realized that the Boyces had come from Northern Ireland in their journey to America. And he went out for the afternoon, and he came back to Eric, and he said, "You know what? It was a little mixed, Eric. I realized in one particular town near where I think my family started that there was a pub owned by the Boyces. But," he says, "before the day was done, I realized I had some living relatives in a town called Tobermore. It was a good afternoon." And then he, tongue in cheek, he said to Eric, "You know what, Eric? I'm really encouraged today, because now I've got the luck of the Irish and the sovereignty of God working for me." It was a tongue in cheek remark. You don't need the luck of the Irish. You don't need luck, chance, or fate, because it doesn't exist. The sovereignty of God will take care of you. The providence of God will protect you, guide you, and satisfy you. Father, we thank you for our time in the book of Ruth this morning. It's such a wonderful section in the library of the Bible, and it's encouraging. Lord, we see this balance between sovereignty and human responsibility. I pray that we would be as men and women of initiative, that we don't take life lying down, that we'll wrestle it to the ground, we'll subdue it by your grace and mercy and make something of our lives, and to some degree create our own good fortune within your favor because of our effort. And Lord, we thank you that you are providential. The time of their arrival, the history behind the law that provided for them, the field. Oh, we thank you today. We're not the beneficiaries of luck. We are the beneficiaries of an eternal, sovereign, and wise God who has set his favor on us. May we put our head upon the pillow of providence tonight as we go to bed, in Jesus' name. Amen.
0: Ruth's story reminds us that trusting God doesn't mean sitting back and waiting for something to happen. I'm Wayne Shepherd. 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I'm Wayne Shepherd, inviting you to join us again tomorrow for more Know the Truth with Philip DeCourcy. Today's program was produced and sponsored by Know the Truth Incorporated. Jesus said, "You shall know the truth, and the truth shall make you free."

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4: 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The couple had first encountered TWR programs many years ago while attending a school for the blind. The 9-year-old son warmly welcomed them at a designated meeting point, and he guided them to the house. The staff was deeply moved upon arrival as they were greeted in a small single room, which served as both kitchen and bedroom. The joy on the faces of the couple was unmistakable. The wife shared this testimony. "Thank you for the TWR programs. 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I was devastated. 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
5: Thanksgiving, it's one of America's favorite holidays, and its middle name is food. Welcome back to Today in the Word. I'm Donna Leland. Like Thanksgiving, Israel's Feast of First Fruits was a harvest festival. First fruits means just what it sounds like. The earliest part of the harvest was to be offered to the Lord. Specifically, the priest would wave before God a sheaf of first grain harvested. The act of waving signified honor and worship to the Lord, acknowledging Him as the source and provider of all blessings, including food. This wave offering was to be accompanied by a burnt offering of a lamb without defect. Why? The main purpose was worship, but in this case, it also signified substitutionary blood atonement for sin. Ideally, these were outward actions, revealing the inward state of the worshipper's hearts. The burnt offering was likewise accompanied by a grain offering and a drink offering. Today in the Word, we read a description in Leviticus 23:13, a food offering presented to the Lord, a pleasing aroma. These were not mere formalities, but serious business. Not so much as a loaf of bread was to be eaten until these offerings had been made. God declared this and other feast before Israel had even entered the promised land. Receiving the law was therefore an act of faith by the people in God's promises. First fruits is used in the New Testament to talk about resurrection. Christ is the first fruits from among the dead, meaning that since He rose, we will in due time also rise. 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
8: They are going to represent sibling rivalry on steroids.
9: Yes.
8: I mean, this is going to be huge.
7: Mm-hmm. 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And a disturbing question related to their story, not just their parents, but did God show favoritism and choose one brother over the other? 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And it is great to have you here for our Tuesday time together on Discover the Word, the group Bible study, providing Bible engagement for life from Our Daily Bread Ministries. And yesterday, Mark DeHaan and Elisa Morgan and Bill Crowder started a study about the Old Testament character Jacob and his part in the big story that the Bible is telling. Now, Mart is leading us through this material over the next few weeks, and there may be parts of this that are at least somewhat familiar to you, but there are also a lot of things about this that raise some questions, and they are big questions. Like, what about God choosing one person and not choosing another? What about the whole idea of having favorites? We all know that doesn't work well in families, and it can be a very hurtful and damaging thing for all involved. But that sure seems to be part of the story of Jacob and his twin brother Esau, and as a result, how the whole story of the Bible rolls out. So let's dive right into this issue of favoritism with Elisa and Bill and Mart.
9: When we talk about a favorite son or a favorite daughter, what comes to mind?
10: Number one son, you know, the firstborn kind of thing. My dad used to use that phrase, number one son. And, you know, he had three marriages. So number one son was from marriage number one.
9: Okay.
10: You know, and we were marriage number two, and then he ended up in marriage number three. But my oldest brother has always been known as number one son.
8: In our family, I think more with our own kids, our daughter Beth is always very quick to tell people that she's our favorite daughter.
10: Cute.
8: But she's the only daughter,
10: yeah.
8: So of course
10: yeah.
8: She's our favorite daughter. But she says that quite a bit.
10: I like that.
9: I guess in a political sense, We talk about Wyoming's favorite daughter or Michigan's favorite son.
10: Mm-hmm.
9: There's a sense in which the son in which we're proud of, right?
8: It's honor.
9: It's honor. It's a way of honor. It's not a way of saying absolutely this is the only one. It's a way of honoring. But as a rule, in our families, the whole idea of being a favorite child. And I think, especially, Elisa, in a blended family, It can result in real deep emotion, can it?
10: Confusion, competition.
9: Yeah, all of that and more.
10: Even though I love him.
9: Yeah.
8: But in the family I grew up in, there were seven of us. And the flip side of the favorite son is being the unfavorite son.
9: Mm. Yeah.
8: And you feel the weight of that, of not measuring up, of not being good enough, of not being whatever it is that made the other son the favorite son. We used to joke that my brother David, who was a brilliant baseball player all of his life, that during baseball season, he was the favorite son. The rest of the year, not so much. But baseball season, it was all him. And during that time of the year, the rest of us felt that. Unintentional though it may have been, we felt it.
9: Mm. Yeah. Birth order, too, can be an issue, can't it?
10: Mm. Absolutely.
9: Within a family.
10: You know, whether you're the baby.
9: Yeah.
10: And you're
9: kind of the indulged.
10: Doted on.
9: Yeah. Uh-huh.
10: Yeah. Or the only of one gender, you know, yes.
9: Yeah. Or the first, like you were saying before.
10: Mm-hmm.
9: Yeah.
10: Mm-hmm. Or twins.
9: Yeah.
10: Twins are very stereotypically struggle for identity. So interesting.
9: The idea of a favored son shows up early in the Bible, doesn't it? The whole idea of a chosen person. Within a few chapters of Genesis, there it is, staring us right in the face. And down through history, the whole idea that God has chosen one nation has created enormous problems. To this day, think of the political tangle that we continue to see in the Middle East, with one side of the conflict being regarded historically as God's chosen people. And as a result, I think even people of Christ today get confused and looking, what does that mean? How are we to treat both sides?
8: Hmm.
9: So I think it's important to go back and look at the beginning of that whole national conflict and that whole sense of legacy that has come down to us. Early on, we find out that God has chosen Abram. In fact, in Genesis chapter 12, we find that God has, for his own reasons, chosen Abram, and he's made a promise to him. And then the promise comes down through one of Abram's sons, Isaac. And then we find later that one of Isaac's sons, Jacob. It's kind of like it doesn't go through the whole family. It goes through one person.
10: Choices are made at each juncture, in each relationship.
9: Right. And with that comes all kinds of questions. Mm-hmm. We try to sort it out from our human perspective. How could that be? You know, why would God do that? Why would he do that?
8: It just seems patently unfair.
9: Exactly. Yeah. There's fairness issues all over the face of it.
10: And makes us look at his character thinking, what's the matter?
8: That's right, because we expect of all beings in the universe, we expect God to be fair, and then we read this and we say, it's not fair.
9: Yeah, let's read it. Let's dip into this text. And Bill, would you read it in Genesis chapter 25, verses 21 through 28, if you could read all of that. Okay. And let's just remember, we're now peering into a chosen family, you know, but the choices are going to continue to create problems. Read it if you would.
8: Sure. Now Isaac pleaded with the Lord for his wife because she was barren, and the Lord granted his plea, and Rebekah, his wife, conceived. But the children struggled together within her, and she said, if all is well, why am I like this? So she went to inquire of the Lord, and the Lord said to her, two nations are in your womb. Two peoples shall be separated from your body. One people shall be stronger than the other, and the older shall serve the younger. So when her days were fulfilled for her to give birth, indeed there were twins in her womb, and the first came out red. He was like a hairy garment all over, so they called his name Esau. Afterward his brother came out, and his hand took hold of Esau's heel, so his name was called Jacob. Isaac was 60 years old when she bore them. So the boys grew, and Esau was a skillful hunter, a man of the field, but Jacob was a mild man, dwelling in tents. And Isaac loved Esau because he ate his game, but Rebekah loved Jacob.
9: Look at the conflict that's going on here. But one of the big problems is it seems to implicate God, right? This God who is choosing one person, one family, for his purposes, even anticipates and seems to be involved with the conflict that now is showing up within Rebekah's body.
10: Well, I think it's fascinating that the conflict shows up before the children are born.
9: Mm, yes.
10: I see this as almost the very first ultrasound in the universe. I mean, really, if you think about it, she's going, what's wrong inside of me? And she goes, the only place she can go to ask, to the Lord. She says, why am I like this? And the Lord says to her, tells her, two nations are in your womb, and they're going to struggle, and one's going to be stronger than the other. Now, was her husband there during the ultrasound? I don't see it. I see this as a message given uniquely to Rebekah. She's told before these boys are born, one's going to be stronger, the other's going to be weaker. Okay, so they come out. Well, if you're the mom and you saw that message in an ultrasound, don't you look for that? Don't you parent differently?
8: But isn't there a sense also in which, as these two boys are growing up, you have to wonder if word of these words filtered to them, and that at critical junctures, if Esau would say, well, I'm dad's favorite.
10: Yeah, you know? Yeah, exactly.
8: I mean, that's really harsh.
9: It's all tangled up, isn't it?
8: I mean, imagine the hurt of Jacob growing up, knowing that his brother was the favorite son. Imagine how much that must have hurt. And yet he turned around and did the same thing in his family.
9: Yeah.
8: First with Joseph, then with Benjamin. And so he's reproducing the pain that he experienced as a child in his own children.
10: And we do that, you know, not intentionally, usually, but we do that. It's the saying, hurt people hurt people. Mm-hmm. You know, when we've been hurt, we pass it on.
8: Sure.
9: Yeah. And in some way, whether God is anticipating it or orchestrating it or just working with it, what happens is, says that the younger will take precedence over the older. And in that day, that ran counter to culture, didn't it?
8: Yeah, well, sure did.
10: But with twins, we're talking minutes, seconds.
9: Oh, you're right.
10: But you're right. But it's still like, even there, God, wow.
9: And the patriarchal system would have said that if that first son is born by minutes, he's older, that becomes the son who has the birthright, who has this extra family responsibility that goes along with extra privilege and inheritance.
8: Again, it's the ultimate example of birth order, isn't it? I mean, the birth order thing magnified by the closeness of the time in which they were delivered. It's a fascinating thing.
9: But as messy as the human situation is, I think we have to keep reminding ourselves somehow God is involved with this. God is implicated in his knowledge of who the chosen son would be. And how he works all that out, we don't know. But the question is why? Why would God be involved in choosing one over the other? And that's where I think we have to back up a little bit again and look at the big picture. The first time God chooses one person and makes a promise to him, we've already said that's Abram, right? God chooses Abram, who apparently came from an idol-worshipping family. God calls him out, and God makes promises to him. Let's look at those promises, because I think they are so important in getting a sense of what is playing out in the lives of Jacob and Esau. Elisa, I'm thinking of Genesis chapter 12. Would you read verses 1 through 3?
10: Now the Lord had said to Abram, "Get out of your country, from your family, and from your father's house, to a land that I will show you. I will make you a great nation. I will bless you and make your name great, and you shall be a blessing. I will bless those who bless you, and I will curse him who curses you. And in you all the families of the earth shall be blessed."
9: Okay, now there are elements there that I find difficult.
10: The cursing part?
9: The cursing mm-hmm. part, the blessing and the cursing mm-hmm. part. That raises all kinds of questions. But what I see here as being the most important statement of all, can you guess what I'm seeing here?
10: All the families of the earth?
9: Yeah.
10: Shall be blessed?
9: Yes.
10: Even though he's blessing and cursing specific ones?
9: There's, even mm-hmm. though there's conflict in this, even though there's blessing and cursing anticipated, he says, "I will bless those who bless you. I will curse him who curses you." And I think the why is sort of hinted in his statement that follows, which says, "And in you all the families of the earth shall be blessed." All the families of the earth. And so now we step back and we look and we kind of know where the story is going. The champion has come, the chosen one, the descendant, the son of Eve, who is going to crush the head of the serpent, we know has now come.
10: You mean Jesus?
9: Jesus.
10: And because we don't know that in Genesis 12.
9: We don't know that. But the whole thing is that when we look at Jesus and we talk about it in coming conversations, mm-hmm. we're going to see that this was not a partial individual. He loved the people that the chosen people thought he shouldn't love. He cared for everybody. And there's some sense in which when Jesus died, when he rose from the dead, he was the living personification of the promise. He was the answer of a God who chooses some for the sake of all.
7: Yeah, this is going to be a great series as we explore the connection between Jacob and Jesus and the big picture story of what God has been doing, is doing, and will be doing. And so fascinating to see the amazing plan of God at work. Well, this is Discover the Word, and you're at the table with Mark DeHaan, Elisa Morgan, and Bill Crowder. And, you know, I think we all have our own expectations of what is fair and what is not, don't we? It's why God choosing Jacob over Esau seems wrong to us. To our mind, it seems so, well, unfair. And so I hope today's conversation has helped with that. Abraham, Isaac, and Jacob were chosen in order to bless every family. Well, thanks for studying with the Discover the Word group, Bible Engagement for Life, from Our Daily Bread Ministries. And yesterday I said I was going to share with you some what we call stories of impact, stories of how God is using our resources in people's lives. And so today I want to tell you about Robert. Now, for decades, the Our Daily Bread devotional has been part of Robert's daily walk with the Lord. And every morning as his day begins, he actually spends time reading 8 different devotionals. But Our Daily Bread always comes first. It's an encouragement that always sets the tone for the day, is what Robert wrote. And what may seem like a simple daily habit has become a lifelong source of spiritual nourishment. And Robert's story reminds us that, you know, a few minutes spent reading the Bible can become a lifetime of transformation. And so if you'd like to read more of these stories of impact, I hope you'll check out this week's show notes on our website at discovertheword.org. We'll have a link to more of these stories of impact. 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

0: Welcome to Through the Bible. I'm Tim Denbow. We're in Exodus chapter 29, where Dr. J. Vernon McGee explains what it means to be consecrated. And here's a spoiler, it's not what you think. But first, Greg and Steve are here with some great letters to read.
1: Yes, and Steve, I know both of us use the TTB app, and I'm excited because today all of these responses have come through the TTB app.
2: That's great.
1: Yeah, yeah. And we love people. If you use the app, it's a really easy way to respond. You just go into the feedback section of the navigation menu. You can actually dictate your response into the box and hit send. You could send a picture of yourself or maybe where you listen. It's very easy to respond, and we get it. It comes right through our system, and we want to share some of this.
2: A little bit of a pro tip real quick on the way I like using the Bible app is I play it, the Through the Bible app, is I play the daily program, and then if you scroll down on the player, you have the option to read the chapter.
1: Yes.
2: And I like to have that up because Dr. McGee continues to teach, and I'm not always in a place where I can have a physical Bible open.
1: Yeah,
2: and this gives
1: me,
2: I can follow along in my Bible. And I know a lot of us, if you're like me, you're listening to Through the Bible in the car. And so you're driving, you can't always be reading a Bible. But if you are in a place where you can read, go ahead and read the Bible.
1: So, important disclaimer.
2: Yes.
1: That's right.
2: Yeah.
1: But Steve told me, officer. We know you'll be safe in your car. So you
2: first
1: wanna,
2: one.
1: Yeah, do this first one from Josh.
2: Sure. Thank you so much for all that you do for us in not only keeping this ministry going, but thriving as you follow the leading of the Holy Spirit. Ever since around 2010, I've been on the Bible bus, and it has changed my life. Wow.
1: Yeah.
2: Through Dr. McGee's teaching, I have grown so much in my walk with Christ. I try to continue listening throughout the week, and I'll offer a quick plug for the Sunday sermons as well. Those have been an incredible blessing. My two favorites are Moses, God Pays the Highest Wages, and Amos, the country preacher who came to town. Those two sermons mean more to me than you can know. Keep up the great work, and all the glory goes to our Lord and Savior, Jesus Christ. You've kept him at the heart and focus of your ministry, and he has honored your faithfulness.
1: Well, thank you so much, Josh. Thanks for the recommendation of those sermons. Another thing you can do in the app is it has a powerful search function. So if you say, hey, I want to hear that sermon called Moses, God Pays the Highest Wages, you just type that into the search, and it will help you find that Sunday sermon.
2: Yeah, it's a great way to do that.
1: So let's hear from Oladurin. And this person, I don't know, male or female, says, I want to thank you for your services, consistently teaching the undiluted Word of God, and to your supporters who have made this possible over the years. I have been a passenger on the Bible bus since 1991. That's a long time.
2: That is a long time.
1: He continues, in those early days, it did not mean much to me. Now it is my first daily act upon waking. Love that. I teach Sunday school and Bible studies in my church using materials from ttb.org and referring to Dr. McGee as my teacher. But most importantly, I apply the teachings to my private life. I was never really delinquent, but I knew I was off the mark. I am now a better child of the highest. Not perfect, but working at it. I used to listen first on Transworld Radio from South Africa from 1991 to 1998, and later in New York City on WMCA 570 AM until 2023. I now listen on the app in Anchorage, Alaska. I also enjoy the Saturday Q&A and the Sunday sermons. And then he continues and closes. Dr. McGee is a great teacher who uses humor, eloquence, and his deep knowledge of the Word of God. He makes the Bible much easier to understand. That guttural Texan accent is now music in my ears. Please send some Bible bus passes. May God continue to bless you richly, my beloved.
2: Wow. What an encouragement. And what encouragement that this brother, I think it is, has been so faithful. I mean, he starts in South Africa. He listens in New York, and now he's in Alaska, all the while listening to Through the Bible.
1: Well, and I'd like to address the people that have prayed for and supported Through the Bible for a long time. This is what you allow to happen. We have the ability, because we have such faithful supporters, to have a long-term commitment all over the world. And this kind of story just really motivates me that we got to keep flinging the seed everywhere because people move around.
2: Absolutely.
1: You know?
2: Absolutely. Greg, let me pray for us as we begin. Heavenly Father, we are so thankful for particularly this last testimony of just your faithfulness and allowing us to continue for so many years and to minister to this brother as he's moved literally all around the world. I pray, Lord, that there would be many others that continue to hear the solid teaching of your word, not for the sake of Dr. McGee, but for the sake of Jesus Christ and for people knowing him better as a result of that teaching. Pray that you would be glorified in our study as we continue now. In Jesus' name, amen. Here's our study of Exodus 29 on Through the Bible with Dr. J. Vernon McGee.
3: Now, friends, we've come in chapter 29 again to the priesthood. Last time we saw the garments that Aaron was to wear, and these were garments of glory and beauty, and that separated him from the other priests. However, he only wore those garments on special occasions, and he had garments which were just plain, simple linen clothing, and they wore that in the service of the tabernacle. But now we come in chapter 29 to the consecration of the priests and the offerings that were made at that time. Now, I'm not going to read all of this. I guarantee you we got 46 verses here that are not as interesting and thrilling as they might be. But this is something that I'm confident that the Spirit of God wants to use to minister to you and me. And as we said before, this is God's ABC book for us, and great spiritual lessons are here for us. Now, will you notice in the consecration of the priests, we have, "And this is the thing that thou shalt do unto them to hallow them, to minister unto me in the priest's office. Take one young bullock and two rams without blemish." And that is the first. Consecration for a believer is actually nothing that he does, by the way. It's something God does for us, and it rests upon the finished work of Christ. It has to rest there. And then verse 2 now, "And unleavened bread and cakes unleavened, tempered with oil, and wafers unleavened, anointed with oil of wheaten flour shalt thou make them. And thou shalt put them into one basket, bring them in the basket with the bullock and the two rams. And Aaron and his sons thou shalt bring unto the door of the tabernacle of the congregation, shall wash them with water." Now, that washing is typical of regeneration, of course. It's not by works of righteousness which we've done. It's according to his mercy saved us by the washing of regeneration and renewing of the Holy Spirit. And this is the washing that has to do with regeneration. Now, when we see the laver, why, we're going to see that's a different type of washing there altogether. Now, Moses is going to put the garments on Aaron. "Thou shalt take the garments and put upon Aaron the coat, the robe, the ephod and the breastplate, and gird him with the curious girdle of the ephod." And verse 8, "Thou shalt bring his sons and put coats upon them. Thou shalt gird them with girdles, Aaron and his sons, and put the bonnets on them. And the priest's office shall be theirs for a perpetual statute, and thou shalt consecrate Aaron and his sons." Now, consecration actually is what God does, not what we do. I hear so much today about consecration services, where folk do something and they promise to do something. Consecration, friends, means to come to God with empty hands and let him fill them. That's all in the world that it means. I've promised him big things in the past, and I'd never quite made good. I don't like to think of that being consecration. It's not what I promise him. Consecration is to come to God with empty hands, confess our weakness, our inability, and let God do the rest. Watch Moses pray, and watch Elijah pray, and David pray, and Samuel pray. And in the New Testament, listen to Paul pray. And friends, you're going to find out that these men never came to God on the basis of who they are, what they're promising him they're going to do. I've been to these faggot services. I went to them for years, where you go in and put a little chip or a little limb on the fire, and you then give a testimony on what you're going to do. And believe me, I've heard enough promise at those faggot services to turn the world upside down. But never worked out quite like that, because actually we, friends, don't have really much to offer him, do we? Or maybe you do. I don't. And the thing is that we come to him with empty hands and let him fill us. We need to recognize that. And that is the whole thing that we have here. Now, we're going to come to this again in the book of Leviticus, and when we get there, I expect to go into a little bit more detail. Now, you'll find that we come to 10, where we have the sacrifices. Thou shalt cause a bullock to be brought before the tabernacle of congregation, and Aaron and his sons shall put their hands upon the head of the bullock. Now, you'll notice that there's a great deal in the Old Testament of when a man came to the tabernacle, and here, of course, it is the high priest and his family, they put their hands on the bullock, the laying on of hands. Now, a great many people seem to think that that transmits something spiritual. It does not. That's not the purpose of it. You can't transmit anything but just laying hands on anyone. The only thing you can transfer to the other man by laying hands on is disease germs. You can pass them along, but that's all you'll be able to pass on. The laying on of hands on an animal is identification. And when a sinner came up to that altar, he put his hand on the little animal. That means identification, and that means that little animal is taking your place. But this idea today that you've got some sort of a hocus-pocus, acracadabra proposition working, that's nonsense, friend. Let's get rid of that type of thing. God gets right down to the nitty-gritty with us. This is reality. They are identified. Now, this man, Aaron, this bullock is taking his place. It's dying for him because he's a sinner. These are the things that you have here. Now you have the order of the sacrifice here, and you'll find out that it's the burnt offering here. It's not until we get to the book of Leviticus that we have the five offerings given. And there you will have the sin offering, trespass offering, mentioned for the first time. For from the very beginning, even from the Garden of Eden, was a burnt offering. And that altar that we've identified as the brazen altar is sometimes called a burnt altar, because the burnt altar is where the main sacrifice was offered. Now, the main sacrifice, as we shall see, the burnt offering, the first one, speaks of the person of Christ, who he is. And, of course, that altar speaks of what he's done for us. But the burnt altar speaks of the burnt sacrifice, and that sets forth the person of Christ. Now, we have all of that in here, and it's quite detailed. The thing is that I will go into detail when we do get to Leviticus, but I'll pass over this at the time. There's many details here that actually for us at this time are not too important. We'll pick them up later. Now you have in verse 26, the food for the priests. Thou shalt take the breast of the ram of Aaron's consecration, wave it for a wave offering before the Lord, and it shall be thy part. Thou shalt sanctify the breast of the wave offering. Now again in Leviticus, you'll find out that a part of an offering went to Aaron and to the priests as their part. You see, they had no part in the nation Israel, and this is the way that God supported them. They were to serve, and they would receive a part of the offering. And this is the part now that is to be for them. Now, this chapter closes with the emphasis here upon this burnt offering. And that's what you have here. It's not till you get to Leviticus that you have a sin offering and trespass offering. And I know the question will rise in the minds of many. Well, why is that true? Why is it that you have this sort of thing here, and you don't have a sin offering yet? Well, you see, the sin offering and the trespass offering were given at the time the law was given, and it goes with the law. In other words, sin was sin before the law, but it was not a trespass, and it was not a sin in the sense that it was an overt act against a commandment of God. And today, sin is sin. That means if a man that commits a sin, why, it's sin. It may not be a trespass. He may not know the law. But actually, today, even in our legal courts, I think there's a rule of thumb. I remember when I studied commercial law years ago that this was one of the axioms that was put down. Ignorance of the law excuses no one. Many things can be done in ignorance and can be wrong. but it does not become a trespass or an overt sin until it's against a commandment, you see. That's the reason, actually, the law was given, to show man that he was a sinner. He already was one. The law didn't make man a sinner, it just revealed that he was. Now we come to this continual burnt offering, and this burnt offering is to be continually offered. That's the important thing to note. Verse 38, and I should read some of this. Now this is that which thou shalt offer upon the altar, two lambs of the first year, day by day, continually. The one lamb thou shalt offer in the morning, the other lamb thou shalt offer at even, and with the one lamb a tenth deal of flour, and so on. These details we pick up later on in Leviticus when we have the sacrifices and the order of them given. Now, the important thing for us here, the only important thing, this was the daily sacrifice. Every morning, every evening, that was a burnt offering. A lamb in the morning, a lamb in the evening. And that speaks, of course, of the fact that these people needed this continual reminder that they needed someone to take their place, that their sin merited death, and that there must be the shedding of blood. Now, very candidly, this is brought out in Hebrews. We are told, once in the end of the age has he appeared to put away sin by the sacrifice of himself. Now, you see, the blood of bulls and goats and lambs just couldn't take away sin. But now he has. The Lord Jesus has dealt adequately with sin. And that's very important to see here, that his sacrifice was adequate. And he only died once, once in the end of the age as he appeared. We've come now to the great worship chapter in chapter 30. And we have instructions now for the altar of incense. That's prayer. And then we will see who can worship, that they must be redeemed. And not only the redeemed, why, we're going to see the instructions for the Levite. You have to be cleansed. These are requirements for us if we are going to be serviceable to God. Now let's come and take the altar of incense. That altar is in the holy place. I hope you have our chart. You'll find it very helpful if you do. And you find here that inside the holy place, the main part of the tabernacle. See, in the outer court, there are two articles of furniture, the brazen altar, the brazen laver. We've had the brazen altar, not the brazen laver. The brazen altar speaks of the cross of Christ, his death for our sins. Now, when you step in the main compartment, you have three articles of furniture. All speak of worship. The lampstand, the table of showbread, and we've had both of those now. We must worship God in spirit and in truth, and it's where God's people meet together and have fellowship. And fellowship doesn't mean a banquet in a church. It's not where you meet together and gossip. It's where you meet and feed on the person of Christ. That's the banquet. That's worship. But there's also another altar there, and that's the altar of incense. Now let's come to this, because this is very important, and I'll read. Thou shalt make an altar to burn incense upon. Of chittim wood thou shalt make it. Now this is very important for us to see. A cubit shall be the length thereof, and a cubit the breadth thereof. Now you notice how that is given to us, the size. Very small, by the way. And four square shall it be, and two cubits shall be the height thereof. The horns thereof shall be of the same. And thou shalt overlay it with pure gold, the top thereof and the sides thereof round about, and the horns thereof, and thou shalt make upon it a crown of gold round about. And the golden rings shalt thou make to it under the crown of it by the two corners thereof. Upon the two sides of it shalt thou make it, and they shall be for the places for the staves to bear it. Now see, all the articles of furniture had rings put there, so the staves could be put there, so they could be carried on the shoulders of the priests. Now, when we get to the book of Numbers, we're going to see when they began the wilderness march that the priests, that is the Levites, carried the articles of furniture through the wilderness. Now, we are told in verse 6, thou shalt put it before the veil, that is, by the ark of the testimony, before the mercy seat, that is over the testimony where I'll meet with thee. Now, you see, the place where this altar went was right by the veil, and right on the other side of it, there was the ark and the mercy seat, and it was in the holy place. It was the part of worship. Now, we read here, and I'd like to read verse 7, and Aaron shall burn thereon sweet incense every morning. When he dresseth the lamps, he shall burn incense upon it. And when Aaron lighteth the lamps at even, he shall burn incense upon it, a perpetual incense before the Lord throughout your generations. And this is very important to see. This altar, by the way, was not an altar for a sacrifice. No sacrifice was to be there. And they were to use a certain kind of incense. Verse 9, ye shall offer no strange incense thereon, nor burnt sacrifice, nor meal offering, neither shall ye pour drink offerings upon it. In other words, the only thing that it was for, just one thing, and that was incense. And the priests would go in and burn incense every time that he'd light the lights thereof. Now, this altar is very important to see. It's part of worship. It's in this worship chapter. And may I say right at the very beginning, it speaks of prayer. And the reason we know that it speaks of prayer, why we are told here, incense is a symbol of prayer and praise many places. David said in Psalm 141:2, let my prayer be set before thee as incense. And you find in the book of Revelation, when the angel offered prayer, he also poured out the incense. And David then could say this, let my prayer set before thee as sweet incense. And you remember when the New Testament opens, and Dr. Luke, by the way, opens it chronologically with this man, Zechariah, at the altar of incense. He was a member of the tribe of Levi, and he was serving there. And incense was associated there with prayer. He was serving at the altar of incense, and it was at the time of prayer. In other words, God spoke after a silence of 400 years here at this altar of incense. Now, incense, therefore, it's a figure of Christ, our intercessor. Where Aaron ministered, why, it was where the high priest was. Now, Aaron is a figure of Christ in this particular sense, although he's a priest after the order of Melchizedek. Why, we find that the altar of incense, when you turn over to the 8th chapter of Hebrews, is in the Holy of Holies. It looks like the writer of Hebrews didn't know where it belonged. Oh, yes, he did. But why did he put it in there? Because when he wrote, that veil had been rent in twain. Christ had offered himself down here. His flesh had been rent, and he had died upon the cross, but he had ascended back to heaven. And that altar of incense is in heaven today. And you and I come to God through Christ. He's our great intercessor. He's up there. That altar speaks of the place where he stands. And when you and I come to God in prayer, we have to come through him. Now, I can't buy this today when I hear folks say, now that I've been saved, I can come directly to God. No, you can't. You come through Christ, my friend. He's the one that brings us into the presence of God. Now, Christ is in heaven praying for us. It was wonderful for the people of Israel to know that their great high priest was in there at that altar praying for them. It's wonderful today to know that our great high priest is praying for us also. It's a beautiful, wonderful picture. And it says that he doesn't pray for the world. Did you know Christ does not pray for the world? He says in his own prayer, in John 17, verse 9, look it up. He says, I pray not for the world. I pray for those that thou hast given me. Somebody says, you mean to tell me he doesn't pray for the world? He says he doesn't. Why doesn't he? He died for the world, and the Holy Spirit is down here to make the offering of Christ real to those that will accept and receive it. He could do no more than what he did, dying for the sins of the world. But he's up yonder today praying for you and me, and I'm glad he is, because if it wasn't for him up there, we couldn't do very much down here today. It's wonderful to know that we have a great high priest praying for us. Now, I'm going to have to leave right off there today, but I want to begin next time with this wonderful altar of incense in this great chapter on prayer.
0: 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I'm Tim Denmo, and I'll see you next time on the Bible Bus.

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1: I had learned that one of my high school friends that I grew up in Minnesota, had moved 20 minutes away from me to San Diego, California.
2: Two Minnesota kids who went to high school together both end up in San Diego years later, paddling out to surf. Hi, I'm Mark Gothier with Crew and Making Your Life Count. Austin Fruits shares the incredible story.
1: I thought, like, I should reach out to him. And so I sent him a text that kind of said, do you want to go surfing sometime? And he said, absolutely. And so we paddle out into the lineup and we're sitting waiting for waves and just start catching up.
2: What began as casual catch-up quickly became the most important conversation of his life, right there in the ocean.
1: And one of the first questions that he asked me that caught me by surprise is, he's like, hey, you're a Christian, aren't you? And he began to share, he was like, man, I'm just tired of living the way that I'm living. And I feel like I'm just being drawn to Christ. And so I asked him the question, have you ever surrendered your life to Christ? And he said, what do you mean by surrender? I was like, well, there's a difference between just like believing intellectually and actually surrendering your life to him and choosing to repent from your sin, to turn and to walk in the life of God and the life he has for him. And out there in the lineup, I was like, do you want to do it? And he said, yeah, and prayed to receive Christ in that moment. And so we just had this profound conversation waiting for waves. And it was just this cool experience of, I haven't seen this guy in 10 years. Yet look at how God ordains our steps and brings him into my life.
2: You could be just one text, one conversation away from helping someone meet Jesus. Hear more stories about how God is at work in real lives at crew.org/life.
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5: Today we return to our ongoing study in the Gospel of Matthew and come to chapter 20 as we think about treasure in heaven. We're going to consider a story of great drama where a rich young man has a face-to-face encounter with Jesus. This young man seems to be sincere as he asks, "Teacher, what good deed must I do to have eternal life?" In one sense, it was a good question, but clearly, as the story unfolds, the young man is not prepared for the answer. The truth of the gospel is that Jesus Christ is offered to us, and to know him is to have eternal life. Do you have this assurance? Today, picture this encounter. Will this young man have treasure in heaven? Now we come to a very interesting section of Scripture. In fact, I think this is one of the great dramas of the gospel. If I were a movie director, I'd love to set this up. This would make a wonderful movie, as it were. A tremendous drama. This is a drama which stops us in our tracks. In answer to a question, a very penetrating question, I think a thoughtful question by a young man, Jesus issues a personal challenge. And the young man, as we're going to read, wavers on the very edge of eternity. Will he or will he not receive eternal life? Surely there is no greater question. Will he enter the kingdom of God? And today Jesus issues a challenge
6: a fresh challenge to you and me. Will you hear it? I want you to listen, and I want you to think, what is your response to the question that we will find in this passage? Do you think you're going to enter the kingdom of God? What would give you that assurance? How would you answer that question if I said to you, will you enter the kingdom of God? Are you in the kingdom of God? Now we're going to read, first of all, in our Bibles, Matthew 19, verses 16 through 22, where we will learn that eternal life is to be received, not achieved. This is so important. Eternal life is to be received, not achieved. Matthew 19, verse 16, and behold, a man came up to him saying, teacher, what good deed must I do to have eternal life? And he said to him, why do you ask me about what is good? There is only one who is good. If you would enter life, keep the commandments. He said to him, which ones? And Jesus said, you shall not murder. You shall not commit adultery. You shall not steal. You shall not bear false witness. Honor your father and mother. And you shall love your neighbor as yourself. The young man said to him, all these I have kept. What do I still lack? Jesus said to him, if you would be perfect, go. Sell what you possess and give it to the poor, and you'll have treasure in heaven. And come, follow me. When the young man heard this, he went away sorrowful, for he had great possessions. What a drama. Confrontation between a young man and Jesus. And this man asks a very important question. From the parallel accounts in Mark and Luke,

I read them in verse 18 and 19. And then Jesus adds, you shall love your neighbor as yourself. And to our surprise, at least to my surprise, this rich young ruler replies, verse 20, all these I have kept. What do I still lack? That's pretty impressive, isn't it? But he recognizes that there's a lack in his life. Verse 20, all these I have kept. What do I still lack? He senses that something is missing. And the way he asks the question, verse 16, what good deed must I do to have eternal life, suggests that he was depending on his ethical conduct to enter the kingdom of God. Mark tells us, although Matthew doesn't, that when Jesus looked at the young man, it says he loves him. That Jesus loved this young man. I think that's wonderful. How tender. Here's a young man, and Jesus knows what he's going to do, and Jesus loves them. And he's now going to expose what this young man lacks. What's the first commandment? You shall have no other gods before me. God must have no rivals at all. Does this man love his riches, his lifestyle, his influence in the community more than he loves God? Have they become an idol to him? And when we're on the subject, what about the 10th commandment? You shall not covet. Is he covetous? Here is the challenge given by Jesus. Are you ready for it? You're standing before Jesus. Here it is, verse 21. If you would be perfect, go. Sell what you possess and give to the poor, and you will have treasure in heaven, and come follow me. What a response. The young man has asked the question. Here's the answer. What do I still lack? Here it is. And can't you sense the young man's intense inner struggles? Can you picture him weighing the cost? Can you picture him thinking through the implications of what it would mean if he would sell everything that he had and to give it to the poor, and now instead of living his own life as a ruler, on the top of the wave, as it were, Mr. Cool in the community, as it were, now he's got to abandon all of that, get rid of all he has, and furthermore, he's got to come follow Jesus. But here is the way to eternal life. Here is what it means to enter the kingdom of God. The question is asked, there's a dialogue, and now the direct answer to the question is given by our Lord Jesus Christ. How will this rich young ruler respond? He turns. We can almost hear the swish of his expensive robes, can't we, as he turns. And we read here in verse 22. When the young man heard this, he went away sorrowful, for he had great possessions. Could you see this young man coming to Jesus? Jesus looking at him in love, looking at him, I'm sure, right in the eye, and they have this dialogue. The question is asked, the challenge is given. And the young man, there he is, stands face to face with the Lord of glory, the Lord Jesus Christ. This man, this good man, this man, let's concede for the sake of argument that he had kept some of these commandments. And he turns, yes, he turns his back on Jesus and walks away, sorrowful, for he had great possessions. One of the things all of us want is joy, isn't it? Have you experienced in your Christian life that the closer you follow to Jesus and the more obedient you are to Jesus, the greater your joy? When you get your eyes off Jesus, and certainly when you turn your back on Jesus, you may think you're going to have happiness.

0: You may think you're going to seize life, but I can tell you, it's a path of sorrow. And when it comes right down to it, this young ruler, for all of his observance of the commandments, for all of his impressive credentials, when it comes right down to it, he chooses the wealth of earth rather than treasure in heaven. Do you remember the parable Jesus told about the sower going to sow? He says this, Matthew 13, verse 22, "The cares of the world and the deceitfulness of riches choke the word, and it proves unfruitful." Here is an individual, example, first witness, the rich young ruler. He hears the word. He wants to respond. He's drawn to Jesus. There's something compelling about Jesus, obviously. He'd heard him, perhaps he'd seen the miracles. Something very, very compelling. And the word, the very word of God, the living word of God, is planted. But because of the deceitfulness of riches, there's no fruit. And I can almost hear the Lord turning to his disciples who had witnessed this amazing scene as this young man walks away from Jesus with his back to Jesus. You can almost hear Jesus as he looks at him in love and says, "For what shall it profit him if he gains the whole world and loses his own soul?" Do you want the world or do you want Jesus Christ? When Jesus came preaching the gospel, Matthew 4, verse 17, he said, and we've heard this over and over again in this series, "Repent, for the kingdom of heaven is at hand." Notice, "Repent, for the kingdom of heaven is at hand." This young man hears the word. Is he going to repent? Is he going to repent from the sin of having great possessions more than loving God? Is he going to repent that he loves his great possessions and his prestige and his power? He loves that more than Jesus. Repent? No, he doesn't repent. Jesus had also said, Matthew 16, verse 24, "If anyone would come after me, let him deny self, take up his cross and follow me." No to self, yes to Jesus. Want to make yourself the center of the world? Want to go your own way? Go, but don't say you're following Jesus. Don't take the name of Jesus on your lips if you're turning your back on him and following your own desires or following the crowd or your own ambitions rather than following Jesus. Is this young man ready to deny self? No. Is he ready to repent? No. Is he prepared to follow Jesus? No, that's the command, isn't it? Come follow me. No. His actions give the answer. He walks away, still grasping, as it were, his great possessions, but losing eternal life. The kingdom of God is to be received as a gift, not achieved by self-effort. Our self-efforts, what we do, trying our best to keep the Ten Commandments and all of that, cannot achieve salvation. Paul says, "By grace you have been saved through faith." And this is not your own doing. It is a gift of God, not a result of works, that no one should boast. This young man could boast of what he had done. It's the very opposite of salvation. That we're saved not by what you do, but entirely by what the Lord Jesus Christ has done. Many people, perhaps some of you sitting here this morning, think that if you're good enough, or if you work hard enough, you'll get into heaven. Let me ask you, whatever your background is, whatever your religion is, whatever your own view of life is, how many good things do you think you have to do to get into heaven? And how would you know that you've achieved that standard of goodness that would get you into heaven? I mean, what's the standard? How would you know? I want you to grasp this truth. The kingdom of heaven, this is beautiful. Think of it. Here's God's grace. The kingdom of heaven is to be received as a gift, not achieved as a reward for your efforts. Think of the contrast with the little children in verses 13 through 15 that Jesus talked about. Think of the contrast between these little children and this rich young ruler. These little children can do nothing to inherit eternal life, and they have nothing. Yet Jesus says, verse 15, to such belong the kingdom of heaven. A childlike attitude, quality of utter helplessness, of total dependence on their parent. A little child is born. What can that child do to survive? Nothing. Left to themselves, that little baby would die. Left to ourselves, we would be spiritually dead forever. And into our world, our Lord Jesus Christ comes and offers us the gift. And says to such, those like little children, meaning the attitude of little children, of utter dependence, to such belong the kingdom of heaven. The children have nothing but receive everything. The rich man has everything, but receives nothing. Verse 30, for many who are first will be last, and the last first. Interesting the way Jesus teaches, isn't it? Makes us think. Shakes us up a bit, doesn't it? Now, Jesus is not saying that the way to achieve eternal life is by selling everything you have and giving it to the poor. That's not the point. That is not a universal command. That is given to this young man in his situation. No, the point is this, that God will have no rivals. Follow Jesus Christ. He has to be number one. Isn't that right? So, here's the question. What's preventing you from following Jesus? You say, well, I'm certainly not rich. Well, compared with most people in the world, I think all of us are rich. Think of people who don't have water. Think of people who don't have homes. Yes, today in our world. So, maybe you're not rich compared with other people. That's not the point. The point is this. What is preventing you from following Jesus wholeheartedly, abandoning, as it were, everything, so that he is number one? Notice the central point, verse 21 at the end of it. Don't miss it. Come, follow me. Have you come to the Lord Jesus Christ? And are you following him? I love the fact that Jesus says, follow me, because you can say, well, I've come, but here's the test. Are you following him? You're listening to him. You're following him. Eternal life is to be received, not achieved. Secondly, as we look at verses 23 through 26, in the kingdom of God, there is surrender, not compromise. Verse 23. And Jesus said to the disciples, this is intriguing, isn't it? Don't you love reading your Bible? You always think, what's going to come next? Truly I say to you, only with difficulty will a rich person enter the kingdom of heaven. Again I tell you, it's easier for a camel to go through the eye of a needle than for a rich person to enter the kingdom of God. When the disciples heard this, they were greatly astonished, saying, who then can be saved? Some of us are asking the same question, right? I've already told you that all of you are rich compared with billions of people in this world today. Who then can be saved? But Jesus looked at them and said, with man, this is impossible, but with God, all things are possible. In the kingdom of God, there is to be no compromise. there is to be surrender. It's difficult for the rich, Jesus is saying, to enter the kingdom of God. Now, in the first century, not entirely different from the 21st century, but in the first century, certainly, wealth was regarded as a sign of God's blessing. So here is this rich young man. People would look at him. God has blessed him. Look at him. He's a ruler. He's an influential person. And he's got great possessions, whether he had inherited them, whether he had invested wisely in olives or whatever it is you would invest in the first century and made a lot of money, isn't the point. He had great possessions. So in that culture, people would look at him as he walked into the synagogue and say, God's blessing is on this man. If you're rich, God is blessing you. You know that from the story of Job, don't you? That when God withdrew his riches, people said, God is cursing you. And now Jesus is saying that it's difficult, with difficulty, the rich, verse 23, will enter the kingdom of heaven. Rich. And he makes it worse by saying it's almost impossible for the rich to get into heaven. And the disciples, verse 25, were greatly astonished. This was radical teaching, which undermined the religious worldview.
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0: Well, what's your verdict? I know that you haven't kept all of the Ten Commandments, although you may seek to do so. But the question is this: have you received eternal life through knowing Jesus Christ? Will you acknowledge that however good you are, you're not good enough in your own power to enter heaven? You need a Savior, one who's died for your sins, risen from the dead, and now offers you eternal life. Will you receive this gift in Jesus Christ? Treasure in heaven. We'll continue the story next time.
1: 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I'm Michelle Davies. 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

0: You probably heard it said that the best of men are men at best. Even the most admirable individuals are subject to human imperfections and the temptations of sin. While those in church leadership deserve to be honored, that doesn't mean their sins are to be covered up. And today on Truth for Life, Alistair Begg addresses how believers should deal with accusations and allegations against elders. We're looking at 1 Timothy chapter 5.
1: It's a dreadful shame when congregations conclude that eldership, and particularly the teaching eldership, the responsibility of laboring in the word and in doctrine, that somehow or another the congregations conclude that this is not really work. And somehow or another these people are on a sort of, they're at a Bible conference that lasts for the rest of their lives. They sort of went on retreat for the rest of their lives. The kind of things that the congregation gets the opportunity to do, you know, for a day and a half. Well, somehow or another, these characters got to do it for the rest of their lives, you know. And any notion of honoring them will come when they die. And I remember speaking at a pastor's conference when I had been asked to give two seminars. I gave one on the subject of biblical church discipline, which was averagely attended, and I gave one on the matter of ministerial depression. I called it Dealing with Ministerial Depression, because I thought I knew a little bit about that. Not clinical depression. I changed it when the men came. I called it the blues. Dealing with the blues. Well, it was the biggest seminar in the whole event. And no one knew my name from a hole in the ground. And it was standing room only. And as soon as we got to Q&A, it was obvious that there were all kinds of concerns and heartaches that were represented in the minds and lives of these elders who were seeking to serve their congregation. And there were actually elders there and leaders of the church there who had not been set aside to the task of preaching and teaching. And these individuals were responsible for the exercising of the principle of remuneration and compensation here. And one of these non-pastoral elders, if you like, asked the question. We have a problem in our church, he says, if you could address this. It's not a concern about the pastor being depressed. It's about his wife being depressed. She seems to be just down in the dumps. She has no apparent joy in what's going on. We find that somehow or another, she is increasingly isolated from any aspect of ministry. Do you have any insight on this, or do you have any suggestion as to what we might do? And I don't know why I said it, but shooting from the hip, just straight, which is something I hardly ever do, I said, I suggest that you increase your minister's salary by $5,000 a year. Total silence, and the guy sat down. Didn't even have a follow-up question. Someone from that church came to me afterwards and said, you don't know it, but you just answered that question. Because our pastor's wife has never had the privilege of buying her children new shoes. She has hand-me-downs from members of the congregation. She shops sometimes in the Goodwill. And the congregation think that they are doing her an amazing service while they do her husband an amazing service of ensuring that he will not become a lover of money by never giving him any money that he could possibly love. And some of you serve on boards for the city mission. And you serve on boards for missionary organizations. And you serve on boards for Christian schools and so on. And I think you better take real carefully your responsibilities when you sit in those meetings and make decisions about the pittance of a salary that you are prepared to pay for someone who is prepared to invest their whole life in the cause of the gospel. Say, does the Bible speak to pressing issues? Sure does. Do not muzzle the ox while it's treading out the grain. Don't be like the pagans. The worker deserves his wages. Now, this is not isolated here. Paul makes this point all the way through his letters in 1 Thessalonians 2, in 2 Corinthians 11, in 1 Corinthians chapter 9, and nowhere more clearly than when he says, the Lord has commanded that those who preach the gospel should receive their living from the gospel. If we have sown spiritual seed among you, is it too much if we reap a material harvest from you? If others have this right of support from you, shouldn't we have it all the more? And then he's able to say, and I envy them this, he says, but of course, although it is legitimate for this to take place, we didn't take any of it because we didn't want ever to obscure the issue. We didn't want anybody ever to get the wrong position. Do you understand this? Do you understand the way this works? That the church appoints elders. If you did it in its pristine form, this would be how it was. Here you got a group of people, and they set apart elders. They recognize them to have capacities and rule. And then they just got this little virgin church, and they get it going. And one of the guys is a mailman. He's a postman, and he works in the mail, and he does the sermons on Sunday because he's the most gifted out of the five guys that they've set apart to eldership. And then as the church begins to grow as a result of his instruction, the elders say to him, you know, Bob, I think that you would be even better at doing this teaching on the Lord's Day if you didn't have to go out and be a mailman. So we're going to say to the congregation, maybe we should set you apart to the task of preaching and teaching. So now we will remunerate you in order to set you free. We won't pay you per sermon, but we will pay you in order that you don't have to derive your income from the mailman, and then you'll be able to proceed in that way. And so the individual is set apart. He still functions as an elder. He still has to direct the affairs of the church. But now he's in the privileged position of not having to go out and do those other things, which is in part provision, part privilege, and it is part not privilege, because it would be nice to go out and do those things. It'd be nice to sort of live in the real world every so often. But that's not what you're to do. You're to go over here. You're to give yourself. You're to toil. You're not to skive. You're not to show up late. You're not to leave early. You are to bear the burden of the responsibility of shepherding the flock of God that's in your charge. And remember, the test comes at the very end. Now, I have never understood why it is that certain groups have tried to suggest that it is wrong to have full-time pastors who receive remuneration in the exercise of oversight within the church. For the scriptures are so abundantly clear. Paul understood that those who proclaim the gospel may make a living by the gospel, and that in no way negates the concern that he's mentioned earlier, that such individuals, elders, should not be those who love money. Well, that's probably more than enough on compensation, wouldn't you agree? All right. Now, let's go to this matter of accusation. Verse 19 and 20, we'll just start it. I just want to introduce it and we'll return to it this evening. Trapp, the commentator, says, every fool has an arrow to shoot at a faithful preacher. Every fool has an arrow to shoot at a faithful preacher. To be involved in the leadership of God's people is to be on the receiving end of all kinds of allegations and accusations. Fact. Fact. In fact, if to be accused were sufficient to make a man guilty, then no good minister would ever be innocent. If the accusation was enough to confer guilt, then none of us could ever exist. And that is why, recognizing that these accusations come, Paul says they are not to be entertained without corroboration. Now, once again, he is bringing into the New Testament principles that were clearly understood and practiced in the Old Testament. Deuteronomy 19 and verse 15, one witness is not enough to convict a man accused of any crime or offense he may have committed. A matter must be established by the testimony of two or three witnesses. Now, this is why when you turn to Matthew 18 and the instruction Jesus gave on church discipline, that when you go to an individual and you point something out to them, and that individual denies the existence of it, you are to go with two or three who are able to corroborate the concern that is expressed. These individuals act as witnesses to the accusation. Now, Paul reminds Timothy that in relationship to this, there is a need for public censure. Now, in saying that, it should be absolutely clear that the reference to the sin here is to a matter of public import. All right? Those who sin are to be rebuked publicly. Now, clearly that doesn't mean that every time something happens with an elder, there is to be some great legal brouhaha that emerges on account of it. We have to understand Scripture with Scripture. When we understand the principle in Matthew 18 of going on a personal basis regarding a personal matter, of extending it when there is an unrepentant spirit, of bringing it to the church when there is no response to that, then when you take that and coalesce it with this, you understand that public rebuke is a response to public sin. So that it is not that we simply take and make much of that which is a matter of privacy. Let me give you a Calvin on this. Paul is here speaking of sins that give rise to public scandal. For if any elder commits a fault not in this category, it is clearly preferable that he should be admonished privately rather than openly accused. However, if then that elder was to refuse the private admonishment, then the church would have no other recourse than to make a matter which was originally private then become public. Now the concern and the principle is this. Sin amongst leaders in churches is not to be shielded. It is not to be covered up. It is not to be hidden away. It is to be publicly rebuked. In other words, when an elder sins in a public fashion, he and a church member for that matter, he or she is to be rebuked in a public manner so that the principle in application will be such that the others may take warning. Now, loved ones, if in the average church the approach to compensation is pretty poor, believe me, the situation in the average church in relationship to dealing with matters like this is worse than the way in which they deal with the matter of remuneration. The spinelessness that exists at the leadership level in many churches and the favoritism and the politicking is incredible. And that's why churches are in total chaos. Because people won't do what the Bible says. And when we don't do what the instruction book says, if we won't run the plays out of the book, then who knows where the ball ends up and who knows where the team goes? Says Guthrie, when faced with sinning elders, a spineless attitude is deplorable. Now, the action to be taken is not only punitive, it is purposeful. And one of the reasons that we have such difficulty with this, and one of the reasons that we have such manifold confusion in the contemporary situation on Capitol Hill, is because any notion of jurisprudence, any notion of justice, is just about completely shot. The idea that punishment is punitive, the idea that punishment can be restorative, the idea that punishment is purposeful so as to enable others to heed the warning. J.B. Phillips says, this should be done as a salutary warning to others. The King James Version, that others may also fear. The NIV, so that others may take warning. Deuteronomy for the last time. And then we're through. Deuteronomy 13, verse 6. If your very own brother or your son or your daughter or the wife you love or your closest friend secretly entices you, saying, let us go and worship other gods. Okay, somebody tries to draw you away into heresy. The gods that neither know you nor your fathers have known, gods of the peoples around you, whether near or far, from one end of the land to the other. Do not yield to him or listen to him. Show him no pity. Do not spare him or shield him. Listen, you must certainly put him to death. Do you think God is concerned about doctrine? Do you think God is concerned about purity? Do you think God is simply sitting up, looking at the chaos of evangelicalism and going, you know, this isn't really a problem? In the Old Testament, he said, if somebody actually tries to seduce you into heresy, even if it's your wife, stone her to death, and your hand should be the first to cast the stone. Why? Verse 10. 11. Then all Israel will hear and be afraid. Notice. And no one among you will do such an evil thing again. Now that's the principle here. If you've got an elder and he blots his copybook, and he sins morally, don't run him out of town on the late bus and come back to the congregation and make up some notion about how his mother wasn't feeling well or something else, and we've got to deal with a few things, and then hope that it will all die down, create a distraction. Don't do that stuff, he says. The pagans do that stuff. They've got that down. You stand up and say, here's the deal. Through your tears, through your brokenness, loved ones, this is what has happened. And we're here to tell you because the Bible says we have to come and tell you. Otherwise, we'd run for it. We'd go on the late bus. And we believe that if we do this, then it will be a solid dose of preventative medicine. See, our culture doesn't believe this. That's why kids don't get the paddle. It's one of the reasons. But you remember that sound, don't you? You remember sitting there going, my goodness gracious, that could have been me. I mean, that was always me. That should have been me, you're saying. Whoa! Made it! Yes, I'm looking. No, I'm not chewing. Yes, ma'am. Yes, sir. Oh, yes! It's the same with our kids. The Muslims understand it. Orthodox Jews understand it, but all the weak-willy Christians lost it completely. Almost completely. I've been on the receiving end of letter after letter and call after call and invitation after invitation to go and fight the big giants that are working against the church. To encourage all of you to phone 1-800 numbers and call your congressman and we'll fix this place. It's really getting fixed, isn't it? We're really fixing it good. Yesterday's headline, 14-year-old boy accused of killing his own son. Simultaneously, the 16-year-old, 17-year-old girl in all of a sorry predicament in her young life. Do you really think the answer to that is political? Get serious. These well-meaning souls can't even take care of their own situation. What is the answer? The answer is to live out the life of Christ. The answer is you in your small corner and I in mine. The answer is to be so radically different that the culture comes to inquire of us how it is that we managed to deal with this, how it is that we managed to live in this way. But why would they ever come and ask us about premarital sex when the statistics for premarital sex in the average evangelical church are the same as the statistics in the secular culture? Why would he ever come and ask us about marriage and divorce when the statistics within the average evangelical church are the same for divorce as in the secular culture? Why would he ever come and ask us about dealing with pornography when the statistics that are given in the average evangelical church are that 40% of the men are involved themselves in pornography? See how easy it is to play with our minds? Phone the number, sign the ticket, send the dollar bill, and think we did it? God says, listen, it's time for judgment to begin at the house of God. That means it's time for judgment to begin with me. It's time for judgment to begin with you. And the only way in which we will make a radical impact in our culture, as we're going to see in the coming weeks, is by being the kind of worker who really works, the kind of teacher who really teaches, the kind of father who really fathers, the kind of elder who really cares. You say, what? Don't you realize there are 250 million people here? Yeah. Well, how do you change the world? Just one person at a time. Can you imagine if we were able to mobilize a company like this to concerns like this? What an amazing difference it would be.
0: 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Now here's Alistair with a closing prayer.
1: Oh God, look upon us in your mercy, we pray. Thank you that Jesus said, I will build my church and the gates of hell will not prevail against it. Thank you for the victory that is ours in Christ. Thank you for the chilling rectitude of the instruction of your word, which turns the gaze, the spotlight on our very souls. Save us, Lord, from spinelessness, from laziness, from capitulating to the world around us. And grant instead that we might increasingly be men and women of the book. And now may the grace of the Lord Jesus Christ and the love of God and the fellowship of the Holy Spirit be the abiding portion of all who believe, today and forevermore. Amen.
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4: Hi, this is Ben Lola, Back to the Bible Canada. Well, thanks for joining us again today as we continue our series, The Mysteries of the Cross, with Dr. John Neufeld. So let's turn to 2 Corinthians chapter 5, verse 21, as we begin our message today entitled, Jesus, Our Substitute.
5: There are few Christian doctrines that are so passionately defended and so vehemently attacked as the doctrine of imputation. And by that I mean that what Christ has done is imputed or reckoned to me as his child, and what I have done, that is my sins, are imputed or reckoned to his cross. No doctrine has been more passionately defended and more vehemently attacked as that. Well, that's because this doctrine stands at the very heart of the greatest of all questions. How can I know that I'm saved? How can I know that God accepts me? How can I know that I'm going to go to heaven? How can I be assured of my eternity? So let's be clear. The debate involves everyone without exception. If you get this question wrong, you are eternally ruined. Furthermore, everyone tries to answer this question. Even the atheist does. For the atheist, their hope is that nothing happens at death. No judgment, no accountability, no God who will weigh and measure every aspect of his life. He'd better be right, for if he's not, this is a monstrous miscalculation. But for most people, almost everyone says, well, if there is a God, I do my best. That's all anyone can ask. But again, we need to ask a question. Are you sure that you've done your best? Are you sure that your best is all that anyone can ask? Are you willing to bet billions of years of eternity on that unverified belief system? You know, amazingly, many people do without any way of testing whether or not that's true. Christians bet their eternity on Good Friday and Easter Sunday. There is the testimony of the Bible found in 1 Corinthians 15, 1-3. Now I would remind you, brothers, of the gospel I preached to you, which you received, in which you stand, and by which you are being saved if you hold fast the word I preached to you, unless you believed in vain. For I deliver to you as of first importance what I also received, that Christ died for our sins in accordance with the Scripture. So, what is the gospel? You know, so many theologians have debated that, and so many Christians are confused about it. Paul's not. For him, the gospel came down to one short sentence. Christ died for our sins. His death on the cross is a substitute so that I don't have to answer for my sins. His cross is the answer for my sins. And we have bet our eternity on that statement. Now, I know that some of you are saying, look, that's old news. I already know this. But I want to ask, do you understand the meaning of the statement? What I say to you today will challenge you to see if you do, or as Paul says, whether you have believed in vain. I'm speaking about the doctrine of imputation. By the time I'm finished today, some of you are going to say, yeah, that's the gospel. And some of you will say, I've never heard of anything that shocking before. But all of us will understand why the doctrine of imputation is the most passionately defended and the most vehemently attacked truth there is. Today I'm basing my remarks on 2 Corinthians 5:21, and I'm reading from the New American Standard Bible. It says, he made him. Oh, let me stop there for a moment so that we have an ability to understand who he and him are. He, that is, God the Father, made him, that is, Christ the Son. So let's read again. He made him who knew no sin to be sin on our behalf, so that we might become the righteousness of God in him. Now, before we go further, I want us to understand who gets into heaven. Only the person who is or who embodies the righteousness of God. However else you understand that phrase, the righteousness of God, please understand that God's righteousness is a perfect righteousness. It means at least four things. First, God does that which is right without any exceptions ever. God is never morally compromised. You can't make special deals with God that might get him to act in ways that are wrong. You might be able to bribe a politician or a police officer, but never God. God does that which is right. As the Bible says, God is light. In him there is no darkness at all. Second, what is right is for God to be glorified, lifted up as of most importance. And third, God established what is right for humanity by giving the law. So then God is the perfect lawgiver. He establishes what is right for us. And fourth, God also judges and condemns every act that is wrong or unjust with perfection. And furthermore, the penalties he metes out for lawlessness are also perfectly dispensed. And this then takes the last phrase in 2 Corinthians 5:21 as the important phrase, so that we might become the righteousness of God. Those who display the perfect righteousness of God are accepted by God. And that, and only that, is the guarantee of eternal life. You might say, I'm not capable of that, but your capability has absolutely nothing to do with your acceptance into heaven. Let's give an example. In order to get into the Olympics, you need to be a top athlete in your country. You might say, well, I'm not capable of that, but your capability is not the issue. It is your performance that's the issue. And so it is with heaven. Perfect righteousness is what is required. Now, let me quote a little line from Paul's letter to Philemon. In verse 18, Paul tells Philemon that in regard to Onesimus, his errant servant, he says, if he has wronged you at all or owes you anything, charge that to my account. Now, do you see that word charge? In the older Bibles, that word was the word impute. It comes from a Greek word which refers to accounting. To impute or to reckon or to charge, or as other Bibles put it, to consider. It means to keep record of commercial accounts, like in a business, in which in your financial books or on your computer, you're keeping record of every transaction you're making. This involves debits and credits. In other words, you keep a record of everything you owe someone else and everything someone owes you. You know, if you're a student, you know that the university is probably keeping a record of what you owe them right now. If you work for a company, chances are you have a record of the amount of hours that your company owes you in return for your work, and they will pay you that on your next paycheck. That's the word impute. Certain sums of money are either credited or debited to you. They are reckoned to you. They are charged to your account, waiting to be paid. They are imputed to you. Now, according to the Bible, there are three things that are charged, imputed, or reckoned to your account. First, we are reckoned as sinners in Adam. Nowhere is that more clearly seen than in Romans chapter 5. And here are some of the verses from chapter 5. Verse 12. Therefore, just as sin came into the world through one man. Verse 15. For if many died through one man's trespass. Verse 16. For the judgment following one trespass brought condemnation. Verse 17. If because of one man's trespass, death reigned through that one man. Verse 18. Therefore, as one trespass led to condemnation for all men. And then in verse 19, listen carefully. For as by one man's disobedience, the many were made sinners. You see that? Another word for made in verse 19 is the word ordained. God announced, made, ordained, anointed, or gave every person the office of sinner in Adam. Adam's sin, his first act of sin, is imputed or reckoned to your account. As David says in Psalm 51, in sin did my mother conceive me. Now that's how you started life, wearing the team jersey of humanity with a penalty assessed you from God. And that penalty is death. You were born into sin and death, and ever since you have willfully committed sin and have added sins to that ledger. Yes, you're a sinner, but your greatest problem is not that you sin. I mean, that is a huge problem, but your biggest problem is that you are in Adam, with his sin reckoned or imputed to you. It is credited to your account. Now that goes to the heart of the issue of whether human beings are first and foremost good or whether they are first and foremost sinners. You know, back in history in the 300s, there was a theologian by the name of Pelagius who argued that human beings were born good but sinned through the bad example of Adam. Now, interestingly enough, every single branch of Christianity, Catholic, all Protestants, Evangelicals, Eastern Orthodox Christians, all Christians have condemned this view as heresy. To believe this is to deny the gospel. Now, why is that? Because it contradicts the plain testimony of the Bible, Romans 5, Psalm 51, for instance, but also because this view mocks the necessity of the cross. The Bible teaches that our problem is not that we sin on occasion, but that we are in sin, that our entire existence is sin. And therefore, we stand before a righteous God and we stand condemned. And that is exactly what a part of imputation teaches us. I am reckoned or I am counted as a sinner. This, the sin of Adam, along with my own sin, has been entered into my debit ledger, and it remains there to be read and addressed by God who made me.
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5: We've said that the doctrine of imputation teaches first that we're reckoned sinners in Adam. But now let's get back to 2 Corinthians 5:21. He made him who knew no sin to be sin on our behalf. This now brings us to the second issue of the doctrine of imputation. Our sin was reckoned to the sinless Christ. Romans 5 calls Christ the second Adam, the one who also represents the human race just like Adam does. Now, let's read our text, 2 Corinthians 5:21, in context. I'm reading verses 17 to 19. Therefore, if anyone is in Christ, he's a new creature. The old things passed away. Behold, new things have come. Now, all these things are from God, who reconciled us to himself through Christ and gave us the ministry of reconciliation, namely that God was in Christ, reconciling the world to himself, not counting their trespasses against them. Notice again, right at the end of that section, the word count. Yep, that's our word, to reckon or to impute. God found a way in Christ not to credit our sins to our account, but according to verse 21, rather to credit them to Christ's account. Look now at Colossians 2, 13 and 14. And you who are dead in your trespasses and in the uncircumcision of your flesh, God made alive together with him, having forgiven us all our trespasses by canceling the record of debt that stood against us with its legal demands. This he set aside, nailing it to the cross. See, that's why Christ is called our sin substitute. He became sin for us. In other words, the story of the cross from one vantage point is God's open declaration of what God thinks of sin. Jesus was spat upon and mocked and held up to public ridicule and beaten and whipped so that his back was nothing but a mangled piece of meat. Crown of thorns was jammed into his head, piercing through his skull, and then nailed hands and feet, spread eagle to a cross, then lifted up and dropped into a hole so that his shoulder sockets would pop out of joint. And he was left for hours dangling there. Every breath would cause excruciating pain. And there he hung until he died. And that, says the Father, is exactly what sin deserves. That's the perfect punishment for sins. Taking the sinless Christ and treating him with such barbarity accurately reflects God's righteousness. Now, just so we're clear, this should have been us. Again, in verse 21 in our text, he made him who knew no sin to be sin. That's the story of the cross, and that's what you must see. But as vivid as that picture is, when we tell of Christ taking our sin, we have as yet told only half of the story. And the problem is many of us have lived on only half of the story. From our perspective, the cross of Jesus forgives our sins and takes us right back to square one as if we had never sinned. And that's true, but it's not the whole truth. And here's why. Did you notice, after you gave your life to Christ and you were told how Christ forgave all your sins, that you soon found that you sinned again and you wondered, can I go back to the cross and have one more forgiven sin there as well? And then as you got closer to God, you began to recognize how overwhelmingly sinful you were. And you saw things you never knew were sin before, and you felt overwhelmed. Look at 2 Corinthians 5:21 again. He made him who knew no sin to be sin on our behalf so that we might become the righteousness of God in him. Now, it's one thing to say that our sin is removed. It's another thing to say we become the righteousness of God. Or listen to Romans 5:19. For as by one man's disobedience the many were made sinners, so by one man's obedience the many will be made righteous. See, what does that teach? It teaches the third truth of imputation. Christ's sinlessness was reckoned to us. How did Christ live? Well, listen to the testimony of three people who watched him. 1 Peter 2:22, he committed no sin, neither was deceit found in his mouth. 1 John 3, verse 5, you know that he appeared to take away sins, and in him there is no sin. Or listen to Hebrews 4:15, for we do not have a high priest who is unable to sympathize with our weaknesses, but one who in every respect has been tempted as we are, yet without sin. I want you to think about all the times you're tempted to sin and how often you don't stand firm and you sin. Now, at the same time, I want you to imagine the temptation of Jesus. Oh, I know that we're told of the three temptations when he fasted in the wilderness. But as he grew, there were regular boyhood temptations to disobey his parents. As he reached puberty, the temptation to lust. When he reached manhood, the temptation to abuse his power. And never for one moment does he fail. And here now is the sobering truth. Compare your record to his. Pretty sad, wouldn't you say? And here now is the breathtaking truth. His perfect record is imputed to you or charged to your account, so that on the final day, all who trust in Christ will stand before God and will be judged not on the basis of our sin-prone record, but on the basis of Christ's sinless life. And that's the great exchange. He got my sin with its full punishment, and I got his righteousness with its full reward. And that's what we mean when we talk about the atonement.

0: nothing to do with us and everything to do with God. I'm not saved by something I have done. I am saved because of something God has done. And when I appear before him in glory, it is Christ's life and not mine that counts. All glory goes to him and none to me. And second, we who have trusted in Christ have become united with Christ. Go back to our text, 2 Corinthians 5:21. He made him who knew no sin to be sin on our behalf, so that we might become the righteousness of God, notice these words, in him. The words in him or in Christ appear 73 times throughout the pages of the New Testament. There has been made between us and Christ a kind of union. I and Christ now share a common life. Think of it this way. You know, since I live in Vancouver, I have many times heard Canucks fans say, "We won or we lost last night." They probably say that in your city regarding your team as well. And if it should ever be that the Canucks should win the Stanley Cup, this city would be full of people saying, "We did it," even while most of them get winded and out of breath by simply crossing the street. But that makes the illustration. All that is Christ now belongs to me, with the exception of his deity. His reward is my reward. Even when I suffer in this life, I'm reminded of his suffering. When I am tempted, I think of his temptation. My life is hid in his life. I live through him. But I need to stop here because we have not yet made plain how this great exchange takes place. And now on this question hangs our eternity. And because this matter is so vital, that we need to be clear, and God help me if I'm not clear on this point, let me share it with you, how this great exchange happens. Romans 4 verse 5 says, "And the one who does not work but trusts him who justifies the ungodly, his faith is counted as righteousness." And did you notice the term counted? Yeah, you guessed it. There's our term imputed, reckoned, credited, counted. God imputes your sin onto Christ and Christ's righteousness onto you. He does this through faith. Your faith is credited or imputed to your account as righteousness. Now, some people stumble here because we don't understand faith. Let me explain as best I can. The story is told of a man who was crossing the desert on foot. He ran into trouble and was dying of thirst when he spotted a pump near an abandoned shack. He went to it and began to pump up and down on the handle, but the handle moved easily up and down and no water. Just as he was getting desperate, he noticed a jug full of water near the pump with a note attached. And the note said, "There's just enough water in this jug to prime the pump, but not if you drink some first. This well has never gone dry, even in the worst of times. Pour the water in the top of the pump and pump the handle quickly, and you will get all the water you need. And after you have had to drink, refill the water for the next man who comes along." What would the dying man do? If he drinks the water from the jar, there won't be enough to get across the desert, but he will stave off death for a short time. If he puts the water in the pump and it doesn't work, he will die immediately. What now stands before him is a test of his faith or a picture of his unbelief. He stands before the jug for some time trying to decide. Believe me, that's your question. Will you take your confidence and pour it onto Christ, or will you trust in yourself? That's what the cross forces us to do. Will I trust in Christ's accomplishments or mine? Your eternity rests on that question.
1: John, thanks for your message today. You were giving that illustration about that man in the desert, and it made me think, what causes us to guzzle the water?
0: Yeah, and guzzling the water really does mean that I trust in something that I can do for my eternity rather than Christ. And what causes us to do that? Well, you know, Ben, that really is the important question that we need to address, because faith seems so unnatural to us. I need to pour myself out onto Christ and be confident only in him. Boy, I guess I might say, you know, my sin causes me to do that. Maybe my lack of understanding of Christ causes me to do that. But I do know that the greatest challenge for any of us will always be, will I pour myself out onto Christ?
1: Amen. What a great word. And join us again tomorrow when John will be speaking on satisfying the wrath of God. Back to the Bible Canada, leading you forward in your walk with Jesus every day.

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3: 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Now if I do what I do not want to do, it is no longer I who do it, but it is sin living in me that does it. What a wretched man I am! Who will rescue me from this body that is subject to death? Paul is saying when Christians sin, they're so out of character, it's not the real them. The prophet Daniel tells about Nebuchadnezzar, a powerful king who lost his mind and ate grass like an ox for 7 years. Then his sanity returned, and he began to rule again. None of those who knew him would have said the man who ate grass like an ox was the real Nebuchadnezzar. God knows who we are, who we are becoming, and who we'll be forever. Paul didn't say, "What a wretched man I was," but "What a wretched man I am." He openly confessed that even after believing in Christ, he still had remaining sin. In 1 Timothy 1:15, he wrote, "Christ Jesus came into the world to save sinners, of whom I am the worst." David prayed in Psalm 143:2, "Do not bring your servant into judgment, for no one living is righteous before you." We should try to please our Heavenly Father, but also understand that no one is perfect in this life.
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6: He loves you enough to shake you a little bit. He'll do it a lot of different ways. He'll wake you up by something that happens in your life. He'll wake you up by a word of preaching that comes. He'll wake you up by someone that speaks to you in a way that you didn't think. He'll wake you up by tragedy, by crisis, by threat. He'll wake you up however he needs to wake you up. Sometimes God has to wake us up.

0: 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Mark is founding pastor of New Life Community Church in Chicago. I'm Wayne Shepherd. Do you remember when you first became a believer? Many of us listening right now remember it is a time of joy and excitement where we were following hard after God. But maybe now you find yourself feeling as though something is missing. Something's been lost over the years. Mark, let's talk about this today.
1: Yeah, we're going to be looking at Psalms 51, which is a compelling, powerful psalm. One of the most, I believe. But it's really a psalm of restoration of a man, David in this case, who had a heart after God, but he allowed his heart to stray.
0: Yes.
1: And it's a psalm of getting back to what we've lost. And so this is going to be a message that speaks to a lot of people today. Getting back what you've lost.
0: So if you can take your Bible now, turn to the Psalm 51, look at it with us, and get back what you've lost.
2: A couple years ago, we moved to a different house, and we had a little dog that I had given to my daughter when she was 12 years old, much to my chagrin. When she was 3 years old, she looked at me with big brown eyes and said, "Daddy, can I have a puppy?" How many of you have had your kids ask you for a puppy? Say no. Just say no. And so she looked at me with, she wanted a puppy so bad. And I said, "Honey, when you turn 12 and you can take care of a puppy, I'll get it to you." Well, she never forgot. I thought she'd outgrow it. But instead, she put puppy posters on her wall, got a puppy calendar, researched puppies. And when she was 12, she was like, "I want my puppy. I want it to be a Shih Tzu. I know what color. I know." And I had to give her a puppy, so we gave her a puppy. But we moved to a house, and this dog had this habit of just, as soon as we opened the back door, she would run. Like, freedom! And she just run. And we'd have to see one of the boys just chasing after her, running, "Hey, come back. She'd just run, and then look at us like, "Come on, chase me," and then just run. Well, one day they let her out, and we thought she was in the yard, and she ran. And so I got a frantic phone call by my wife, and she said, "Mark, come home. Angel's gone." I wanted to secretly say, "Hallelujah," but I didn't. I didn't say that. I said, "Oh, really? I'm so sad." And she said, "No, not so sad. Come home and find our dog." I'm like, So I went home. My wife was really upset. She's going to get run over by a car. She's going to be lost out in the cold. She's not going to have food. And I was like, "If she's hungry, she'll come back." And no, go find her. And so I got in my car and I drove all around the neighborhood, could not find her, looking for this little dog. And finally, about 5 blocks away, sniffing around someone's yard, I saw that little dog that looks like a skunk. And there she was. I stopped, jumped out of the car, aggravated, got her. I brought her home. And you would have thought that my wife just met her long-lost sister. She was, "Oh, my baby, I thought we lost you." Hugged her, couldn't believe it. And I thought right there, the emotions of, I thought it was lost, but it's found. And all of us have experienced that emotion where you thought you lost something that maybe you would never recover. And the joy and elation that you feel when you discover that you re-find what you thought was lost, that you find, it's the lost and found. And so I believe today, I want you to really listen to this message, but I believe that some people here have lost something. There are some of you sitting in this auditorium, you've lost it. Yeah, you lost it maybe 6 months ago, maybe 3 years ago, maybe a year ago. You lost it and you've grieved over it. And some of you have learned to live without it. Some of you have just embraced like, "It's never going to return to me. I'm never going to find it again. It's never going to come back to me." And you've lost it. And God wants to speak to you today about, no, you lost it temporarily, but God wants to return it to you. And I'm talking specifically today about the process of regaining your joy and that energy and excitement that one time you had in following God. Recapturing that joy, that restoration of your soul, that excitement about who Jesus is and following God, that energy to believe in faith for what God is going to do. That some of you have lost it. You've looked at the lost and found box and it's not there. In our series about David, A Heart After God, I want to turn your attention to Psalms chapter 51. Psalm 51. Psalms chapter 51 is a chapter indicating David's return. This is his lost and found chapter. This is his regaining something that he thought he had lost. This is his awakening chapter. And I think in this psalm we discover some powerful, deep, compelling principles about regaining that which was lost. And I just want to warn you in advance, I believe that when it comes to joy, you have to release something before you gain something, and you have to make room for joy. I know some of you are here and you just say, I just want the joy back, the energy back, but I want to warn you in advance, it doesn't come that easy. You have to release in order to gain. You have to let go in order to receive. And many of us don't have the joy that God has called us to have because we've been unwilling to release what we need to release in order to gain what we believe God wants us to have. Psalm chapter 51 is David's restoration psalm. And so if you're taking notes, I'm going to take you through a short journey of restoration. And I sincerely believe that God wants to speak to some people today. That it's not a coincidence that you're here. It's not a coincidence that your heart has been stirred and awakened, even by my intro, to say, you know, Pastor, I think you're talking to me. I'm not raising my hand. I'm not acting nervous. I'm not saying, yeah, you're talking to me. But if I could, I'd stand up and say, hey, how come you're talking to me? Because you are talking to me today. So if you're taking notes, write this down. Number one, you need to get it back. But to get it back, you need to wake up to your personal need to be clean again. David starts this Psalm 51 by saying, have mercy on me, O God. According to your unfailing love, according to your great compassion, blot out my transgressions. Wash away my iniquity. Cleanse me from my sin. I got to give you the background because all we see is the prayer that David is praying, but every prayer has the context of a life story. I may just hear your prayer in a moment and you're desperate calling out to God, but I don't know that you're desperate calling out to God because your husband just filed a divorce paper. So I need to know the context of your prayer to understand why you're praying with such fervency. This is on the heels of one of David's darkest moments. He had lost what he had had for a long time. And if you read the story, you'll find it. It's a pretty famous. It's David's darkest chapter in his life. David, in the time when kings should go to war, instead of doing his duty and leading the army and being engaged in his task, he decided to send his men out. He went out to the balcony. He had achieved success. He was the pinnacle of his career. He had a lot going for him. He had wives and children and prosperity. I mean, life was good. But even when life is good, sometimes we mess up. Even when life is good, we pander and cater to our own appetites. And so he steps out in the balcony, and as he's out in his balcony looking around, his eye is caught by a woman that not too far down the road, she's actually taking a bath, which was not uncommon for those days to have their bath up on the rooftops of their house. And she's taking a bath, and like any man would do, he's kind of like checking out her bath techniques. he starts staring and captivating, and, you know, his mind starts wondering, wow, she's a beautiful woman. Man, I wonder who she is. And so he actually tells one of his servants to go ask for that woman and bring her. And so when the king asked for your presence, you come. And so she got dressed, came to the king. He found out that she was a married woman to one of his generals, one of his army commanders, but he had already started to slip slide down that slope in his mind. And how many of you know once you open up the door and start slipping and sliding down that slope, that you can slip and slide really fast? So he's slipping and sliding down that slope, and he finds out that she's a married woman. He finds out that she's married to Uriah, but that doesn't stop him. In his mind, he's saying, this is wrong. Stop, David. What are you doing? You're a married man, David. She's got a husband, David. David, stop yourself. But once you've opened up that door, once you've started to slide down that door, maybe he just deceived himself like sin oftentimes. We're not going to do much. I'm just going to talk to her. We're just going to converse. Wow, she's beautiful. I'm going to flirt a little bit. It's not going to go anywhere. I have control. I'm not going to really do anything that would damage my character. And then one thing leads to the next. And once his engine is going and her engine is going, it's a non-stoppable engine. And this married man, king, man after God's own heart, writer of the Psalms, a man anointed by God, called of God, filled with God, is now in bed with a married woman in his own palace. Sends her away. Probably feels a little guilty about it. Wow. How'd that happen? Then he gets word from Bathsheba. By the way, I think her name's Bathsheba, so you can remember she's the bath lady. So Bathsheba sends word to him, guess what? I'm pregnant. I have young people come to me and say, I just don't know how it happened. You don't know how it happened. Seriously. Because pretty sure I know how it happened. And here's the thing, once you start slipping and sliding down, there's a tendency to cover our sin. There's a tendency to want to make up, excuse, minimize, do damage control. And so David, instead of repenting before God, instead of confessing, he wanted to guard his reputation. He wanted to watch out for himself. And so instead of going down the road of repentance, he instead decided to go a different road. And when he found out that she was pregnant, he contrived in his mind, I'm going to ask her husband to come back from the front forces, and I'm going to say that I'm wanting a report, and I'm going to say, hey, why don't you go home and sleep with your wife so that he thinks he impregnated her. So he brings Uriah back, and he finds out that Uriah is a man of honor, and he says, how can I sleep with my wife and go in when my men are out in the battlefield? So he sleeps at the entrance of his house because he doesn't want to go and sleep with his wife when his men are fighting.
0: 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And before we continue with today's message, we want to share what we've heard from you, our listeners. Mark, here's a message we recently received from a listener named Matt. He says, I'm not sure anyone will see this. Well, Matt, we see them all, don't we? We don't use them all on the air, but believe us, we do read them. He says, I've been on an amazing journey, a lot of ups and downs, but through it, God has blessed me with the wisdom to see my life and how God's calling me to truly live. I think that the church of today has compromised so much that it's hard for men to live godly. But there's still freedom in God. Through your ministry and with the help of others, I'm desperate to understand more every day and His purpose for me. Matt says, I'm praying that God will help me find a church that will bring change not only to my life, but that I can be the change in someone else's life. That's a great attitude.
2: It is. And Matt, thank you for sharing. What I hear in this message is that God is awakening you to want to live more radically for Him. And can I say this, Matt? I believe that God is doing that across our nation, but at this moment in time in our history, especially among men. I've been just very, very
1: genuinely encouraged and surprised at how many men I've talked to recently that have sensed that urgency to step up and live for God.
3: Including young men.
1: Many young men. I just had a conversation this past week, some 20-something-year-olds that just don't go to church, that are awakening to God, that are getting married, that are saying no to pornography, that are choosing to just abandon lifestyle of just living out there. So here's what I would encourage you to do, Matt. There's no perfect church out there. You'll never find one. And if you join it, or if I joined it, it wouldn't be perfect anymore because we're imperfect. But find a church, get plugged in, get into accountability, get into a Bible study, make sure it's a church that preaches the Word of God, and find a place that's going to challenge you, push you forward, but that's biblically grounded. And I think when you get serious about whether that's a small church, a large church, doesn't matter. Are they in the Word? And get into accountability where men are going to push you forward. The Word of God and fellowship are going to help you grow as a man of God. So continue on, press forward, don't get discouraged.
3: Matt, thank you for sharing your heart for God here today. 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Let's continue with today's Bold Steps message now. Get back what you've lost. Here's Mark.
2: So David says, I got to ramp it up a little bit. So he invites him to the palace. Uriah, hey, buddy, talk to me about how life is. Have a drink. Have another drink. Gets him a little drunk. So this time, lowers his defenses. Now he's getting the husband drunk, sending him back home, hoping that he's going to sleep with his wife. But Uriah is a man of honor and says, no, I can't sleep with my wife when my men are out there in the battle. And so David then goes to the next level of depravity. That's the way sin is. It takes us from one level to the next level to the next level to the next level. And he actually sends a note with Uriah that says, let Uriah go to the front of the battle. Take him to the heat where people are dropping, throwing rocks, and then back up. Let Uriah there. In other words, let's try to fake his murder. And then he gets a report that says, hey, guess what? There's a lot of casualties. But by the way, Uriah's dead. Wait a second. Who's this we're talking about? Wait, who are we talking about here? Some chump down the street? Some lowlife? Some no character ghetto figure that's messing with his friend's girlfriend? No, we're talking about David, man after God's own heart. David, writer of the Psalms. David, builder of the temple. Whose son built the temple, builder of the palace. David, who carried the Ark of the Covenant back to Jerusalem. David, who Jesus would be called the Son of David. David, the lineage of the Messiah. That's who we're talking about. How can the mighty fall so quickly? David says, okay, it's all over. You know, sometimes when we've fallen, our hearts start to get hard. We minimize it. We justify it. We start getting cold. We start losing our joy. We start losing our closeness to God because we've opened up a door. We've started sliding. We say, it's not that bad. It's okay. I'm okay. I'm going to cover this. I'm going to get over this. Sliding down. Now he's a murderer, adulterer, liar. Conniver, and yeah, supposedly a man after God's own heart. But God always loves us enough to wake us up. And I don't know what state you're in today, but I want to tell you something. The God of the universe loves you. He wants you to find what you lost. He loves you enough to bring a wake-up call to your life. He loves you enough to shake you a little bit. He'll do it a lot of different ways. He'll wake you up by something that happens in your life. He'll wake you up by a word of preaching that comes. He'll wake you up by someone that speaks to you in a way that you didn't think. He'll wake you up by tragedy, by crisis, by threat. He'll wake you up however he needs to wake you up. And suddenly, David allows the prophet Nathan to come before him. And Nathan the prophet tells him a story about a guy that had a lot of sheep. And then there was a guy that had only one sheep. And the guy with a lot of sheep goes in and takes the one sheep that the one guy had. David's all mad about it. Who is that guy? Let's kill him. And Nathan says, you are the man. Sometimes God has to wake us up. And David suddenly realized, hold on. What have I done? Hold on. What have I lost? Hold on, what's happened to me? And after he's woken up, he starts down the journey of trying to regain what he's lost. And I want you to see the insight to it. As soon as he wakes up, there's a drive, a need, a desire to be clean again. Have mercy. According to your unfailing love, your great compassion, he says, I want to be cleansed from my sin. You see, the first sign of true awakening is a realization of how much you need to be clean and how dirty we really are before God. Oftentimes, we're in the middle of our slipping and sliding. We're not concerned about being clean. We're just concerned about being satisfied. We're concerned about our needs. We justify it, we minimize it, we explain it away, we try to deceive it, we try to say it's not that bad, it's not really me, it's others. You know, if my wives would have really been there for me, David, I don't know how he explained it away, but he justified it in his mind. But once we're awakened by the Spirit of God, there is a desire, a drive to be clean before God. As long as you hang out in the darkness of a hard heart, as long as you hang out in the darkness of minimizing, explaining, hardness of your heart, you really don't know how much you need to be clean. There are some of you today that desperately need to be cleaned by the power of the living Jesus, but you do not even know it because you're living in such moral darkness, in such hardness from God, that you don't even realize how dirty you are. You don't even realize the mud on your soul, the darkness of your heart, those hidden corners of your life, because you're not really exposed to the light. But the moment you start making your way to the light, you start to realize, hey, what's happened to me? How could I have drifted so far from God? And no one can give you that light except for the power of the Holy Spirit when he shines the light on us. And when the light comes, when an awakening comes, you can either fight it or you can embrace it.
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6: As Paul continued his first letter to the Thessalonians, he encouraged these believers to love and respect their spiritual leaders. 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
7: Warn those who are idle. Comfort the discouraged. Help the weak. Be patient with everyone. Do not repay evil with evil. And pursue what is good for one another and for all.
6: Well, these exhortations are powerful directives that help build up the body of Christ. In fact, listen carefully as I repeat what Paul wrote and apply these directives to us today. We too are to warn those who are idle. We too are to comfort the discouraged. And we're to help the weak. We're to be patient with everyone. We're not to repay evil with evil. And we're to pursue what is good for one another and for all. Well, note this final exhortation. As believers, we're to pursue what is good for all, which certainly involves pursuing what is good for unbelievers as well. Well, may God help us practice this principle to build up the body of Christ and at the same time to be concerned for the needs of those who do not know Christ.
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9: We've been looking at how marriage illustrates the peculiar relationship between Christ and the church. Notice today that in the Christian marriage, the bride is given a lifelong commitment by her husband. In a similar and more perfect way, Christ has promised that he will never leave us or forsake us. Genesis 2:24 says, "Therefore shall a man leave his father and his mother, and shall cleave unto his wife, and they shall be one flesh." The etymology of the word cleave means to glue or to adhere or stick. Do you know for how long? Modern marriages have formed a saying, "As long as we both shall love." Do you know what God says? "As long as you both shall live." Marriage is the only permanent human relationship that God has ever established. Your pastor is not permanent. Your employer is not permanent. Your children are not permanent. Marriage is the only permanent human relationship that God has established, and God's plan and design is that one man and one woman commit themselves to a relationship that is binding until the death of one of the partners. Do you think that this is the norm in our society today? I would encourage you never even to threaten your partner with divorce. This happens in so many marriages, and I come across it time and time again as I'm involved in counseling. Nothing can damage the spirit of a marriage more than the threat of divorce. If our Christian marriages are to be a representation to the world of the relationship between Christ and the church, then we need to put the word divorce out of our vocabulary. We need to confess our selfishness and our pride, and we need to constantly reaffirm to our partner our lifelong commitment and love. My name is Morris Hull, and you've been listening to Character Focus from Home Life Ministries. 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
10: 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I'm Dave Piper. 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
12: Here's the deal. I realized this early on when it comes to the Christian community. You're either going to have to be cool and fit in with the movers and shakers of evangelicalism, or you're going to have to say, my quest and passion is to be biblically accurate. Because you know today it ain't cool to hold up the Bible and say what it says. You understand that? Because the truth of Scripture doesn't change.

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1: If you've been with us through the study of Hebrews, the writer of Hebrews gets to a place of summary. And in Hebrews chapter 13, verses 8 through 16, he gives us really the book in a microcosm. And he says, you know what, I just got to remind you, this is all important stuff. He says, you've got to make sure you do not leave this place of biblical orthodoxy, sound doctrine. Don't let anybody carry you away into something else. There is the immutable focus on Christ. That's what the book of Hebrews is all about. And he says, listen, guys, it's good for your hearts, middle of verse 9, to be strengthened by grace and not by ceremonial foods, which, by the way, don't even work. They're of no value to those that eat them. They really don't strengthen your heart. They might strengthen your body, but they're not helpful in the real issues that God is concerned about. Verse 10, then he speaks figuratively of an altar. We have an altar from which those who minister at the tabernacle have no right to eat. Oh, it's not a physical altar. It's figurative. It's symbolic of a relationship with Christ. And it's a kind of altar that they don't even understand. They don't connect with. And then he gets back to what we've already covered at length, the Day of Atonement. And he talks in verse 11 about the high priest who carries the blood of the animals into the most holy place, the inner sanctum, the Holy of Holies, where the Ark of the Covenant is. And they sprinkle this blood in there as an offering, a sin offering. And that happens once a year, Day of Atonement, Yom Kippur, it's called, still on your Hallmark calendars. But the bodies are burned outside the camp. That's why we know it's the Day of Atonement. It's the one sacrifice where you didn't sacrifice it there in the courtyard on the altar. You took the blood of the animal that was slain as a sacrifice. You brought it into the Holy of Holies, but you took the carcass of the animal outside the gate. And that's what it says. It's got to be burned outside the camp. That's not the normal sacrifice. That's the Day of Atonement sacrifice. And so Jesus, making a parallel now, verse number 12, suffered outside the city gate to make the people holy through his own blood. And he says it's kind of like those animals' carcasses that were taken outside and burned up in a very strange sacrifice. Because usually that barbecue, if you will, that religious barbecue was used to nourish the people. They ate the sacrifices, but not this one. This one was consumed wholly by God, symbolically in the Old Covenant on the Day of Atonement. And so it was that Christ went outside the gate and he was consumed, so to speak, wholly by God, but the people were made holy through his blood. Now look at this figurative statement in verse 13. Let us then go to him outside the camp. Obviously symbolic, right? Christ is not waiting outside the city of Jerusalem. We're not taking pilgrimages there to find him. This is a figurative, symbolic statement about us going out there to him, because people who were in the positions of power and influence in their day, they didn't care for this whole Christianity thing. The way was not the way for them. And so if you're going to go and hang with Christ and hold tightly to this immutable message of Jesus, you were going to have to, bottom of verse 13, you're going to have to bear some disgrace, but go outside bearing the disgrace that he bore. And if that torques you, verse 14, just remember, if you realize that holding to Christ is going to cost you something in terms of coolness in this world, just remember that this is not our world. We're not really interested in this one. For here, we don't have an enduring city. We're just passing through. We're aliens and strangers, as Paul put it, but we're looking for the city that is to come. And that has been a big theme in the book of Hebrews. Through Jesus, therefore, look at the symbolism here. Let us continually offer to God a, quote-unquote, sacrifice of praise. You're being maligned because you're not sacrificing anymore. And the writer of Hebrews says, oh, you are. You have a sacrifice. It's not physical and literal. You're not killing animals in a symbol or a ceremony before God. But you have a sacrifice of praise that you can continually give to God through Christ. And it's the fruit of the lips that, here's an important word, confess his name. The fruition of the old covenant was the realities of the new. As the writer of Hebrews says, the Old Testament law and ceremonies was nothing more, not the moral law, the ceremonial law was nothing more than a shadow of the things that were to come and the realities in Christ. Now, they were taking heat for that, but he says, don't move from that. Don't be carried away by false or strange teachings. Teaching in the scripture, that word is often translated doctrine, depending on your translation. But that's what the Bible is. It is doctrine. It is teaching. It is a body or corpus of information that is true, God's truth. And the Bible, just to kind of step out for a minute and look back, is all about us holding on to that message, just like the writer of Hebrews is saying to his audience, hold to that message. Verses 8 and 9. Look at the implied concern here. Jesus Christ, same yesterday, today, and forever. It's immutable. It's unchanging. It doesn't change. You want sound doctrine? There it is. It is, as Jude put it, once for all delivered to the saints. The finality of God's revelation is in Christ. See? The problem is, we're kind of open to, verse number 9, strange teachings. Look at how many movements within evangelicalism are based on, listen, I know you've never heard this before, but here's a new way to look at God. That should be, in our ears, strange teaching. Because we don't look forward and futurize about God. We're just supposed to look back at the immutable message of the eternal Christ. That's the point of biblical New Testament doctrine. And we're supposed to see it in context of the old covenant that led to it. Middle of verse number 9. It's good for our hearts to be strengthened by grace, not by ceremonial foods, which are of no value to those that eat them. We have an altar from which those who minister at the tabernacle have no right to eat. The high priest carries the blood of the animals into the most holy place as a sin offering, but the bodies are burned outside the camp. And so Jesus also suffered outside the city gate to make his people holy through his own blood. But you need to be strengthened by the message of grace in Christ, not ceremonial foods. I know people want you to go back to the ceremonial foods. That's not what it's all about. Here's another, and note this, try and follow this here. There's another vein to this whole thing that leads us down a path of heretical teaching, heresy, a choice to step off the path of the immutable teaching of Christ. And it is what is seen here as a distortion of the old covenant, but is really, we can rightly say, because of the verse number 9, a new hybrid of Christianity that was trying to lead people back to some kind of ceremonial food eating that is not the old way per se. It's kind of a blending and a new hybrid, but it involves the ceremonial foods and probably some other things that we've already looked at in the book, and the book of Galatians was dealing with at length, and that is this kind of comfort of the ceremonial forms. There is this attraction, this affinity to a focus on the forms, and we as human beings like that. And new covenant theology doesn't have that. It's very minimal, and there is some, it's very minimal in New Testament teaching, and it's always something that is to be seen as a means to an end and not an end in itself. And ceremonial forms, we like, we're attracted to them. Let's put it down that way. Letter B, we focus on them, we focus on forms. And most cult teaching, most false doctrine, most heresy is going to present us with some form to focus on. And I know it's kind of a lofty statement. Let's bring that down practically. When we focus on forms, whether it's this teaching that's strange, that looks a lot like the distortion of old covenant ceremonial law, and that is a focus on the forms, we start to think that there's power in those forms. And our participation in those forms somehow derives us benefit. The debate in theology throughout church history was summarized with the phrase in Latin, ex opere operato. Some of you brainiacs know what I'm talking about there. And the question was, is there a power in the forms? Is there a benefit from going through the motion of a form, whatever that might be, a ceremony, a ritual, that gives me some kind of spiritual benefit? Or is it that the one engaged in the form has to bring to that form the participation of faith or trust or worship, and therefore the benefit is derived because of what the operator brings to it? And thus the debate, there was another Latin phrase that expressed the fact that no, there has to be some mental faith-filled participation in the form. And if all that still sounds like, wow, where have you been the last week? I don't understand what you're talking about. Let's put it this way. Let's just use by way of example, and there's plenty of examples, your Catholic upbringing. Let's just talk about that for a second, okay? In the Catholic Church, the concept of believing that there's power in the forms is without question. It is not only a part of the clear, delineated teaching of the Roman Catholic Church, it is what is assumed by the way they are practiced. For instance, you bring a baby to get the baby baptized, right? The baby is not consciously participating in the event, am I right? But we have entrusted in our minds this belief that there's a power in the form. And if the form is applied to that kid, then there's a benefit derived for that kid by going through the form. Are you tracking with this now? We believe there's power in the form. In the scripture, the truth is just exactly the opposite. There is no power in the form. Even in the Old Covenant. Well, God, didn't he have these dietary ceremonial foods in the Old Covenant? He did. He had lots of ceremonies in the Old Covenant that were to point to spiritual realities. Take circumcision, for instance, debated and discussed at length in the Bible. Circumcision was an external sign of, here comes, an internal reality. Does that sound familiar? Have you heard that phrase when you've come to Compass Bible Church baptisms? It's an external sign of an internal reality. As a matter of fact, the reason God makes it super clear there's no power in the form is that when he looks at circumcised men in the Old Covenant Israel, like in Jeremiah chapter 4, he still gets frustrated with them and says, you know what you really need? You need circumcision of heart. Remember those discussions? The point isn't having circumcised bodies, it's having circumcised hearts. Now, I've commanded you to have circumcised bodies, men, but there's Old Covenant stuff. But you know what? Here's the deal. What it is it's pointing to a spiritual reality. And that's what I'm concerned with. And so it is with the very few lingering forms in the New Covenant. There's only two. They're called ordinances. We call them that. Things that Christ has ordained. Two forms. What are they? Baptism and Lord's Supper, right? There are two things that God said there are forms, and here they are for you. But even in those forms, he's made it crystal clear that those forms are simply forms that are external participations or expressions of an internal reality. Taking a communion wafer does not grant you spiritual power. It does not bring the favor of God. What you bring to it creates the experience of spiritual growth and strength and clarity and focus. So it is with baptism. I always say, right? You're going to get baptized. It does not save you. It does not wash away mortal sin, as you may have been taught in your church and your upbringing. It does nothing but get you wet if you don't participate here. You've got to bring to it your participation of faith, and then it will become a meaningful experience. But that meaningful experience is nothing more than edification for you and the church, because the reality has already been done with God. Baptism is an external expression of an internal reality. To be baptizoed into Christ, placed into Christ, is the real deal. What you're doing is being placed into water as a sign of what's already happened in your life. So it was with circumcision. So it was with ceremonial foods and dietary laws of the Old Covenant. But men have always tried to focus on those. Remember the parable of Christ in the Gospel of Luke? There was a guy who goes up to the Temple Mount to pray, a Pharisee. Pharisees are great on the forms. And when it comes to being right with God, he answers it this way. Well, I fast twice a week, right? I tithe a tenth of what I have. What's he trusting in? What's he hoping there's power in? His participation in the forms. And the churches love to focus on that. And I know if you grew up Catholic, you know, well, there's seven sacraments. But you do know there's a whole nother arena in Catholic theology called the sacramentals, which is not the seven sacraments. It includes amulets and scapulars and relics of church history that possess in them divine power. And your participation in those beads or those statues or your interaction with those blessings of material things and forms, those are things from which you derive benefit. The Bible says that's not it. As a matter of fact, even the ordained Old Covenant ceremonies and forms, look what he says, bottom of verse 9, they're of no value to those that eat them. None. There's no power in the form, but we love forms. Well, Mike, I'm not tempted to go back to Old Testament Levitical teaching, and darn it, I'm in a Protestant church. That's why I'm here. I'm not a Catholic, so stop. Okay? We still have forms as evangelical Protestants, don't we? And it's easy for us to start to focus on the forms. And the extent to which we focus on the forms, sometimes we begin to assign power to the forms. And we think the same thing that the Pharisee on the Temple Mount thought. God, I go to church. God, I put money in the bag when they pass it down the aisle. God, I do this, that, or the other Christian form. And we begin to think there's value in the form. All heresy seems to have as a nice, you know, garnish to the false teaching, a focus and assigning of power to the forms. Let's not fall into that. That's not the biblical truth. Your heart needs to be strengthened by grace. And do you see how that's an abstract? Go be strengthened by grace. Go. See, well, what do I do? Well, it's an internal spiritual thing. Now go eat the ceremonial foods. Now that I can do because I can see them and I know how to do that. We've got to be careful that even in all the minimalistic New Testament forms, we're not assigning power to them and our focus is not on the form. We're not interested in the icons. The icons become the fixation of our focus and we start to, sometimes subtly so, put and assign power to that. And we shouldn't, right? Some of you argue, I get that note all over, well, where's the cross in the church? You understand that being an iconoclast or at least a ceremonial minimalist, say we're going to keep it to the minimum. Because we don't want to put our focus or our trust in any of the forms. Can we use them occasionally? Absolutely. God has assigned to us too, baptism and the Lord's Supper. But they are, and it is a natural human tendency to put our trust in. When you become a senior pastor, we commission you to plant a church, you can put 10 crosses up if you want, okay? But I think you're going to have to grapple in your study with what I grapple with, is am I going to draw attention to a form that has no value, intrinsic value? And if it becomes commonplace, and if it becomes ritualistic, and if we start to see it as, well, I did that, I touched that, I went there, I wore that, or whatever it might be, we begin to lose the focus on the eternal, spiritual, and when I say this, immaterial, I mean it's not tangible, invisible truths of New Testament doctrine. Wow, made a lot of enemies on those two points there. Letter C, verse 13. Look at the call here. Let us then go outside the camp. Let's go to him outside the camp and bear the disgrace he bore. A lot of the book of Hebrews, I hope you recognize this, is all about peer pressure. They were being pressured to buy into strange teaching and false doctrine. They were pressured into going back to ceremonial laws and foods and all this other stuff because of peer pressure. And he is saying here, just you're going to have to live with it. Bear the disgrace. It's going to come with standing with Christ. With, I love this line in verse number 15, confessing his name, agreeing with who he is. There's going to be some disgrace. But if that's freaking you out, we got an enduring city and it's not here. We're looking for the city that is to come. All summary, we've been here to all of these. But letter C, you got to know your human propensity, your proclivity is to want to fit in. Letter C, we prefer to fit in, don't we? You like to fit in? I mean, unless you're really, really weird, you want to fit in, right? We'd like to be cool. We'd like to be accepted. And I know that in the world, we have this discussion all the time. We don't fit into the world. But here's the thing. You're not going to fit into a lot of modern Christianity either. If you're going to hold the immutable message once for all delivered to the saints, do you recognize that? You're going to have trouble in the Christian community. And so it is that there were secularists in the first century that they said, well, I got to write those people off, but I'd sure like to be in with the religious elite. And in the first century, the writer of Hebrews says, if you hold to the immutable message of Christ, you're not going to be accepted with them either. Just bear the disgrace. Go out and stand with Christ, even in the religious circles, and bear the disgrace that he bore. In other words, this isn't, you may not fit in here. And we all want to fit in. I remember once I got invited to a young pastor of large church conference. Very small group, a symposium. You love those. It was a symposium, and they flew me out to Colorado and paid for the whole thing, and it was by invite only. And this was, you're saying, young pastor, when was that, you know? Long time ago. And they're all young guys in their 20s pastoring large churches. And matter of fact, they were no names then, but if I gave you the list, I mean, these are guys that are in today's church. I mean, they're writing the articles in Leadership Magazine, Christianity Today. These are the movers and shakers now, right? The one guy in the room that's not a mover and shaker, Mike Fabares. Right? And here's why. Because in about an hour, I realized, it took me an hour to realize this meeting is not for me. Because I wanted to keep going back to the Bible. Let's talk about that. And it wasn't said overtly, but it was subtly clear in the first session of the symposium. Hey, can you close that thing and can we talk about the movement of the church in modern America? And I'm thinking, well, I think there's relevance here to this. Okay. And within an hour and a half, at least, I had shut up. And they never invited me back. Okay. I'm sorry. Here's the deal. I realized this early on when it comes to the Christian community. If you want to be cool and theologically accurate, you're probably not going to have a lot of success. You're either going to have to be cool and fit in with the movers and shakers of evangelicalism, or you're going to have to say, my quest and passion is to be biblically accurate. Because you know today it ain't cool to hold up the Bible and say what it says. You understand that? You're narrow-minded, it's old-fashioned, it's old-school, it's the old stuff, and you know what? We're really, come on, be more open, be progressive. Yeah, I became the dork in the group really, really fast. There was a lot of reason.

0: go and rebuke Peter to his face. Do you remember that? Peter. Who's Peter? Upon this rock I will build my church. Peter, senior pastor of the first church Christ ever planted in Jerusalem, Church of Pentecost. He was the first preacher, the first pastor of the first mega church. 5,000 people they had by the early chapters of the book of Acts. And Paul comes along years later and has to go and rebuke Peter. And you know why? Because he gave in to doctrinal peer pressure. He got into the same thing that the writer of Hebrews was warning against. Trying to fit in with the religious elite, he started to fudge on some of this ceremonial law stuff. And he says in Galatians chapter 2, other Jews joined with him in their hypocrisy, and by their hypocrisy, even Barnabas was led astray. And Barnabas to him was like his right-hand man. And Paul says, listen, all of us can fall to this because we have a human propensity to want to fit in. And I know that we've kind of written off the world. We're never going to fit in with the world. We want to fit in with the Christian community. And I hate to say it, but if you're going to stand with the eternal message of the New Testament gospel and the truth of New Testament doctrine, you won't even be accepted there. By and large, you're going to have trouble there to stand up for sound doctrine because the truth of Scripture doesn't change.
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4: Grace. The book of Job teaches us about grace. When he blesses Job, he doesn't bless a perfect man, he blesses an imperfect man. If he were perfect, he wouldn't be repenting.
5: When are we going to get it? You don't have to earn it. 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
6: Sometimes God never answers our hardest question, and somehow, even in uncertainty, we find that's enough. Job spent crisis after crisis asking why, and when God finally spoke, he didn't explain. God didn't defend himself. He simply revealed who he is, and somehow that changed everything for Job. Today on Insight for Living, Chuck Swindoll brings our study of Job to a close and shows us how a man who lost everything came to trust the God who gives no easy answers. Chuck's titled his message, What Job Teaches Us About Our God.
4: Job is set through God's lecture, which began in chapter 38 and 39, went into chapter 40, chapter 41, and he never answers the question. He escorts Job around the universe and introduces him to several of the animals of the field and the birds of the air, but he doesn't answer Job's questions. And remarkably, at the end of the book, Job is submitting to this God, this Heavenly Father who permitted, even allowed, all of these things to occur. And yet he submits. Surely he knows some things of God that we need to know as well, without having all of our questions answered. Verse 1.

0: chapter 42. Then Job answered the Lord and said, I know that you can do all things. Number one in a list of seven, there is nothing God cannot do. Having heard and having realized the limitless power of his infinite God, Job puts his observation and realization into the simplest of terms. You can do all things. There is nothing God cannot do. There's a second. And I find it at the end of verse 2, no purpose of yours can be thwarted. It is impossible to restrain or nullify God's purposes. God's intentions can neither be altered nor disrupted. What he purposes will transpire without delay, without hindrance, and without failure. Which brings us to a third. God's plans are beyond our understanding and too deep to explain. God's plans are beyond our understanding and too deep to explain. See how Job puts it in verse 3? I have declared that which I did not understand, things too wonderful for me, which I did not know. That took some humility to say that. Hear now, and I will speak. I will ask you. If you ask me to give you the core message of the book of Job, I'd give you chapter 42 and verse 3. Coming to an understanding that God's plans are beyond our understanding and too deep to explain. Number 4. Only through God's instruction are we able to humble ourselves and rest. Only through God's instruction are we able to humble ourselves and rest. Where do I get that? Into verse 4, down through verse 6. I will ask you and you instruct me. Oh God, I will ask you, you reveal to me whatever it is I need to know about yourself and about these circumstances. I have heard of you with the hearing of the ear. Now my eye sees you. Therefore, I've got an argument. Nope. Therefore, I retract and repent, and there's no force. He says, you instruct me, and as a result of your instruction, I will willingly submit. And accept it. Remember my comment about repentance? Contrite heart makes no demands and has no expectations. Makes no demands and has no expectations. Job has no demands and has no expectations. Now then, number 5. When the day of reckoning arrives, God is always fair. When the day of reckoning arrives, God is always fair. Remember my comment earlier when we looked at this thought, all God's accounts are not settled at the end of the month? It applies here. Patiently and with great long suffering, God has been listening and taking note of who is saying what. Not one idle word slips by his attention. He knows who spoke what. He knows where error started and stopped. He knows who spoke truth and why. He deals with wrongdoers at the time of his final accounting, and it's in his timetable. He blesses the one who has walked with him in his timetable. He forgives those who bring their offerings and offer them fully and sincerely, and he restores Job, who prayed for his friends and prayed for them greatly with an open heart. Put in the margin of your Bible, Hebrews 6:10, God is not unjust to forget. Eugene Peterson in The Message renders that God doesn't miss anything. Hebrews 6:10. Now, some of you have been terribly abused You have been victims of the worst kind of mistreatment. You have been taken advantage of. You have, whether young or middle age, whatever the age, you have been treated unfairly. Every person in this room has that in common. So have I. Every one of us could give stories of abuse and neglect and misrepresentation and unfair treatment. God does not forget. He just doesn't march to our timetable. I mean, I wanted God to zap Eliphaz at the moment he said that stupid thing to Job. He's waded through all of these speeches and now finally says, Eliphaz, Bildad, Zophar, you're out to lunch. Or, you know, that's kind of a Swindoll paraphrase. He tells them they're wrong. You didn't speak correctly of me as my servant Job. Job hadn't heard until now that he's spoken correctly. See how it appears in verse 7? After the Lord had spoken these words to Job, the Lord said to Eliphaz the Temanite, my wrath is kindled against you and against your two friends because you've not spoken of me what is right as my servant. God heard. He heard. He didn't say anything at the time, but he heard it. He is not unjust to forget one idle word. He did not overlook one wrong act committed against you. He knows his plan. His plan is unfolding. It's not a mistaken plan. It's not a frustrated plan where God sits on the edge of heaven biting his nails wondering what he's going to do with that wrong individual. He knows exactly what he's going to do, but he's going to do it at his time. Job sees that now. So Job, rather than looking at his friends saying, see there, I told you it was wrong, he doesn't do that. There's none of that in Job's heart. That's why when God says, I'm going to have Job pray for you, Job says, Heavenly Father, and he begins his prayer for his friends. Friends who wronged him, who added to his suffering. How could he do that? He realizes that the day of reckoning has come. He submitted to that. Now, therefore, he says, take 7 bulls and rams, and my servant Job will offer up a burnt offering. And that's exactly what Job does. Job prays for his friends. God doesn't miss anything. Number 6, it's getting better. No one can be compared to God when it comes to blessings. Verses 11 to 15. Well, let's put 10 in there with it, 10 through 15. No one can be compared to God when it comes to blessing. The Lord restored the fortunes, verse 10 of Job, when he prayed for his friends. The Lord increased all that Job had twofold. Had his brothers and sisters and his family come back, at a family reunion, we looked at this. They all gave him money. Verse 12, the Lord blessed the latter days of Job more than his beginning. 13, he had 7 sons and 3 daughters. He names them, and the blessing falls even on the daughters as well, I'm sure, as the sons. No one can be compared to God when it comes to blessings. Did you miss the words? The end of verse 9, mark it. The Lord accepted. Beginning of verse 10, the Lord restored. End of verse 10, the Lord increased. Beginning of verse 12, the Lord blessed. Those are words of grace. Accepted, restored, increased, blessed. Now let me warn you of something. Because you're conditioned, as I have been for so many years of my life, you're conditioned in this cynical world because of the fallout of our cynical society. You and I are programmed to think it's cool to rush by words like this and to hurry on to the words that are negative. Heavy trials, mold in your house, fractured families, high rate of divorce, economic woes, the homeless, the broken hearts, the brutal crimes, the drug abuse, the disasters, the premature deaths, the loss of jobs, on and on. That's what makes the evening news. They never say, now tomorrow night we'll have just good news. They say, tomorrow night, you think this was bad. Tomorrow we have an expose. And you go, what channel? What time is that coming on? And the expose ends with, you think this expose was bad. Will we show you that expose? You will not. That's tomorrow night. Now you watch in tomorrow night. I mean, even the weatherman says partly cloudy. Never says mainly sunny. It's partly cloudy. It may rain. Never says it probably won't. And furthermore, he's wrong. And by the way, who does God bless? Job. Chapter 3, he cursed the day he was born. Chapter 3, he resented the fact he didn't die when he was placed on his mother's breast. Chapter 3, at the end, he says, I am not at peace. I am not restful. In other words, I resent what has happened. That's Job, who is wonderfully blessed at the end of the book. Why? Grace, grace, grace, grace, grace, grace, grace, grace. We don't get it. We don't get it. You work hard, you get a promotion. You work harder, you get a bigger promotion. You work super hard, you run the company. Then you can take advantage of people who work and work hard and work super hard. That's the way the society thinks. Grace comes along and says, you're sick today, I'm going to bless you mightily. You're not doing too well, I'm going to bless you greatly. You blew it, I'm still going to bless you, because grace doesn't wait for works to catch up. I preached that sermon last week and poured myself into that one like I poured myself into this one. And you might think, boy, he must live a fabulous life. Well, let me just tell you, before you go that way, I went to grocery stores today, and one of our things on the list was eggs. I wanted to get them in the cart and get them home before Ken Cooper caught me buying eggs. And so I quickly put them in the bag, and I got home, and I got bags of groceries. You know, why do you carry all of them? And you get the door, you go, you know, to get the door, you shove in the door open, and you walk in, and boom, guess what bag drops? Right. So I go, oh, my. And I reach down, and I get, Cynthia's in the other room working and doesn't know anything about this, and I'm at the counter, and I'm feeling sorry for myself. I'm doing all of this, and I'm getting the eggs, and I lift the little tray that holds the eggs in the refrigerator out. I think there's no eggs, and so there's one in there, and I, clunk! So there's now egg on the floor, and so I get down and clean that up, and I'm thinking, well, it's good. I look in the box. I think, well, it didn't break any. So I lift an egg out, and not only had it broken, boom, it comes down all over me. And I totally lost it. At that moment, I lost it. Totally. You could have heard me three doors away. And my wife walks in and says, is there something wrong? Or can I help? No! I've got it! So I'm down cleaning it up. You know what? I didn't deserve to live through the night. But you know what? I woke up this morning wonderfully blessed. Grace, grace, grace, grace, grace. The book of Job teaches us about grace. When he blesses Job, he doesn't bless a perfect man, he blesses an imperfect man. If he were perfect, he wouldn't be repenting. If he said the right thing, he wouldn't be retracting. When are we going to get it? You don't have to earn it. You don't have to work real hard and hold your breath for 5 minutes and go straight home. You don't have to, you know, give a dollar to every homeless person. And you don't have to just have your heart broken over every sad story. Sometimes you just be downright selfish, and he still blesses. We wouldn't. We say, you do that again. You sleep outside. You think Nebuchadnezzar had it bad. Wait till I deal with you. Why? Because we don't get grace. We don't get it. Job is beside himself. Whew, the boils are gone. Next thing he knows, there's a knock on his door, and there's a couple of guys who need work, and they know three other guys, and before you know, he's got his family there, and he's got the money, and he hires them, and he looks up, and the camels are coming back, and the donkeys, and they're all building his buildings, and the house is getting rebuilt, and his wife says to him one morning, hey, buddy, you and I are going to be parents. She does it 10 times. Stop, Lord, stop. It's enough. Number 7. After all this, Job lived 140 years and saw his sons and his grandsons. four generations. And then finally, he died. An old man and full of days. Great. Here we go. Only God can fill our final years with divine music that frees us to live above our circumstances. Only God can fill our final years with divine music that frees us to live above our circumstances. It frees us. Frees us. When I have ceased to break my wings against the faltiness of things, wrote Sarah Teasdale, and learned that compromises wait behind each hardly open gate, when I can look life in the eyes, grown calm and very coldly wise, life will have given me the truth and taken in exchange my youth. Job has truth. Job is freed. Freed from the prison of fears. Freed from the tiny cell of limited thinking and negative attitudes. He's freed from grudges. He's freed from a works theology. He's freed. He's free. Free at last. Praise God Almighty. He's free, and he lives to over 200 years of age. Kids, grandkids, great-grandkids, all around him. And he can hardly remember when he got the boils back so many years ago. That's music. It's music that only God can bring. Some struggling with dementia. Old age is not kind to the body. Some battling a loss of memory. Some physically unable to keep up. Feeling shelved when they were once engaged in life in the fast lane. And they live full of days. Only God can do that. Remember the film, The Shawshank Redemption? It's a great film that makes you think, lifts you beyond the prison cells of those men. Tim Robbins plays the part of Andy, and he's with the other prisoners struggling along with him. He carves chessmen from stone, you may remember, and petitions the state for books for the prison library and helps inmates get their high school diploma. These are just a few of the ways that he held on to his humanity. One other way cost him 2 weeks in solitary confinement, you may remember. He gains access to the prison's public address system and plays a record of great music for all the prison to hear for the first time. As the music streams through the washrooms and the prison yard, the inmates stop and stand transfixed. The actor Morgan Freeman, playing the part of Red, has been the narrator of the story, and he says this about that moment. I have no idea to this day what those two Italian ladies were singing about. Truth is, I don't want to know. Some things are best left unsaid. I'd like to think they were singing about something so beautiful it can't be expressed in words and makes your heart ache because of it. I tell you, those voices soared higher and farther than anybody in the great place dared to dream. It's like some beautiful bird flapped into Alexander's cage and made those walls dissolve away. And for the briefest of moments, Everlast Man in Shawshank felt free. That's what the music of God does for you when you end your life well. You're free at last. Let's bow together. Our journey with Job has come to an end, but our friendship will go on for a lifetime. Job dies an old man in full of years. He finally, truly came to know the living God. It wasn't in spite of his pain, it was because of it. The pain drove him, surrendered and silent before his God. And he trusted him. As I invite you to trust him, whatever may be the prison of your circumstances, let God be God. Remind yourself faithfully and regularly you are one dependent soul, not in charge. Limited, sinful, needy. And remember the cross. That's where we first saw the light. And the burden rolled away. Come to him today. Listen to the music. Listen to the music. It's a love song that invites you in. Thank you, Father, for your faithful care. We even thank you for your mysterious ways. We entrust to you these lessons we've begun to learn. Thank you for our friend whom we've met in this book, for the things he has taught us, more importantly, what he has modeled. Thank you for your grace, which lifts us above our prison walls and gives us a song to sing and hope to cling to. Amen.
1: 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And if you're ready to learn more, and if you're eager to put this biblical wisdom to work in your life, we invite you to take advantage of the special bundle of resources for our study on Job, a man of heroic endurance. 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

I'm John Pantry. Chuck Swindoll kicks off our next study tomorrow, this time in the Gospel according to Mark. 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

0: Why I'm a Christian, as this weekend at 25 past three on Saturday and Sunday afternoons. This weekend we'll be hearing from Pastor Mick Fleming. Mick led a dangerous life before he became a Christian, getting involved in drugs and violence. But now he is a pastor and he talks about the life-changing encounter he had with Jesus. Here's a clip from that conversation where Mick talks about the moment he truly understood the gospel and what it meant to be a follower of Jesus.
1: And I sort of could feel myself getting emotional. And then she said, well, you don't know all the things I've done that are really bad. She said, that's why it has to be you. And I just melted. And I felt that this Jesus who had been, I'd so wanted in my head, I knew he was real in that moment. And I knew he loved me. And I knew he cared for me. And I got my heart strangely warmed. I got what Wesley got in that moment. And I knew I didn't deserve it. But I knew he'd give it me anyway. And I understood it. I think I understood the gospel in that moment because of an experience that I'd had. And I always say to people, you know, kind of like, you know, when we're discipling or evangelizing, all we're doing is we're not even teaching people how to love, you know. We're teaching people how to be loved.
0: That was a clip from this week's episode of Why I'm a Christian with Pastor Mick Fleming, drug dealer, gangster turned pastor. You can listen this weekend at 25 past three on Saturday and Sunday afternoons. That's here on TWR UK for Why I'm a Christian.
2: You're listening to TWR Choice with me, Dave Piper. Looking ahead then through this evening at 8 o'clock, it's Renewing Your Mind. After that, at 8:30, we're joining Lewis Sayo for Mission 66 and Philip de Courcy with Know the Truth at 9 o'clock. Now, though, let's take a few minutes out of our busy day to get a different perspective with Bernie Diamet.
3: The world is pretty clear in telling us what success looks like. And since for most of us, our idea of success is more informed by our culture than God's word, we're kind of immersed in it. Living our lives for God, though, often means that in the world's eyes, we look anything but successful. And some people are ashamed of that. Hi, I'm Bernie Diamond, and thank you so much for joining me again. Today, we're going to be chatting about your life from a different perspective. You know, it never ceases to amaze me how different God's plan for success is from the world's plan for success. I mean, you and I know the world's plan all too well. We have it shoved in our faces and dangled under our noses at least 100 times a day. You're successful if you're beautiful, if you're wealthy, if you have power and position, if you have a big house and a shiny new car. That's when you're successful. Just recently, I visited the city of Perth, the capital city of Western Australia, for only the second time in my life. And a good friend of mine, Ben, drove me around to show me the sights. And one of the places he took me to was Billionaire's Row, a few streets with some of the most expensive houses in the country. Now, they were lovely houses, but they were absolutely massive. They were built to make a statement. Look at me. Look at what I can afford. And this image, this model of success, is what we have dangled under our noses so many times each day that, well, it's easy to start believing it. And that's where we can get our wires crossed. That's when we can start equating the blessing and the favour of God with what the world says makes you successful. So then, when things don't seem to be going well in our lives, when we're travelling through a trial or a temptation, sometimes even torment, we can easily come to the conclusion that obviously God isn't pleased with us, or we've failed God. Obviously something's wrong. I'm in the wrong place. I'm doing the wrong thing, on the wrong path. Obviously, right? And so instead of pursuing that one gift that God has placed within us, that one call on our lives to go and be what God made us to be and to do what God made us to do, it's so easy to be ashamed of that failure. I remember when I decided to toss in my rather lucrative career as an international IT and management consultant to go into this full-time ministry. One of my colleagues joked that I was pursuing a career of genteel poverty. It's so easy to be ashamed when we're trying to live our lives for God and things don't seem to be conforming to the world's idea of what success is. And then what happens is we get pulled off course. We give up. We head off in another direction. You know, I remember a time not that long ago when here at Christianity Works, we were doing things really tough financially, and most of the staff hadn't been paid for a few months. And someone said to me, Bernie, maybe it's God saying to you you're in the wrong place. Maybe you're meant to be going back to consulting and earning some serious money. Maybe you're doing the wrong thing being in ministry. This was the day after a young woman, Amy, who had come to my online blog at the point of suicide, had been pulled back from the brink because I was able to share the word of God with her, because others who were visiting the blog encouraged her and prayed with her. And just the day before, she'd been at the point of taking her own life. And then she posted these words on my blog. Last night, I had my first encounter with God. I could actually feel him. Wow. Seriously, the best feeling ever. He kept me up practically all night, and unlike last week where I was hiding my face in my pillow so my parents wouldn't hear me cry, last night I was hiding my face in my pillow so that my laughter wouldn't wake them up. I kept bursting out in laughter and song and dance while lying in my bed. I'd been crying out to him for so long to let me feel his love and his presence, and he finally answered my prayer. I have never felt this good in my life. It is awesome. Thank you to all who prayed and for the words of encouragement, and yay God. So go and tell Amy we're in the wrong place here at Christianity Works doing the wrong thing. Do you see how easy it is to be misled, to be drawn away from God's greater purposes by mistaking a worldly idea of what success is for the real thing? Now, this is nothing new, and the Apostle Paul was encouraging his protege Timothy to rekindle the gift that God had placed within him. Paul takes the trouble to talk about this whole tension around success and how you and I can become ashamed. 2 Timothy chapter 1, beginning at verse 8. So Paul says, look, do not be ashamed then, Timothy, of the testimony about our Lord or of me as his prisoner, but join with me in suffering for the gospel, relying on the power of God, who saved us and called us with a holy calling, not according to our works, but according to his own grace and purpose. This grace was given to us in Christ Jesus before the ages began, but it has now been revealed through the appearing of our Saviour, Christ Jesus, who abolished death and brought life and immortality to light through the gospel. For this gospel I was appointed a herald and an apostle and a teacher, and for this reason I suffer as I do. But I am not ashamed, for I know the one in whom I have placed my trust, and I am sure that he is able to guard until that day what I have entrusted to him. See, Paul suffered in order to bring the good news of Jesus to a lost and hurting world. And before him, Jesus suffered. Jesus became an abject failure so that you and I might have eternal life. You and I, we're not here to be successful in the world's eyes. We're not here to get all the glory. The one place that I have discovered real fulfillment and real joy and real satisfaction and real life is in taking that one thing that God has given me, that gift and that ability to be a storyteller for him, and using it the way I am right now. There's an alternative, a clear alternative to chasing after the world's brand of success. There is a true way, not a way that crosses the wire and equates worldly success with godly success, but a narrow road, an oft-times difficult road, a road full of trials and temptations that every Christ follower is called to take. And that way is a way that Paul shared with Timothy as he was travelling through his own trials. 2 Timothy chapter 1, beginning at verse 13. Paul said, look, hold on to the standard of sound teaching that you have heard from me in the faith and love that are in Christ Jesus. Guard the good treasure entrusted in you with the help of the Holy Spirit living in us. You're aware that all who are in Asia have turned away from me, including Phygellus and Hermogenes. May the Lord grant mercy to the household of Onesiphorus, because he often refreshed me and was not ashamed of my chain. And when he arrived in Rome, he eagerly searched for me and found me. May the Lord grant that he will find mercy from the Lord on that day. And you know very well how much service he rendered me in Ephesus. See, everyone's deserted Paul in his trials and his afflictions except one man. Everyone's gone their different way. And in the face of that, what does Paul do? Does Paul take the easy road? Does Paul deny Christ? Does Paul chase after the mob? Does he base his actions on the opinion polls? No. he writes to his dear friend Timothy and says, look, their opinions aren't worth anything. Stick to God's word. Stick to the sound teaching of Jesus. And guard this treasure, this gospel that's been entrusted to you with the help of the Holy Spirit who dwells in you. Paul is not swayed by the worldly template of success, by the opinions of men. He knows he was called to be an apostle. He knows he was called to be one sent out to take the good news of Jesus to the world. He knows that Timothy has been called to be a pastor and a teacher, one called to grow people in their faith and their relationship with God. And Paul's not ashamed of the chains, of being in prison. He's not thrown off course by some imposter called success. He counts as nothing what he left behind. His seat on the ruling Sanhedrin, the potential to grow a mega following as a leading rabbi of a Pharisee sect. And he presses on to follow his calling and to exercise his gifts. And here's the thing. 2,000 years on, we're still talking about him. 2,000 years on, God is still ministering to us through the Apostle Paul. The Word of God is alive and active, amen, with the power to transform your life, to help you become all that God made you to be. And that's what the Fresh Daily Devotional is all about. 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And as a bonus, we'll also send you a free copy of my ebook, How Can I Hear God Speak to Me? My prayer is that your heart will be touched and transformed as you draw ever closer to Jesus through the power of His Word. Again, that web address is freshdevotional.org. God bless you. I'm Bernie Diamond, and I'll catch you again same time tomorrow with a different perspective.
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4: I believe if you and I had asked the Lord Jesus Christ what is the priority in His given day, on any given day, here's what He would say. It's the time I spend with my Father. You'll recall the scripture says that He was up early in the morning out alone with the Father praying. Then in the evening He was alone with the Father praying. He said, I only do those things that please the Father. I only do those things I see the Father doing. I take no initiative of my own. Jesus Christ was in continuous fellowship with His Father. But that wasn't just because He was God, but simply because He took time to be alone with His Heavenly Father. Well, I want you to turn, if you will, to Colossians chapter 4. And here Paul gives us an admonition. And I believe in this passage, he really deals with about every facet we need to deal with when it comes to praying. We'll deal with one primary part of it. In Colossians chapter 4, verse 2, he says, devote yourselves to prayer, keeping alert in it with an attitude of thanksgiving. Praying at the same time for us as well, that God may open up to us a door for the word, so that we may speak forth the mystery of Christ, for which I also have been imprisoned, in order that I may make it clear in the way I ought to speak. Now, I want to talk about something very practical for a moment about our prayer life, because If I'm going to devote myself to prayer, it won't be just haphazard praying down the expressway on my way to work or sitting at a table or having a blessing and so forth. But you see, a lot of people have lots of problems and heartaches in life, and they don't realize God would either eliminate or sustain them through those if they've just spent enough time talking with Him and letting Him give them wisdom as to how to respond to these things. If you're going to have a prayer life that really makes a difference, that's going to have any impact, have an impact on your life, the lives of other people, there are four things I believe are essential. Number one, and that is to set a definite time. If you don't, you won't devote yourself to prayer. It doesn't happen. The reason I know that is because since Satan hates that above every other activity you and I engage ourselves in, he's going to do everything in his power to keep you what? Busy. To keep you busy so you can say, I don't have time to pray. Number one, a time. Secondly, a place. You say, what in the world does a place have to do with it? Here's what it has to do with it. There's something about having a spot in your home, a place, in a bedroom or wherever it may be, in the den, or maybe in the bathroom. That's the only place you have privacy. A place where you and God get together, where you battle it out with those things that you and He just need to deal with privately in your life. There's something about having a place and something to remind you. The third thing is a purpose. If you don't have a purpose, you won't pray. You'll just pray here and yonder and things arise and this, that, and the other. You'll pray a little bit here and there, but you won't pray much. What's the purpose? Now, here's the purpose. The purpose ultimately is not to get something from God. You know what God sees as our primary purpose for praying? Developing an intimate, warm, personal intimacy with Him. That's His ultimate purpose. And then, of course, meeting our needs and all the rest. The fourth thing is a plan. Here's a simple plan. It's very important, and it's so simple, you're going to look over it if you're not careful. There's something about recording what you're praying about. Itself a cheap little notebook, write down the request, put the date at the end of it when you made the request, and then when God answers that prayer, draw one line through it, only one so you can still read it, and put the date at the end. Here's what happens. After a while, one line, two lines, five lines, 10 lines, 2 pages, 3 pages, 10 pages, 20 pages, line, line, skip line, skip a space, line, all these lines. You know what those lines say? Here's what they say. Every time you open that book, here's what the line says. God heard me. God loves me. God cares for me. God's interested in me. God's intervening in my life. God's answering my prayer. God's developing my relationship to Him. I'm growing in my faith. Life is getting exciting. God is in my life. And then he says, watchfulness. He says, watchfulness. Be alert and with the attitude of thanksgiving, expressing gratitude toward Him. And keeping that prayer journal will motivate you to give thanks again and again and again for what God is doing in your life. So that's his first word to us. Then I want you to notice what he says. Now devote yourselves to prayer, keeping alert in it with an attitude of thanksgiving, praying at the same time for us as well. Paul is talking about himself. He's writing this from prison now. And he says that God may open to us a door for the word, that is the gospel, so that we may speak forth the mystery of Christ, for which I've also been imprisoned, in order that I may make it clear in the way I ought to speak. Now, I want you to listen carefully. God didn't give us this awesome opportunity of prayer just to get our needs met, though that is part of it. Our personal concerns and our concerns for people that are friends and loved ones we're concerned about, but also for ministry. Now, listen to what he said. He said, praying at the same time for us, two things that he says, that a door may be opened. Now, as I think about what Paul spoke of here, and he says, praying for us also, what he's doing is trying to motivate these Colossians to really talk to God. So what I want to give you is 10 results. Here are 10 things that will happen when you and I begin to pray, not just for ourselves, but for the world, for ministry around the world. There are 10 things that are going to happen in a person's life when you get serious about that. So I want you to jot these down. The first one is, as we said in the very beginning, your personal intimacy with God. Something's going to happen in your relationship to Christ when you get serious about praying. Number one. Number two, Your perspective about life is going to be enlarged. You're going to be able to see things the way God sees them. You're going to be able to get concerned about things that you've never been concerned about before. And you're going to be able to have a discerning spirit about things that you've never had before. Number three, a positive faith attitude is going to develop when you begin to pray seriously and you keep that notebook and you just keep marking down the things that God's been saying to you and how He's been working in your life. Number four, there's going to be a peace in the midst of pressures. Now, I didn't say that prayer is always going to take away the pressure, take away the hardship, take away the trials, tribulations, heartaches, burdens, tears, hurt, sorrow. No, He's not going to take all that away. But what He does, when you and I begin to get serious about our prayer life, what happens is there begins to prevail over us an awesome sense of peace that no matter how strong the pressures are, how deep the hurt may be, there is going to be an awesome sense of peace that we begin to experience that we had not experienced before. You say, you mean just talking to God's going to make that kind of difference? I guarantee you, if you get serious about your prayer life, and listen, begin to get devoted, spend time with Him, listening to Him and talking with Him. Then, number five, it's going to have a purifying effect upon your life. There's no way to come to Him with an open heart day after day, week after week, month after month, year after year, without God beginning to reveal things in our life that we'd not seen. Maybe somebody else had seen them, but we had not seen them. Beginning to stir up within us a sense of conviction about something or an awareness of something. Not necessarily just sins, but things in our life that God knows would be better if we were without them or something that He wants to add in our life. Number six. It is the pathway to true, genuine spiritual growth in every area of our life. As you and I begin to pray, what does He do? He shows us the facets of life that you and I should be involved in. He shows us how to invest our spiritual gifts. He begins to give us more concrete direction about where our money is to be spent, how it's to be invested, where we're to give, whom we're to support, what ministers to support. God begins to give clear direction in every aspect of our life. Number seven, we begin to develop a passion to obey God. As you begin to pray and listen, as God begins to reveal Himself to you, you want to obey Him. You desire to obey Him. Satan's not going to give up. He's not going to quit. And you got, listen, it may be that when you get serious about praying, Satan begins to launch his most vicious attacks more frequently than ever before, and you begin to wonder, Lord, what in the world's happening? That's the time you and I can rejoice because, listen, when the devil's not bothering you, you're not bothering him. And when you begin to get serious and intercede and begin to pray, then Satan begins to get upset, and he's going to launch his most vicious attacks. Number eight, he's going to provide every single need of your life. Physical needs, material needs, emotional needs, whatever they are, they're going to begin to flow into your life in a way that's much smoother than they have been before. Number nine, there's going to be a power in your service for God, whether you're singing in the choir or taking up an offering or teaching a class or preaching a sermon or singing a solo. It doesn't make any difference whether it's on your job as the boss or an employee. In the home, as a mother, as a father, whatever you and I are doing, there will be more of the awareness of the presence and power and wisdom of God to do it and do it well. And then number 10, sum it all up, you're going to be productive in every facet of your life. When prayer becomes that major issue, when it becomes the priority time, the most important event, and God becomes the most important person in your life, and your relationship to Jesus Christ becomes the most important relationship. And when you begin to major on that, something happens to every single facet of our life. And the only way for you to find that out is not listening to me. The only way to find that out is to try it for yourself. And so as I think about the awesome opportunity we have, listen, what he's saying is that you and I become the channels by which God releases His omnipotence in heaven and gets it down here on earth and gets it involved in the lives of people and the situations and circumstances that change people's lives. When you and I develop our prayer life and we begin to learn to listen to Him and talk with Him, God will burden us to pray specific things for people. We'll think, well, why am I praying that? And I have people to call me once in a while, and this has been going on for years, will call me and say, well, is everything all right? Usually it probably isn't, but is everything all right? Well, what do you mean? Well, yesterday I was praying for you, and I had this tremendous burden for you. And I can tell you, I don't remember anybody ever calling me and telling me that I couldn't tell them, yes, I needed that. Yes, let me tell you what was going on. Yes, God must have had me in mind to put me on your heart. Yes, yes, yes. Now, you think about this. How many of you would love to have a group of people praying for you every day? How many of you are willing to be that prayer partner for somebody else? You see, if you want folks praying for you, then you got to start praying for somebody else. And you know the tragedy? Listen, I'd hate to think for one minute that I had to be the pastor of anybody's church and have nobody praying for me. God, help me. I'm here to tell you, I couldn't handle it. And the truth is, you and I can't even handle life without somebody praying for us. We can't handle it. And listen, every teenager should cry out to God for parents who pray for them and call their names daily. And every parent should be crying out to God for their children. And we should be crying out to God for people who are in need. And what we don't realize is we don't realize the power of people's prayers lifting us up and asking God to protect us and give us wisdom and direction and decisions in life. Listen, the best asset you've got in your life is not what you've got in the bank or Wall Street. The best asset you've got are people praying for you, amen, lifting you up to God, crying out to God in your behalf. And that's what Paul is talking about here when he says praying is at the same time for us as well, that God may open a door of opportunity. And he says, praying for the ministry, he says, now, two things primarily. He said that God would open up a door of opportunity. You see, it's prayers that open up doors of opportunity. That's how we got in other countries in the world. We began to pray, God, you must open the door. What can we do? We don't know who to talk to. We don't know how to go about it. We don't have the money. Lord, we're going to trust you to open the door. And today, in every single country in the world, every day. And it's the result of God's people praying. So if you want God to work in your life, get somebody praying for you. If you want to get somebody praying for you, you begin to pray for someone else. And God will raise up people to pray for you. And you can ask people to pray for you. And get in a small group of people praying. But spend time alone with God on your face before Him, crying out to Him for those things that are needed in your life. And so here's what He says. Listen. He's just praying at the same time for us as well, that God may open us up a door for the Word, that God would open opportunities for Him to preach the Word of God. And then he said, so that we may speak forth the mystery of Christ, which he was referring to primarily, that the gospel is open to both Gentiles and to Jews, preaching the gospel in essence, for which I've also been in prison. Now listen to this. He said, I want to make two requests in praying ministry-wise. Number one, that God would open doors of opportunity. And second, listen to what he said. He said, and also that I may make it clear in the way I ought to speak. Once in a while, I want to say to people who are members of churches, and sometimes they criticize their pastor. Well, you know, my pastor, I just don't like the way he preaches. I don't like the way he dresses. I don't like the way he speaks. I don't like this. I don't like that. I don't like the other. Let me ask you a question. When's the last time on your face before God you began to cry out to God on His behalf and ask God to work in His life? Or do you just enjoy criticizing Him? Because I want to tell you, this pastor, no pastor is perfect. What in the world would you do with a perfect pastor? You'd have to go find another church because there are no perfect church members. And so all of us are imperfect. And that's why all of us need one another. And the most powerful thing we can do for another is to talk to God. Talk to God in behalf of each other. And what is He going to do? He's going to do what He enjoys doing, answering our petition in their behalf. And Paul is saying, here's what I need you to do. He said, I need you to pray that God will open doors of opportunity, but I need you to pray that God will show me how to speak

0: able to speak the truth so clearly, nobody will misunderstand it. Now, I'm glad he prayed that. I'm glad he asked him to do that, because when I read some of the things he wrote, I think, goodness, what in the world did he mean by that? And yet, as you and I keep on praying and seeking and reading and studying, God begins to give us understanding. So let's think about your prayer life for a moment. Personally, do you spend most of your time praying for yourself, your needs, your family, people closest to you? How much time do you spend outside that little circle? Listen, this is the circle most of us pray in. How often do you get out of that circle into the big circle of this world and praying for people to be saved by the millions? And think about all the homeless, helpless, hurting, dying people in other countries of the world, in the midst of bloodshed, warfare, vengeance, hostility and anger, brother against brother and sister against sister, family against family, and people who desperately, desperately need to know the truth. You and I know enough about what's happening in this world to know that people need the gospel and they need to be saved. And we read enough letters to realize that people are hungry for the truth. They want to know the truth. And what do we read in these letters? Please tell us the truth. Please tell us. I beg you, tell us the truth. And here we sit with enough truth to save the whole world. Paul says, devote yourself to prayer. And my challenge to you is that if you want your life to really count for God, and you want your life to bear an impact, and if you want to make your life full of things that really make a difference, if you will devote yourself to prayer, you will discover a relationship to Him that you never dreamed possible. And secondly, God will begin to use you in ways you never thought you were even worthy of being used. It is so simple. It is a matter of giving time to the Father and let Him do in your life what He chooses to do.
1: 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Trust God. 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
1: 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God's grace is always sufficient for whatever a Christian faces. Here's a moment with Charles Stanley.
0: Oftentimes, God will bring people and they face this barrier, this heartache in their life, this real pain. And we come up to it and God says, trust me. Don't get your focus on that. Get your focus on me. Trust me. And we wait

0: and we wait and we wait, we don't see God doing anything. And we pray and we cry and we wait, we don't see God doing anything. So finally, here's what we decide. You know what? I've got to handle this. And so we make a little detour, and we decide we're going to do things our own way. And here's what I've noticed over and over and over again. Just before God takes it away, we step ahead of Him, and we lose what He had prepared if we had just waited till He took it away and let us move in. It's a matter of choice, and it's my prayer that you'll make a very wise choice. And remember that when He says, "My grace and all that's wrapped up in that is sufficient, adequate, complete, satisfying, overflowing, and abundant for you." So that in those weakest moments, you'll be overwhelmed with the awareness of the presence of the power and the grace and the goodness and the love of Almighty God. There's no way to lose trusting Him.
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4: When we first hear of an eternal covenant among Father, Son, and Holy Spirit, it might at first strike us as something that goes beyond what the Bible says. It may strike us as being a little bit speculative. How do we know what the Trinity was doing before the creation of the world? When asked, what was God doing before the creation of the world? St. Augustine once responded to a curious person. He was making hell for people who ask questions like that. Now, some people have dismissed this doctrine as being something of a scholastic sophistry, some kind of peering into the divine mind when we haven't been given such license. Some have questioned the scriptural basis for this particular doctrine. But we have to ask the question, what if there is solid biblical evidence for an eternal intra-Trinitarian covenant among Father, Son, and Holy Spirit? If this is the teaching of Scripture, then of course we have a moral and ethical obligation to believe in this doctrine, as well as to teach it as nothing less than God's revealed truth. But before we proceed, we want to ask the question, okay, what is the covenant of redemption? We can say a simple definition for the covenant of redemption is the eternal agreement among Father, Son, and Holy Spirit to create and save a people. An eternal agreement among Father, Son, and Holy Spirit to create and to save a people. More specifically, we can say that within the covenant of redemption, the Father appoints the Son to serve as covenant surety and mediator, the covenant surety and mediator. In a little bit, we'll explain what a surety is. But then secondly, we could also say that the Father and the Son both determined to send the Spirit to apply the Son's work so that the Spirit can gather and save the elect, those whom God has chosen before the foundations of the world. So as we think about the covenant of redemption, we want to see that the covenant of redemption is biblically sound, and it's a necessary doctrine, and it serves as the eternal foundation of the triune God's activity in redemptive history. But what we'll do as we proceed forward is we're going to look first at a brief historical overview as to the origins of this doctrine. Secondly, we'll examine its scriptural foundations. And then third and finally, we'll set forth the basic parameters of the doctrine. So a brief historical overview of its historical origins. We'll look at its scriptural foundations, and then we'll set forth the doctrine. So let's first take a little examination here to look at the historical origins of the covenant of redemption. And that sometimes first impressions can be misleading, but upon closer examination, things can become clearer. And I think such is the case with the historical origins of the covenant of redemption. Some people might think, as you're reading the history of theology and you say, you know, I don't see people speaking of the covenant of redemption until the 16th century. Does this mean that the church fathers and the medievals did not speak of this covenant? We can say that in terms of the terminology itself, covenant of redemption, okay, no, they didn't speak in that specific way. But we can say that they did speak of this covenant in other ways, in material ways. We can say that they spoke of pieces of this covenant. The church fathers, for example, read the Gospels, and in particular the Gospel of John, where Jesus says in John 14:28, the Father is greater than I. Or John 17:4, I glorified you on earth, having accomplished the work that you gave me to do. Well, in what way is the Father greater than the Son? And when did the Father give a work for the Son to do? There's no recorded historical instance, for example, of when the Father says here in the Gospels, I'm going to give you a work to do. So the church fathers and theologians of the Middle Ages discussed these various passages of Scripture as they pondered these particular questions. And it's here where they're dealing with the substance, if you will, of what we now call the covenant of redemption. In addition to this, we can say that theologians in the Middle Ages settled on using the Vulgate, which was the Latin translation of the Scriptures. And in particular, there's one passage of Scripture that comes to us from the Gospel of Luke, chapter 22, verse 29, that translates the original Greek in the following way, where Jesus says to his disciples, I appoint to you a kingdom as my Father has appointed to me a kingdom. Now, Christ spoke these words in the upper room as they celebrated the first Lord's Supper. But one of the hallmarks of the 16th century Reformation is to return to the sources. And in this case, theologians wanted to return to the original Greek and the original Hebrew, the Greek of the New Testament, the Hebrew of the Old Testament. And there was one Reformed theologian by the name of Theodore Beza. He worked with Calvin, and he was his successor at the Academy of Geneva, and he was, among other things, a New Testament scholar who prepared a critical edition of the Greek New Testament. And as he was reading Luke 22:29 and comparing the Greek with the Latin, he recognized that Luke does not use the term appoint I appoint to you a kingdom as my Father appointed to me a kingdom, but rather he uses the Greek term diatithemi, which means to covenant. So that Jesus says in Luke 22:29, I covenant to you a kingdom as my Father covenanted to me a kingdom. And so based upon this careful exegesis, this careful reading of the Greek New Testament, Reformed theologians like Theodore Beza began writing of an eternal intra-Trinitarian covenant, because they recognize here, Jesus explicitly says the Father covenanted to him a kingdom. You had other theologians in the 17th century, James Durham, David Dixon, writing a work entitled The Sum of Saving Knowledge. It was a summary of the doctrine of salvation that was published with and appended to the Scottish Church's version of the Westminster Confession of Faith. The covenant of redemption was included in the congregational version of the Westminster Confession of Faith, the Savoy Declaration. It was included in the particular Baptist version of the Westminster Confession of Faith in the Second London Confession. So in this sense, we can say this covenant has scriptural attestation, as well as the confessional Reformed witness says, yes, this is a genuine teaching of the Scriptures. However, we don't want to affirm a doctrine just because it's confessional, but ultimately we want to affirm it because what the confession says is ultimately rightly explaining the teaching of the Scriptures, because it's scriptural. So let's look secondly at the scriptural foundations of the covenant of redemption. And that Luke 22:29 presses the same question that John 17:4 generates. Remember John 17:4, I glorified you on earth, having accomplished the work that you gave me to do. When did the Father give to the Son a work? When did the Father covenant to Jesus a kingdom? Well, I think the immediate answer comes here in the context of John 17:5. And now, Father, glorify me in your own presence with the glory that I had with you before the world existed. So here Jesus is saying implicitly that the Father gave a work for the Son to accomplish before the world existed. So it's something that doesn't unfold in history, but prior to history, before the creation of the world. Another passage that gives us, I think, more information in this respect comes to us in Psalm 110, verse 1, where here Yahweh's words get spoken to David's Lord. The Lord says to my Lord, sit at my right hand until I make your enemies your footstool. Now, the New Testament confirms that these are words that were ultimately spoken between the Father and the Son. Hebrews 1:13, and to which of the angels has he ever said, sit at my right hand until I make your enemies a footstool for your feet? So what the psalmist here is saying is that, hey, I've been allowed to eavesdrop upon an ongoing conversation between the Father and the Son. And in particular, the language of sitting at the Father's right hand has to do with the Son's kingdom. This, I think, connects us back to Luke 22:29, when he says, the Father covenanted to me a kingdom, when he says, sit at my right hand until I make your enemies your footstool. I think another statement worthy of our attention again comes to us from Psalm 110, where in verse 4, we read this, the Lord has sworn and will not change his mind. You are a priest forever after the order of Melchizedek. Now remember, swearing an oath is the way that parties create a covenant. And so this means we can read Psalm 110, verse 4 as follows. The Lord has covenanted and will not change his mind. You are a priest forever according to the order of Melchizedek. And notice how the author of Hebrews explains Psalm 110, verse 4, when he says this in Hebrews chapter 7, verses 20 and following, and it was not without an oath. Here's that word. Remember, we said swearing an oath is a way to create a covenant. And it was not without an oath, for those who formerly became priests were made such without an oath, but this one was made a priest with an oath by the one who said to him, "The Lord has sworn and will not change his mind. You are a priest forever." This makes Jesus the guarantor or the surety of a better covenant. And so here, the author of Hebrews explains that God swore an oath. He made a covenant and appointed the Son to serve as covenant surety. Now let's stop here for a moment and let's ask the question, what's a surety? I think a lot of times when we hear the word surety or when we hear the word guarantor, we think, for example, when someone co-signs a loan, they serve as a guarantor. Anytime I go to the doctor's office, they say, who is the guarantor should the insurance company not pay the bill? And I always sign my name. I am the guarantor. Or if my sons go into the doctor's office or my daughter, who is the guarantor? Well, I am the guarantor. Now, a guarantor is not a co-signer. My dad was a co-signer on my first car loan. I wish he was a guarantor instead of a co-signer. A co-signer says, if you fail to pay, then I will pay. A guarantor says, I will pay. That's a much better arrangement. If you can get someone to be a guarantor on your loan, I highly recommend it. It's a great way to go. However, here, when the Father swears an oath and he makes the Son a guarantor of the covenant, he's appointing him to serve as Savior, as Mediator, as Redeemer. He says, you will bear the curse on behalf of your bride. And so here, this is important scriptural ground, the idea that the Father swears an oath and appoints his Son to serve as the guarantor or as the surety of a better covenant. This means he takes on all of the legal responsibilities for the covenant. There are other passages of scripture that we can take a brief look at. For example, in John chapter 5, verses 36 and 37, for the works that the Father has given me to accomplish, the very works that I am doing, bear witness about me that the Father has sent me. And in fact, Jesus says that the Father sent him more than 30 times in John's gospel. You can't send yourself. Someone else has to send you. In addition to this, Jesus testifies that he and the Father have also sent the Spirit. John 15:26, but when the Helper comes, whom I will send to you, and from the Father, the Spirit of truth who proceeds from the Father, he will bear witness about me. No one sends themselves. They have to be sent by another. Where does this sending originate? But in that covenant in eternity. These are the passages that fill in the details of Luke 22:29. I covenant to you a kingdom as my Father has covenanted to me a kingdom. So this is the scriptural evidence. We've looked at the historical origins, the scriptural evidence. Well, third and finally, we want to look at setting forth the doctrine. And so there are three chief requirements. And then in addition to this, we would say six chief promises. So three requirements, six promises. So what are the requirements? The first requirement is that the Son would assume a human nature in order to carry out his covenantal work. Galatians 4:4 and following, but when the fullness of time had come, God sent forth his Son, born of a woman. The Son's assumption of a human nature assured that he would be the perfect Savior, that he would be faithful where Adam was faithless. But of course, as Hebrews 4:15 says, he would carry this work out sinlessly. So that's the first requirement, that the Son would assume a human nature. Secondly, that the Son would serve as a priest according to the order of Melchizedek, that he would serve as covenant surety, and importantly, that he would offer his representative obedience in our place, that he would obey for us, because we know we're incapable of obeying. But he is sinless. But he's not merely sinless. Rather, he completely fulfills the law for us. Romans 5:19, for as by the one man's disobedience the many were constituted sinners, so by the one man's obedience the many will be constituted as righteous. And then the third requirement is that the Son would merit and complete the work of salvation. Then the Father and the Son would send forth the Spirit to apply the Son's work. So these are the three requirements: assuming human nature, serving as a priest according to the order of Melchizedek, and then upon the completion of his work, sending forth the Spirit. But in addition to this, as I said, there are, we can say, six promises. The first promise is that the Father promised that he would prepare a body for the Son. Hebrews 10:5, when Christ came into the world, he says, "Sacrifices and offerings you have not desired, but a body you have prepared for me." The Father prepares a body for the Son. Second, the Father promised to equip the Son with the necessary gifts and anoint him with the Holy Spirit to carry out his ministry. Think of Isaiah chapter 42, verse 1. "Behold my servant whom I uphold, my chosen in whom my soul delights. I have put my Spirit upon him. He will bring forth justice to the nations." Third, the Father promises to support Jesus in his work as well as to deliver him from death. Psalm chapter 16, verse 10, which Peter later quotes in his Pentecost sermon in Acts chapter 2, verse 27, "For you will not abandon my soul to Hades or let your Holy One see corruption." Fourth, the Father promised to reward the Son for his completed work, which would enable him, of course, to send out the Spirit to gather his body, the church. Acts 2:33, Peter says this, "Being therefore exalted at the right hand of God, and having received from the Father the promise of the Holy Spirit, he has poured out this that you yourselves are seeing and hearing." And so Christ pours out the Spirit. Why? It's a consequence. It's a reward of his completed work. Fifth, the Father promised to give the Son the elect as his reward, to give him his bride. This, I think, is a humbling thought when you contemplate it and when you meditate upon it. How many of us, whether as children, whether as people in the workplace, where we receive the information that, okay, if you do a job well done, you'll receive some sort of reward. You'll receive a bonus. You'll receive a prize. Well, think of the church and how sinful we can be. And then think about it, that we are Christ's reward. Sinners that we are, we are his prize. We are his gift for accomplishing the work. On some days, I can't help but think, well, Jesus may want a refund because we're such a terrible gift. We're such a terrible reward. But yet in his mercy, we are Christ's reward. Revelation 7:9, after this, I looked and behold a great multitude that no one could number from every nation, from all tribes and peoples and languages, standing before the throne and before the Lamb. And then 6, and finally, the Father promised to reward the Son with all authority and power in heaven on earth for the government of his church. Think about the Great Commission, Matthew 28, verses 19 and following. All authority in heaven and earth have been given to me. Go, therefore, into the nations and baptize and disciple them. So the Father first promises to prepare a body for the Son. Secondly, to equip the Son with the necessary gifts and anoint him with the Spirit. Third, to support the Son in his work and to deliver him from death. Fourth, to reward the Son for his completed work, which enables him to send out the Spirit. Fifth, he promises to give to the Son the elect as his reward. And sixth, and finally, to reward him and to give him all authority and power for the government of his church as well as on earth. One last thing that we want to keep in mind is that we can say that the covenant of redemption is the unbreakable, immutable, irrefragable foundation for the covenant of grace. It's the covenant among Father, Son, and Holy Spirit that creates that unbreakable foundation for our salvation. In this, we can say, this is the love of God conceived in eternity, and we will see it break forth in history. But before we get to the covenant of grace, in our next lecture, we want to look at the covenant of works, God's covenant with Adam.
5: An unbreakable foundation for our redemption indeed. The word covenant does not appear in the opening chapters of Genesis. Yet Reformed theology has historically affirmed that God made a covenant with Adam in the garden. Why is this? Join us Wednesday as Dr. Fesco explores the biblical foundation and theological importance of the covenant of works here on Renewing Your Mind.

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2: This is Hope with God. I'm Wendy Palau. There is a beautiful interaction between Jesus and a man with leprosy in the book of Matthew chapter 8. And in ancient days with limited sanitation, a person with leprosy was a complete outcast, considered unclean, untouchable. But this man with leprosy comes to Jesus, kneels before him and says, "Lord, if you are willing, you can make me clean." Jesus reaches out his hand and touches the man and says, "I am willing, be clean." And the man was healed. Jesus, the perfect one, reaching out to touch the unclean. Do you feel unclean? Maybe there's something you've done. Maybe there's something that has been done to you. And you can't imagine that the perfect God would want to have anything to do with you. I want you to believe in the core of your soul. He wants everything to do with you. Reach out to him today. This is Wendy Palau.
1: 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Just look up TWR UK, click like, and join the conversation.
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6: Science is not at odds with faith. 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
8: Today, we resume our series in the Psalms, with many of them being written by Israel's King David. And interestingly, there are two Psalms which are very similar, nearly word for word. And we have to wonder why that is. Well, here's our teacher, John Matthews, who will explain it under the theme, "The Fool Says."
6: Thank you so much, Esther, and a very warm welcome to this latest episode of Mission 66 as we move forward in the book of Psalms. And yeah, you're following this book really of songs in many ways from ancient Israel here in the Old Testament. And today we arrive at Psalm 14. Now we're looking at Psalm 14, as Esther just said there, alongside Psalm 53. And that is because, as Esther mentioned, they're really similar. And they both begin with today's theme, which is "The Fool Says." Now, you may recall in previous episodes that we said the book of Psalms is divided into five sections. Psalm 14 is part of the first collection, whilst Psalm 53 belongs to the second collection. So the reason that these psalms are nearly identical with only minor differences is that the one who compiled the Book of Psalms felt it was necessary to include this in both collections. And so the theme clearly is an important one, and we'll look at both. Psalm 14 is classified as Davidic. It's intended for the music director, as is Psalm 53. However, there's a detail in the title of Psalm 53 that is a direction to the musicians. Now, the word that makes up that direction is Mahalath, which scholars, they've been examining this one just for a few centuries, and the closest possible meaning as well. And what that might be. Well, Mahalath is a Hebrew name that is derived from the word mahal, which means to make sick, or a harp. Well, look, if it means harp, then the writer intended it to be sung to the tune of the harp. But if it means to make sick, then as a musical term in Psalm 53, it would mean to play with a solemn melody as opposed to a happy tune. Now, with that in mind, let's take a look then, and we'll read the Psalm, or Psalm 14 first, and then we'll have a chat about it. Psalm 14 and 53, as I mentioned, they open with exactly the same verse. This, though, is Psalm 14. The fool says in his heart, "There is no God." They are corrupt. They do abominable deeds. There is none who does good. The Lord looks down from heaven on the children of man to see if there are any who understand, who seek after God. They have all turned aside together. They have become corrupt. There is no one who does good, not even one. Have they no knowledge, all the evildoers who eat up my people as they eat bread and do not call upon the Lord? There they are in great terror, for God is with the generation of the righteous. You would shame the plans of the poor, but the Lord is his refuge. Oh, that salvation for Israel would come out of Zion when the Lord restores the fortunes of his people. Let Jacob rejoice. Let Israel be glad. Now, Psalm 53 modifies the wording just slightly. Other than that, the meaning of the text is identical. I don't think anyone would mind if I were to read Psalm 53, and then you can see just how close it is to Psalm 14. So this is Psalm 53. The fool says in his heart, "There is no God." They are corrupt, doing abominable iniquity. There is no one who does good. God looks down from heaven on the children of man to see if there are any who understand, who seek after God. But they have all fallen away. Together they have become corrupt. There is no one who does good, not even one. Have those who work evil no knowledge, who eat up my people as they eat bread and do not call upon God? There they are in great terror, where there is no terror. For God scatters the bones of him who encamps against you. You put them to shame, for God has rejected them. Oh, that the salvation for Israel would come out of Zion when God restores the fortunes of his people. Let Jacob rejoice. Let Israel be glad.
8: You know, John, this is quite fascinating, isn't it? The text here telling us about the fool. Okay, so let's get down to it. What exactly is a fool?
6: Well, normally, Esther, we would think, wouldn't we, of a fool as somebody who acts foolishly or perhaps behaves recklessly. Now, biblically, the term holds a similar meaning, but the picture is a little different. So a fool in the Bible is someone who errs. That means makes moral errors, acts irresponsibly and unwisely in their spiritual, their ethical, decision-making lives, just the decisions that they make in their life.
8: Yeah, you know, that does make sense. And I think that this is why Jesus said that we shouldn't call other people fools, because in all honesty, we're all kind of fools ourselves.
6: Yeah, absolutely right. And we, you know, we all make bad choices and wrong decisions, and that is fueled by our human weakness. And so, yeah, you're right. We are all absolutely in the same boat here, lest we are tempted to look look over there and say, oh, God, they act a little foolishly. Well, maybe we're missing the reality of our own hearts. Well, for sure we are. Let's be honest about that. And the verse you're referring to there in the question, Esther, is from the Sermon on the Mount, which is Matthew 5. And Jesus here is teaching about how we manage anger. And he says in verse 22, these are the words of Jesus, "But I say to you that everyone who is angry with his brother will be liable to judgment. Whoever insults his brother will be liable to the council. And whoever says you fool will be liable to the hell of fire." And then in the further verses, Jesus goes on to say that we ought to love even our enemies, which is as revolutionary today as it was then. And you can imagine, I don't think anybody had ever said before, and even the reaction that we have when we listen to that is, well, how on earth do you do that? But Jesus knew that the person who calls another a fool reveals in themselves a heart that is prone to pride, a heart that is prone to condemnation and a lack of love. And so when Jesus says, love your enemies, there's an element of sacrifice where we have to let something go. And what do we have to let go? Well, often it's hurt and it's a refusal to forgive, but far easier to say than to do. And that's why we need the Spirit of God to help us.
8: Oh, John, you know, Jesus said something quite explosive here. He said, you will be liable to the hellfire if you say you fool. But practically speaking, is mouthing the words you fool going to send you to hell?
6: Yeah, what a question that is. Well, to be clear, Jesus in John chapter 3 tells Nicodemus that he who has the Son of God has life, and he who does not have the Son does not have life, but instead, the wrath of God abides on him. Now, somebody who has experienced the saving grace of God, it's not just salvation. It's the infusion of grace into our hearts where that grace does not exist. Someone who has experienced that has the very Spirit of God living within them. Now, that's a day-by-day thing. We come to God every day with open arms and say, Lord, I surrender myself, my weakness, my anger, my anxiety to you, because your grace that helped me yesterday, I need another dose of it today. And we're told that in the Bible, that his grace is sufficient for today. So it's a constant reliance, and we need to come to him. But somebody who can do that, and it's not always easy to do that, but so important, but somebody who can do that and has the Spirit of God living within them, well, they are not regularly going to be saying, you fool, to this one and that one and the other one. And if someone is doing that, it demonstrates the posture of that person's heart. And that may indicate that saving grace hasn't yet been imparted into that person's heart, or that perhaps their hearts have hardened. And so they're not experiencing that inflow of grace that comes only from communion and from talking to God, from opening the Word and from praying. And it's not the act of calling somebody a fool that sends us to hell. It's the rejection of Jesus that sends people to hell. But the calling of somebody by that term, it does reflect a spiritual posture that isn't rooted in love, but rooted in anger and pride.
8: You know, we do see in the Bible that Jesus himself called people fools, particularly after he rose from the dead. We see that he reprimanded his disciples, saying to them, "O fools, and slow of heart to believe all that the prophets have written." Let's talk about him and that statement.
6: Yeah, I wondered whether you might bring that up, because that keeps us on our toes, doesn't it? And it's a really good question. And what we recognize is that when Jesus speaks, he speaks with divine authority and perfect judgment. So what he is saying is completely accurate. Not to be too severe, but the Godhead has perfect knowledge and knows every character inside and out. He knows who is genuinely a fool and who is not. And the word that Jesus uses there in Matthew chapter 5 is raka. Now that word implies malicious insult. So that word, you raka, you fool, is delivered from a heart of malice, not a heart of truth. Now, Jesus often rebuked his disciples for their unbelief. This wasn't the first time that he did that. Now, we're not allowed to make that kind of assessment about somebody else because we do not know what God knows. And our hearts are imperfect. As close as we may be to Jesus, and actually the closer we are to Jesus, the more we are aware of our own fleshly intentions. And furthermore, as you pointed out, Esther, well, we tend to be foolish ourselves, don't we? So we don't have the standing then to call somebody else a fool because we know our own hearts are prone to foolishness day by day unless we connect to the grace and the source of that grace, which is Jesus Christ through the power of his Spirit that lives within the hearts of those who have accepted Jesus as Savior and Lord.
8: Okay, so lots of talk about the fool. So let's get into some definitions now, John. What makes a fool a fool?
6: Well, look, when we look into the book, the wise book of Proverbs, we find King Solomon, who was very wise. And he had a few things to say about the fool. And without naming any names, he says that the fool despises wisdom and instruction. He also mentioned that foolish men run after loose women. He also said that fools slack on the job and misspend their money. But the Proverbs also show how the fool's mouth operates by getting them into trouble. He said, "Even a fool is thought wise when he holds his tongue." So as we go back to Psalm 14 and 53, what does the fool say? Well, the fool says, "There is no God." Bear in mind here that in ancient Israel, they didn't know about atheism as a philosophical concept in the way that we understand it today. Modern atheism as an abstract philosophy emerged strongly in the 18th century in Europe, and later it spread globally. And it was brought about, that atheism, by some of what the world would call great thinkers. Today we encounter atheists who technically and philosophically deny God's existence, which of course they're free to do if they're so inclined. However, when the Bible mentions the fool saying there is no God, it is referring to those who live as though God does not exist, believing that there is no consequence for sin, that there's no need to be saved from anything, that I'm free to do as I wished, believing that God will not punish or send anyone to hell, believing that God is disinterested and doesn't intervene in history nor demand accountability for any of our actions. In other words, they are saying there is no God because They've carefully weighed out the evidence and come to that conclusion after some thought and investigation. But what they're really only saying is no God for me, thank you. Or I don't really care if there is a God or not. I am going to do whatever I want to do, God or no God.
8: Yeah, that is a really unfortunate heart posture to be in, John. And, you know, something that I have noticed surrounding those who call themselves atheists is that they're quite persistent in their attempts to get others to believe as they do, but are very reluctant or, in fact, resistant when some would like to share the gospel with them.
6: Yeah, sometimes that is the case, and it's perhaps for want of a bit of solidarity. People want to be surrounded by people who think and speak the way they do. And of course, as Christians, we long for people to know Jesus Christ, because there is no place better to be in the whole world. There's no feeling like the peace that he imparts, the forgiveness, the freedom, the love that comes from him. And so naturally, we want others to believe in Jesus. But he nor we should force anybody to do that, because it's only the Spirit of God who actually attracts people to Jesus whenever the Word of God is shared.
8: Yeah, right. And you know, as previously discussed here on Mission 66, John, the Bible never attempts to prove God's existence, because his existence is just, it's naturally assumed.
6: Yeah, quite right. The existence of God is evident just through the things that are created. And that's where the Bible starts. In the beginning, God created. God was in existence way before the world ever existed. The truth is, God has no beginning and has no end. He's timeless. And so he transcends our limited view of time. And Romans chapter 1 affirms how creation itself reveals God's reality. Same with Psalm chapter 19. And when we look about at the order and the design in which the natural world is constructed, and how life on earth and only on earth is possible as we know it, and how really, I mean, look at the temperature range that is possible for human existence. It's narrow. Well, then you look at those things, and I think it takes a lot more faith not to believe in God than it does to simply take his existence as a given fact. And being, as we're talking about the natural world, that somehow these very narrow perimeters for human existence just exploded into being and happened to happen here, I believe that takes a lot more faith.
8: Why then, considering all of creation, all of what we see around us, why do you think that people continue to resist acknowledging God's existence?
6: Yeah, it's a good question. And I've asked some atheists why they don't believe in God, not in a judgmental way, but because I'm so curious about it. And they have their opinions, often formed from published atheistic writings very often, or what a professor at college might have told them, explaining that because God cannot be seen and proven, and because he allows evil to exist, then he himself must not exist. Some of them, I think, have been disappointed by what they've seen in religion, particularly organized religion, or by the behavior of some who claim to be believers. And boy, do I understand that. And that is something that really saddens us, isn't it? And it's a reality that we ourselves, at times in our lives, are poor examples of the Spirit of God that lives within us. There's no doubt about that. I've talked sometimes to children of those brought up in a Christian home, children of pastors, of church leaders, and they can tell you stories about so-called believers who act in a very different way behind closed doors, some who suffered abuse at the hands of somebody in church. And that is a tragic reality. Some have suffered lengthy illnesses, or perhaps a disability that leaves them questioning, why doesn't God ease my suffering, and why has God allowed this in the first place? And so there are many, many reasons why people reject God and turn to atheism. More often, from what I've seen, it's an emotional reaction rather than a purely technical, philosophical or scientific conclusion. And it comes from a heart of frustration, even anger. And that anger is understandable in so many of those situations that I've just highlighted. Sometimes people have not come to the stage where they say, Lord, show yourself to me if you are real and those doubts are genuine. But God says, come to me, all you are weary and heavy burdened, and I will give you rest. If you seek me with all your heart, you will truly find me. So there is an act of the will where we say, look, I'm going to put this atheism to the side for a moment and I'm going to seek God just to see if there's anything in this. And that is the moment, I promise you, when God reveals himself. He will reveal himself.
8: That was lovely, John. Thank you so much for the explanations. And of course, friend, as you listen, stay with us a little longer as we head into the summary of these chapters.
6: Yeah, and it's a pretty brief one today, Esther. Psalm 14 and 53. The fool says there is no God, but the wise in heart, well, they know that there is a God, and they seek to get as close to him as they can, while they can, because they want to become more like Jesus Christ, whom we are promised we will spend eternity with. Our Saviour, our Lord, our Creator, are forevermore. There is an opportunity that says, come to me now. Why not look into it?
8: Our teacher, John Matthews, leaving us on that contemplative note. Thank you so much for listening to Mission 66 today, friend. We look forward to joining you same time next time as we continue through the book of Psalms, the hymn book of Israel. So until then, may God bless you.
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1: Warn those who are idle. Comfort the discouraged. Help the weak. Be patient with everyone. Do not repay evil with evil. And pursue what is good for one another and for all.
0: Well, these exhortations are powerful directives that help build up the body of Christ. In fact, listen carefully as I repeat what Paul wrote and apply these directives to us today. We too are to warn those who are idle. We too are to comfort the discouraged. And we're to help the weak. We're to be patient with everyone. We're not to repay evil with evil. And we're to pursue what is good for one another and for all. Well, note this final exhortation. As believers, we're to pursue what is good for all, which certainly involves pursuing what is good for unbelievers as well. Well, may God help us practice this principle to build up the body of Christ and at the same time to be concerned for the needs of those who do not know Christ.
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4: One of our team members is quite the woodsman and hiker, and one foggy Saturday morning, he volunteered to lead a group of men who wanted to go hike to this distinctive rock formation called Hawksbill Crag. Yeah, he had the book on the trails in that area. I mean, a book written by the man considered the expert. And my friend kept consulting the book as they went along, pretty confident that they would soon end up at Hawksbill Crag. Then they ended up lost in a poison ivy patch, and the fog wasn't helping much. So as they tried to retrace their steps, they passed a house set back in the woods. They happened to see its owner outside. My friend called him and asked him if he would help them get, like, unlost. Well, that man went above and beyond. I mean, he actually came to where they were, helped them make sense of the map that they had, and pointed them right to the trail that got them to their goal. Of course, you know who it turned out to be. Yeah, the man who wrote the book. I'm Ron Unscrap, and I want to have a word with you today about when you can't find the trail. Now, those men finally found the trail they needed to be on from the person who knew the trail best. There's not one of us who doesn't need that same kind of direction for our life. I mean, most of us have lived long enough to have already tried several trails that looked good to us. We were sure would lead us to the meaning we were looking for and to the love we were looking for and maybe to the inner freedom and peace we've always wanted. But so far, no trail has led us there. We're lost. In fact, some of us have found ourselves standing in poison ivy rather than looking at the beautiful view we had hoped for. But all the dead-end trails you've tried, all the fog, all the disappointments, all the brokenness, have been preparing you to meet the person who knows the trail better than anyone else. And he has our word for today from the Word of God. It's Jesus, of course. And we're reading his words in John 8:12. Jesus said, "I am the light of the world. Whoever follows me will never walk in darkness, but will have the light of life." So Jesus is offering here a relationship with him that opens up that awesome possibility of being led by the very person who designed us in the first place, who wrote the book of our life. So you don't have to, quote, walk in darkness anymore. The problem is that we've all, as the Bible says, gone astray, and each of us has turned to his own way. So we're lost. We're wondering which way is the right way because we've consistently chosen to go our own way instead of God's way. And that's what the Bible calls sin. We were never meant to blaze our own trail. There's a trail you were made for. But following our own trail, well, that's just left behind a trail of guilt and brokenness and restlessness and scars and tears. And ultimately, our trail leads right over a cliff into an eternity without God and without hope. But Jesus left his home in heaven to come where we are, to actually give his life to pay for every wrong thing we've ever done. And today he's saying to you, will you follow me from this point on? I'll forgive your sin.

0: I'll come into your life. I'll lead you on the trail you were created for. Now, you'll have to resign from being your own guide, from depending on your religion to get you to heaven. You just tell Jesus, I'm yours, Lord. I'm pinning all my hopes on you. You died for me. You've got me. And it may be that you're just tired of wandering and tired of feeling lost, off the right trail, and you are ready for the life you were made for. Then this is the day you can reach out to Jesus Christ, who will bring you into the very life that has your name on it. It begins when you say to him, I'm yours. Your new story can begin today. In fact, that's what our website is called, thenewstory.com, because it's all about helping you get that new story started. I want to encourage you to check it out today, anewstory.com. Don't walk any further down a trail that ultimately goes nowhere. You don't have to be lost one more day, my friend. With Jesus out in front from now on, you will finally be able to find what you've been looking for all this time.
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4: You've got to see God in your most harrowing of circumstances, your greatest of sorrows. God is up to something. If he promotes you, it's his hand. If he puts you through a trial, it's his hand. And he's governing it all in love and wisdom and purpose.

0: Trusting God is no excuse for standing still. Welcome to Know the Truth with Philip DeCourcy. He's senior pastor of Kindred Community Church in Anaheim Hills, California. And I'm Wayne Shepherd. Today, Pastor Philip returns to the book of Ruth, where grief, uncertainty, and hardship could have left Ruth paralyzed. Instead, she got up and stepped into the opportunity before her. Her story reminds us that God's providence doesn't cancel human responsibility. It calls us to act with courage and faith. Here's Pastor Philip with Nothing Just Happens.
1: You need to understand constantly that what's going on in our world around us is often a clash of civilizations. It's a clash of worldviews. And I want to remind you, as a Christian, we have a worldview that every life is valuable, that history is purposeful, that there's nothing random about your life or life, that God is up to something marvelous. And I want to see this played out in the opening verses of chapter 2 in the book of Ruth. We're just looking at three verses. And we're going to see here providence. That nothing just happens. Because when you get to verse 3, right? Ruth and Naomi have come back to Bethlehem. Naomi heard that the famine has been removed and God in covenant favor has indeed allowed crops to grow and harvest to be taken. They were looking for their daily bread, and Ruth comes to realize, you know what? You guys have a law, don't you? That the gleaners, when they're harvesting the harvest, if some of the gleanings fall behind, they're to leave it, or according to Leviticus 19, they're not to harvest into the very corner of every field, but leave that to be harvested by the disadvantaged, the poor, and the foreigner. Well, I'm going to go out. I'm going to trust myself to the God I've just come to trust. And I'm going to pray he gives me favor with someone. And listen to what we read in verse 3. And she happened to come to the part of the field belonging to Boaz. This is a masterpiece of providence. So here's the first thought. Number one, the in-law. Look at verse 1. There was a relative of Naomi's husband, a man of great wealth of the family of Elimelech or the clan of Elimelech. His name was Boaz. How close a relative? We can't be sure. Some have argued it might be as close as a cousin. A needle is being threaded. And here's the reason. The reason we're being introduced to him is so that when he's introduced into the story, we'll understand that something's going on more than she just happened to go into his field. But here's the point I want you to get. He's introduced before he's introduced. Ruth has no idea that Boaz is coming. God's timing is never off. God's providence will move things together for your good. Trust yourself to his timing. Trust yourself to his governance. I love that. There was a relative of Naomi's husband. Number two, we've got what I call the initiative. The initiative. We read in verse 2, but Ruth the Moabitess said to Naomi, please let me go to the field and glean heads of grain after him in whose sight I have found favor. And she said, go, my daughter. I don't know. I can see why Boaz was attracted to her, because she's attractive, not only on the outside, but the inside. This is a plucky girl. This is a gutsy lady. She doesn't take life lying down. After all the funerals, all the tears, all the losses, all the challenges in chapter 1, she wakes up one morning soon after their arrival in Bethlehem as a Moabitess and says, you know what? Isn't there a law in Israel? Leviticus 19, verse 9 and 10, and Deuteronomy 24, 19 to 21. Doesn't it say, Naomi, that you know what, when the harvest is being brought in, those who keep the law of God have got to think about the poor, because God's got a heart for the poor, and they're not to harvest every corner of the field. And even those who are cutting the harvest and gathering it up in bundles, if some of the stalks fall down, they're to leave them so that the poor and the foreigner amidst them can get something to eat. I think I'm going to go, and that's a solution for us. That's a plan of action, Naomi. Now, Naomi doesn't seem to want to go with her. I don't think Naomi's incapacitated. I think Naomi may be a little depressed and down in spirit. She's lost her initiative, but not Ruth. Russo, go get her. Don't give me a hand out. Give me a hand up. And she says, hey, I'm going to go, and maybe God will favor me. Hopefully when I go, I'll meet a landowner who's kind and follows the law of God. Because remember, it's the day of the judges. Not everybody was favorable. Not everybody was faithful. She could have gone to a field and got kicked out. Later on in verse 22, her mother-in-law will talk about the fact that Boaz was kind, and he ordered his young men to treat Ruth with respect, because the implication seems to be, if you're in the wrong field at the wrong time with the wrong guy, you might be sexually assaulted. And so, you know what? This is a bold move. There's no guaranteed outcome on this. I love her initiative. She doesn't wait for Naomi to serve her. She pulls out all the stops and serves Naomi. Chapter 1, we see Ruth's tenderness. Chapter 2, we see Ruth's toughness. There's no passivity here. She has a plan of action. She doesn't sit down and have a pity party. And let's be honest, there's a lot of stuff in chapter 1. Ruth's gone through a lot of stuff that would have knocked the stuffing out of most people. But you see, she's got a faith in God. She's got a trust in God, and she's got a chesed loyalty to her mother-in-law. She takes the initiative and does something about her situation. She doesn't blame. She doesn't excuse. She doesn't look for others to take care of her. She sets about doing something that will create an opportunity that will bring about a new day. I love it. And I want to be challenged by it. I want to remind all of us, and I want to remind particularly those who are in challenging circumstances. I want to especially challenge young men and young women. Take initiative, especially young men. You know what? Life doesn't land on your lap. Whatever has handcuffed you, whatever has handicapped you, give it to God. Use your initiative. Have a plan of action. Work hard. Be humble. Be smart. Be tenacious. Start low, shoot high, whatever the case might be. It's all here in the story of Ruth. Some of you guys should be rebuked by this girl. The gutsiness of it, the tenacity of it, the get up and go of it. I love it. I love it. And by the way, we're going to get to the providence of God in a moment. We're going to see the sovereignty of God. Do you see the balance? I am tired of a presentation of the sovereignty of God that sounds more like fatalism than providence, that leads to passivity in evangelism or human effort or human responsibility. There's none of that in the Bible. God is sovereign. God's will be done, but we're part of it, and there is what's called the doctrine of concurrence. It's a subset of the doctrine of providence, that with and around the actions of men, God acts. Joseph, Genesis 50:20, what you meant for evil, what you did, what you attempted, what you accomplished with evil intent, God meant for good. While you acted, God acted. There's a concurrence. There's a confluence. Those things happening. Now remember, God always has the upper hand. We'll never outsmart him. But the point is, you've got God's providence in verses 1 to 3, but you've got human responsibility. And Ruth, who has just made one of the great confessions in the Bible, chapter 1, 16 to 17, a follower of God, she doesn't sit on her hiney. She gets up and she does something within the providence of God to bring about the alleviation of her problem. I just rewatched the old movie about Oliver Cromwell and the English Civil War. In that movie, you have that great statement made by Cromwell where he says to his ironheads and his troops, you know what, trust God, but keep your powder dry. Naomi lived it. Naomi lived it. God embraces secondary causes. God will bless your effort. God will multiply your activity and your energy. God doesn't make provision for us in his providence through a vacuum. We need to take initiative. We need to pursue initiatives. We need to work hard, and we need to work smartly. I'd love to develop a line of reasoning I took from John Maxwell, his book, Talent is Never Enough, but I don't have time to develop it. He has a whole chapter in that book on initiative. If you'd like to read it, buy it. Talent is never enough. I like two stories in his book that I think summarize this, and we'll move on. A tourist paused for a rest in a small town in the mountains. He sat down on a bench. He engaged one of the locals in a conversation, and he turned to the man, and here's what he said. "Hey, my friend, can you tell me something this town is noted for?" And here's what the man said. "Well, you can start here and go anywhere in the world you want." That's a good answer. And it is a reminder, as we look at the initiative of Ruth, where you finish in life isn't determined so much by where you start. It's determined by whether you start. Successful people are fearless. They take the initiative and they follow through. You want to be like the man that Maxwell talks about in his book, who was a servant to a European duke and duchess in Europe. And he was brought before the Duchess, Her Grace, and Her Grace asked James how long he'd been with them on the estate. And he said, "Well, Your Grace, I've been here about 30 years. And she says, "I recall when we first hired you. We employed you to look after our dog." And James says, "Yes, Your Grace, that's true." And then she said this, "But James, the dog died 27 years ago." To which he replied, "That's true, Your Grace. What would you like me to do next?" That's terrible. Like James, too many people are waiting for someone else to tell them what to do next. You need to come up with your own idea. You need to pursue favor through hard work, and smart decisions, and good intentions. Providence requires initiative. Providence blesses initiative. Last thought, the incidental. The incidental. And in this thought, I'm going to kind of gather together a lot of little threads I've already kind of introduced to you. But I want you to notice verse 3, the incidental. So you've got the in-law, verse 1, a relative of Naomi's husband. You've got the initiative, "Please let me go to the field." Then you've got the incidental. She left Naomi and went and gleaned in the field after the reapers. But notice this, and she happened to come to the part of the field belonging to Boaz. Wow, what a coincidence. That's a piece of luck. I mean, what are the chances of that? It's not luck. And it's not chance. Those are pagan ideas. It's the providence of God, who had Boaz all primed and ready to meet Ruth. We'll look at it next week. And then to show favor to her. Then they'll fall in love. Then they'll marry, and God will give them a child. And the women will say to Naomi that this man Boaz is a restorer of life to your family. And that child will be David's grandfather. And David will be the king of a kingdom that God has covenanted to establish forever, which ties into Jesus Christ, David's greater son. Come on, there's no chance, no luck at work here. This is providence. You and I are meant to theologically read into that. Now, from ground level, that's what it looks like. But from God's perspective, he's up to something. I like what the Bible Knowledge Commentary from Dallas Theological Seminary says, the same providence that later led the wise men to Bethlehem directed Ruth to the appropriate Bethlehem field. Bethlehem's an interesting little city in God's providence. A couple of things quickly, and we'll compress this. Just notice again the reality of providence. The reality of providence that God is working all things after the counsel of his own will. Two determined and destined ends. That's the reality of this. This is a masterpiece of providence. Can I go back to an earlier thought? We begin with a book written in the time of the judges where there was no king. And we end with a book telling us that a son was given to Ruth and Boaz, who's the grandfather of David, who is tied into the story of Jesus. This is a story moving salvation forward. Oh, the reality of that. This is not incidental, coincidental. This is providential. And you know what? If you read it, Sinclair Ferguson's book on Ruth, The Faithful God, he encourages us to kind of look at life like you look at a split screen. You know, even in these challenging days in our nation, we've watched our TV screens and they come up and it's a split screen. You might see chaos and rioting going on, and then you've got someone giving you an interpretation of that or giving you a context of that. And you and I as Christians have got to always see life through a split screen. There's what we go through. We bump into people. Job opportunities are taken from us, or all of a sudden a job opportunity is set before us. There's closed doors, there's open doors. There's the mundane, there's the provincial, there's the pedestrian. It's all there, and it doesn't look like much. And then when sorrow enters, it looks terrible and we see no good in it. But over here in the other split screen, God is working all things after the counsel of his own will. God's got a plan for your life. All your days were written down in his book before you were formed. God knows where you're going to live. God knows who you're going to marry. God knows the names of your children before they're conceived or born. That's the reality. Think in a split screen theologically. Number the reality of providence, the realm of providence. Simply this, the realm is ordinary life. That's one of the things that strikes us, doesn't it, about the book of Ruth. We have made mention of this. This is an ordinary story in many ways. I mean, why write this story? This story could be written 1,000 times over about other people, but providence has written this story, and it makes it so interesting. There's marriage, there's grief, there's loss, there's poverty, there's unemployment, there's migration, there's breaking into a new culture. There's challenges. Do I need to go on? Then there's marriage and love and a child and a nursery and happiness. It's just life. But in the middle of it all, we're moving from no king to a Davidic king to the Lord Jesus, King of Kings. You need to understand there's no visions in this book. There's no angelic manifestations in this book. There's no miracles in this book. Providence. And I want to tell you, just by way of footnote, it's unlikely that any one of us will see what the Bible defines as a miracle in our life. Miracles are a suspension of the natural. Miracles are an intervention of God in a sovereign, demonstrable way. But I'll tell you what we will see, and it's just as encouraging, and it's just as special. 1,000 little providences, interlocking moments in our life, in the midst of blue-collar work, in the midst of office work, in the midst of a sports field or a barley field. God is bringing life together in a marvelous way, and it's unfolding according to his plan. Don't you fall prey to discouragement. Don't you become unbelieving in your thinking. Have the split screen always before you. And what you can't see, you must, by the eye of faith, see that God is up to something in the midst of the ordinary. And then you have not only the reality of providence and the realm of providence as we close, the reach of providence. The reach of providence. There's various facets to God's providence. I've covered them, but I'm going to put three of them together and conclude. There's the providence that ordained their time of arrival. Chapter 1, verse 22. They arrived at the beginning of the barley harvest. It was a good time to come back. And a month later, there'd be the wheat harvest. No more famine. No more famished stomachs. There was the providence ordained for the provision of the poor. God in his sovereign kindness had enacted laws that were centuries old to take care of Ruth and Naomi and give her a chance at life and sustenance. Oh, the providence of God ordained the provision for the poor, the time of arrival, and then ordained the right field. She just happened to happen upon the field of Boaz, where she found favor with this man, where his young men were told to leave her alone. There were other fields she could have gone to and met a cruel master or someone that wasn't keeping the law. This is providence, my friend. Here's what I want to say to you. There is not a day in the week a moment in time, a turn of history, a road traveled, a sorrow tasted, a joy known that does not come under the umbrella of God's overruling providence. He's great, he's gracious, and he's good. Tell yourself that when circumstances and feelings are telling you something else. Man proposes, God disposes. Behind your story is another story of the providence of God. Sometimes it can seem cruel and devastating, chapter 1. And then it begins to unfold and flower into something hopeful. You know what? In 2009, I went home to Northern Ireland, and a friend of mine, Eric Lindsay, a deacon at Great Victoria Street Baptist Church in Belfast, told me that the year before, James Montgomery Boyce had come to preach. And after preaching, he took an afternoon to go and trace his Ulster heritage. He realized that the Boyces had come from Northern Ireland in their journey to America. And he went out for the afternoon, and he came back to Eric, and he said, "You know what? It was a little mixed, Eric. I realized in one particular town near where I think my family started that there was a pub owned by the Boyces." But he says, "Before the day was done, I realized I had some living relatives in a town called Tobermore." It was a good afternoon. And then he, tongue in cheek, he said to Eric, "You know what, Eric? I'm really encouraged today. Because now I've got the luck of the Irish and the sovereignty of God working for me." It was a tongue in cheek remark. You don't need the luck of the Irish. You don't need luck, chance, or fate, because it doesn't exist. The sovereignty of God will take care of you. The providence of God will protect you, guide you, and satisfy you. Father, we thank you for our time in the book of Ruth this morning. It's such a wonderful section in the library of the Bible, and it's encouraging. Lord, we see this balance between sovereignty and human responsibility. I pray that we would be as men and women of initiative, that we don't take life lying down, that we'll wrestle it to the ground, we'll subdue it by your grace and mercy and make something of our lives, and to some degree create our own good fortune within your favor because of our effort. And Lord, we thank you that you are providential. The time of their arrival, the history behind the law that provided for them, the field. Oh, we thank you today. We're not the beneficiaries of luck. We are the beneficiaries of an eternal, sovereign, and wise God who has set his favor on us. May we put our head upon the pillow of providence tonight as we go to bed, in Jesus' name. Amen.
0: Ruth's story reminds us that trusting God doesn't mean sitting back and waiting for something to happen. I'm Wayne Shepherd. You're listening to Know the Truth with Philip DeCourcy. 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I'm Wayne Shepherd, inviting you to join us again tomorrow for more Know the Truth with Philip DeCourcy. Today's program was produced and sponsored by Know the Truth Incorporated. Jesus said, "You shall know the truth, and the truth shall make you free."

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1: The Lord will rescue his servants. No one who takes refuge in him will be condemned. Psalm 34, 22.
2: 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David's Deliverance was written by Tim Gustafson and read by Wes Ward.
1: 1 Samuel chapter 21, verses 10 through 15. That day David fled from Saul and went to Achish, king of Gath. But the servants of Achish said to him, "Isn't this David, the king of the land? Isn't he the one they sing about in their dances? Saul has slain his thousands, and David his tens of thousands." David took these words to heart and was very much afraid of Achish, king of Gath. So he pretended to be insane in their presence. And while he was in their hands, he acted like a madman, making marks on the doors of the gate and letting saliva run down his beard. Achish said to his servants, "Look at the man. He is insane. Why bring him to me? Am I so short of madmen that you have to bring this fellow here to carry on like this in front of me? Must this man come into my house?" David's Deliverance, written by Tim Gustafson. In the semifinals of his high school wrestling tournament, Dave cracked a rib on his right side. He won the match but wondered how he'd survive the championship with a damaged rib cage. In the finals, Dave limped out to the mat on his left, uninjured leg. So his opponent targeted Dave's left leg throughout the match. Dave protected his right side and won. Another Dave used deception to extract himself from a tough situation. In 1 Samuel 21, David had been fleeing a murderous King Saul. He found refuge among Israel's enemies, but word soon got to the enemy king that David was a Hebrew war hero. Fearing for his life, David pretended to be insane, making marks on the doors of the gate and letting saliva run down his beard. The ploy worked. Good people can debate such tactics and arrive at different conclusions. But Psalm 34 sheds light on David's experience. There, David credited not his deception, but God for his deliverance. He sang, "I sought the Lord, and he delivered me from all my fears." And again, "This poor man called, and the Lord saved him out of all his troubles." David had sought safety with the Philistines, but he found his only reliable refuge when he turned to God. Let's pray. Father, when we feel overwhelmed and afraid, would you remind us that you really are our refuge? Help us to turn to you, just as David did, and as we do, may we find that you were there all along. Thank you, Lord. It's in Jesus' name that we pray. Amen.
2: As you go about your day, reflect on these questions. When have circumstances caused you to take desperate measures you regretted? How does turning to God first change your response?
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3: 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Where do I start?
4: I think you begin by talking to your pastor. Let him know your passion. Let him know your vision. 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And then you choose a program. 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At the end of that, one or two of them will say, "Hey, We could lead a group like this. 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And then you start another group. Doesn't take long until you're taking, really, scores and scores of people through a marriage enrichment program.
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7: 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From his new series on spiritual warfare, here's David to conclude his message, The Battle for Your Soul.
8: And today we continue what we started yesterday as we look at the war zone for this battle. The war zone is your soul. Your soul is the target of the enemy. He wants to destroy your soul. The Bible says Satan goes about as a roaring lion seeking whom he may devour. He wants to devour your soul. He wants to keep you from the joy of the Lord. He wants to keep you from strength and from victory. And the Bible tells us about that. It teaches us what to do in response to it, and this series is all about the battle for your soul. Today is part two of the introductory message, which deals with what your soul is, why it's important, what God says about it, how the Word of God emphasizes it, and sort of sets the stage for what we're going to talk about in the next few weeks. And now here is part two of the battle for your soul. Your soul completes your body, your soul connects you to God, and thirdly, your soul continues for eternity. Here's some good news or bad news, depending on who you are. You're sitting in this room today, you all have one thing in common. You have a soul that is going to live forever. It's not true what some people teach, that if you're not a Christian, when you die, you just die and that's it. You are going to be alive somewhere forever. You're either going to be alive in the presence of God in heaven or alive in eternal hell. But you will live forever. Your soul will never die. Your body will die one day. It will return to dust, just as Scripture says, to await the resurrection and redemption. But your soul will continue on without dying, awareness of its surroundings. Let me give you a clear-cut illustration to help you understand what I'm saying. When Rachel gave birth to her son, Benjamin, the Scripture tells us she experienced hard labor and she died. With a quiet but profound phrase, the Bible describes what happened. And so it was, as her soul was departing, she called his name Benoni. The Bible describes Rachel's death as the time when her soul was departing. Her body remained, but Rachel was gone. Even the death of Jesus is described in similar terms. On the cross, after bearing the weight of the world's sin, we are told that Jesus yielded up his spirit. Even more personally, he said, "Father, into your hands I commit my spirit." And James explains the body without the spirit is dead. You can't have life without the soul. This is one of the central truths of the gospel. Your life on earth is temporary, but your soul is eternal. That's why I'm so intentional to help you understand what it means to know God. Because when you open up the part of you that God created, you open up your soul to God and you become a Christian. You not only have gained this life, but you escaped death in the future and gained eternal life with Jesus Christ. It also means that our decisions that we make here, especially our response to Jesus Christ, will echo throughout eternity. Jesus made this unmistakably clear. Matthew 25:46 says, "These will go away unto everlasting punishment, but the righteous into eternal life." There's only two ways, two avenues, two destinies. You either get your soul right with God and go to heaven, or you just keep on putting it off and neglect your soul, and then you die before you get it right, and you are doomed forever. Death seals every decision. The Prince of Preachers, Charles Spurgeon, imagined the horror of neglecting the soul. He says, what will be the very cry of a man when dying he looks back on his whole life and says, I was busy here and there, I did nothing for Christ, my life is gone. And then he looks into the dim future and he sees no brightness there and he says, woe is me, my soul is lost. I tried to gain the whole world and I've lost my soul. Everything that I did with so much toil and effort now turns out to be mere trifling. For my soul is lost forever and all is lost forever. And then Spurgeon, in the next paragraph, gave me a sentence to give you. Here it is. May this dreadful ruin of soul and life and everything never happen to any one of you. Your soul is incredibly and inconceivably valuable. And just like everything else, when something is valuable, others want to take it, to claim it for their own. Satan is on a war campaign against your soul and mine. That's why you are currently involved in a war, whether you like it or not. It's true. So that's your soul. But what about the battle for your soul? Most people don't wake up thinking, I'm stepping into a battlefield today. We wake up thinking about emails and appointments and errands and problems and obligations. But beneath all of that, behind every conversation, every decision, every temptation, there's another reality. There is an invisible conflict shaping visible outcomes. What if we could see the invisible world? What if we had some kind of goggles and we put these glasses on, they would enable us to see spiritual conflict encased in the world? The Bible often talks about the invisible world and the unseen realm. Colossians says, for by him all things were created that are in heaven, that are in earth, visible and invisible. I wish I could pass out some lenses or night vision goggles to all of us today that would allow you to see the spiritual conflict that is raging around us. One man in the Bible actually got that privilege. I don't know if you remember this story or not, but in 2 Kings chapter 6, the prophet Elisha was trapped in the city of Dothan by a surrounding army of Syrian soldiers who were intent on capturing him. Elisha was with the king, and so many soldiers were coming against them. Elisha told his servant, do not fear, for those who are with us are more than those who are with them. And I can see the servant thinking, are you kidding me? There ain't nobody with us. Then Elijah prayed, Lord, I pray, open his eyes that he might see. And suddenly the servant saw the mountains full of angelic forces appearing as horses and chariots of fire all around. He saw what was there that before had been invisible. I can't hand out special goggles to you today, but we do have a set of biblical binoculars made up of the Old Testament and the New Testament. And both of these lenses help us to see those things that are invisible, to evade the dangers and to remember that we need not fear. Because those who are for us are more than those who are against us, whether we see it or not. What I want you to do in this sermon series is to help yourself by more clearly seeing spiritual warfare through the lens of Scripture. Whether you see it physically or not, or feel it personally or not, I'm telling you, we are in a war, and Satan is trying to destroy our soul. Stu Weber wrote it this way. He said, every Christian is a walking battlefield. Every believer carries deep within himself a terrible conflict. It's a flat-out, knock-down, drag-out war, and when it's over, you want to be counted among those who are still standing. The Bible teaches us that we are up against an axis of evil, made up of three things, something that's around us, something that's within us, something that's above us. The Bible calls these three things the world, the flesh, and the devil. It was spoken of way back in the 3rd century when Origen talked about it. Augustine of Hippo, a great church father, warned against it. Thomas Aquinas understood it better than most. And theologians were drawing together what Scripture already teaches, And one of the most repeated military maxims of all time is know your enemy. Ladies and gentlemen, I'm identifying the enemy today. Here's our enemy. It's the world, the flesh, and the devil. These three things come against Christians. Whether you like it or not, whether you believe it or not, whether you understand it or not, you are in a battle against those three things. Let's talk first of all about the battle around you. We are told in Romans 12, do not let the world conform you. Do not be conformed by the world. Phillips' translation says, don't let the world squeeze you into its mold. What is the world? It's not a globe, not a map. The world in the scripture is the corrupted culture we live in. It's the system that drives society. It values priorities, demands, and expectations. It's the stream that flows downhill and pressures us to follow the crowd rather than obey the will and word of God. If we are not careful, that current will pull us far away from where God intends us to be. Think of it as a magnetic field. In physical sense, the earth acts like a giant magnet because deep inside, far beneath our feet, there is a core made mostly of molten iron and nickel that is constantly moving. And this liquid metal swirls and flows. It creates electrical currents. And those currents generate a magnetic field that surrounds the entire planet. This is what makes compasses point north. In a cultural and spiritual sense, the world creates a magnetic field for us, the world system that pulls us toward evil. We feel this tug whenever we review our children's textbooks, when we monitor the social media of our young people, when we visit college campuses with our students and hear their anti-Christian bias. We also feel the world's gravitational tug when we feel pressured at work to keep our Christian convictions to ourselves, or when laws are passed that threaten our freedom to live out our beliefs and we just say nothing. We are living in a world system that is fundamentally out of step with Jesus Christ. And every week that goes by, as I study what's happening in the world, I see another evidence of the buildup against Christians. If you say you're a Christian, you will have many friends, but you will have at least a few enemies too. The Bible says, be not conformed to the world. Don't let the world system and all of its materialism and everything else pour you into its mold. Number two, we battle that which is around us and we battle that which is inside of us. We battle the world and the flesh. What in the world is the flesh? It's not your skin on bones. The word flesh is a word that speaks of your inward desires. And someone has said the flesh is everything you were before you met Christ. And the Bible says everything you were before you met Christ is still there and still trying to bring you back to where you were before you became a Christian. And through the lusts of the flesh, we can be taunted into doing that which is evil. You say, well, maybe that's for some people. I don't know that I ever have the lust of the flesh. I want to tell you a story about a man who is, in my estimation, the most godly man who ever walked on this earth apart from Jesus Christ. His name was Paul. And I want you to listen to what he confesses about himself. We know that the law is spiritual, but I am unspiritual, sold as a slave to sin. I do not understand what I do, for what I want to do, I do not do. For what I hate, that's what I do. And if I do what I do not want to do, I agree that the law is good. As it is no longer I myself who do it, but sin that's living in me. For I know that good itself does not dwell in me, that is, in my sinful nature. For I have the desire to do what is good, but I cannot carry it out. For I do not do the good I want to do, but the evil I do not want to do, and this I keep on doing. Have you ever felt that way? Yeah, of course you do. And you know how you pray when that happens? Lord, it's me again. I know we talked about this before. The most godly man I know about in the world's history is Paul. He gave us over a third of the New Testament in his writings. But here's Paul saying, I can't do what I want to do. What I want to do, I don't do. And the things I don't want to do, I end up doing. Woe is me. And it's not until you get to the 8th chapter where he gives us the whole ministry of the Holy Spirit that we realize none of us can withstand this if we don't depend on the Holy Spirit and ask him to give us his strength, watch over us. I know you've experienced that struggle. That's the struggle you have within you, because there's an enemy out there who wants to destroy you. We are fighting both the world and the flesh. God has given us bodies with real legitimate needs, but our desires can become distorted. Even the Apostle Paul spoke of disciplining his body. He said on one occasion, I keep my body under. In other words, I stay in control of my body. I don't let my body destroy me. So this is the battle around you, that's the world, and the battle within you, that's the flesh. Flesh is really the self of you. And if you want to remember that, take the word flesh, take the H off the end and spell it backwards, and it's the word self. The flesh is yourself, apart from God. And then there's the battle above you, the devil who is trying to destroy your soul. This is the battle above you. Jesus warned us about it. He said that Satan does not come except to steal and to kill and to destroy. He said, I have come that you might have life and have it more abundantly. Peter gave us the most serious warning, in my estimation, concerning the devil. He said, be sober, be vigilant, because your adversary, the devil, walks around like a roaring lion seeking whom he may devour. We're Christians. Our sins are forgiven. We're on our way to heaven. And Satan is out to devour us. You say, what does that mean? We're not talking about physical devouring. What Satan wants to do is devour the person you are for any valuable ministry in the kingdom. Devour your testimony, devour your courage, devour your prayer, devour everything that's about you that he's not about. And the Bible says he walks around like a roaring lion seeking whom he may devour. He's been with you occasionally, as he has been with me. Not long after the assassination of Abraham Lincoln, an artist named John McGee created a striking lithograph. It showed that John Wilkes Booth was holding a pistol standing outside the balcony where Lincoln sat in Ford's Theater. Behind him in this drawing is a dark, sinister figure whispering in Booth's ear and pointing him toward his victim. The catastrophic effects of that one act of evil seem to come from more than just mere human wickedness. Satan was involved in that. We see the devil's footprints a lot these days in things that happen from here and there. Something just too evil for a man to come up with by himself. It's got to be of the enemy, Satan. Satan's primary goal is to keep people from receiving the free gift of eternal life made possible through the death and resurrection of Jesus. And as soon as they become Christians, you get on his hit list. Why is it that sometimes you end up doing stuff you know you shouldn't do and you don't even want to do it, but you just do it? Because you let the old nature take control. You let the old nature, the flesh that lives in you that didn't leave when you became a Christian, and you revert to old things. I've said this to you more and more over the years because I believe it more and more. You have a choice. You have a choice about your natures. You remember this poem? Two natures beat within my breast. The one is foul, the one is blessed. The one I love, the one I hate. The one I feed will dominate. Is it any wonder that Christians don't have moral strength and courage? Or the discipline to live the Christian life? If you never feed your new nature, your soul, you're going to be weak as you can be. There's a story about a famous painting that hung in a European gallery for many years. It showed a chessboard between two figures. On one side sat the devil with a look of confident triumph, and across from him sat a young man, slumped and discouraged, staring at the board as though he had no moves left. One day, the great chess master Paul Morphy visited that gallery, and as he studied the painting, he became intensely focused. Finally, he said, bring me a chessboard, And he took the chessboard on a table and recreated the position of every piece. After a moment, he said, there is one move, only one move, but there is one move that can save him. And ladies and gentlemen, that is the picture of us apart from Christ. But Jesus stepped into our position and made the one move that could save us. At the cross and through the empty tomb, he defeated sin. He defeated the world. He defeated the devil. And Scripture says he disarmed the powers and authorities, triumphing over them by the cross. And because of him, we are now more than conquerors through Jesus Christ. We don't have to be victims. We can be victors. We can be champions. If we trust Jesus, he will help us in these wars that we have within us, where we sometimes think we can never win. Yes, the battle is real, but the outcome is not in question. You've already won the war, but you've got some battles to fight between now and when you get to heaven. And God doesn't mean for you to lose those battles or just go along and say, well, I got the main thing taken care of. I'm just going to do whatever I want. The Bible says we're to stand firm against the flesh, the world, and the devil. You have a body which will live probably somewhere in the 80s to the hundreds. And you have a soul that's going to live forever. Now let me ask you this question. Which of two entities is the best investment? And yet, if you discover what I have discovered, you see that in our world we pour everything into the human side and almost nothing into the soul. Do you know that 2024, when we have the last numbers, Americans spent $16.5 billion on cosmetic surgery? I'm not saying we shouldn't take care of our body. What I'm trying to show you is how out of perspective things are. We pour everything we have into something that's going to last less than 100 years, and we can barely find time to put anything into the part of us that's going to last for eternity. Now, here's the second part of my admonition today. We all who have children, whether we want to accept it or not, we are soul keepers. God wants us to be concerned about their soul. And today, the enemy has stacked up odds against us that are almost impossible. You want your children to come to Sunday school on Sunday and hear the Word of God? Don't put them on a softball team or a baseball team, because as soon as you do, you're going to be in conflict. We had that conflict. And I'm not saying we didn't let our kids play on Sunday. I'm just saying, look around at all the stuff in your lifetime and mine that has been moved to a Sunday after Sunday was protected. It just stacked the odds against us. But those of us who are Christian parents have to learn the skill of walking uphill. We don't get to go with the flow. We want our children to have a different life, a different perspective. And they're the things we do to help that. Last year, the average parent spent $500 a month on kids' club sports, which are sports outside of the school system where you travel all over the country and play with good teams. And I know people that have quit their job to make sure their child has a good opportunity in hoping he becomes famous and good. We have to take responsibility.

0: to its truth until we just discover it and determine to make something good happen, because we now understand how important our soul is. Are you making deposits to your soul every day that are good and godly and moral, motivational? Or is your soul being deluded by all the things the world wants to do to keep it from being the strong? I love it when somebody says, he's a strong soul. I want to be a strong soul. I know you do too. We're going to learn how we can do that as we go through this series together.
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5: TWR Africa staff visited a couple in their home in Zimbabwe. The couple had first encountered TWR programs many years ago while attending a school for the blind. The 9-year-old son warmly welcomed them at a designated meeting point, and he guided them to the house. The staff was deeply moved upon arrival as they were greeted in a small single room, which served as both kitchen and bedroom. The joy on the faces of the couple was unmistakable. The wife shared this testimony. "Thank you for the TWR programs. 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I was devastated. 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
6: Thanksgiving is one of America's favorite holidays, and its middle name is food. Welcome back to Today in the Word. I'm Donna Leland. Like Thanksgiving, Israel's Feast of First Fruits was a harvest festival. First fruits means just what it sounds like. The earliest part of the harvest was to be offered to the Lord. Specifically, the priest would wave before God a sheaf of first grain harvested. The act of waving signified honor and worship to the Lord, acknowledging Him as the source and provider of all blessings, including food. This wave offering was to be accompanied by a burnt offering of a lamb without defect. Why? The main purpose was worship, but in this case, it also signified substitutionary blood atonement for sin. Ideally, these were outward actions, revealing the inward state of the worshipper's hearts. The burnt offering was likewise accompanied by a grain offering and a drink offering. Today in the Word, we read a description in Leviticus 23:13, a food offering presented to the Lord, a pleasing aroma. These were not mere formalities, but serious business. not so much as a loaf

0: of bread was to be eaten until these offerings had been made. God declared this and other feasts before Israel had even entered the promised land. Receiving the law was therefore an act of faith by the people in God's promises. First fruits is used in the New Testament to talk about resurrection. Christ is the first fruits from among the dead, meaning that since he rose, we will in due time also rise. If you enjoy these devotionals, we encourage you to share them with your friends. We've made it easy at todayintheword.org. That's todayintheword.org.
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2: Unrest in the Middle East. 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
2: Yes.
3: I mean, this is going to be huge.
2: Mm-hmm. 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And it is great to have you here for our Tuesday time together on Discover the Word, the group Bible study, providing Bible engagement for life from Our Daily Bread Ministries. And yesterday, Mark DeHaan and Elisa Morgan and Bill Crowder started a study about the Old Testament character Jacob and his part in the big story that the Bible is telling. Now, Mart is leading us through this material over the next few weeks, and there may be parts of this that are at least somewhat familiar to you, but there are also a lot of things about this that raise some questions, and they are big questions. Like, what about God choosing one person and not choosing another? What about the whole idea of having favorites? We all know that doesn't work well in families, and it can be a very hurtful and damaging thing for all involved. But that sure seems to be part of the story of Jacob and his twin brother Esau, and as a result, how the whole story of the Bible rolls out. So let's dive right into this issue of favoritism with Elisa and Bill and Mart.
4: When we talk about a favorite son or a favorite daughter, what comes to mind?
5: Number one son, you know, the firstborn kind of thing. My dad used to use that phrase, number one son. And, you know, he had three marriages. So number one son was from marriage number one.
4: Okay.
5: You know, and we were marriage number two, and then he ended up in marriage number three. But my oldest brother has always been known as number one son.
3: In our family, I think more with our own kids, our daughter Beth is always very quick to tell people that she's our favorite daughter.
5: Cute.
3: But she's the only daughter,
5: yeah.
3: So of course she's our favorite daughter. But she says that quite a bit.
5: I like that.
4: I guess in a political sense, we talk about Wyoming's favorite daughter or Michigan's favorite son.
5: Mm-hmm.
4: There's a sense in which the son in which we're proud of, right?
3: It's honor.
4: It's honor. It's a way of honor. It's not a way of saying absolutely this is the only one. It's a way of honoring. But as a rule, in our families, the whole idea of being a favorite child, and I think with, especially, Elisa, in a blended family, it can result in real deep emotion, can't it?
5: Confusion, competition.
4: Yeah, all of that and more.
5: Even though I love him.
4: Yeah.
3: But in the family I grew up in, there were seven of us. And the flip side of the favorite son is being the unfavorite son.
4: Mm. Yeah.
3: And you feel the weight of that, of not measuring up, of not being good enough, of not being whatever it is that made the other son the favorite son. We used to joke that my brother David, who's a brilliant baseball player all of his life, that during baseball season, he was the favorite son. The rest of the year, not so much, but baseball season, it was all him. And during that time of the year, the rest of us felt that. Unintentional though it may have been, we felt it.
4: Yeah. Birth order, too, can be an issue, can't it?
5: Absolutely.
4: Within a family.
5: You know, whether you're the baby
4: Yeah.
5: And you're kind of indulged. Doted on. Or the only of one gender, you know, yes.
4: Yeah, or the first, like you were saying before,
5: Or twins.
4: Yeah.
5: Twins are very stereotypically struggle for identity. So, interesting.
4: The idea of a favored son shows up early in the Bible, doesn't it? The whole idea of a chosen person within a few chapters of Genesis, there it is, staring us right in the face. And down through history, the whole idea that God has chosen one nation has created an enormous problem to this day. Think of the political tangle that we continue to see in the Middle East, with one side of the conflict being regarded historically as God's chosen people. And as a result, I think even people of Christ today get confused and looking, what does that mean? How are we to treat both sides? So I think it's important to go back and look at the beginning of that whole national conflict and that whole sense of legacy that has come down to us. Early on, we find out that God has chosen Abram. In fact, in Genesis chapter 12, we find that God has, for his own reasons, chosen Abram, and he's made a promise to him. And then the promise comes down through one of Abram's sons, Isaac. And then we find later that one of Isaac's sons, Jacob. It's kind of like it doesn't go through the whole family. It goes through one person.
5: Choices are made at each juncture, in each relationship.
4: Right. And with that comes all kinds of questions. We try to sort it out from our human perspective. How could that be? You know, why would God do that? Why would he do that?
3: It just seems patently unfair.
4: Exactly. There's fairness issues all over the face of it.
5: It makes us look at his character thinking, what's the matter?
3: That's right, because we expect of all beings in the universe, we expect God to be fair, and then we read this and we say, it's not fair.
4: Yeah, let's read it. Let's dip into this text. And Bill, would you read it in Genesis chapter 25, verses 21 through 28, if you could read all of that.
3: Okay.
4: And let's just remember, we're now peering into a chosen family. You know, but the choices are going to continue to create problems. Read it if you would.
3: Sure. Now Isaac pleaded with the Lord for his wife because she was barren, and the Lord granted his plea, and Rebekah his wife conceived. But the children struggled together within her, and she said, if all is well, why am I like this? So she went to inquire of the Lord. And the Lord said to her, two nations are in your womb. Two peoples shall be separated from your body. One people shall be stronger than the other, and the older shall serve the younger. So when her days were fulfilled for her to give birth, indeed there were twins in her womb, and the first came out red. He was like a hairy garment all over, so they called his name Esau. Afterward his brother came out, and his hand took hold of Esau's heel, so his name was called Jacob. Isaac was 60 years old when she bore them. So the boys grew, and Esau was a skillful hunter, a man of the field, but Jacob was a mild man, dwelling in tents. And Isaac loved Esau because he ate his game, but Rebekah loved Jacob.
4: Look at the conflict that's going on here. But one of the big problems is it seems to implicate God, right? This God who is choosing one person, one family, for his purposes, even anticipates and seems to be involved with the conflict that now is showing up within Rebekah's body.
5: Well, I think it's fascinating that the conflict shows up before the children are born. I see this as almost the very first ultrasound in the universe. I mean, really, if you think about it, she's going, what's wrong inside of me? And she goes, the only place she can go to ask, to the Lord. She says, why am I like this? And the Lord says to her, tells her, two nations are in your womb, and they're going to struggle, and one's going to be stronger than the other. Now, was her husband there during the ultrasound? I don't see it. I see this as a message given uniquely to Rebekah. She's told before these boys are born, one's going to be stronger, the other's going to be weaker. Okay, so they come out. Well, if you're the mom and you saw that message in an ultrasound, don't you look for that? Don't you parent differently?
3: But isn't there a sense also in which, as these two boys are growing up, you have to wonder if word of these words filtered to them, and that at critical junctures, if Esau would say, well, I'm dad's favorite.
5: Exactly.
3: I mean, that's really harsh.
4: It's all tangled up.
3: I mean, imagine the hurt of Jacob growing up, knowing that his brother was the favorite son. Imagine how much that must have hurt. And yet he turned around and did the same thing in his family.
4: Yeah.
3: First with Joseph, then with Benjamin. And so he's reproducing the pain that he experienced as a child in his own children.
5: And we do that, you know, not intentionally, usually, but we do that. It's the saying, hurt people hurt people. Mm-hmm. You know, when we've been hurt, we pass it on.
3: Sure.
4: Yeah. And in some way, whether God is anticipating it or orchestrating it or just working with it, what happens is, says that the younger will take precedence over the older. And in that day, that ran counter to culture, didn't it?
3: Yeah, well, sure did.
5: But with twins, we're talking minutes, seconds.
4: Oh, you're right.
5: But you're right. But it's still like, even there, God, wow.
4: And the patriarchal system would have said that if that first son is born by minutes, he's older, that becomes the son who has the birthright, who has this extra family responsibility that goes along with extra privilege and inheritance.
3: Again, it's the ultimate example of birth order, isn't it? I mean, the birth order thing magnified by the closeness of the time in which they were delivered. It's a fascinating thing.
4: But as messy as the human situation is, I think we have to keep reminding ourselves somehow God is involved with this. God is implicated in his knowledge of who the chosen son would be. And how he works all that out, we don't know. But the question is why? Why would God be involved in choosing one over the other? And that's where I think we have to back up a little bit again and look at the big picture. The first time God chooses one person and makes a promise to him, we've already said that's Abram, right? God chooses Abram, who apparently came from an idol-worshipping family. God calls him out, and God makes promises to him. Let's look at those promises, because I think they are so important in getting a sense of what is playing out in the lives of Jacob and Esau. Elisa, I'm thinking of Genesis chapter 12. Would you read verses 1 through 3?
5: Now the Lord had said to Abram, "Get out of your country, from your family, and from your father's house, to a land that I will show you. I will make you a great nation. I will bless you and make your name great, and you shall be a blessing. I will bless those who bless you, and I will curse him who curses you, and in you all the families of the earth shall be blessed."
4: Okay, now there are elements there that I find difficult.
5: The cursing part?
4: The cursing part, the blessing and the cursing part. That raises all kinds of questions. But what I see here as being the most important statement of all, can you guess what I'm seeing here?
5: All the families of the earth?
4: Yeah.
5: Shall be blessed?
4: Yes.
5: Even though he's blessing and cursing specific ones?
4: Even though there's conflict in this, even though there's blessing and cursing anticipated, he says, "I will bless those who bless you. I will curse him who curses you." And I think the why is sort of hinted in his statement that follows, which says, "And in you all the families of the earth shall be blessed." All the families of the earth. And so now we step back and we look and we kind of know where the story is going. The champion has come. The chosen one, the descendant, the son of Eve, who is going to crush the head of the serpent, we know has now come.
5: You mean Jesus?
4: Jesus.
5: And because we don't know that in Genesis 12.
4: We don't know that. But the whole thing is that when we look at Jesus and we talk about it in coming conversations, we're going to see that this was not a partial individual. He loved the people that the chosen people thought he shouldn't love. He cared for everybody. And there's some sense in which when Jesus died, when he rose from the dead, he was the living personification of the promise. He was the answer of a God who chooses some for the sake of all.
2: Yeah, this is going to be a great series as we explore the connection between Jacob and Jesus and the big picture story of what God has been doing, is doing, and will be doing. And so fascinating to see the amazing plan of God at work. Well, this is Discover the Word, and you're at the table with Marty Hahn, Elisa Morgan, and Bill Crowder. And, you know, I think we all have our own expectations of what is fair and what is not, don't we? It's why God choosing Jacob over Esau seems wrong to us. To our mind, it seems so, well, unfair. And so I hope today's conversation has helped with that. Abraham, Isaac, and Jacob were chosen in order to bless every family. Well, thanks for studying with the Discover the Word group, Bible Engagement for Life from Our Daily Bread Ministries. And yesterday I said I was going to share with you some what we call stories of impact, stories of how God is using our resources in people's lives. And so today I want to tell you about Robert. Now, for decades, the Our Daily Bread devotional has been part of Robert's daily walk with the Lord. And every morning as his day begins, he actually spends time reading 8 different devotionals. But Our Daily Bread always comes first. It's an encouragement that always sets the tone for the day, is what Robert wrote. Now, what may seem like a simple daily habit
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1: 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But before that, let's delve into the Bible with Dr. J. Vernon McGee and Through the Bible.

0: Welcome to Through the Bible. I'm Tim Denbo. We're in Exodus chapter 29, where Dr. J. Vernon McGee explains what it means to be consecrated. And here's a spoiler, it's not what you think. But first, Greg and Steve are here with some great letters to read.
1: Yes, and Steve, I know both of us use the TTB app, and I'm excited because today all of these responses have come through the TTB app.
2: That's great.
1: Yeah, yeah. And we love people. If you use the app, it's a really easy way to respond. You just go into the feedback section of the navigation menu. You can actually dictate your response into the box and
2: yes.
1: send. You could send a picture of yourself or maybe where you listen. It's very easy to respond, and we get it. It comes right through our system, and we want to share some of this.
2: A little bit of a pro tip real quick on the way I like using the Bible app is I play it, through the Bible app, is I play the daily program, and then if you scroll down on the player, you have the option to read the chapter.
1: Yes.
2: And I like to have that up because Dr. McGee continues to teach, and I'm not always in a place where I can have a physical Bible open.
1: Yeah,
2: and this
1: gives
2: me, I can follow along in my Bible. And I know a lot of us, if you're like me, you're listening to Through the Bible in the car. And so you're driving, you can't always be reading a Bible. But if you are in a place where you can read, go ahead and read the Bible.
1: So, important disclaimer.
2: Yes.
1: That's right.
2: Yeah.
1: But Steve told me, officer. No, we know you'll be safe in your car. So you
2: first
1: wanna, do this first one from Josh?
2: Sure. Thank you so much for all that you do for us in not only keeping this ministry going, but thriving as you follow the leading of the Holy Spirit. Ever since around 2010, I've been on the Bible bus, and it has changed my life. Wow.
1: Yeah.
2: Through Dr. McGee's teaching, I have grown so much in my walk with Christ. I try to continue listening throughout the week, and I'll offer a quick plug for the Sunday sermons as well. Those have been an incredible blessing. My two favorites are Moses, God Pays the Highest Wages, and Amos, the country preacher who came to town. Those two sermons mean more to me than you can know. Keep up the great work, and all the glory goes to our Lord and Savior, Jesus Christ. You've kept him at the heart and focus of your ministry, and he has honored your faithfulness.
1: Well, thank you so much, Josh. Thanks for the recommendation of those sermons. Another thing you can do in the app is that it has a powerful search function. So if you say, hey, I want to hear that sermon called Moses, God Pays the Highest Wages, you just type that into the search, and it will help you find that Sunday sermon.
2: Yeah, it's a great way to do that.
1: So let's hear from Oladarin. And this person, I don't know, male or female, says, I want to thank you for your services, consistently teaching the undiluted Word of God, and to your supporters who have made this possible over the years. I have been a passenger on the Bible bus since 1991. That's a long time.
2: That is a long time.
1: He continues, in those early days, it did not mean much to me. Now it is my first daily act upon waking. Love that. I teach Sunday school and Bible studies in my church using materials from ttb.org and referring to Dr. McGee as my teacher. But most importantly, I apply the teachings to my private life. I was never really delinquent, but I knew I was off the mark. I am now a better child of the highest. Not perfect, but working at it. I used to listen first on Transworld Radio from South Africa from 1991 to 1998, and later in New York City on WMCA 570 AM until 2023. I now listen on the app in Anchorage, Alaska. I also enjoy the Saturday Q&A and the Sunday sermons. And then he continues and closes. Dr. McGee is a great teacher who uses humor, eloquence, and his deep knowledge of the Word of God. He makes the Bible much easier to understand. That guttural Texan accent is now music in my ears. Please send some Bible bus passes. May God continue to bless you richly, my beloved.
2: Wow. What an encouragement. And what encouragement that this brother, I think it is. Has been so faithful. I mean, he starts in South Africa, he listens in New York, and now he's in Alaska, all the while listening to Through the Bible.
1: Well, and I'd like to address the people that have prayed for and supported Through the Bible for a long time. This is what you allow to happen. We have the ability, because we have such faithful supporters, to have a long-term commitment all over the world. And this kind of story just really motivates me that we got to keep flinging the seed everywhere because people move around.
2: Absolutely.
1: You know?
2: Absolutely. Greg, let me pray for us as we begin. Heavenly Father, we are so thankful for particularly this last testimony of just your faithfulness and allowing us to continue for so many years and to minister to this brother as he's moved literally all around the world. I pray, Lord, that there would be many others that continue to hear the solid teaching of your word, not for the sake of Dr. McGee, but for the sake of Jesus Christ and for people knowing him better as a result of that teaching. Pray that you would be glorified in our study as we continue now. In Jesus' name, amen. Here's our study of Exodus 29 on Through the Bible with Dr. J. Vernon McGee.
3: Now, friends, we've come in chapter 29 again to the priesthood. Last time we saw the garments that Aaron was to wear, and these were garments of glory and beauty, and that separated him from the other priests. However, he only wore those garments on special occasions, and he had garments which were just plain, simple linen clothing, and they wore that in the service of the tabernacle. But now we come in chapter 29 to the consecration of the priests and the offerings that were made at that time. Now, I'm not going to read all of this. I guarantee you we got 46 verses here that are not as interesting and thrilling as they might be. But this is something that I'm confident that the Spirit of God wants to use to minister to you and me. And as we said before, this is God's ABC book for us, and great spiritual lessons are here for us. Now, will you notice in the consecration of the priests, we have, "And this is the thing that thou shalt do unto them to hallow them, to minister unto me in the priest's office. Take one young bullock and two rams without blemish." And that is the first. Consecration for a believer is actually nothing that he does, by the way. It's something God does for us, and it rests upon the finished work of Christ. It has to rest there. And then verse 2 now, "And unleavened bread and cakes unleavened, tempered with oil, and wafers unleavened, anointed with oil of wheaten flour shalt thou make them. And thou shalt put them into one basket, bring them in the basket with the bullock and the two rams. And Aaron and his sons thou shalt bring unto the door of the tabernacle of the congregation, shall wash them with water." Now, that washing is typical of regeneration, of course. It's not by works of righteousness which we've done. It's according to his mercy saved us by the washing of regeneration and renewing of the Holy Spirit. And this is the washing that has to do with regeneration. Now, when we see the laver, why, we're going to see that's a different type of washing there altogether. Now, Moses is going to put the garments on Aaron. "Thou shalt take the garments and put upon Aaron the coat, the robe, the ephod and the breastplate, and gird him with the curious girdle of the ephod." And verse 8, "Thou shalt bring his sons and put coats upon them. Thou shalt gird them with girdles, Aaron and his sons, and put the bonnets on them. And the priest's office shall be theirs for a perpetual statute, and thou shalt consecrate Aaron and his sons." Now, consecration actually is what God does, not what we do. I hear so much today about consecration services, where folk do something and they promise to do something. Consecration, friends, means to come to God with empty hands and let him fill them. That's all in the world that it means. I've promised him big things in the past, and I'd never quite made good. I don't like to think of that being consecration. It's not what I promise him. Consecration is to come to God with empty hands, confess our weakness, our inability, and let God do the rest. Watch Moses pray, and watch Elijah pray, and David pray, and Samuel pray. And in the New Testament, listen to Paul pray. And friends, you're going to find out that these men never came to God on the basis of who they are, what they're promising him they're going to do. I've been to these faggot services. I went to them for years, where you go in and put a little chip or a little limb on the fire, and you then give a testimony on what you're going to do. And believe me, I've heard enough promised at those faggot services to turn the world upside down. But never worked out quite like that, because actually we, friends, don't have really much to offer him, do we? Or maybe you do. I don't. And the thing is that we come to him with empty hands and let him fill us. We need to recognize that. And that is the whole thing that we have here. Now, we're going to come to this again in the book of Leviticus, and when we get there, I expect to go into a little bit more detail. Now, you'll find that we come to 10, where we have the sacrifices. Thou shalt cause a bullock to be brought before the tabernacle of congregation, and Aaron and his sons shall put their hands upon the head of the bullock. Now, you'll notice that there's a great deal in the Old Testament of when a man came to the tabernacle, and here, of course, it is the high priest and his family, they put their hands on the bullock, the laying on of hands. Now, a great many people seem to think that that transmits something spiritual. It does not. That's not the purpose of it. You can't transmit anything but just laying hands on anyone. The only thing you can transfer to the other man by laying hands on is disease germs. You can pass them along, but that's all you'll be able to pass on. The laying on of hands on an animal is identification. And when a sinner came up to that altar, he put his hand on the little animal. That means identification, and that means that little animal is taking your place. But this idea today that you've got some sort of a hocus-pocus, acracadabra proposition working, that's nonsense, friend. Let's get rid of that type of thing. God gets right down to the nitty-gritty with us. This is reality. They are identified. Now, this man, Aaron, this bullock is taking his place. It's dying for him because he's a sinner. These are the things that you have here. Now you have the order of the sacrifice here, and you'll find out that it's the burnt offering here. It's not until we get to the book of Leviticus that we have the five offerings given. And there you will have the sin offering, trespass offering, mentioned for the first time. For from the very beginning, even from the Garden of Eden, was a burnt offering. And that altar that we've identified as the brazen altar is sometimes called a burnt altar, because the burnt altar is where the main sacrifice was offered. Now, the main sacrifice, as we shall see, the burnt offering, the first one, speaks of the person of Christ, who he is. And, of course, that altar speaks of what he's done for us. But the burnt altar speaks of the burnt sacrifice, and that sets forth the person of Christ. Now, we have all of that in here, and it's quite detailed. The thing is that I will go into detail when we do get to Leviticus, but I'll pass over this at the time. There's many details here that actually for us at this time are not too important. We'll pick them up later. Now you have in verse 26, the food for the priests. Thou shalt take the breast of the ram of Aaron's consecration, wave it for a wave offering before the Lord, and it shall be thy part. Thou shalt sanctify the breast of the wave offering. Now, again, in Leviticus, you'll find out that a part of an offering went to Aaron and to the priests as their part. You see, they had no part in the nation Israel, and this is the way that God supported them. They were to serve, and they would receive a part of the offering, and this is the part now that is to be for them. Now, this chapter closes with the emphasis here upon this burnt offering. And that's what you have here. It's not till you get to Leviticus that you have a sin offering and trespass offering. And I know the question will rise in the minds of many, well, why is that true? Why is it that you have this sort of thing here and you don't have a sin offering yet? Well, you see, the sin offering and the trespass offering were given at the time the law was given. And it goes with the law. In other words, sin was sin before the law, but it was not a trespass. And it was not a sin in the sense that it was an overt act against a commandment of God. And today, sin is sin. That means if a man that commits a sin, why, it's sin. It may not be a trespass. He may not know the law. But actually, today, even in our legal courts, I think there's a rule of thumb. I remember when I studied commercial law years ago that this was one of the axioms that was put down. Ignorance of the law excuses no one. Many things can be done in ignorance and can be wrong. But it does not become a trespass or an overt sin until it's against a commandment, you see. That's the reason actually the law was given, to show man that he was a sinner. He already was one. The law didn't make man a sinner, just reveal that he was. Now we come to this continual burnt offering. And this burnt offering is to be continually offered. That's the important thing to note. Verse 38, and I should read some of this. Now this is that which thou shalt offer upon the altar, two lambs of the first year, day by day, continually. The one lamb thou shalt offer in the morning, the other lamb thou shalt offer at even, and with the one lamb a tenth deal of flour, and so on. These details we pick up later on in Leviticus when we have the sacrifices and the order of them given. Now, the important thing for us here, the only important thing, this was the daily sacrifice. Every morning, every evening, that was a burnt offering. A lamb in the morning, a lamb in the evening. And that speaks, of course, of the fact that these people needed this continual reminder that they needed someone to take their place, that their sin merited death, and that there must be the shedding of blood. Now, very candidly, this is brought out in Hebrews. We're told, once in the end of the age has he appeared to put away sin by the sacrifice of himself. Now, you see, the blood of bulls and goats and lambs just couldn't take away sin. But now he has. The Lord Jesus has dealt adequately with sin. And that's very important to see here, that his sacrifice was adequate. And he only died once, once in the end of the age as he appeared. We've come now to the great worship chapter in chapter 30. And we have instructions now for the altar of incense. That's prayer. And then we will see who can worship, that they must be redeemed. And not only the redeemed, why, we're going to see the instructions for the Levi. You have to be cleansed. These are requirements for us if we are going to be serviceable to God. Now let's come and take the altar of incense. That altar is in the holy place. I hope you have our chart. You'll find it very helpful if you do. And you find here that inside the holy place, the main part of the tabernacle, see in the outer court, there are two articles of furniture, the brazen altar, the brazen laver. We've had the brazen altar, not the brazen laver. The brazen altar speaks of the cross of Christ, his death for our sins. Now, when you step in the main compartment, you have three articles of furniture. All speak of worship. The lampstand, the table of showbread, and we've had both of those now. We must worship God in spirit and in truth, and it's where God's people meet together and have fellowship. And fellowship doesn't mean a banquet in a church. It's not where you meet together and gossip. It's where you meet and feed on the person of Christ. That's the banquet. That's worship. But there's also another altar there, and that's the altar of incense. Now let's come to this, because this is very important, and I'll read. Thou shalt make an altar to burn incense upon. Of chittim wood thou shalt make it. Now this is very important for us to see. A cubit shall be the length thereof, and a cubit the breadth thereof. Now you notice how that is given to us, the size. Very small, by the way. And four square shall it be, and two cubits shall be the height thereof. The horns thereof shall be of the same. And thou shalt overlay it with pure gold, the top thereof and the sides thereof round about, and the horns thereof, and thou shalt make upon it a crown of gold round about. And the golden rings shalt thou make to it, under the crown of it, by the two corners thereof, upon the two sides of it shalt thou make it. And they shall be for the places for the staves to bear it. Now see, all the articles of furniture had rings put there so the staves could be put there, so they could be carried on the shoulders of the priests. Now when we get to the book of Numbers, we're going to see when they began the wilderness march that the priests, that is the Levites, carried the articles of furniture through the wilderness. Now we are told in verse 6, thou shalt put it before the veil, that is, by the ark of the testimony, before the mercy seat, that is over the testimony where I'll meet with thee. Now, you see, the place where this altar went was right by the veil, and right on the other side of it, there was the ark and the mercy seat, and it was in the holy place. It was the part of worship. Now, we read here, and I'd like to read verse 7, and Aaron shall burn thereon sweet incense every morning. When he dresseth the lamps, he shall burn incense upon it. And when Aaron lighteth the lamps at even, he shall burn incense upon it, a perpetual incense before the Lord throughout your generations. And this is very important to see. This altar, by the way, was not an altar for a sacrifice. No sacrifice was to be there. And they were to use a certain kind of incense. Verse 9, ye shall offer no strange incense thereon, nor burnt sacrifice, nor meal offering, neither shall ye pour drink offerings upon it. In other words, the only thing that it was for, just one thing, and that was incense. And the priests would go in and burn incense every time that he'd light the lights thereof. Now, this altar is very important to see. It's part of worship. It's in this worship chapter. And may I say right at the very beginning, it speaks of prayer. And the reason we know that it speaks of prayer, why we are told here, incense is a symbol of prayer and praise many places. David said in Psalm 141:2, let my prayer be set before thee as incense. And you find in the book of Revelation, when the angel offered prayer, he also poured out the incense. And David then could say this, let my prayer set before thee as sweet incense. And you remember when the New Testament opens, and Dr. Luke, by the way, opens it chronologically with this man, Zechariah, at the altar of incense. He was a member of the tribe of Levi, and he was serving there, and incense was associated there with prayer. He was serving at the altar of incense, and it was at the time of prayer. In other words, God spoke after a silence of 400 years here at this altar of incense. Now, incense, therefore, it's a figure of Christ, our intercessor. Where Aaron ministered, why, it was where the high priest was. Now, Aaron is a figure of Christ in this particular sense, although he's a priest after the order of Melchizedek. Why, we find that the altar of incense, when you turn over to the 8th chapter of Hebrews, is in the Holy of Holies. It looks like the writer of Hebrews didn't know where it belonged. Oh, yes, he did. But why did he put it in there? Because when he wrote, that veil had been rent in twain. Christ had offered himself down here. His flesh had been rent, and he had died upon the cross, but he had ascended back to heaven. And that altar of incense is in heaven today. And you and I come to God through Christ. He's our great intercessor. He's up there. That altar speaks of the place where he stands. And when you and I come to God in prayer, we have to come through him. Now, I can't buy this today. When I hear folks say, now that I've been saved, I can come directly to God. No, you can't. You come through Christ, my friend. He's the one that brings us into the presence of God. Now, Christ is in heaven praying for us. It was wonderful for the people of Israel to know that their great high priest was in there at that altar praying for them. It's wonderful today to know that our great high priest is praying for us also. It's a beautiful, wonderful picture. And it says that he doesn't pray for the world. Did you know Christ does not pray for the world? He says in his own prayer in John 17, verse 9, look it up. He says, I pray not for the world. I pray for those that thou hast given me. Somebody says, you mean to tell me he doesn't pray for the world? He says he doesn't. Why doesn't he? He died for the world. And the Holy Spirit is down here to make the offering of Christ real to those that will accept and receive it. He could do no more than what he did, dying for the sins of the world. But he's up yonder today praying for you and me. And I'm glad he is, because if it wasn't for him up there, we couldn't do very much down here today. It's wonderful to know that we have a great high priest praying for us. Now, I'm going to have to leave right off there today, but I want to begin next time with this wonderful altar of incense in this great chapter on prayer.
0: 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I'm Tim Denmo, and I'll see you next time on the Bible Bus.

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1: I had learned that one of my high school friends that I grew up in Minnesota, had moved 20 minutes away from me to San Diego, California.
2: Two Minnesota kids who went to high school together both end up in San Diego years later, paddling out to surf. Hi, I'm Mark Gothier with Crew and Making Your Life Count. Austin Fruits shares the incredible story.
1: I thought, like, I should reach out to him. And so I sent him a text that kind of said, do you want to go surfing sometime? And he said, absolutely. And so we paddle out into the lineup and we're sitting waiting for waves and just start catching up.
2: What began as casual catch-up quickly became the most important conversation of his life, right there in the ocean.
1: And one of the first questions that he asked me that caught me by surprise is, he's like, hey, you're a Christian, aren't you? And he began to share, he was like, man, I'm just tired of living the way that I'm living. And I feel like I'm just being drawn to Christ. And so I asked him the question, have you ever surrendered your life to Christ? And he said, what do you mean by surrender? I was like, well, there's a difference between just like believing intellectually and actually surrendering your life to him and choosing to repent from your sin, to turn and to walk in the life of God and the life he has for him. And out there in the lineup, I was like, do you want to do it? And he said, yeah, and prayed to receive Christ in that moment. And so we just had this profound conversation waiting for waves. And it was just this cool experience of, I haven't seen this guy in 10 years. Yet look at how God ordains our steps and brings him into my life.
2: You could be just one text, one conversation away from helping someone meet Jesus. Hear more stories about how God is at work in real lives at crew.org/life.
3: 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And we've still got Truth for Life with Alistair Begg coming our way just after 11 o'clock. 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
5: Today we return to our ongoing study in the Gospel of Matthew and come to chapter 20 as we think about treasure in heaven. We're going to consider a story of great drama where a rich young man has a face-to-face encounter with Jesus. This young man seems to be sincere as he asks, "Teacher, what good deed must I do to have eternal life?" In one sense, it was a good question, but clearly as the story unfolds, the young man is not prepared for the answer. The truth of the gospel is that Jesus Christ is offered to us, and to know him is to have eternal life. Do you have this assurance? Today, picture this encounter. Will this young man have treasure in heaven? Now we come to a very interesting section of scripture. In fact, I think this is one of the great dramas of the gospel. If I were a movie director, I'd love to set this up. This would make a wonderful movie, as it were. A tremendous drama. This is a drama which stops us in our tracks. In answer to a question, a very penetrating question, I think a thoughtful question by a young man, Jesus issues a personal challenge. And the young man, as we're going to read, wavers on the very edge of eternity. Will he or will he not receive eternal life? Surely there is no greater question. Will he enter the kingdom of God? And today Jesus issues a challenge, a fresh challenge to you and me. Will you hear it? I want you to listen, and I want you to think, what is your response to the question that we will find in this passage? Do you think you're going to enter the kingdom of God? What would give you that assurance? How would you answer that question if I said to you, will you enter the kingdom of God? Are you in the kingdom of God? Now we're going to read, first of all, in our Bibles, Matthew 19, verses 16 through 22, where we will learn that eternal life is to be received, not achieved. This is so important. Eternal life is to be received, not achieved. Matthew 19, verse 16, and behold, a man came up to him saying, teacher, what good deed must I do to have eternal life? And he said to him, why do you ask me about what is good? There is only one who is good. If you would enter life, keep the commandments. He said to him, which ones? And Jesus said, you shall not murder. You shall not commit adultery. You shall not steal. You shall not bear false witness. Honor your father and mother. And you shall love your neighbor as yourself. The young man said to him, all these I have kept. What do I still lack? Jesus said to him, if you would be perfect, go. Sell what you possess and give it to the poor, and you will have treasure in heaven. And come, follow me. When the young man heard this, he went away sorrowful, for he had great possessions. What a drama. Confrontation between a young man and Jesus. And this man asks a very important question. From the parallel accounts in Mark and Luke, if we put the Synoptic Gospels together, we know that this man was not only rich, he was young and he was a ruler. But in spite of his riches, his youth and his influence, he senses that something is missing in his life. And in that way, he's to be commended. And he comes to Jesus and asks the question. Teacher, verse 16, what good deed must I do to have eternal life? And here Jesus reminds the man of five of the Ten Commandments. He quotes them. I read them in verse 18 and 19. And then Jesus adds, you shall love your neighbor as yourself. And to our surprise, at least to my surprise, this rich young ruler replies, verse 20, all these I have kept. What do I still lack? That's pretty impressive, isn't it? But he recognizes that there's a lack in his life. Verse 20, all these I have kept. What do I still lack? He senses that something is missing. And the way he asks the question, verse 16, what good deed must I do to have eternal life, suggests that he was depending on his ethical conduct to enter the kingdom of God. Mark tells us, although Matthew doesn't, that when Jesus looked at the young man, it says he loves him. That Jesus loved this young man. I think that's wonderful. How tender. Here's a young man, and Jesus knows what he's going to do. And Jesus loves them. And he's now going to expose what this young man lacks. What's the first commandment? You shall have no other gods before me. God must have no rivals at all. Does this man love his riches, his lifestyle, his influence in the community more than he loves God? Have they become an idol to him? And when we're on the subject, what about the 10th commandment? You shall not covet. Is he covetous? Here is the challenge given by Jesus. Are you ready for it? You're standing before Jesus. Here it is, verse 21. If you would be perfect, go. Sell what you possess and give to the poor, and you will have treasure in heaven, and come follow me. What a response. The young man has asked the question. Here's the answer. What do I still lack? Here it is. And can't you sense the young man's intense inner struggles? Can you picture him weighing the cost? Can you picture him thinking through the implications of what it would mean if he would sell everything that he had and to give it to the poor, and now instead of living his own life as a ruler, on the top of the wave, as it were, Mr. Cool in the community, as it were, now he's got to abandon all of that, get rid of all he has, and furthermore, he's got to come

for he had great possessions. Could you see this young man coming to Jesus? Jesus looking at him in love, looking at him, I'm sure, right in the eye, and they have this dialogue. The question is asked, the challenge is given, and the young man, there he is, stands face to face with the Lord of glory, the Lord Jesus Christ. This man, this good man, this man, let's concede for the sake of argument that he had kept some of these commandments. And he turns, yes, he turns his back on Jesus and walks away, sorrowful, for he had great possessions. One of the things all of us want is joy, isn't it? Have you experienced in your Christian life that the closer you follow to Jesus and the more obedient you are to Jesus, the greater your joy? When you get your eyes off Jesus, and certainly when you turn your back on Jesus, you may think you're going to have happiness. You may think you're going to seize life. But I can tell you, it's a path of sorrow. And when it comes right down to it, this young ruler, for all of his observance of the commandments, for all of his impressive credentials, when it comes right down to it, he chooses the wealth of earth rather than treasure in heaven. Do you remember the parable Jesus told about the sower going to sow? He says this, Matthew 13, verse 22, "The cares of the world and the deceitfulness of riches choke the word, and it proves unfruitful." Here is an individual. Example, first witness, the rich young ruler. He hears the word. He wants to respond. He's drawn to Jesus. There's something compelling about Jesus, obviously. He'd heard him. Perhaps he'd seen the miracles. Something very, very compelling. And the word, the very word of God, the living word of God, is planted. But because of the deceitfulness of riches, there's no fruit. And I can almost hear the Lord turning to his disciples who had witnessed this amazing scene as this young man walks away from Jesus with his back to Jesus. You can almost hear Jesus as he looks at him in love and says, "For what shall it profit him if he gains the whole world and loses his own soul?" Do you want the world or do you want Jesus Christ? When Jesus came preaching the gospel, Matthew 4, verse 17, he said, and we've heard this over and over again in this series, "Repent, for the kingdom of heaven is at hand." Notice, repent, for the kingdom of heaven is at hand. This young man hears the word. Is he going to repent? Is he going to repent from the sin of having great possessions more than loving God? Is he going to repent that he loves his great possessions and his prestige and his power? He loves that more than Jesus. Repent? No, he doesn't repent. Jesus had also said, Matthew 16, verse 24, "If anyone would come after me, let him deny self, take up his cross and follow me." No to self, yes to Jesus. Want to make yourself the center of the world? Want to go your own way? Go, but don't say you're following Jesus. Don't take the name of Jesus on your lips if you're turning your back on him and following your own desires or following the crowd or your own ambitions rather than following Jesus. Is this young man ready to deny self? No. Is he ready to repent? No. Is he prepared to follow Jesus? No, that's the command, isn't it? Come follow me. No. His actions give the answer. He walks away, still grasping, as it were, his great possessions, but losing eternal life. The kingdom of God is to be received as a gift, not achieved by self-effort. Our self-efforts, what we do, trying our best to keep the Ten Commandments and

0: that cannot achieve salvation. Paul says, by grace you have been saved through faith. And this is not your own doing. It is a gift of God, not a result of works, that no one should boast. This young man could boast of what he had done. It's the very opposite of salvation, that we're saved not by what you do, but entirely by what the Lord Jesus Christ has done. Many people, perhaps some of you sitting here this morning, think that if you're good enough, or if you work hard enough, you'll get into heaven. Let me ask you, whatever your background is, whatever your religion is, whatever your own view of life is, how many good things do you think you have to do to get into heaven? And how would you know that you've achieved that standard of goodness that would get you into heaven? I mean, what's the standard? How would you know? I want you to grasp this truth. The kingdom of heaven. This is beautiful. Think of it. Here's God's grace. The kingdom of heaven is to be received as a gift, not achieved as a reward for your efforts. Think of the contrast with the little children in verses 13 through 15 that Jesus talked about. Think of the contrast between these little children and this rich young ruler. These little children can do nothing to inherit eternal life, and they have nothing. Yet Jesus says, verse 15, to such belong the kingdom of heaven. A childlike attitude, quality of utter helplessness, of total dependence on their parent. A little child is born. What can that child do to survive? Nothing. Left to themselves, that little baby would die. Left to ourselves, we would be spiritually dead forever. And into our world, our Lord Jesus Christ comes and offers us the gift. And to says to such, those like little children, meaning the attitude of little children, of utter dependence, to such belong the kingdom of heaven. The children have nothing but receive everything. The rich man has everything, but receives nothing. Verse 30, for many who are first will be last, and the last first. Interesting the way Jesus teaches, isn't it? Makes us think. Shakes us up a bit, doesn't it? Now, Jesus is not saying that the way to achieve eternal life is by selling everything you have and giving it to the poor. That's not the point. That is not a universal command. That is given to this young man in his situation. No, the point is this, that God will have no rivals. Follow Jesus Christ. He has to be number one. Isn't that right? So, here's the question. What's preventing you from following Jesus? You say, well, I'm certainly not rich. Well, compared with most people in the world, I think all of us are rich. Think of people who don't have water. Think of people who don't have homes. Yes, today in our world. So, maybe you're not rich compared with other people. That's not the point. The point is this. What is preventing you from following Jesus wholeheartedly, abandoning, as it were, everything, so that he is number one? Notice the central point, verse 21 at the end of it. Don't miss it. Come, follow me. Have you come to the Lord Jesus Christ? And are you following him? I love the fact that Jesus says, follow me, because you can say, well, I've come, but here's the test. Are you following him? You're listening to him. Are you following him? Eternal life is to be received, not achieved. Secondly, as we look at verses 23 through 26, in the kingdom of God, there is surrender, not compromise. Verse 23. And Jesus said to the disciples, this is intriguing, isn't it? Don't you love reading your Bible? You always think, what's going to come next? Truly I say to you, only with difficulty will a rich person enter the kingdom of heaven. Again, I tell you, it's easier for a camel to go through the eye of a needle than for a rich person to enter the kingdom of God. When the disciples heard this, they were greatly astonished, saying, who then can be saved? Some of us are asking the same question, right? I've already told you that all of you are rich compared with billions of people in this world today. Who then can be saved? But Jesus looked at them and said, with man, this is impossible. But with God, all things are possible. In the kingdom of God, there is to be no compromise. There is to be surrender. It's difficult for the rich, Jesus is saying, to enter the kingdom of God. Now, in the first century, not entirely different from the 21st century, but in the first century, certainly, wealth was regarded as a sign of God's blessing. So here is this rich young man. People would look at him. God has blessed him. Look at him. He's a ruler. He's an influential person. And he's got great possessions, whether he had inherited them, whether he had invested wisely, in olives or whatever it is you would invest in the first century and made a lot of money, isn't the point. He had great possessions. So in that culture, people would look at him as he walked into the synagogue and say, God's blessing is on this man. If you're rich, God is blessing you. You know that from the story of Job, don't you? That when God withdrew his riches, people said, God is cursing you. And now Jesus is saying that it's difficult, with difficulty, the rich, verse 23, will enter the kingdom of heaven. Rich, and he makes it worse by saying it's almost impossible for the rich to get into heaven. And the disciples, verse 25, were greatly astonished. This was radical teaching, which undermined the religious worldview.
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0: Well, what's your verdict? I know that you haven't kept all of the Ten Commandments, although you may seek to do so. But the question is this: have you received eternal life through knowing Jesus Christ? Will you acknowledge that however good you are, you're not good enough in your own power to enter heaven? You need a Savior, one who's died for your sins, risen from the dead, and now offers you eternal life. Will you receive this gift in Jesus Christ? Treasure in heaven? We'll continue the story next time.
1: 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I'm Michelle Davies. 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
2: 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We're almost out of time on the program for today, but we have still got Back to the Bible with Dr. John Neufeld and the team from Back to the Bible Canada. That's coming up at 11:35, just to round off our evening together. Now, though, as I said, it is just after 11, and time to join Alistair Begg for Truth for Life.

0: You've probably heard it said that the best of men are men at best. Even the most admirable individuals are subject to human imperfections and the temptations of sin. While those in church leadership deserve to be honored, that doesn't mean their sins are to be covered up. And today on Truth for Life, Alistair Begg addresses how believers should deal with accusations and allegations against elders. We're looking at 1 Timothy chapter 5.
1: It's a dreadful shame when congregations conclude that eldership, and particularly the teaching eldership, the responsibility of laboring in the word and in doctrine, that somehow or another the congregations conclude that this is not really work. And somehow or another these people are on a sort of, they're at a Bible conference that lasts for the rest of their lives. They sort of went on retreat for the rest of their lives. The kind of things that the congregation gets the opportunity to do, you know, for a day and a half. Well, somehow or another, these characters got to do it for the rest of their lives, you know. And any notion of honoring them will come when they die. And I remember speaking at a pastor's conference when I had been asked to give two seminars. I gave one on the subject of biblical church discipline, which was averagely attended, and I gave one on the matter of ministerial depression. I called it Dealing with Ministerial Depression, because I thought I knew a little bit about that. Not clinical depression. I changed it when the men came. I called it the blues. Dealing with the blues. Well, it was the biggest seminar in the whole event. And no one knew my name from a hole in the ground. And it was standing room only. And as soon as we got to Q&A, it was obvious that there were all kinds of concerns and heartaches that were represented in the minds and lives of these elders who were seeking to serve their congregation. And there were actually elders there and leaders of the church there who had not been set aside to the task of preaching and teaching. And these individuals were responsible for the exercising of the principle of remuneration and compensation here. And one of these non-pastoral elders, if you like, asked the question. We have a problem in our church, he says, if you could address this. It's not a concern about the pastor being depressed. It's about his wife being depressed. She seems to be just down in the dumps. She has no apparent joy in what's going on. We find that somehow or another, she is increasingly isolated from any aspect of ministry. Do you have any insight on this, or do you have any suggestion as to what we might do? And I don't know why I said it, but shooting from the hip, just straight, which is something I hardly ever do, I said, I suggest that you increase your minister's salary by $5,000 a year. Total silence, and the guy sat down. Didn't even have a follow-up question. Someone from that church came to me afterwards and said, you don't know it, but you just answered that question. Because our pastor's wife has never had the privilege of buying her children new shoes. She has hand-me-downs from members of the congregation. She shops sometimes in the Goodwill. And the congregation think that they are doing her an amazing service while they do her husband an amazing service of ensuring that he will not become a lover of money by never giving him any money that he could possibly love. And some of you serve on boards for the city mission. And you serve on boards for missionary organizations. And you serve on boards for Christian schools and so on. And I think you better take real carefully your responsibilities when you sit in those meetings and make decisions about the pittance of a salary that you are prepared to pay for someone who is prepared to invest their whole life in the cause of the gospel. Say, does the Bible speak to pressing issues? Sure does. Do not muzzle the ox while it's treading out the grain. Don't be like the pagans. The worker deserves his wages. Now, this is not isolated here. Paul makes this point all the way through his letters in 1 Thessalonians 2, in 2 Corinthians 11, in 1 Corinthians chapter 9, and nowhere more clearly than when he says, the Lord has commanded that those who preach the gospel should receive their living from the gospel. If we have sown spiritual seed among you, is it too much if we reap a material harvest from you? If others have this right of support from you, shouldn't we have it all the more? And then he's able to say, and I envy them this, he says, but of course, although it is legitimate for this to take place, we didn't take any of it because we didn't want ever to obscure the issue. We didn't want anybody ever to get the wrong position. Do you understand this? Do you understand the way this works? That the church appoints elders. If you did it in its pristine form, this would be how it was. Here you got a group of people, and they set apart elders. They recognize them to have capacities and rule. And then they just got this little virgin church, and they get it going. And one of the guys is a mailman. He's a postman, and he works in the mail, and he does the sermons on Sunday because he's the most gifted out of the five guys that they've set apart to eldership. And then as the church begins to grow as a result of his instruction, the elders say to him, you know, Bob, I think that you would be even better at doing this teaching on the Lord's Day if you didn't have to go out and be a mailman. So we're going to say to the congregation, maybe we should set you apart to the task of preaching and teaching. So now we will remunerate you in order to set you free. We won't pay you per sermon, but we will pay you in order that you don't have to derive your income from the mailman, and then you'll be able to proceed in that way. And so the individual is set apart. He still functions as an elder. He still has to direct the affairs of the church. But now he's in the privileged position of not having to go out and do those other things, which is in part provision, part privilege, and it is part not privilege, because it would be nice to go out and do those things. It'd be nice to sort of live in the real world every so often. But that's not what you're to do. You're to go over here. You're to give yourself. You're to toil. You're not to skive. You're not to show up late. You're not to leave early. You are to bear the burden of the responsibility of shepherding the flock of God that's in your charge. And remember, the test comes at the very end. Now, I have never understood why it is that certain groups have tried to suggest that it is wrong to have full-time pastors who receive remuneration in the exercise of oversight within the church. For the scriptures are so abundantly clear. Paul understood that those who proclaim the gospel may make a living by the gospel, and that in no way negates the concern that he's mentioned earlier, that such individuals, elders, should not be those who love money. Well, that's probably more than enough on compensation, wouldn't you agree? All right. Now, let's go to this matter of accusation. Verse 19 and 20, we'll just start it. I just want to introduce it and we'll return to it this evening. Trapp, the commentator, says, every fool has an arrow to shoot at a faithful preacher. Every fool has an arrow to shoot at a faithful preacher. To be involved in the leadership of God's people is to be on the receiving end of all kinds of allegations and accusations. Fact. Fact. In fact, if to be accused were sufficient to make a man guilty, then no good minister would ever be innocent. If the accusation was enough to confer guilt, then none of us could ever exist. And that is why, recognizing that these accusations come, Paul says they are not to be entertained without corroboration. Now, once again, he is bringing into the New Testament principles that were clearly understood and practiced in the Old Testament. Deuteronomy 19 and verse 15, one witness is not enough to convict a man accused of any crime or offense he may have committed. A matter must be established by the testimony of two or three witnesses. Now, this is why when you turn to Matthew 18 and the instruction Jesus gave on church discipline, that when you go to an individual and you point something out to them, and that individual denies the existence of it, you are to go with two or three who are able to corroborate the concern that is expressed. These individuals act as witnesses to the accusation. Now, Paul reminds Timothy that in relationship to this, there is a need for public censure. Now, in saying that, it should be absolutely clear that the reference to the sin here is to a matter of public import. All right? Those who sin are to be rebuked publicly. Now, clearly that doesn't mean that every time something happens with an elder, there is to be some great legal brouhaha that emerges on account of it. We have to understand Scripture with Scripture. When we understand the principle in Matthew 18 of going on a personal basis regarding a personal matter, of extending it when there is an unrepentant spirit, of bringing it to the church when there is no response to that, then when you take that and coalesce it with this, you understand that public rebuke is a response to public sin. So that it is not that we simply take and make much of that which is a matter of privacy. Let me give you a Calvin on this. Paul is here speaking of sins that give rise to public scandal. For if any elder commits a fault not in this category, it is clearly preferable that he should be admonished privately rather than openly accused. However, if then that elder was to refuse the private admonishment, then the church would have no other recourse than to make a matter which was originally private then become public. Now, the concern and the principle is this. Sin amongst leaders in churches is not to be shielded. It is not to be covered up. It is not to be hidden away. It is to be publicly rebuked. In other words, when an elder sins in a public fashion, he and a church member for that matter, he or she is to be rebuked in a public manner so that the principle in application will be such that the others may take warning. Now, loved ones, if in the average church the approach to compensation is pretty poor, believe me, the situation in the average church in relationship to dealing with matters like this is worse than the way in which they deal with the matter of remuneration. The spinelessness that exists at the leadership level in many churches and the favoritism and the politicking is incredible. And that's why churches are in total chaos. Because people won't do what the Bible says. And when we don't do what the instruction book says, if we won't run the plays out of the book, then who knows where the ball ends up and who knows where the team goes? Says Guthrie, when faced with sinning elders, a spineless attitude is deplorable. Now, the action to be taken is not only punitive, it is purposeful. And one of the reasons that we have such difficulty with this, and one of the reasons that we have such manifold confusion in the contemporary situation on Capitol Hill, is because any notion of jurisprudence, any notion of justice, is just about completely shot. The idea that punishment is punitive, the idea that punishment can be restorative, the idea that punishment is purposeful so as to enable others to heed the warning. J.B. Phillips says, this should be done as a salutary warning to others. The King James Version, that others may also fear. The NIV, so that others may take warning. Deuteronomy for the last time, and then we're through. Deuteronomy 13, verse 6. If your very own brother or your son or your daughter or the wife you love or your closest friend secretly entices you, saying, let us go and worship other gods. Okay, somebody tries to draw you away into heresy. The gods that neither know you nor your fathers have known, gods of the peoples around you, whether near or far, from one end of the land to the other. Do not yield to him or listen to him. Show him no pity. Do not spare him or shield him. Listen, you must certainly put him to death. Do you think God is concerned about doctrine? Do you think God is concerned about purity? Do you think God is simply sitting up, looking at the chaos of evangelicalism and going, you know, this isn't really a problem? In the Old Testament, he said, if somebody actually tries to seduce you into heresy, even if it's your wife, stone her to death, and your hand should be the first to cast the stone. Why? Verse 10. 11. Then all Israel will hear and be afraid. Notice. And no one among you will do such an evil thing again. Now that's the principle here. If you've got an elder and he blots his copybook, and he sins morally, don't run him out of town on the late bus and come back to the congregation and make up some notion about how his mother wasn't feeling well or something else, and we've got to deal with a few things, and then hope that it will all die down, create a distraction. Don't do that stuff, he says. The pagans do that stuff. They've got that down. You stand up and say, here's the deal. Through your tears, through your brokenness, loved ones, this is what has happened. And we're here to tell you because the Bible says we have to come and tell you. Otherwise, we'd run for it. We'd go on the late bus. And we believe that if we do this, then it will be a solid dose of preventative medicine. See, our culture doesn't believe this. That's why kids don't get the paddle. It's one of the reasons. But you remember that sound, don't you? You remember sitting there going, my goodness gracious, that could have been me. I mean, that was always me. That should have been me, you're saying. Whoa! Made it! Yes, I'm looking. No, I'm not chewing. Yes, ma'am. Yes, sir. Oh, yes! It's the same with our kids. The Muslims understand it. Orthodox Jews understand it. But all the weak-willy Christians lost it completely. Almost completely. I've been on the receiving end of letter after letter and call after call and invitation after invitation to go and fight the big giants that are working against the church. To encourage all of you to phone 1-800 numbers and call your congressman and we'll fix this place. It's really getting fixed, isn't it? We're really fixing it good. Yesterday's headline, 14-year-old boy accused of killing his own son. Simultaneously, the 16-year-old, 17-year-old girl in all of a sorry predicament in her young life. Do you really think the answer to that is political? Get serious. These well-meaning souls can't even take care of their own situation. What is the answer? The answer is to live out the life of Christ. The answer is you in your small corner and I in mine. The answer is to be so radically different that the culture comes to inquire of us how it is that we managed to deal with this, how it is that we managed to live in this way. But why would they ever come and ask us about premarital sex when the statistics for premarital sex in the average evangelical church are the same as the statistics in the secular culture? Why would they ever come and ask us about marriage and divorce when the statistics within the average evangelical church are the same for divorce as in the secular culture? Why would they ever come and ask us about dealing with pornography when the statistics that are given in the average evangelical church are that 40% of the men are involved themselves in pornography? See how easy it is to play with our minds? Phone the number, sign the ticket, send the dollar bill, and think we did it? God says, listen, it's time for judgment to begin at the house of God. That means it's time for judgment to begin with me. It's time for judgment to begin with you. And the only way in which we will make a radical impact in our culture, as we're going to see in the coming weeks, is by being the kind of worker who really works, the kind of teacher who really teaches, the kind of father who really fathers, the kind of elder who really cares. You say, what? Don't you realize there are 250 million people here? Yeah. Well, how do you change the world? Just one person at a time. Can you imagine if we were able to mobilize a company like this to concerns like this? What an amazing difference it would be.
0: 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Now here's Alistair with a closing prayer.
1: Oh God, look upon us in your mercy, we pray. Thank you that Jesus said, I will build my church and the gates of hell will not prevail against it. Thank you for the victory that is ours in Christ. Thank you for the chilling rectitude of the instruction of your word, which turns the gaze, the spotlight on our very souls. Save us, Lord, from spinelessness, from laziness, from capitulating to the world around us. And grant instead that we might increasingly be men and women of the book. And now may the grace of the Lord Jesus Christ and the love of God and the fellowship of the Holy Spirit be the abiding portion of all who believe, today and forevermore. Amen.
0: 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Tomorrow we will find out why selecting suitable candidates to do God's work should never be a hasty process. 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
3: Hi, this is Ben Lowell of Back to the Bible Canada. Well, thanks for joining us again today as we continue our series, The Mysteries of the Cross, with Dr. John Neufeld. So let's turn to 2 Corinthians chapter 5, verse 21, as we begin our message today entitled, Jesus, Our Substitute.
4: There are few Christian doctrines that are so passionately defended and so vehemently attacked as the doctrine of imputation. And by that I mean that what Christ has done is imputed or reckoned to me as his child, and what I have done, that is my sins, are imputed or reckoned to his cross. No doctrine has been more passionately defended and more vehemently attacked as that. Well, that's because this doctrine stands at the very heart of the greatest of all questions. How can I know that I'm saved? How can I know that God accepts me? How can I know that I'm going to go to heaven? How can I be assured of my eternity? So let's be clear. The debate involves everyone without exception. If you get this question wrong, you are eternally ruined. Furthermore, everyone tries to answer this question. Even the atheist does. For the atheist, their hope is that nothing happens at death. No judgment, no accountability, no God who will weigh and measure every aspect of his life. He'd better be right, for if he's not, this is a monstrous miscalculation. But for most people, almost everyone says, well, if there is a God, I do my best. That's all anyone can ask. But again, we need to ask a question. Are you sure that you've done your best? Are you sure that your best is all that anyone can ask? Are you willing to bet billions of years of eternity on that unverified belief system? You know, amazingly, many people do without any way of testing whether or not that's true. Christians bet their eternity on Good Friday and Easter Sunday. There is the testimony of the Bible found in 1 Corinthians 15, 1-3. Now I would remind you, brothers, of the gospel I preached to you, which you received, in which you stand, and by which you are being saved if you hold fast the word I preached to you, unless you believed in vain. For I delivered to you as of first importance what I also received, that Christ died for our sins in accordance with the Scripture. So, what is the gospel? You know, so many theologians have debated that, and so many Christians are confused about it. Paul's not. For him, the gospel came down to one short sentence. Christ died for our sins. His death on the cross is a substitute so that I don't have to answer for my sins. His cross is the answer for my sins. And we have bet our eternity on that statement. Now, I know that some of you are saying, look, that's old news. I already know this. But I want to ask, do you understand the meaning of the statement? What I say to you today will challenge you to see if you do, or as Paul says, whether you have believed in vain. I'm speaking about the doctrine of imputation. By the time I'm finished today, some of you are going to say, yeah, that's the gospel. And some of you will say, I've never heard of anything that shocking before. But all of us will understand why the doctrine of imputation is the most passionately defended and the most vehemently attacked truth there is. Today I'm basing my remarks on 2 Corinthians 5:21, and I'm reading from the New American Standard Bible. It says, he made him. Oh, let me stop there for a moment so that we have an ability to understand who he and him are. He, that is, God the Father, made him, that is, Christ the Son. So let's read again. He made him who knew no sin to be sin on our behalf, so that we might become the righteousness of God in him. Now, before we go further, I want us to understand who gets into heaven. Only the person who is or who embodies the righteousness of God. However else you understand that phrase, the righteousness of God, please understand that God's righteousness is a perfect righteousness. It means at least four things. First, God does that which is right without any exceptions ever. God is never morally compromised. You can't make special deals with God that might get him to act in ways that are wrong. You might be able to bribe a politician or a police officer, but never God. God does that which is right. As the Bible says, God is light. In him there is no darkness at all. Second, what is right is for God to be glorified, lifted up as of most importance. And third, God established what is right for humanity by giving the law. So then God is the perfect lawgiver. He establishes what is right for us. And fourth, God also judges and condemns every act that is wrong or unjust with perfection. And furthermore, the penalties he metes out for lawlessness are also perfectly dispensed. And this then takes the last phrase in 2 Corinthians 5:21 as the important phrase, so that we might become the righteousness of God. Those who display the perfect righteousness of God are accepted by God. And that, and only that, is the guarantee of eternal life. You might say, I'm not capable of that, but your capability has absolutely nothing to do with your acceptance into heaven. Let's give an example. In order to get into the Olympics, you need to be a top athlete in your country. You might say, well, I'm not capable of that, but your capability is not the issue. It is your performance that's the issue. And so it is with heaven. Perfect righteousness is what is required. Now, let me quote a little line from Paul's letter to Philemon. In verse 18, Paul tells Philemon that in regard to Onesimus, his errant servant, he says, if he has wronged you at all or owes you anything, charge that to my account. Now, do you see that word charge? In the older Bibles, that word was the word impute. It comes from a Greek word which refers to accounting. To impute or to reckon or to charge, or as other Bibles put it, to consider. It means to keep record of commercial accounts, like in a business, in which in your financial books or on your computer, you're keeping record of every transaction you're making. This involves debits and credits. In other words, you keep a record of everything you owe someone else and everything someone owes you. You know, if you're a student, you know that the university is probably keeping a record of what you owe them right now. If you work for a company, chances are you have a record of the amount of hours that your company owes you in return for your work, and they will pay you that on your next paycheck. That's the word impute. Certain sums of money are either credited or debited to you. They are reckoned to you. They are charged to your account, waiting to be paid. They are imputed to you. Now, according to the Bible, there are three things that are charged, imputed, or reckoned to your account. First, we are reckoned as sinners in Adam. Nowhere is that more clearly seen than in Romans chapter 5. And here are some of the verses from chapter 5. Verse 12. Therefore, just as sin came into the world through one man. Verse 15, for if many died through one man's trespass. Verse 16, for the judgment following one trespass brought condemnation. Verse 17, if because of one man's trespass, death reigned through that one man. Verse 18, therefore as one trespass led to condemnation for all men. And then in verse 19, listen carefully, for as by one man's disobedience, the many were made sinners. You see that? Another word for made in verse 19 is the word ordained. God announced, made, ordained, anointed, or gave every person the office of sinner in Adam. Adam's sin, his first act of sin, is imputed or reckoned to your account. As David says in Psalm 51, in sin did my mother conceive me. Now that's how you started life, wearing the team jersey of humanity with a penalty assessed you from God. And that penalty is death. You were born into sin and death, and ever since you have willfully committed sin and have added sins to that ledger. Yes, you're a sinner, but your greatest problem is not that you sin. I mean, that is a huge problem, but your biggest problem is that you are in Adam, with his sin reckoned or imputed to you. It is credited to your account. Now that goes to the heart of the issue of whether human beings are first and foremost good or whether they are first and foremost sinners. You know, back in history, in the 300s, there was a theologian by the name of Pelagius who argued that human beings were born good but sinned through the bad example of Adam. Now, interestingly enough, every single branch of Christianity, Catholic, all Protestants, Evangelicals, Eastern Orthodox Christians, all Christians have condemned this view as heresy. To believe this is to deny the gospel. Now, why is that? Because it contradicts the plain testimony of the Bible, Romans 5, Psalm 51, for instance, but also because this view mocks the necessity of the cross. The Bible teaches that our problem is not that we sin on occasion, but that we are in sin, that our entire existence is sin. And therefore, we stand before a righteous God and we stand condemned. And that is exactly what a part of imputation teaches us. I am reckoned or I am counted as a sinner. This, the sin of Adam, along with my own sin, has been entered into my debit ledger, and it remains there to be read and addressed by God who made me.
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4: We've said that the doctrine of imputation teaches first that we're reckoned sinners in Adam. But now let's get back to 2 Corinthians 5:21. He made him who knew no sin to be sin on our behalf. This now brings us to the second issue of the doctrine of imputation. Our sin was reckoned to the sinless Christ. Romans 5 calls Christ the second Adam, the one who also represents the human race just like Adam does. Now, let's read our text, 2 Corinthians 5:21, in context. I'm reading verses 17 to 19. Therefore, if anyone is in Christ, he's a new creature. The old things passed away. Behold, new things have come. Now, all these things are from God, who reconciled us to himself through Christ and gave us the ministry of reconciliation, namely that God was in Christ, reconciling the world to himself, not counting their trespasses against them. Notice again, right at the end of that section, the word count. Yep, that's our word, to reckon or to impute. God found a way in Christ not to credit our sins to our account, but according to verse 21, rather to credit them to Christ's account. Look now at Colossians 2, 13 and 14. And you who are dead in your trespasses and in the uncircumcision of your flesh, God made alive together with him, having forgiven us all our trespasses by canceling the record of debt that stood against us with its legal demands. This he set aside, nailing it to the cross. See, that's why Christ is called our sin substitute. He became sin for us. In other words, the story of the cross from one vantage point is God's open declaration of what God thinks of sin. Jesus was spat upon and mocked and held up to public ridicule and beaten and whipped so that his back was nothing but a mangled piece of meat. Crown of thorns was jammed into his head, piercing through his skull, and then nailed hands and feet, spread eagle to a cross, then lifted up and dropped into a hole so that his shoulder sockets would pop out of joint. And he was left for hours dangling there. Every breath would cause excruciating pain. And there he hung until he died. And that, says the Father, is exactly what sin deserves. That's the perfect punishment for sins. Taking the sinless Christ and treating him with such barbarity accurately reflects God's righteousness. Now, just so we're clear, this should have been us. Again, in verse 21 in our text, he made him who knew no sin to be sin. That's the story of the cross, and that's what you must see. But as vivid as that picture is, when we tell of Christ taking our sin, we have as yet told only half of the story. And the problem is many of us have lived on only half of the story. From our perspective, the cross of Jesus forgives our sins and takes us right back to square one as if we had never sinned. And that's true, but it's not the whole truth. And here's why. Did you notice, after you gave your life to Christ and you were told how Christ forgave all your sins, that you soon found that you sinned again and you wondered, can I go back to the cross and have one more forgiven sin there as well? And then as you got closer to God, you began to recognize how overwhelmingly sinful you were. And you saw things you never knew were sin before, and you felt overwhelmed. Look at 2 Corinthians 5:21 again. He made him who knew no sin to be sin on our behalf so that we might become the righteousness of God in him. Now, it's one thing to say that our sin is removed. It's another thing to say we become the righteousness of God. Or listen to Romans 5:19. For as by one man's disobedience the many were made sinners, so by one man's obedience the many will be made righteous. See, what does that teach? It teaches the third truth of imputation. Christ's sinlessness was reckoned to us. How did Christ live? Well, listen to the testimony of three people who watched him. 1 Peter 2:22, he committed no sin, neither was deceit found in his mouth. 1 John 3:5, you know that he appeared to take away sins, and in him there is no sin. Or listen to Hebrews 4:15, for we do not have a high priest who is unable to sympathize with our weaknesses, but one who in every respect has been tempted as we are, yet without sin. I want you to think about all the times you're tempted to sin and how often you don't stand firm and you sin. Now, at the same time, I want you to imagine the temptation of Jesus. Oh, I know that we're told of the three temptations when he fasted in the wilderness. But as he grew, there were regular boyhood temptations to disobey his parents. As he reached puberty, the temptation to lust. When he reached manhood, the temptation to abuse his power, and never for one moment does he fail. And here now is the sobering truth. Compare your record to his. Pretty sad, wouldn't you say? And here now is the breathtaking truth. His perfect record is imputed to you or charged to your account, so that on the final day, all who trust in Christ will stand before God and will be judged not on the basis of our sin-prone record, but on the basis of Christ's sinless life. And that's the great exchange. He got my sin with its full punishment, and I got his righteousness with its full reward. And that's what we mean when we talk about the atonement. All that is Christ's is now mine. And all that sin which is mine was borne by him. And what do we say to these things? Well, three things. First, God is both satisfied with this arrangement, and more, he is glorified by this arrangement. God is satisfied because he can forgive and still be righteous. That is, God can be both loving and merciful and still be the righteous judge who always treats sins as it deserves. And God is glorified because this shows the supremacy of God in all things. Our salvation has absolutely nothing to do with us and everything to do with God. I'm not saved by something I have done. I am saved because of something God has done. And when I appear before him in glory, it is Christ's life and not mine that counts. All glory goes to him and none to me. And second, we who have trusted in Christ have become united with Christ. Go back to our text, 2 Corinthians 5:21. He made him who knew no sin to be sin on our behalf, so that we might become the righteousness of God, notice these words, in him. The words in him or in Christ appear 73 times throughout the pages of the New Testament. There has been made between us and Christ a kind of union. I and Christ now share a common life. Think of it this way. You know, since I live in Vancouver, I have many times heard Canucks fans say, "We won or we lost last night." They probably say that in your city regarding your team as well. And if it should ever be that the Canucks should win the Stanley Cup, this city would be full of people saying, "We did it," even while most of them get winded and out of breath by simply crossing the street. But that makes the illustration. All that is Christ now belongs to me, with the exception of his deity. His reward is my reward. Even when I suffer in this life, I'm reminded of his suffering. When I am tempted, I think of his temptation. My life is hid in his life. I live through him. But I need to stop here because we have not yet made plain how this great exchange takes place. And now on this question hangs our eternity. And because this matter is so vital, that we need to be clear, and God help me if I'm not clear on this point, let me share it with you, how this great exchange happens. Romans 4 verse 5 says, "And the one who does not work but trusts him who justifies the ungodly, his faith is counted as righteousness." And did you notice the term counted? Yeah, you guessed it. There's our term imputed, reckoned, credited, counted. God imputes your sin onto Christ and Christ's righteousness onto you. He does this through faith. Your faith is credited or imputed to your account as righteousness. Now, some people stumble here because we don't understand faith. Let me explain as best I can. The story is told of a man who was crossing the desert on foot. He ran into trouble and was dying of thirst when he spotted a pump near an abandoned shack. He went to it and began to pump up and down on the handle, but the handle moved easily up and down and no water. Just as he was getting desperate, he noticed a jug full of water near the pump with a note attached. And the note said, "There's just enough water in this jug to prime the pump, but not if you drink some first. This well has never gone dry, even in the worst of times. Pour the water in the top of the pump and pump the handle quickly, and you will get all the water you need. And after you have had to drink, refill the water for the next man who comes along."

0: John, thanks for your message today. You were giving that illustration about that man in the desert, and it made me think, what causes us to guzzle the water?
1: Yeah, and guzzling the water really does mean that I trust in something that I can do for my eternity rather than Christ. And what causes us to do that? Well, you know, Ben, that really is the important question that we need to address, because faith seems so unnatural to us. I need to pour myself out onto Christ and be confident only in Him. Boy, I guess I might say my sin causes me to do that. Maybe my lack of understanding of Christ causes me to do that. But I do know that the greatest challenge for any of us will always be, will I pour myself out onto Christ?
0: Amen. What a great word. And join us again tomorrow when John will be speaking on satisfying the wrath of God. 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
5: 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Now if I do what I do not want to do, it is no longer I who do it, but it is sin living in me that does it. What a wretched man I am! Who will rescue me from this body that is subject to death? Paul is saying when Christians sin, they're so out of character, it's not the real them. The prophet Daniel tells about Nebuchadnezzar, a powerful king who lost his mind and ate grass like an ox for 7 years. Then his sanity returned, and he began to rule again. None of those who knew him would have said the man who ate grass like an ox was the real Nebuchadnezzar. God knows who we are, who we are becoming, and who we'll be forever. Paul didn't say, "What a wretched man I was," but "What a wretched man I am." He openly confessed that even after believing in Christ, he still had remaining sin. In 1 Timothy 1:15, he wrote, "Christ Jesus came into the world to save sinners, of whom I am the worst." David prayed in Psalm 143:2, "Do not bring your servant into judgment, for no one living is righteous before you." We should try to please our Heavenly Father, but also understand that no one is perfect in this life.
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6: Chapter 20. In the seventh year, in the fifth month, on the tenth day, some of the elders of Israel came to inquire of the Lord, and they sat down in front of me. Then the word of the Lord came to me, "Son of man, speak to the elders of Israel and say to them, this is what the sovereign Lord says. Have you come to inquire of me? As surely as I live, I will not let you inquire of me, declares the sovereign Lord.

0: Will you judge them? Will you judge them, Son of Man? Then confront them with the detestable practices of their fathers and say to them, this is what the Sovereign Lord says. On the day I chose Israel, I swore with uplifted hand to the descendants of the house of Jacob and revealed myself to them in Egypt. With uplifted hand I said to them, I am the Lord your God. On that day I swore to them that I would bring them out of Egypt into a land I had searched out for them, a land flowing with milk and honey, the most beautiful of all lands. And I said to them, each of you, get rid of the vile images you have set your eyes on, and do not defile yourselves with the idols of Egypt. I am the Lord your God. But they rebelled against me and would not listen to me. They did not get rid of the vile images they had set their eyes on, nor did they forsake the idols of Egypt. So I said I would pour out my wrath on them and spend my anger against them in Egypt. But for the sake of my name, I did what would keep it from being profaned in the eyes of the nations they lived among, and in whose sight I had revealed myself to the Israelites by bringing them out of Egypt. Therefore I led them out of Egypt and brought them into the desert. I gave them my decrees and made known to them my laws, for the man who obeys them will live by them. Also I gave them my Sabbaths as a sign between us, so they would know that I, the Lord, made them holy. Yet the people of Israel rebelled against me in the desert. They did not follow my decrees, but rejected my laws, although the man who obeys them will live by them. And they utterly desecrated my Sabbaths. So I said I would pour out my wrath on them and destroy them in the desert. But for the sake of my name, I did what would keep it from being profaned in the eyes of the nations in whose sight I had brought them out. Also, with uplifted hand, I swore to them in the desert that I would not bring them into the land I had given them, a land of flowing with milk and honey, most beautiful of all lands, because they rejected my laws and did not follow my decrees and desecrated my Sabbaths. For their hearts were devoted to their idols. Yet I looked on them with pity and did not destroy them or put an end to them in the desert. I said to their children in the desert, do not follow the statutes of your fathers or keep their laws or defile yourselves with their idols. I am the Lord your God. Follow my decrees and be careful to keep my laws. Keep my Sabbaths holy, that they may be a sign between us. Then you will know that I am the Lord your God. But the children rebelled against me. They did not follow my decrees. They were not careful to keep my laws. Although the man who obeys them will live by them. And they desecrated my Sabbaths. So I said, I would pour out my wrath on them and spend my anger against them in the desert. But I withheld my hand. And for the sake of my name, I did what would keep it from being profaned in the eyes of the nations in whose sight I had brought them out. Also, with uplifted hand, I swore to them in the desert that I would disperse them among the nations and scatter them through the countries. Because they had not obeyed my laws, but had rejected my decrees and desecrated my Sabbaths, and their eyes lusted after their fathers' idols. I also gave them over to statutes that were not good and laws they could not live by. I let them become defiled through their gifts, the sacrifice of every firstborn, that I might fill them with horror so they would know that I am the Lord. Therefore, Son of Man, speak to the people of Israel and say to them, this is what the Sovereign Lord says. In this also your fathers blasphemed me by forsaking me. When I brought them into the land I had sworn to give them, and they saw any high hill or any leafy tree, there they offered their sacrifices, made offerings that provoked me to anger, presented their fragrant incense, and poured out their drink offerings. Then I said to them, What is this high place you go to? It is called Bama to this day. Therefore say to the house of Israel, this is what the Sovereign Lord says. Will you defile yourselves the way your fathers did in lust after their vile images? When you offer your gifts, the sacrifice of your sons in the fire, you continue to defile yourselves with all your idols to this day. Am I to let you inquire of me, O house of Israel? As surely as I live, declares the Sovereign Lord, I will not let you inquire of me. You say, we want to be like the nations, like the peoples of the world who serve wood and stone. But what you have in mind will never happen. As surely as I live, declares the Sovereign Lord, I will rule over you with a mighty hand and an outstretched arm and with outpoured wrath. I will bring you from the nations and gather you from the countries where you have been scattered with a mighty hand and an outstretched arm and with outpoured wrath. I will bring you into the desert of the nations, and there, face to face, I will execute judgment upon you. As I judged your fathers in the desert of the land of Egypt, so I will judge you, declares the Sovereign Lord. I will take note of you as you pass under my rod, and I will bring you into the bond of the covenant. I will purge you of those who revolt and rebel against me. Although I will bring them out of the land where they are living, yet they will not enter the land of Israel. Then you will know that I am the Lord. As for you, O house of Israel, this is what the Sovereign Lord says. Go and serve your idols, every one of you. But afterward you will surely listen to me and no longer profane my holy name with your gifts and idols. For on my holy mountain, the high mountain of Israel, declares the Sovereign Lord, there in the land the entire house of Israel will serve me, and there I will accept them. There I will require your offerings and your choice gifts along with all your holy sacrifices. I will accept you as fragrant incense when I bring you out from the nations and gather you from the countries where you have been scattered, and I will show myself holy among you in the sight of the nations. Then you will know that I am the Lord. When I bring you into the land of Israel, the land I have sworn with uplifted hand to give to your fathers, there you will remember your conduct and all the actions by which you have defiled yourselves, and you will loathe yourselves for all the evil you have done. You will know that I am the Lord when I deal with you for my name's sake and not according to your evil ways and your corrupt practices, O house of Israel, declares the Sovereign Lord. The word of the Lord came to me. Son of man, set your face toward the south, preach against the south, and prophesy against the forest of the southland. Say to the southern forest, hear the word of the Lord. This is what the Sovereign Lord says. I am about to set fire to you, and it will consume all your trees, both green and dry. The blazing flame will not be quenched, and every face from south to north will be scorched by it. Everyone will see that I, the Lord, have kindled it. It will not be quenched. Then I said, our Sovereign Lord, they're saying of me, isn't he just telling parables? Chapter 21. The word of the Lord came to me. Son of man, set your face against Jerusalem and preach against the sanctuary. Prophesy against the land of Israel and say to her, this is what the Lord says. I am against you. I will draw my sword from its scabbard and cut off from you both the righteous and the wicked, because I am going to cut off the righteous and the wicked. My sword will be unsheathed against everyone from south to north. Then all people will know that I, the Lord, have drawn my sword from its scabbard. It will not return again. Therefore groan, Son of Man, groan before them with broken heart and bitter grief. And when they ask you, why are you groaning, you shall say, because of the news that is coming, every heart will melt and every hand go limp. Every spirit will become faint and every knee become as weak as water. It is coming, it will surely take place, declares the Sovereign Lord. The word of the Lord came to me. Son of Man, prophesy and say, this is what the Lord says. A sword sharpened and polished, sharpened for the slaughter, polished to flash like lightning. Shall we rejoice in the scepter of my son Judah? The sword despises every such stick. The sword is appointed to be polished, to be grasped with the hand. It is sharpened and polished, made ready for the hand of the slayer. Cry out and wail, Son of Man, for it is against my people, it is against all the princes of Israel. They are thrown to the sword along with my people, therefore beat your breast. Testing will surely come. And what if the scepter of Judah, which the sword despises, does not continue, declares the Sovereign Lord. So then, Son of Man, prophesy and strike your hands together. Let the sword strike twice, even three times. It is a sword for slaughter, a sword for great slaughter, closing in on them from every side, so that hearts may melt and the fallen be many. I have stationed the sword for slaughter at all their gates. Oh, it is made to flash like lightning. It is grasped for slaughter. Oh, sword, slash to the right, then to the left, wherever your blade is turned. I too will strike my hands together. And my wrath will subside. I, the Lord, have spoken. The word of the Lord came to me. Son of Man, mark out two roads for the sword of the king of Babylon to take, both starting from the same country. Make a signpost where the road branches off to the city. Mark out one road for the sword to come against Rabbah of the Ammonites and another against Judah and fortified Jerusalem. For the king of Babylon will stop at the fork in the road, at the junction of the two roads, to seek an omen. He will cast lots with arrows, he will consult his idols, he will examine the liver. Into his right hand will come the lot for Jerusalem, where he is to set up battering rams, to give the command to slaughter, to sound the battle cry, to set battering rams against the gates, to build a ramp, and to erect siege works. It will seem like a false omen to those who have sworn allegiance to him, but he will remind them of their guilt and take them captive. Therefore, this is what the Sovereign Lord says. Because you people have brought to mind your guilt by your open rebellion, revealing your sins in all that you do, because you have done this, you will be taken captive. O profane and wicked prince of Israel, whose day has come, whose time of punishment has reached its climax. This is what the Sovereign Lord says. Take off the turban, remove the crown. It will not be as it was. The lowly will be exalted, and the exalted will be brought low. A ruin. I will make it a ruin. It will not be restored until it comes to whom it rightfully belongs. To him I will give it. And you, Son of Man, prophesy and say, this is what the Sovereign Lord says about the Ammonites and their insults. A sword drawn for the slaughter, polished to consume and to flash like lightning. Despite false visions concerning you and lying divinations about you, it will be laid on the necks of the wicked who are to be slain, whose day has come, whose time of punishment has reached its climax. Return the sword to its scabbard. In the place where you were created, in the land of your ancestry, I will judge you. I will pour out my wrath upon you and breathe out my fiery anger against you. I will hand you over to brutal men skilled in destruction. You will be fuel for the fire. Your blood will be shed in your land. You will be remembered no more. For I, the Lord, have spoken. Chapter 22. The word of the Lord came to me. Son of man, will you judge her? Will you judge this city of bloodshed? Then confront her with all her detestable practices and say, this is what the Sovereign Lord says. O city that brings on herself doom by shedding blood in her midst and defiles herself by making idols, you have become guilty because of the blood you have shed and have become defiled by the idols you have made. You have brought your days to a close and the end of your years has come. Therefore I will make you an object of scorn to the nations and a laughingstock to all the countries. Those who are near and those who are far away will mock you, O infamous city full of turmoil. See how each of the princes of Israel who are in you uses his power to shed blood. In you they have treated father and mother with contempt. In you they have oppressed the alien and mistreated the fatherless and the widow. You have despised my holy things and desecrated my Sabbaths. In you are slanderous men bent on shedding blood. In you are those who eat at the mountain shrines and commit lewd acts. In you are those who dishonor their father's bed. In you are those who violate women during their period, when they are ceremonially unclean. In you, one man commits a detestable offense with his neighbor's wife. Another shamefully defiles his daughter-in-law, and another violates his sister, his own father's daughter. In you, men accept bribes to shed blood. You take usury and excessive interest and make unjust gain from your neighbors by extortion. And you have forgotten me, declares the Sovereign Lord. I will surely strike my hands together at the unjust gain you have made and at the blood you have shed in your midst. Will your courage endure or your hands be strong in the day I deal with you? I, the Lord, have spoken, and I will do it. I will disperse you among the nations and scatter you through the countries, and I will put an end to your uncleanness. When you have been defiled in the eyes of the nations, you will know that I am the Lord. Then the word of the Lord came to me. Son of man, the house of Israel has become dross to me. All of them are the copper, tin, iron, and lead left inside a furnace. They are but the dross of silver. Therefore, this is what the Sovereign Lord says. Because you have all become dross, I will gather you into Jerusalem. As men gather silver, copper, iron, lead, and tin into a furnace to melt it with a fiery blast, so will I gather you in my anger and my wrath and put you inside the city and melt you. I will gather you, and I will blow on you with my fiery wrath, and you will be melted inside her. As silver is melted in a furnace, so you will be melted inside her, and you will know that I, the Lord, have poured out my wrath upon you. Again the word of the Lord came to me. Son of man, say to the land, you are a land that has no rain or showers in the day of wrath. Again the word of the Lord came to me. Son of man, say to the land, you are a land that has had no rain or showers in the day of wrath. There is a conspiracy of her princes within her like a roaring lion tearing its prey. They devour people, take treasures and precious things, and make many widows within her. Her priests do violence to my law and profane my holy things. They do not distinguish between the holy and the common. They teach that there is no difference between the unclean and the clean. And they shut their eyes to the keeping of my Sabbath so that I am profaned among them. Her officials within her are like wolves tearing their prey. They shed blood and kill people to make unjust gain. Their prophets whitewash these deeds for them by false visions and lying divinations. They say, this is what the Sovereign Lord says, when the Lord has not spoken. The people of the land practice extortion and commit robbery. They oppress the poor and needy and mistreat the alien, denying them justice. I look for a man among them who would build up the wall and stand before me in the gap on behalf of the land, so I would not have to destroy it. But I found none. So I will pour out my wrath on them and consume them with my fiery anger, bringing down on their own heads all they have done, declares the Sovereign Lord. Chapter 23. The word of the Lord came to me. Son of man, there were two women, daughters of the same mother. They became prostitutes in Egypt, engaging in prostitution from their youth. In that land their breasts were fondled and their virgin bosoms caressed. The older was named Oholah, and her sister was Oholibah. They were mine and gave birth to sons and daughters. Oholah is Samaria, Oholibah is Jerusalem. Oholah engaged in prostitution while she was still mine, and she lusted after her lovers, the Assyrians, warriors clothed in blue, governors and commanders, all of them handsome young men, and mounted horsemen. She gave herself as a prostitute to all the elite of the Assyrians and defiled herself with all the idols of everyone she lusted after. She did not give up the prostitution she began in Egypt, when during her youth men slept with her, caressed her virgin bosom, and poured out their lust upon her. Therefore I handed her over to her lovers, the Assyrians, for whom she lusted. They stripped her naked, took away her sons and daughters, and killed her with the sword. She became a byword among women, and punishment was inflicted on her. Her sister, Oholibah, saw this, yet in her lust and prostitution she was more depraved than her sister. She too lusted after the Assyrians, governors and commanders, warriors in full dress, mounted horsemen, all handsome young men. I saw that she too defiled herself. Both of them went the same way. But she carried her prostitution still further. She saw men portrayed on a wall, figures of Chaldeans portrayed in red, with belts around their waists and flowing turbans on their heads. All of them looked like Babylonian chariot officers, natives of Chaldea. As soon as she saw them, she lusted after them and sent messengers to them in Chaldea. Then the Babylonians came to her, to the bed of love, and in their lust they defiled her. After she had been defiled by them, she turned away from them in disgust. When she carried on her prostitution openly and exposed her nakedness, I turned away from her in disgust, just as I had turned away from her sister. Yet she became more and more promiscuous as she recalled the days of her youth, when she was a prostitute in Egypt. There she lusted after her lovers, whose genitals were like those of donkeys and whose emission was like that of horses. So you long for the lewdness of your youth, when in Egypt your bosom was caressed and your young breasts fondled. Therefore, O Oholibah, this is what the Sovereign Lord says. I will stir up your lovers against you, those you turned away from in disgust, and I will bring them against you from every side. The Babylonians and all the Chaldeans, the men of Pekod and Shoah and Koah, and all the Assyrians with them, handsome young men, all of them governors and commanders, chariot officers, and men of high rank, all mounted on horses. They will come against you with weapons, chariots, and wagons, and with a throng of people. They will take up positions against you on every side with large and small shields and with helmets. I will turn you over to them for punishment, and they will punish you according to their standards. I will direct my jealous anger against you, and they will deal with you in fury. They will cut off your noses and your ears, and those of you who are left will fall by the sword. They will take away your sons and daughters, and those of you who are left will be consumed by fire. They will also strip you of your clothes and take your fine jewelry. So I will put a stop to the lewdness and prostitution you began in Egypt. You will not look on these things with longing or remember Egypt anymore. For this is what the Sovereign Lord says. I am about to hand you over to those you hate, to those you turned away from in disgust. I am about to hand you over to those you hate, to those you turned away from in disgust. They will deal with you in hatred and take away everything you have worked for. They will leave you naked and bare, and the shame of your prostitution will be exposed. Your lewdness and promiscuity have brought this upon you because you lusted after the nations and defiled yourself with their idols. You have gone the way of your sister, so I will put her cup into your hand. This is what the Sovereign Lord says. You will drink your sister's cup, a cup large and deep. It will bring scorn and derision, for it holds so much. You will be filled with drunkenness and sorrow, the cup of ruin and desolation, the cup of your sister Samaria. You will drink it and drain it dry. You will dash it to pieces and tear your breasts. I have spoken, declares the Sovereign Lord. Therefore, this is what the Sovereign Lord says. Since you have forgotten me and thrust me behind your back, you must bear the consequences of your lewdness and prostitution. The Lord said to me, Son of man, will you judge Aholah and Oholibah? Then confront them with their detestable practices, for they have committed adultery and blood is on their hands. They committed adultery with their idols. They have sacrificed their children whom they bore to me as food for them. They have also done this to me. At that same time, they defiled my sanctuary and desecrated my Sabbaths. On the very day they sacrificed their children to their idols, they entered my sanctuary and desecrated it. That is what they did in my house. They even sent messengers for men who came from far away. And when they arrived, you bathed yourself for them, painted your eyes, and put on your jewelry. You sat on an elegant couch with a table spread before it on which you had placed the incense and oil that belonged to me. The noise of a carefree crowd was around her. Sabaeans were brought from the desert along with men from the rabble, and they put bracelets on the arms of the woman and her sister and beautiful crowns on their heads. Then I said about the one worn out by adultery, Now let them use her as a prostitute, for that is all she is. And they slept with her, as men sleep with a prostitute. So they slept with those lewd women, Ohola and Oholibah. But righteous men will sentence them to the punishment of women who commit adultery and shed blood, because they are adulterous and blood is on their hands. This is what the Sovereign Lord says. Bring a mob against them and give them over to terror and plunder. The mob will stone them and cut them down with their swords. They will kill their sons and daughters and burn down their houses. So I will put an end to lewdness in the land, that all women may take warning and not imitate you. You will suffer the penalty for your lewdness and bear the consequences of your sins of idolatry. Then you will know that I am the Sovereign Lord.
1: Chapter 24. In the ninth year, in the tenth month, on the tenth day, the word of the Lord came to me. Son of man, record this date, this very date, because the king of Babylon has laid siege to Jerusalem this very day. Tell this rebellious house a parable and say to them, this is what the Sovereign Lord says. Put on the cooking pot, put it on and pour water into it. Put into it the pieces of meat, all the choice pieces, the leg and the shoulder. Fill it with the best of these bones. Take the pick of the flock. Pile wood beneath it for the bones, bring it to a boil, and cook the bones in it. For this is what the Sovereign Lord says. Woe to the city of bloodshed, to the pot now encrusted, whose deposit will not go away. Empty it piece by piece without casting lots for them. For the blood she shed is in her midst. She poured it on the bare rock. She did not pour it on the ground where the dust would cover it. To stir up wrath and take revenge, I put her blood on the bare rock so that it would not be covered. Therefore, this is what the Sovereign Lord says. Woe to the city of bloodshed. I too will pile the wood high. So heap on the wood and kindle the fire. Cook the meat well, mixing in the spices, and let the bones be charred. Then set the empty pot on the coals till it becomes hot and its copper glows, so its impurities may be melted and its deposit burned away. It has frustrated all efforts. Its heavy deposit has not been removed, not even by fire. Now, your impurity is lewdness, because I tried to cleanse you, but you would not be cleansed from your impurity. You will not be clean again until my wrath against you has subsided. I, the Lord, have spoken. The time has come for me to act. I will not hold back. I will not have pity, nor will I relent. You will be judged according to your conduct and your actions, declares the Sovereign Lord. The word of the Lord came to me. Son of man, with one blow I am about to take away from you the delight of your eyes. Yet do not lament or weep or shed any tears. Groan quietly. Do not mourn for the dead. Keep your turban fastened and your sandals on your feet. Do not cover the lower part of your face or eat the customary food of mourners. So I spoke to the people in the morning, and in the evening my wife died. The next morning I did as I had been commanded. Then the people asked me, "Won't you tell us what these things have to do with us?" So I said to them, "The word of the Lord came to me. Say to the house of Israel, this is what the Sovereign Lord says. I am about to desecrate my sanctuary, the stronghold in which you take pride, the delight of your eyes, the object of your affection. The sons and daughters you left behind will fall by the sword, and you will do as I have done. You will not cover the lower part of your face or eat the customary food of mourners. You will keep your turbans on your heads and your sandals on your feet. You will not mourn or weep, but will waste away because of your sins and groan among yourselves. Ezekiel will be assigned to you. You will do just as he has done. When this happens, you will know that I am the Sovereign Lord. And you, son of man, on the day I take away their stronghold, their joy and glory, the delight of their eyes, their heart's desire, and their sons and daughters as well, on that day a fugitive will come to tell you the news. At that time your mouth will be opened. You will speak with him and will no longer be silent. So you will be assigned to them, and they will know that I am the Lord. Chapter 25. The word of the Lord came to me. Son of man, set your face against the Ammonites and prophesy against them. Say to them, hear the word of the Sovereign Lord. This is what the Sovereign Lord says. Because you said, aha, over my sanctuary when it was desecrated, and over the land of Israel when it was laid waste, and over the people of Judah when they went into exile, therefore I am going to give you to the people of the east as a possession. They will set up their camps and pitch their tents among you. They will eat your fruit and drink your milk. I will turn Rabbah into a pasture for camels and Ammon into a resting place for sheep. Then you will know that I am the Lord, for this is what the Sovereign Lord says. Because you have clapped your hands and stamped your feet, rejoicing with all the malice of your heart against the land of Israel, therefore I will stretch out my hand against you and give you as plunder to the nations. I will cut you off from the nations and exterminate you from the countries. I will destroy you, and you will know that I am the Lord. This is what the Sovereign Lord says. Because Moab and Seir said, look, the house of Judah has become like all the other nations. Therefore, I will expose the flank of Moab, beginning at its frontier towns, Beth Jeshemeth Baal-Meon and Kiriathaim, the glory of that land. I will give Moab along with the Ammonites to the people of the east as a possession, so that the Ammonites will not be remembered among the nations, and I will inflict punishment on Moab. Then they will know that I am the Lord. This is what the Sovereign Lord says. Because Edom took revenge on the house of Judah and became very guilty by doing so, therefore this is what the Sovereign Lord says. I will stretch out my hand against Edom and kill its men and their animals. I will lay it waste, and from Teman to Dedan they will fall by the sword. I will take vengeance on Edom by the hand of my people Israel, and they will deal with Edom in accordance with my anger and my wrath. They will know my vengeance, declares the Sovereign Lord. This is what the Sovereign Lord says. Because the Philistines acted in vengeance and took revenge with malice in their hearts, and with ancient hostility sought to destroy Judah, therefore this is what the Sovereign Lord says. I am about to stretch out my hand against the Philistines, and I will cut off the Kerethites and destroy those remaining along the coast. I will carry out great vengeance on them and punish them in my wrath. Then they will know that I am the Lord when I take vengeance on them. Chapter 26. In the 11th year, on the first day of the month, the word of the Lord came to me. Son of man, because Tyre has said of Jerusalem, Aha! The gate to the nations is broken, and its doors have swung open to me. Now that she lies in ruins, I will prosper. Therefore, this is what the Sovereign Lord says. I am against you, O Tyre, and I will bring many nations against you, like the sea casting up its waves. They will destroy the walls of Tyre and pull down her towers. I will scrape away her rubble and make her a bare rock. Out in the sea she will become a place to spread fishnets, for I have spoken, declares the Sovereign Lord. She will become plunder for the nations, and her settlements on the mainland will be ravaged by the sword. Then they will know that I am the Lord. For this is what the Sovereign Lord says. From the north I am going to bring against Tyre Nebuchadnezzar, king of Babylon, king of kings, with horses and chariots, with horsemen and a great army. He will ravage your settlements on the mainland with a sword. He will set up siege works against you, build a ramp up to your walls, and raise his shields against you. He will direct the blows of his battering rams against your walls and demolish your towers with his weapons. His horses will be so many that they will cover you with dust. Your walls will tremble at the noise of the war horses, wagons, and chariots when he enters your gates as men enter a city whose walls have been broken through. The hoofs of his horses will trample all your streets. He will kill your people with the sword, and your strong pillars will fall to the ground. They will plunder your wealth and loot your merchandise. They will break down your walls and demolish your fine houses and throw your stones, timber, and rubble into the sea. I will put an end to your noisy songs, and the music of your harps will be heard no more. I will make you a bare rock, and you will become a place to spread fishnets. You will never be rebuilt, for I, the Lord, have spoken, declares the Sovereign Lord. This is what the Sovereign Lord says to Tyre. Will not the coastlands tremble at the sound of your fall, when the wounded groan and the slaughter takes place in you? Then all the princes of the coast will step down from their thrones and lay aside their robes and take off their embroidered garments. Clothed with terror, they will sit on the ground, trembling every moment, appalled at you. Then they will take up a lament concerning you and say to you, How you are destroyed, O city of renown, peopled by men of the sea. You are a power on the seas, you and your citizens. You put your terror on all who lived there. Now the coastlands tremble on the day of your fall. The islands in the sea are terrified at your collapse. This is what the Sovereign Lord says. When I make you a desolate city like cities no longer inhabited, and when I bring the ocean depths over you, and its vast waters cover you, Then I will bring you down with those who go down to the pit to the people of long ago. I will make you dwell in the earth below, as in ancient ruins, with those who go down to the pit, and you will not return or take your place in the land of the living. I will bring you to a horrible end, and you will be no more. You will be sought, but you will never again be found, declares the Sovereign Lord. Chapter 27. The word of the Lord came to me, Son of man, take up a lament concerning Tyre. Say to Tyre, situated at the gateway to the sea, merchant of peoples on many coasts, this is what the Sovereign Lord says. You say, O Tyre, I am perfect in beauty. Your domain was on the high seas. Your builders brought your beauty to perfection. They made all your timbers of pine trees from Senir. They took a cedar from Lebanon to make a mast for you. Of oaks from Bashan they made your oars. Of cypress wood from the coasts of Cyprus they made your deck inlaid with ivory. Fine embroidered linen from Egypt was your sail and served as your banner. Your awnings were of blue and purple from the coasts of Elisha. 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Your oarsmen take you out to the high seas. 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Your wealth, merchandise, and wares, your mariners, seamen, and shipwrights, your merchants, and all your soldiers, and everyone else on board will sink into the heart of the sea on the day of your shipwreck. The shorelands will quake when your seamen cry out. All who handle the oars will abandon their ships. The mariners and all the seamen will stand on the shore. They will raise their voice and cry bitterly over you. They will sprinkle dust on their heads and roll in ashes. They will shave their heads because of you and will put on sackcloth. They will weep over you with anguish of soul and with bitter mourning. As they wail and mourn over you, they will take up a lament concerning you. Who was ever silenced like Tyre, surrounded by the sea? When your merchandise went out on the seas, you satisfied many nations. With your great wealth and your wares, you enriched the kings of the earth. Now you are shattered by the sea, in the depths of the waters. Your wares and all your company have gone down with you. All who live in the coastland are appalled at you. Their kings shudder with horror, and their faces are distorted with fear. The merchants among the nations hiss at you. You have come to a horrible end and will be no more. Chapter 28. The word of the Lord came to me. Son of man, say to the ruler of Tyre, this is what the sovereign Lord says. In the pride of your heart, you say, I am a god. I sit on the throne of a god in the heart of the seas. But you are a man and not a god, though you think you are as wise as a god. Are you wiser than Daniel? Is no secret hidden from you? By your wisdom and understanding, you have gained wealth for yourself and amassed gold and silver in your treasuries. By your great skill in trading, you have increased your wealth, and because of your wealth, your heart has grown proud. Therefore, this is what the sovereign Lord says. Because you think you are wise as a god, I am going to bring foreigners against you, the most ruthless of nations. They will draw their swords against your beauty and wisdom and pierce your shining splendor. They will bring you down to the pit, and you will die a violent death in the heart of the seas. Will you then say, I am a god, in the presence of those who kill you? You will be but a man, not a god in the hands of those who slay you. You will die the death of the uncircumcised at the hands of foreigners. I have spoken, declares the sovereign Lord. The word of the Lord came to me. Son of man, take up a lament concerning the king of Tyre and say to him, this is what the sovereign Lord says. You were the model of perfection, full of wisdom and perfect in beauty. You were in Eden, the garden of God. Every precious stone adorned you. Ruby, topaz, and emerald, chrysolite, onyx, and jasper, sapphire, turquoise, and beryl. Your settings and mountings were made of gold. On the day you were created, they were prepared. You were anointed as a guardian cherub, for so I ordained you. You were on the holy mount of God. You walked among the fiery stones. You were blameless in your ways from the day you were created till wickedness was found in you. Through your widespread trade, you were filled with violence and you sinned. So I drove you in disgrace from the Mount of God, and I expelled you, O guardian cherub, from among the fiery stones. Your heart became proud on account of your beauty, and you corrupted your wisdom because of your splendor, so I threw you to the earth. I made a spectacle of you before kings. By your many sins and dishonest trade, you have desecrated your sanctuaries. So I made a fire come out from you, and it consumed you. And I reduced you to ashes on the ground in the sight of all who are watching. All the nations who knew you are appalled at you. You have come to a horrible end and will be no more. The word of the Lord came to me. Son of man, set your face against Sidon. Prophesy against her and say, this is what the sovereign Lord says. I am against you, O Sidon, and I will gain glory within you. They will know that I am the Lord when I inflict punishment on her and show myself holy within her. I will send a plague upon her and make blood flow in her streets. The slain will fall within her with the sword against her on every side. Then they will know that I am the Lord. No longer will the people of Israel have malicious neighbors who are painful briars and sharp thorns. Then they will know that I am the Sovereign Lord. This is what the Sovereign Lord says. When I gather the people of Israel from the nations where they have been scattered, I will show myself holy among them in the sight of the nations. Then they will live in their own land, which I gave to my servant Jacob. They will live there in safety and will build houses and plant vineyards. They will live in safety when I inflict punishment on all their neighbors who malign them. Then they will know that I am the Lord their God. Chapter 29. In the 10th year, in the 10th month, and the 12th day, the word of the Lord came to me. Son of man, set your face against Pharaoh, king of Egypt, and prophesy against him and against all Egypt. Speak to him and say, this is what the Sovereign Lord says. I am against you, Pharaoh, king of Egypt, you great monster lying among your streams. You say, the Nile is mine. I made it for myself. But I will put hooks in your jaws and make the fish of your streams a stick to your scales. I will pull you out from among your streams with all the fish sticking into your scales. I will leave you in the desert, you and all the fish of your streams. You will fall on the open field and not be gathered or picked up. I will give you as food to the beasts of the earth and the birds of the air. Then all who live in Egypt will know that I am the Lord. You have been a staff of reed for the house of Israel. When they grasped you with their hands, you splintered, and you tore open their shoulders. When they leaned on you, you broke and their backs were wrenched. Therefore, this is what the Sovereign Lord says. I will bring a sword against you and kill your men and their animals. Egypt will become a desolate wasteland. Then they will know that I am the Lord. Because you said, the Nile is mine, I made it. Therefore I am against you and against your streams. And I will make the land of Egypt a ruin and a desolate waste from Migdal to Aswan, as far as the border of Cush. No foot of man or animal will pass through it. No one will live there for 40 years. I will make the land of Egypt desolate among devastated lands, and her cities will lie desolate 40 years among ruined cities. And I will disperse the Egyptians among the nations and scatter them through the countries. Yet this is what the Sovereign Lord says. At the end of 40 years, I will gather the Egyptians from the nations where they were scattered. I will bring them back from captivity and return them to Upper Egypt, the land of their ancestry. There they will be a lowly kingdom. It will be the lowliest of kingdoms and will never again exalt itself above the other nations. I will make it so weak that it will never again rule over the nations. Egypt will no longer be a source of confidence for the people of Israel, but will be a reminder of their sin in turning to her for help. Then they will know that I am the Sovereign Lord. In the 27th year, in the 1st month, and the 1st day, the word of the Lord came to me. Son of man, Nebuchadnezzar, king of Babylon, drove his army in a hard campaign against Tyre. Every head was rubbed bare and every shoulder made raw. Yet he and his army got no reward from the campaign he led against Tyre. Therefore, this is what the Sovereign Lord says. I am going to give Egypt to Nebuchadnezzar, king of Babylon, and he will carry off its wealth. He will loot and plunder the land as pay for his army. I have given Egypt as a reward for his efforts because he and his army did it for me, declares the Sovereign Lord. On that day, I will make a horn grow for the house of Israel, and I will open your mouth among them. Then they will know that I am the Lord.

0: Throughout the night on TWR UK, speaking hope to the world. This is TWR UK. We're reading through the book of Ezekiel with Max MacLean.
1: Chapter 30. The word of the Lord came to me. Son of man, prophesy and say, this is what the sovereign Lord says. Wail and say, alas for that day. For the day is near. The day of the Lord is near. A day of clouds, a time of doom for the nations. A sword will come against Egypt, and anguish will come upon Cush. When the slain fall in Egypt, her wealth will be carried away and her foundations torn down. Cush and Put, Lydia and all Arabia, Libya and the people of the covenant land will fall by the sword along with Egypt. This is what the Lord says. The allies of Egypt will fall, and her proud strength will fail. From Migdal to Aswan, they will fall by the sword within her, declares the sovereign Lord. They will be desolate among desolate lands, and their cities will lie.